have they gotten help for themselves? So in those types of situations, it's okay to say, I'm not going to go say hi to that person again. I'm not going to develop a relationship or a friendship with that person again. But forgiveness is something that happens in the heart. That's why I would be able to say something like, I forgive everybody who's hurt me. I'm not saying I'm going to go call everybody up, but I'm saying in my heart, I am not going to hold on to grudges. And I'm going to say, I want everybody to have the same chance to go into heaven as I hope for myself. Why? Because Jesus' precious blood was shed for all of us. And we're actually in the month of July, the month of the precious blood. So it's something to consider. Do I want Jesus' precious blood to be poured out over the whole world? I do. Do I want everybody's sins to be forgiven over the whole world so we stop offending God and we can make it into heaven? I absolutely do. That means that I want Jesus' precious blood to be poured over anybody I would have considered my enemy as well, because other people might consider me their enemy. And I would hate for them to say, nope, Dr. Sandoval doesn't get the precious blood, and because I'm going to hold on to grudges. That's a tough place to be in. It's very, very hard to forgive, though, when we feel that in our hearts we have been wronged. So what happened to my patient? What happened to him in terms of, you know, he's coming in, he's looking depressed, he's hunched over, he's in his 40s, and he's looking old and weathered. And why is this the case? Because he keeps holding on to this grudge of the betrayal of his brother. That's been 5 years since this occurred between him and his brother. His brother took some money. He didn't handle the properties well. And he really stole from his brother. Well, what did we start talking about? One of the interesting things that I noticed is this patient of mine actually was wearing a scapular. Okay. So does a scapular prevent us from all sin and protect us from all evil entities? Depends on the condition of our heart. And in this particular case, he was holding on to unforgiveness. So we started talking about his scapular a little bit. I asked him what that meant. And he just said, oh, you know, it's a religious thing. I'm Catholic. And I said, oh, that's wonderful. Tell me a little bit about your faith. We started talking about his Catholic faith. And on the scapular he had, it wasn't the brown scapular. It was actually the Sacred Heart scapular. And so I asked him about the Sacred Heart, what that meant, what it meant to him. And he was talking about Jesus and how Jesus died for him. And we said, yeah, these are important topics. And why did Jesus die? And he said, well, because we sin. We started getting into the topic really more than anything else. It really came down to the precious blood of Christ. Not directly. We didn't use the words of precious blood, but it was really down to the point where we literally said, you know, Jesus died and he shed his blood for your sins, my sins, and your brother's sins. Something about that clicked for him. Now, different things are going to click for different people, but something about that clicked for him, where we started talking about the Sacred Heart, the blood coming out of the Sacred Heart, and we started talking about how this blood was for everybody, how Jesus died for everybody, how if Jesus died for him and for his brother, does his brother deserve to be forgiven? So we got into the topic of, well, does your brother deserve to go to heaven or not? And he was saying, well, that's between him and God. But we started looking at these Bible passages. We started saying, hey, in the Bible, it says if you have something against your brother, you gotta leave your offering at the altar and you have to go and reconcile with your brother. He started thinking about that. And little by little, he started kind of working that into his heart. He started standing up a little bit straighter. He didn't have the spiritual burden as much when he started thinking about it, but he hadn't taken the crucial step. And I said, you know, your brother's still alive? And he says, yeah. I said, have you ever called him and told him that you forgive him? He said, I don't talk to him. I just don't talk to him at all. And I said, well, have you ever thought about calling him and telling him you forgive him? He said, no, I can't do that. And I said, okay, well, what about in your heart? Can you forgive him in your heart? How do we know that you forgive him in your heart? You're probably not going to ruminate as much. You're probably going to start looking forward and stop looking backward. You're not going to hold on to these thoughts that are plaguing you all day long, because a lot of times he was, you know, different doctors had said, oh, you have OCD. You know, obsessive compulsive disorder, because you're having these obsessive thoughts. You can look at it that way, but he didn't have any compulsions. He was just having obsessive thoughts. I would dare say it was more of a depressed state with an oppression, you know, with obsessions and oppressions, spiritual obsessions and oppressions, because these thoughts just wouldn't leave his mind, but he wasn't necessarily doing anything about it. So there was no compulsion there. There was nothing to treat in terms of it. And he wasn't anxious. You know, obsessive compulsive disorder usually comes with an anxiety along with it.
And that wasn't his case. He was just really, really a wreck. He wasn't living. He wasn't experiencing life. He was, like I said, he was hunched over. As we started talking about forgiving his brother, though, as we started talking about where does Jesus play a role in my life? Am I willing to forgive people? Am I willing to say, God, I just want your forgiveness and I'll do whatever it takes so that I can make it into heaven? We started really looking at, you know, life and death, because I brought up the topic to him. I said, you know, it seems like you're not feeling alive right now. It seems like you're just kind of in a stale, kind of a death, an emotional death. And he agreed. You know, it wasn't offensive to him at all. He recognized that. He wasn't doing things that he used to do. He says that he used to like to go for nice walks. He used to read books. He used to talk to his wife more. He used to be more involved in his kids' lives. And he just attributed, you know, things going south because his family wasn't around and because they weren't talking anymore. And, you know, the kids were getting older, so they weren't as interested. And his wife was getting a little bit more tired. And so he attributed these things. But as we started looking in his heart, as I started asking him, what's it worth to you? You know, the money's gone. There's nothing you can do to bring it back. Thinking about it's not going to bring it back. What are you going to do moving forward? He actually got to the point where we got to the point in the therapy where I said, what if you were to just call your brother one time and just tell him, you know, what you did was really messed up. It's messed up our lives and I forgive you. And I just want to leave it at that. I don't know that we can have a relationship, but I just want to let you know that I'm not going to let this burden me anymore. He actually did that. He was able to. Now, not everybody's able to do that in a way that's going to be healthy. And you got to look at each case individually. But he actually did that. He called his brother and he said, you know what? I forgive you for that. He told me at that moment something happened. His brother on the other line, one, he was surprised that he even called him. He had not talked to his brother in years. And he told me that his brother started to cry. And he started to cry and he just said, thank you. And they hung up. That was the first conversation. They hung up. He waited a little while and his brother called him back. And at this point, his brother told him, he thanked him for forgiving him because they were both carrying this burden, this very, very heavy burden. He didn't realize that his brother started drinking. He started to feel bad because he started to feel remorseful, but he didn't know how to ask for forgiveness. He didn't know how to even talk to his brother because he felt ashamed. He felt ashamed for what he did. He actually was remorseful for what he did. Well, they started talking, and it's not to say that their whole relationship got better right away, because this man wasn't ready to trust his brother just yet. Initially, his brother wanted to make up to him and said, you know what, I can do this. We can get back in business. I want you to trust me. I want you to do this. You know, we can get back into the real estate market or whatever business he wanted to do. But the patient said, I'm not ready for that. You know, and that was fair. That was completely fair. He's like, I forgive you, but I'm going to need a little bit of time to heal. Why? Because this grudge he had been carrying, this unforgiveness, he'd been carrying it for years. The longer we carry it, the bigger the wound, the longer it's going to take to heal. If we're in a position where I've already preemptively asked everybody's forgiveness, so to speak, for my fault, and forgiven everybody for any potential faults they're going to have for against me, I'm going to be very, very, very quick to forgive. If I'm very quick to forgive, I'm not going to carry the wounds. It's not going to hurt as badly. I'm going to be in a Christ-like situation. Christ is ready to forgive us anytime. Think about it. Christ is waiting for us at the confessional. He's not hiding. He's not saying, I'm only going to forgive you once a year because I'm going to hold on to the grudge. No, the confession can happen anytime. Jesus' forgiveness is there for us 24/7. We're the ones who have the closed door that we don't go and ask for it. How much quicker would this relationship had healed had either the brother who betrayed my patient asked for forgiveness right away and called him up and said, I'm very sorry, or my patient would have said, you know what, I know you betrayed me, you messed up, I forgive you, let's move forward. That would have been very, very quick. I think Jesus is ready to do that for us. God is ready to do that for us. Am I ready to do that for other people? Am I ready to be truly independent? Once there's confession, I think once we go to confession, there's fireworks all the time. You know, for us, 4th of July, that's our Independence Day. We light up fireworks because we're so happy that we are free to live as we feel is right in the eyes of God. I think that's what happens every time we go to confession. Heaven starts shooting off fireworks everywhere and saying, this person wants to make it right. I think that's what happens every time we forgive each other. Heaven starts shooting up fireworks and saying, hey, the body of Christ is healed. It's a lot easier to forgive sometimes than others, but is it a sin to not forgive? Well, if we looked at what happened to these two brothers, they were becoming dead. They were dying. One of them was, you know,
you know, let out cries because he was so happy that his brother forgave him. My patient himself was obviously dying inside. He wasn't looking healthy. He was looking older. He was hunched over. It was not a happy place for him. What sin is this? What commandment does it go against? It really goes against the first commandment. If I can't forgive my brother, that means that I'm not loving God. I'm not putting God first. I'm putting my own hurt, my own pain before my love of God. Let's look at this Bible passage here. This is from Matthew chapter 22, verse 36 to 40. Teacher, which is the greatest commandment in the law? Jesus replied, love the Lord your God with all your heart, all your soul, and all your mind. This is the first and the greatest commandment. And the second is like it. Love your neighbor as yourself. All the law and the prophets hang on these two commandments. Well, here's the important part, folks. If I'm going to love God with all my heart, all my soul, and all my mind, before I can love anybody else, I got to look at how does God love me and how do I love God. I love God in a way that I say, I humbly put myself before you and I ask your forgiveness because I know I'm not perfect and I know that I need forgiveness and I know that anything I do falls short of your perfection. That's how I need to love myself. I need to love myself in a way that I say, God, give me your love. Show me how to love. Once I see that, and that's how I'm loving myself, now I can love my neighbor as myself and look at my neighbor and say, you're going to need forgiveness too. You're not perfect just the way I'm not perfect. But let's both go before God and ask for his forgiveness and forgive each other. And then we are truly independent. And until next time, this is Dr. Sandoval saying, keep it Catholic.

Welcome to the Truth and Justice Show here on Virgin Most Powerful Radio. Put your seatbelts on. I've got an amazing story of how Fulton Sheen visited a very sick man in intensive care and told his wife that he would make it, and he shouldn't have. Great story. Father Apostoli gave to me this story 12 years ago, and I want to share it with you. We're also going to talk about the two cardinals that I respect tremendously, Cardinal Burke and Cardinal Mueller, regarding what happened yesterday regarding the illicit Episcopal consecrations. So we'll talk about that and much, much more. I want to bring the gospel today of Matthew. We've been reading Matthew this week. It's Matthew chapter 9, verse 1 to 8. If you can't get to Mass, at least read the readings for every day, because it's beautiful how it's all set up for that three-year cycle. All right. After entering a boat, Jesus made the crossing and came into his own town. And there people brought to him a paralytic lying on a stretcher. When Jesus saw their faith, he said to the paralytic, "Courage, child, your sins are forgiven." At that, some of the scribes said to themselves, "This man is blaspheming." Jesus knew what they were thinking and said, "Why do you harbor evil thoughts? Which is easier to say, your sins are forgiven, or to say, rise and walk? But that you may know that the Son of Man has authority on earth to forgive sins," he then said to the paralytic, "Rise, pick up your stretcher, and go home." He rose and went home. When the crowd saw this, they were struck with awe and glorified God who had given such authority to men. The Gospel of the Lord. Praise to you, Lord Jesus Christ. Well, another miracle that Jesus performed, showing that he is God. And I kind of relate this to my story I'm going to share with you about Fulton Sheen. Here's a man dying in the hospital, and the wife has devotion to Fulton Sheen. He has devotion to Fulton Sheen. And this reminds me of the paralytic, that it was Jesus who told him to get up. Well, wait till you hear this story. This is a connection. It's appropriate for this story. So there you have it. So I'm going to give it right now. Let's bring the smartest guy into the room, Archbishop Fulton Sheen. Full Sheen ahead. Folks, this was Father Apostoli, who was the priest, who was the apostolate for Fulton Sheen's cause. He sent me this story in about 2012, and it's a phenomenal story. So this man says, "No day begins or ends for me without fervent petition for the canonization of Archbishop Fulton J. Sheen." This man's a convert. He says, "When I entered the church in 1949, he was my selected mentor." Me too, buddy. "Through the years, my admiration for him never waned. And when I needed him most, he was there for me. When I was 79 years in 2006, I spent over 13 hours in a quadruplet bypass heart surgery. And it was necessary to artificially rebuild my aorta. I was so swollen after surgery that they could not close the incision, and I was sent to intensive care, and I was not expected to last through the night. But I did. My wife, Lori, and my daughter, Vicky, kept a lonely vigil at my bedside, not knowing if I would live or die. Now, my wife placed a small picture of Archbishop Sheen in my unfeeling hand." Here, I'm laying there. She does that. "And she asked all of our friends and the Mother Superior of a convent to pray to him for help. On about the fifth day," 5 days in intensive care, "Lori," you know, my wife, "looked across my bed and saw Archbishop Fulton Sheen standing there looking down at us. She was encouraged that I would recover. I recovered completely. And after 2.5 months in therapy and rest at home,
I returned to my job as an editor-writer with a telecommunication company. All my doctors had told me that it would be impossible. For 5 years, my cardiologist called me amazing. But the last time I saw him, he just decided I was a mystery. Now, as I said, Father Apostoli knew of my recovery and requested a letter from my wife to describe it. It seems that there was a rash of possible miracles attributed to Archbishop Sheen at the time. Yep, that's for sure. The one selected seemed more profound than mine to everyone else. So I suspect, but me, I am greatly elated by his advancement to the second stage of sainthood, which is the beatification. He didn't even know that at the time, but servant of God. Now, he's 85 years old in 2012. He said, I'm still in perfect health, as confirmed by my cardiologist, July 5th, 2012. But it is somewhat a bittersweet. After 63 years of dating and being married 58 years, I lost Lori this last year. She was truly a wonderful wife and mother and grandmother. I am sure she now can see the wonders of God prepares for those who love him. Bob Rowland. I share this story because I'm going to share it out in Peoria and St. Louis when I'm giving talks about the life of Fulton Sheen. I can have more and more of those stories that Fulton Sheen is interceding for people. And it makes me go back to when I was at his funeral 47 years ago, when I met so many people in New York at St. Patrick's Cathedral, telling me while we're waiting for the funeral outside the doors of St. Patrick's, how Fulton Sheen brought them to Jesus Christ, one after another. Now you know why I'm excited about going to the beatification. I will mention that if you want to come to the beatification of Fulton Sheen with us, all you got to do is go to vmpr.org. That's Virgin Most Powerful Radio.org under our event tab. Or you can call us at 877-526-2151. We're going to have 3 days out there, St. Louis and Peoria. And it's going to be a marvelous experience, something that you're going to learn a lot about Fulton Sheen that many people are going to share. I've had 47 years of studying his writings, and I'm going to share it all with you. So if you want to come, go to virginmostpowerfulradio.org to check that out. I also wanted to, so that's one thing. So I also wanted to mention, Fulton Sheen talks about the persecution of the church. And remember, he had the rosary, the red, white, and blue rosary that we talked about yesterday, and that the sisters and the lay people are putting 75,000 rosaries together. I hope to get one of those rosaries. I'm sure you will too. Praying for different parts of the world. Well, this just happened July 1st. A court in Pakistan has acquitted a blind Catholic man who was imprisoned for 10 months under false blasphemy charges. Remember, these Muslim countries, you say anything that can be interpreted negative to their religion, you're toast. So the court in Lahore, the capital province, acquitted him of blasphemy charges under the section 295C of Pakistan's blasphemy law due to the lack of evidence. See, someone just says, oh yeah, he, and you're done. The blasphemy law criminalizes and insults against Islamic prophet Muhammad. The blasphemy charge carried the death penalty? Wow. He had been in custody since August of 25, according to Christian Solidarity International. The Catholic man was a victim of false accusation by estate sharks who wanted to take possession of the 51-year-old's land. See how that works? He earned a living operating a weighing scale for the visitors. And he said the contractors harassed him and demanded money, later made accusations alleging blasphemy to the police. What a place to live, huh? Defense lawyer said that the prosecution on his own alleged evidence undermined its case. The police report stated they received information about these alleged blasphemies at 11 p.m.
although the park closes at 9 p.m. See, two prosecution's witnesses also gave statements that raised serious questions about the allegations. The defense lawyer said that 10 months in prison were especially difficult because of his disability. He couldn't see. He spent 10 months in prison. Simple daily tasks such as using the toilet, obtaining food were major challenges. Even a poor man was not spared. In prison, I was tormented by the constant fear whether I would ever get out again or die in this darkness. He said, I felt the warmth of God and the prayers of everyone who supported me while in jail. When the judge pronounced the word acquitted, it felt as if a heavy weight had been lifted from my chest and I was able to truly breathe a sigh of release for the past 10 months. He also forgave his persecutors. This is inspiration, this man. So I only tell you this because we are blessed to live in a country where we do have religious freedom, at least at this point. Stay with us when I come back. Two cardinals, Cardinal Burke and Cardinal Mueller, are going to weigh in on this topic. Stay with us. We'll be right back after a quick break.

Welcome back to the Truth and Justice Show. I hope you enjoyed that story about how Bishop Sheen recently visited a man in intensive care. And wow, that, you know, how does that work? Well, the communion of saints, that's how it works. So, wow, Bishop Sheen said it. If you remember, here's what he said about his life. And this is something that he said several times. He said, when I die and get to heaven, I will ask for three things. First is to have a little rest because I didn't get much rest in my life. Second is to say hello to the Blessed Mother, whom I love dearly. And then when I have some questions for, I have some questions for Aristotle and St. Thomas Aquinas. And then this is the third thing he's going to ask for, and he just did it with this blind, with this man that was in intensive care. He said the third thing is to ask, when can I get back to work? Well, he got back to work by visiting that man in intensive care when he had been dead for 30 years. That doesn't happen without God's grace. All right, I have some controversial topics, and I say controversial. When I say this, let's keep our eyes fixed on Jesus Christ. Scandal, controversies, let's, you know, learn our faith. Let's spend our time. But I wanted to bring up Cardinal Mueller again because he's calling for the Vatican to commission for SSPX defectors. In other words, have ecclesial day type thing. And I'll explain it. Days before the St. Pius X's Episcopal consecrations, Cardinal Mueller appealed for a reestablishment of a Vatican commission to help the disillusioned members return to full communion with the Pope. What I love about this, I really do love it, is that he's worried about the salvation of souls, which is exactly what he's supposed to be doing. Now, he's the former Vatican doctrinal chief. He made the appeal June 26th, right in Rome in front of 180 other cardinals. It was this extraordinary consistory of the College of Cardinals in Rome in which he condemned the consecrations, which are scheduled that took place July 1st. He says, I propose the establishment of a commission along the lines of a former ecclesial day, which John Paul II did in 1988, to enable those who have embraced the schismatic position to return to full communion with the Pope. He said in his intervention, published June 28, by the Rome-based U.S. journalist Diane Montagna. Now, Ecclesial Day Commission, again, was established with John Paul II back in 1988 after the SSPX founder, Archbishop Lefebvre, ordained four bishops without papal approval. At the time, the SSPX consisted of hundreds of priests and tens of thousands of lay people. Now, Ecclesia Dei's commission purpose was to help priests, seminarians, religious communities, and individuals affiliated with the SSPX to remain under the successor of Peter in the Catholic Church while, this is important, preserving their spiritual liturgical traditions. That's what I'm hoping they'll do again. Anyhow, Pope Benedict XVI reorganized the commission in 2009 after lifting the excommunication of the four SSPX bishops. He decreed that the prefect of the Congregation for the Doctrine of Faith, Commission President Mueller, oversaw the commission during the 2012 to 2017 tenure as the Doctrine of Faith. Now, in 2019, this is where we got muddy. I mean, it's just sad that this happens. Pope Francis suppressed the body and assigned its task to fully to the doctrinal congregation. The Argentinian Pope suggested the commission had largely fulfilled its original mandate of reconciling the groups previously affiliated with SSPX. He added that the remaining issues between SSPX and the Vatican were mainly doctrinal in nature and therefore should be handled by the Congregation of the Doctrine of Faith. Now, in his intervention between 180 bishops, cardinals, I should say, Mueller noted that the SSPX has sent an open letter to Pope Leo XIV and the world's cardinals on the eve
of the June 26, 27 Extraordinary Consistory. The letter was accompanied by a 154-point profession of Catholic faith. The letter expressed hopes that the document could one day serve as a basis for an honest discussion with the Holy See. Now, referring to the letter, Mueller said, "It is our duty, gentlemen, by virtue of our office as cardinals, both individual and as a college, to reject the scandalous accusation that Roman Church has departed from the Catholic faith. In the face of schismatic act of episcopal consecration carried out without prior grant of the Pope, there must be no ambiguity." I'll repeat that. There must be no ambiguity in the church today. Thank you, Cardinal Mueller. But the German cardinal said it was also necessary to address pastoral liturgical issues with sensitivity. He suggested that an ecclesial day commission could help to meet the pastoral and liturgical needs for the July 1st Episcopal ordinations. The SSPX first announced the Episcopal consecrations back in February, arguing that there was a legitimate response to an objective state of grave necessity. That's really what we disagree on. Only two of the four bishops consecrated by Archbishop Lefebvre are still alive. Now, the SSPX rejected the February 18th Vatican request to postpone the ordinations and engage in structural theological dialogue on the Vatican II Council. The Ecumenical Council decrees and subsequent liturgical changes led Archbishop Lefebvre to find the SSPX in 1970. The SSPX announced May 26th the names of these guys, the priests. Now, the current Vatican doctrinal chief, Victor Manuel Fernandez, described the Episcopal ordination as extremely grave. Now, the bottom line is that the Vatican could focus on SSPX at a local level by inviting diocesan bishops to identify the SSPX clergy operating within their territories, and they could make a declaration on them as being excommunicated. So this is a big mess. My big point is, let's make it so that the unity of the church isn't broken by accommodating them in their love for the Trinitine Mass. Yes, there's no, we've actually driven this by putting Francis's document out and telling him, if you want to have an extraordinary mass, you need to go out to the church hall or find somewhere else than the church. Can you imagine if the church said that to active homosexuals and said, look, don't worry about repenting, but we can't have you have your masses at the chapel or at the church. You got to go somewhere else to have them. That wouldn't happen. So we have to be consistent is what I'm saying. Now, Cardinal Burke comes in and says there's no state of an emergency that exists in the church. And I'm with him. When he explained why he says that, listen, he's arguing that the ordaining bishops without papal mandate will incur an automatic excommunication. Cardinal Burke was the chief canon lawyer in the church when he was a younger man. He should know. He says canon law does not permit the suspension of a legal order as would occur to the so-called state of exception. It only allows, it narrowly defines circumstances, the violation of a specific provision to a safeguard, a superior good. That is why both in the old and the new canon law explicitly recognize the necessity as a circumstance that can remove or diminish culpability and why it is considered a legitimate canonical category. So these are the canon lawyers asking, and Burke is the top canon lawyer, in my opinion, of the church since he ran the whole department. And this is what I wanted to say is Burke's remarks came only 2 days before the July 1st scheduled Episcopal consecrations. Now, what I will say is in response to
Henny's question, do you think the Holy See is able to make some last-minute intervention? Well, we know that didn't happen. Nevertheless, he added that he does not get the impression that there are going to be any of this. He continued, I still am hoping that the Holy See would designate a cardinal or two, or even three cardinals, and this is what I would like to see, to meet with the members of the priestly fraternity of St. Pius X. For many of them, this is a very troubling too, because they see it as a schismatic act, but they could be reconciled, and that's what we have to do. And that's what we did back in 1988 with John Paul II. At the same time, Burke dismissed press speculation that the Holy See might declare members of the SSPX excommunicated. According to Cardinal Burke, such a measure would not be justified because many members of the society, including priests, don't have this schismatic spirit. They just love the tradition and more ancient uses of the Roman Missal. They love the Trinitine Mass. Is that a crime? I mean, that's what it seems like it's been pushing since, you know, a few years ago. Even if today Rome denies the existence of the state of necessity, the church's own hierarchy has repeatedly acknowledged over six decades an objective, systematic crisis in doctrine, liturgy, and discipline and faith. When I come back, I'm going to lay out what Pope Paul VI talked about. And, you know, the smoke of Satan is into the church, all these other issues. I want to tell you, when I'm done with this, I'm going to go back and talk some spirituality with you on the last segment, because this is, I just want to get this off my plate, that we can be praying for unity in the church. It's tragic when these things take place. And I'll be happy to share a little bit more of Cardinal Burke's comments when we come back from the break. Don't forget, Real Estate for Life. Folks, this is a commercial. Yeah, support them. 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I'll repeat the number, 877-543-3871. 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They've been very good to us. We want to be good back to them. I hear the bumper music, so we'll be right back to talk more about Archbishop Mueller and also Cardinal Burke. And again, this is very painful to have to discuss, because we are just in another break from the church. We don't like to see that. Stay with us. We'll be back after a quick break here on the Truth and Justice Show.

Welcome back to the Truth and Justice Show here on Virgin Most Powerful Radio. We're talking about a sad situation with the Pope Pius X group that's consecrating four new bishops yesterday, and we're getting feedback from Cardinal Burke and from Cardinal Mueller, and we're just laying it out. I mean, we all know that there is a crisis in the church in the sense of a crisis of saints. There's always going to be that. But we have a crisis that Pope Paul VI described as a self-demolition back in the 70s, it was 72, when he said the smoke of Satan has entered the church. And Pope John Paul II, as the spread of the true and proper, John Paul II tried to correct all the abuses. Benedict XVI offered a most systematic theological reading of the crisis. He identified it's a lack of faith and distorted ecclesiology, the four last things. He talked about the hermeneutic of continuity that reads Vatican II as a rapture rather than a continuity. On the 26th of June, as I mentioned earlier, Cardinal Mueller, he urged the 180 cardinals in Rome last week to issue an explicit response to the SSPX's recent profession of faith, which he described as a scandalous accusation, claiming that the Roman Church has departed from the Catholic faith. He argued, you know, in one sense, that's what Martin Luther said. I mean, I'm just saying, that's going to hurt, isn't it? What? Yeah, Luther said, no, you guys are all wet. You've gone off your rocker. He argued that such a charge cannot go unanswered and insisted that the cardinals individually and collectively have this duty to refute it. Now, Mueller also warned that the SSPX plan, July 1st consecrations that took place, must stop. And he's proposed the creation of a new commission, similar to, I said, the Ecclesial Day, to assist the clergy and the faithful who wish to maintain full communion with Rome. See, we got to reach out to these people. We can't just let them go. Speaking about this extraordinary consistory gathered in Rome last week, Burke welcomed Pope Leo XIV's decision to continue convening regular meetings, because Francis didn't do that, of College of Cardinals. He beat to his own drum. But here he's, come on, give me some advice. He said to such gatherings provide an opportunity for cardinals to get to know one another, discuss important questions with regards to the church. Absolutely. Describing the Pope's emphasis on the institution as being a very positive thing. However, Burke reiterated concerns about this synodal format adopted during the meetings. Thank you, Bishop Burke. I've heard you talk about it. My take on synodal way is experience of what I think is right and wrong trumps divine revelation. And that's just not what the church has taught. However, Burke reiterated this, condemning of synodal format in these small groups rather than through the traditional open debate involving all cardinals. He contrasted the current method with the historic practice under which every cardinal could hear interventions and respond publicly. Let's go back to that. According to Burke, the broader concept of synodality also remains insufficiently defined. I agree. The whole question of synodality remains unresolved, he said, adding that it is not clear what is meant and that it certainly has no history in the life of the church. He called for a critical examination of whether the concept is appropriate in the method of ecclesial constitution. Just go to the Anglican Church and they can tell you what synodality did to their church. It destroyed it. Now, the cardinal also observed this. He said that the official program of the June consistory concentrated largely on social and global concerns rather than some of the church's internal crises. Reflecting on the purpose of such meetings, Burke argued that discussions among cardinals should produce concrete pastoral outcomes. Thank you, Cardinal Burke. While acknowledging the value of a dialogue, sure, let's talk, let's have a conversation. I have no problem with a conversation, right? Nobody does. But if you just
talk about your feelings, we never get anywhere. He said that the conversation should lead to some pastoral action, some better way of caring for the souls, adding that such practical results were not always evident. Yeah, because canon law says all of the canons of laws are all about the salvation of souls. If the church isn't putting its energy on the salvation of the soul, then I got to tell you, we are in trouble. Now, I want to just make a little commercial right now for Father Ed Broom. If people don't know who he is, he's an OMV, Oblates of the Virgin Mary. He has been prolific writer. I've had him interviewed here on the radio show about the Ignatius Spiritual Exercises. Matter of fact, I've got his book right in my left hand, 10 Weeks of Spiritual Advancement. It's an amazing man. He's agreed to do shows with Virgin Most Powerful Radio. Now we have to put that together, and we've already got two shows in the can on our website. Father Ed Broom, you might want to go to check it out. It's at vmpr.org. 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You can still listen to it. But let's say you're in, like I was in Scotland last week. And if you have the app, as long as you got an internet connection, you can listen to all the shows. So I want to recommend that you listen to Father Ed Broom's show that's on vmpr.org now. And he'll be doing these shows weekly with us. And it's all on spirituality. Now, I got a statement. We did a survey, folks, on our internet saying, what do you guys, what do you want to hear? Well, the 63% of the people want to hear theology, education, and formation. I agree. Today I've had to, do some things that are going on in the church, but my next segment's going to be all about spirituality. So that's what you want. Now, news, culture wars, Vatican updates, 19%. So I gave some today. And so I wanted to tell you that I'd be happy to do that for you and continue on giving spirituality and the saints, because this is what is important in what we're trying to do here at Virgin Most Powerful Radio, is to help you get to heaven. We're not that interested in recycling my water bottle in my right hand. I will do that. Don't get me wrong. But to talk and put energy about recycling when I can talk more about your soul. If you remember yesterday, I talked about my situation in Scotland, where I met a taxi driver who was bragging about stealing, saying how he can steal. Oh, yeah, everybody does it, so it makes it okay. And of course, I had to explain to him, no, that doesn't make it okay just because everybody's doing it. And when I shared with him what the effects he's doing affect his salvation of his soul, he was shocked. Like, how does that work? Well, sometimes you got to go 8,000 miles to tell somebody about the meaning and purpose of life. And I'm still praying for that man. I'll probably never see him again. Hopefully I'll see him in heaven. But on this planet, probably not. But I bring these things up because that's the mission of the church. We lay people are to share the gospel with anyone we meet. And again, that's something I'm going to be doing in a class online. If you get our newsletter, it'll tell you all about some of the classes that William Albright and myself are going to be doing to help you form yourself so that when scandal, when, all kinds of crazy things that are going on in the church, we see them in light of the deposit of faith and in Jesus Christ. So we don't get distracted too much from all the things that are going on in the church. My last comment about, and I'll be done with this, is that I agree with another cardinal, Bustelo. He was defending the traditional mass as a source of unity while expressing confidence that Pope Leo will offer a fair response to this ongoing liturgical dispute. I think that the Holy Father is going to see that the majority of these people who love the
Tridentine Mass are kind of like people in the 23 different rites of the Catholic Church. Some people like the Melkite rite of the Mass, perfectly legit. Some people like the Maronite. Some people like the Ukrainian rite, the Carmelites. We have different rites of the Mass. Now, it's the Mass. But to try and poo-poo the extraordinary form of the Mass, the Tridentine Mass, it just seems that you're undermining the Catholic faith, because these people have a love. What was holy for the saints is can't be unholy today. So I'm hoping and praying that we will have a response from the Holy See that says, look, this is Ecclesia Dei. Priests who want to say the Tridentine Mass, knock your socks off. Go ahead. Just, you know, because what's happening is if we don't do that, in my opinion, we're driving people out of the church. And that can't be any clearer than that. They're going to go to anywhere they can to get their extraordinary form of the Mass. And sometimes they're going to places that aren't going to show it correctly. So just keep that in mind, to pray for the church, that we will have that. Now, when we come back from the break, my daily bread, I'd like to leave you on something that is so important. We live in a country right now that fear is really number one. They're driving people by fear. And I want to communicate our Lord's thoughts and how we shouldn't be fearful of anything but sin. And that's what we're going to talk about from my little booklet, My Daily Bread. So stay with us. I can still say it, even with all the trials and tribulations. I'm too blessed to be stressed. I'm too anointed to be disappointed. And if hope was money, I'd be a millionaire. Don't forget, we're too faithful to be hateful, folks. We're too projected to be dejected, and too anointed to be disappointed. Stay with us. Too inspired to be tired. We'll be right back.

Welcome back to, oh my goodness, welcome back to the truth, I should say, the Truth and Justice Show here on Virgin Most Powerful Radio. I'm getting inundated with calls right now, so forgive me for that, but I'm trying to respond to everybody. Before we get into this fear issue, I want to give you something that Bishop Sheen wrote 50 years ago. This bridge crosses to another land of happiness. I saw this article 45 years ago, loved it, and even at my father's funeral, I gave that to every one of the people who attended. He says, our poor heart, our poor human heart is flawed. It's like a cake without frosting. The first two acts of a play without the climax. Even in design, it is marred, for a small piece is missing out of the side. That is why it remains so unsatisfied. It wants life, and it gets death. It wants truth, and it has to settle for an education. It craves love, and gets only intermediate euphorias with satires. Reflections, samples, and fractions are only taste, but not a mouthful. And I love this when he says, a divine trick has been played on our human heart, as if a violin teacher gave his pupil an instrument with one string missing. What a great analogy. God kept a part of man's heart in heaven so that that discontent would drive him back again to him who is eternal life, all-knowing truth, and abiding ecstasy of love. Nothing here ever completely satisfies the heart because it has not a whole heart with which to love. A woman marries an ideal man, but has to live with a husband. A man marries a dream girl, but has to spend his days with a wife. Can you relate to that, folks? I love it. However satisfying a relationship may be, no one would ever claim it was without disappointments, right? It's part of life. Voltaire gave an extreme expression of this. My life's dreams have been a perpetual nightmare. It is at this point that humanity divides itself into two classes. Since no one has a perfect happiness because his heart is flawed, one part of humanity begins a search for the missing piece in the heart of God. The rest of humanity gives up the search and decides life is absurd. So they just do whatever feels good, right? He nailed it. An adopted son may seek to know his parents. Another may decide to ignore them and consider himself illegitimate. And I love this story. You've heard this over the years. Bishop Sheen says, there are two boys are put in different rooms. One room is full of toys, games and bicycles, fruits and sweets. The other boy is placed in a room with manure. I love it. The first one soon tires of his influence, saying, I played with all these toys and I'm sick of them all. The second boy, however, starts digging in the manure, saying, there's got to be a pony in here somewhere. I love that story. So it is with our heart, folks. It may be disgusted with trying to feed on everything it has in this life, or even the rejection of the nothingness of life. It may say, there ought to be something to make me happy. Some seek the fragment of the heart on the earth, and the flawed becomes emptiness. Others seek the fragment in heaven, and life becomes an adventure. Some stop climbing hills. Others always look beyond the next horizon. Two gravities exercise their pull on the heart. One is gravity that lets the heart it has failed to fall to the earth. The other, concentrating on the missing part, is pulled upward towards God and keeps it. And here's what it all comes down to. For some people, life is like a Holiday Inn. For others, it's a bridge one crosses to another land. Each of us becomes what he loves. Say that again. Each of us becomes what he loves. Dissatisfied if we love the part
happy if we love the whole. The flawed heart, we have no bottom. No matter how much we pour it, there is still an emptiness. But when the quest of the heart is for the jewel that perfects it,

by refusing to worry. If your trials were not good for you, I would have removed them at once. Did you hear that, folks? That's a powerful statement. If your trials were not good for you, I would have removed them at once. Trials help us grow. Do not be frightened. Why worry about the coming events? Take care of your today's problems and leave tomorrow's in my hands. Many of tomorrow's troubles are only in your imagination. How do you know that you will live another day? It's a great point. Did you ever stop to think of the numberless things which can prevent the trouble which you fear? Lastly, remember that nothing can happen without my consent, God's permissive will. Place yourself in my care, in my Lord's care, and fear nothing, because fear is useless. The devil, now, he can easily make men think wrongly when they live in their feelings. He appeals to their likes and dislikes, and so corrupts their ideas of right and wrong. I'll say it right now. That's synodality. It's about feelings. You get all mixed up. Feelings trump divine revelation? No! The devil's playing a trick on that. He gradually guides them as the heat pleases. He slaves walks blindly along the road to hell, controlled by their feelings and drugged by their imagination. You will never make this mistake if you are guided by reason and faith. Listen to my voice coming to you through my church. Follow my words. Keep your eyes on me. Do not let the world blind you to my presence and my love. Fear not, I am near you. With me, you are walking towards eternal life. Walk bravely on and follow my will in all things. My peace will be with you. Now, folks, this is just good old advice. Think about this. Your imaginations, your feelings rule the lives of many people. As a result, they fear and avoid a number of things. They do not think with their intelligence, but they think with their feelings. They exaggerate the unpleasantness so much that they cannot bear or face it. They are slaves at their fears. I met many people like that. I must let my intelligence and God's grace bring light and freedom into my daily life. I'll listen often to his words as he speaks to me through his church and through the word of God and through his grace. By doing this, I will be free of many fears. Last thing, pray, Lord, what have I to fear? You know all things and foresee everything which is to happen to me. Nothing can happen without your consent. You will never consent to anything which is really bad for me. Knowing all this, can I have anything other than peace in my daily life? Let me not offend you. Yeah, that's for sure. You, by the lack of confidence, I trust in you. I will do my best to remedy that ever difficulties arise. But whatever be the results of my efforts, I will accept them as your holy will. In your all-wise, loving will, I will find my peace. Amen. That's the prayer. See, so if you're having issues with fear, trust. And how do you get that? By asking Jesus Christ for more faith every single day in your life. Are you doing that? I do it. It works. Yeah. So that's how you're going to have that relationship so strong no matter what scandals can come into the world and the church. Your eyes are so centered on Jesus Christ. You pray for these men and women who are scandalizing the church. And we stay focused on doing our daily duties in our life. It's kind of an easy formula. Hard to do, but it's easy. Stay focused on Jesus Christ. Don't let the world, the devil, and the flesh distract you from the important things of life. And that's why, as your spiritual fitness trainer, that's what I call myself after these years, I've been counseling people for decades, all about falling in love with Jesus Christ. And I'll use my last breath to do that. Why? Because it's important. If you like what we're giving you on the faith, please support us. It's a summer slump right now. We could use some extra donations and prayers. 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

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This is the month of July dedicated to the precious blood of Jesus Christ. We have a special mass on the 31st of July with the bishop to bless the Fulton Sheen marble statue that weighs 2,550 pounds in our little grotto outside the church. Love to have you come. It's a 5 o'clock mass, and it'll be a lot of fun. And the next day, what's going on with that? Well, we have our spiritual warfare conference coming up, and that happens on the 1st of August. We have Dr. Sandoval. We have Joshua Charles coming. Check it out by going to vmpr.org for events, because then we have a biblical studies conference in November. Well, I hear the bumper music. The question comes to my mind every day. What state should we be living in? Not California. A state of sanctifying grace. How do we do that? Keep our eyes on Jesus. Frequently going to the sacraments. The sacrament of penance, at least once a month. And also visiting Jesus in the Blessed Sacrament. So important to have that relationship with Him. And remember, Our Lady of Fatima said, souls are going to hell because no one is there to pray and make sacrifices. Are you willing to pray and make sacrifices? I don't care if you're 5 years old or 105. We can all unite our sufferings with the sufferings of Christ to help redeem the world. Participate in that salvific work. May God richly bless you and your family.

peace be to you. In the previous lesson, we said that there is running through God's universe the law that no one shall be crowned unless he has struggled. Certain privileges and gifts and blessings are given to all of us on condition that we fulfill love and the right use of freedom. Anyone who gives freedom to another takes a risk. Whenever a parent gives freedom to a son or daughter, he takes a risk. Freedom can turn out either for weal or for woe. When God made the angels free, he took, as it were, a risk. Actually, some of them used their freedom in order to declare themselves as God. They denied their independence, and thus they forfeited the right to perpetuate themselves in glory and in happiness. We went on to say that there's evil in the world, and we asked at the conclusion of the last lesson that this evil would in some way get to man. God now takes another risk. He makes man. He makes him free. And he made man free, as we said in another lesson, because God wanted to make a moral universe. And it is impossible to make a moral universe without making a free universe. We can be virtuous only in a universe in which it is possible to be vicious. In a certain sense, we are less free than freeable. I should have put that the other way around. In a certain sense, we are less free than freeable. Is that the way I put it? We make ourselves free. In other words, by the right use of freedom, we do perfect our personality. If we abuse our freedom, we become less and less free. Anyone, for example, who is addicted to vices becomes the slave of vices. Anyone who becomes a communist becomes more and more subject to dictatorship. It is therefore by the right use of freedom that we finally come to that very glorious freedom of being children of God. The whole purpose of education is to train everyone to use freedom rightly. Hence, parents offer encouragement to their children to choose good rather than evil. And that is what God did at the beginning. God gave to man certain blessings and privileges which would be his on condition that he used his freedom in the way that would perfect his personality. God would not force his blessings down anyone's throat. Regardless of how much you like ice cream, you certainly would not want to have it jammed down your throat. You are never happy doing things you do not want to do. All freedom, therefore, implies a choice, and choice implies alternatives, and so God gave man a choice. Our first parents were put into the Garden of Paradise. An Eden of pleasure and of joy. Now forget the story of the apple and do not think of the fall of man and the trial in the Garden of Paradise merely in terms of an apple. As a matter of fact, Scripture does not mention an apple at all. The word apple came into it simply because there happened to be so much correspondence in Latin between the word for evil and the word for apple. And then everyone began saying that Adam ate the apple. What is mentioned is a fruit. God gave our first parents, God gave our certain gifts. Now that is important, gifts. They were not given permanently. Man was to decide whether he wanted those gifts for himself and for all posterity. These gifts were principally twofold. One was called supernatural. That word will be explained technically later on.
But this was the most important gift of all. It actually was a very intimate communion with God. It was something like that which we are later on are going to call grace. But this was inner happiness beyond all description. Then there were certain other gifts, which technically are called preternatural. They were outside of the order of nature. And one of the gifts affected the mind. The human mind was to be free from error. It would not make mistakes in reason. Then another gift was the body would never rebel against the soul. There would never be carnal temptations. Concupiscence, vices, and sex would never completely becloud, for example, our reason. Then another gift was immortality of body. The body would never die. The soul is naturally immortal. Now, all of these gifts, God said our first parents would possess, and the gifts would pass on to all mankind. If the representative of mankind, namely Adam, chose freely those gifts. So he was put to a test. The test was love, it was all. He would have to prove that he loved. Now, how do you prove you love anyone? Saying so? Certainly not. There are many who say they love God, but they do not love him. The only way we really prove love is by a choice. Every act of love is not only an affirmation, every act of love in a certain sense is a negation. In courtship, a young woman might say to a young man who was asking for her hand and her heart, "How do I know you love me? In this city, there are 268,412 other eligible young women. Have you seen them all? Do you know that you love me better than anyone else?" The young man, if he was rather skilled in philosophy, might say, "Yes, in a certain sense, I do. By the mere fact that I choose you, I negate all of them." In the garden, there was a choice. And the choice was expressed in terms of trees. The tree of life and the tree of the knowledge of good and evil. Now, there were other trees in the garden, all of which gave great pleasure. But these were the important ones because they involved decision, alternatives. God wanted man to eat of the tree of life, namely, to keep in constant union with his divine life, never to cut that canal between the two. The other tree, which God did not want man to eat, was the tree of the knowledge of good and evil. That was a kind of a human approach, inasmuch as it assumed that happiness consists in knowing evil just as well as good, knowing a cancer as well as health, knowing blindness as well as vision. The choice that was given to our first parents was therefore a choice between the tree of divine life and the tree of the knowledge of good and evil. The alternative was a choice between a fruit and a garden, a part and a whole, something that is really involved in every temptation in the world. Now, was there anything unreasonable about this trial? Is not life filled with abundant instances of receiving rewards on condition of love? Imagine a wealthy man going away for the summer and telling the chauffeur and his wife that they may live in his house, they can eat his food, they can drink his wine, they can use his cars, ride his horses, but only on one condition. The rich man says to them they must not eat the artificial fruit that is on the dining room table. The owner knows very well that artificial fruit is very bad for digestion.
So he does not tell the chauffeur and the wife. They ought to know that anyway, and furthermore, they ought to trust him in the light of all that he was doing for them. If the wife persuades the husband that he ought to eat that apple, that artificial apple, she would not be a lady. And if he ate that artificial fruit, he would not be a gentleman. By doing the one thing forbidden, they would lose all the good things provided, and have indigestion besides. And they would also lose the opportunity to pass on the blessings of this rich man to their children. To make light of the fruit in the story of the fall is to miss the point that it was a test of love. Not to shake hands with a passerby on a street is of no importance. But not to shake hands with a friend is sometimes a sign of contempt and can be very serious. Eating of the forbidden fruit was a sign of contempt. It was the symbol of rebellion. God was imposing a single limit to the sovereignty of man, reminding him that if he did the one thing forbidden, he would imperil all of the good things provided. Like Pandora, he opened the forbidden box and he lost all of the treasures. Who was it then that tempted our first parents? It was the fallen angel. It was Satan. And when he tempted our first parents, he began with a why. He said, "Why has God commanded you that you should not eat of every tree of paradise?" There are actually three steps in that diabolical temptation. And really, for a sound psychological study of the nature of temptation, there is nothing that surpasses the story in the book of Genesis. The three steps of Satan were the following. First, he aroused a doubt. He said, "Why did God command you?" In other words, he was saying that God's holding back something. He's unkind. His restrictions are unjust. Be more free. Can't you see this commandment is a restriction of liberty, of your constitutional rights? Defy your conscience. Why should you be under shackles? He began to unsettle the mind, to disturb it, to make Eve see that the fruit was very pleasant to look at. Is there anything unusual about that approach of evil? Look back on any temptation that you've ever had. Has it not begun with a why? Has it not begun with a doubt? Young man or woman, for example, goes to a certain type of college and the professor begins to sow doubts in the minds of the young. That's the beginning of the loss of faith very often. Does not an evil voice seem to be saying to us, "Why don't you use your sex instincts? Didn't God give them to you? Why not make all the money you can? Isn't that why you're here in this world? Why does the church tell you that you should not marry again for the second, third, or fourth time while the first spouse is living? Why? Be free. Throw off the shackles." That's what's happening every day in the world. And that's what happened in the beginning. The second step of Satan was to remove all fear of the consequences of sin. He ridiculed punishment. He said, "You will not die.
God said that if they ate of the fruit of that tree of the knowledge of good and evil, they would die. Satan always contradicts God. He minimizes sin. He said, oh, it's nothing. Don't believe God when he tells you these things. Do you still believe what he said, that what God hath joined together, let no man put asunder? That's ridiculous. Go ahead and steal it. You won't be caught. Go ahead and do it. No one will know. Take that 10th cocktail. You will never be an alcoholic. It'll just make you feel good. It's pleasant. Go on committing excesses of the flesh. You'll never be a slave. You believe in hell? Don't be silly. Hell is a punishment for sin. That's the way the devil talks. You heard him talk that way? Everybody has. Something very interesting about the devil, as explained in the scriptures, is that at the beginning the devil will always say, minimize guilt. And then after we sin, he becomes, in the language of scripture, an accuser. That is the way he's described in the book of the Apocalypse. He tells us, oh, it's nothing at the beginning. And then afterwards he says, it's everything. Now you have no hope. Now despair. Take to drink. Then the third stage of the temptation of Satan was a false promise. He said to our first parents, you will be like unto God, knowing good and evil. This was a very tricky suggestion. This is really what Satan was saying. God knows the difference between good and evil. Now, the reason he does not want you to eat of the tree of the knowledge of good and evil is because you too will know the difference. And once you know the difference between good and evil, you will be like God. You see, that's the reason he's forbidden. He doesn't want you to be like him. He's jealous. Now, what was the fallacy in that temptation of Satan? The fallacy was this, that God does not know good and evil the way we do. God knows good and evil and the difference between the two in a very abstract fashion, in the same way, for example, that you know typhoid fever. You do not have it, but you know it by a negation of health. But when you and I know evil, we do not know it in an abstract fashion. It gets into our blood, becomes a part of us. The act becomes a habit. We are impelled to commit it again and again, till finally we are trapped. And Satan did not make that distinction. So he goes on through the world today saying, oh, we have to live. You've never lived. You've never been drunk. Innocent, aren't you? You have to know the difference between good and evil. And our first parents fell for that kind of suggestion, and the result was their eyes were opened. They hid from God, and sin one always hides from God. Their eyes were opened. They saw themselves naked. Why do they perceive themselves to be naked now and not naked before? Because the inner glory of grace which they had in their souls suffused their body, as it were, with a kind of light, and they were filled with a radiance all round about them, perhaps something like our Blessed Lord on the Mount of Transfiguration. Now that they lost that
inner likeness to God, well, then they perceived themselves to be naked. The earth then rebelled. Thistles grew. The beast became wild. Man then had to earn his bread by the sweat of his brow. Nature became difficult to control. Woman was told that she would bring forth her children in sorrow. Notice that the punishment of man was in relationship to nature, and the punishment of Eve was in relationship to life. All the gifts were lost. All of them. But only gifts were lost. Is there anything unnatural about the story of the fall of man? How often we have insisted on our own freedom in a way that hurt us. We interpreted freedom as the right to rebel. So we became like steam engines which refused to follow the track laid down by some master engineer. We said, I'm going to be free, and we got off the track. We became like golfers who refused to keep heads down when they swung. And then we blamed the clubs or the caddy master when we dubbed the shot. Like copies, we pretended to be originals. Like adjectives, we wanted to be nouns. Like rays, we wanted to be the sun. Like printed pages, we insisted we were the authors. All of these things we did, and we did because we inherited that abuse of freedom from the first parents. Like campaign orators, we talked so much about freedom, we lost our voices, and then we no longer had freedom of speech. Our parents told us not to play with matches. We disobeyed and we burned ourselves. And when mother called, we hid. We had no fear of the mother before we burned our fingers. And Eve had no fear of God before we disobeyed. And after sin, God appeared to be an angry God. He was not angry. A boy, for example, puts his fingers into a cookie jar and steals some cookies, which he's forbidden to do. And as soon as he sees his mother, he says, now, mommy, don't get mad. There's no anger in the mother. The anger is only in the boy's projection to his mother of a sense of justice. And anger is not in God. Anger is in our own disordered self. And it happens, therefore, that we, the poor descendants of Adam, have taken upon ourselves something of that disorder. All we have to know, really, to prove original sin is to look into ourselves. We know very well that we're not the way God made us. God certainly would never have made us the way we are, with our darkened intellect and our weak will. Something happened to us. And whatever it is that happened to us is all the earmarks of an abuse of freedom. We rebelled. In Adam was the head of the universe. And the effects of that sin have passed on to all of us, everyone in the world except one. And that was a woman. That is what we mean by saying that Mary was immaculately conceived. She was preserved free from the traces of original sin in virtue of the anticipated merits of our Lord's death on the cross. Immediately after the fall, God promised that he would redeem man. He said that the seed of a woman would conquer the seed of Satan. The seed of the woman would be Christ. And by speaking of seeds, he was speaking of corporations, peoples, and groups. Thus, in the divine plan, the very elements that were used for our destruction are used for our redemption. In the fall, there was a disobedient man, Adam, a proud woman, Eve, and a tree. God would take the very elements of defeat
Use those as the elements of victory. Where the disobedient Adam, there is the obedient new Adam, Christ. Where the proud woman Eve, there is the humble new Eve, Mary. And for the tree, there is the cross. That will be our hope.

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1: Jesus 911.

0: Catholic commentary. 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Jesus 911.
1: And we are live on the air. Today is an incredibly special day, faithful. Today we're going to be talking all things Assyrian Church of the East. What do you mean? Well, we're going to have a wonderful time. Very often we've done many shows talking about Eastern Orthodoxy, Oriental Orthodoxy, Protestantism, even Islam, but we've never dedicated a whole show to the Assyrian Church of the East. Right. What do we have in common? Do we have anything in common? Are they really all Nestorians? What did Nestorius believe? Was he rightly condemned by Ephesus? What on earth is happening? We're going to break it all down for you today on a phenomenal Friday, on an incredible Friday, a topic that maybe you've never heard about. We hope that you all will be very interested, and we want to give a shout out to everybody tuning in. I don't know where you're tuning in from in the world, but let me know. Let all of us know. The Lord bless every single one of you all. We're going to begin with an incredible prayer from our near and dear brother, St. Francis Babyto. By the way, he has let me know that very soon he'll be providing us beautiful artwork with his incredible prayers that he does write. He writes them himself. I know that because I know that for a fact, because they have his theological minds, all the fingerprints all over them. Faithful, how are you all doing? Are you having a tremendous one, an incredible one? We have a lot of great shows planned for you all today. We had to do the show in the Assyrian Church of the East, but next week we have an incredible show with a scholar, top scholar, Dr. Kalarafi, and we'll be talking about 73 ancient Syriac canons that prove papal supremacy. They're ancient. And that is, the show has never been done on that before. We'll begin with a prayer in the name of the Father, Son, and the Holy Spirit. One flesh, one heart. When a man and a woman get married, they become one flesh. An essential reality is that they become united with a single heart. If one or both of them have not respectively surrendered their hearts to God, the marriage will have constant friction. When the marriage is constantly consecrating their hearts, constantly sacrificing for the sake of others, and remembering that their spouse is the first and prime neighbor that they must love, they will have hearts set on unity. If sin divides and love unites, it should be with love that we treat our spouses. Saint Raphael, bring the single person to godly potential spouses. Saint Raphael and Saint Joseph, heal marriages and broken families. Saint Joseph, protect families from division and strife. Amen. In the name of the Father, Son, and the Holy Spirit. Faithful, how y'all doing? We hope you're having a great one. Where are you all tuning in from in the world? What are you all enjoying to drink right now? We want to hear from you all. We hope you're having a wonderful one. And again, we'll be taking any and all questions from you as well. Any and all questions from you all as well. Meaning, do you have questions in regards to schism? You might. Because very clearly, we are no longer united with the Assyrian Church of the East. So maybe there's a question you have in regards to schism, in regards to healing the broken body. We're taking any and all of your questions today, but primarily, we're going to be talking about the Assyrian Church of the East. Are you all thrilled and pumped? I hope you're thrilled and pumped, because a lot of times people think, well, Christianity only spread within the Roman Empire. And while Rome, Alexandria, Antioch, and Jerusalem, we hear about them all the time. People many times don't know that Christianity also took root east of the Roman frontier, where? In Mesopotamia, under the Persian Empire. Think about that. Under the Persian Empire. So we're going to talk about the apostolic traditions today surrounding St. Thomas the Apostle, Adai and Mari. And we're going to talk about the establishment of the See of Seleucia Ctesiphon. Seleucia Ctesiphon. And guys, give me a break. I clearly am not an expert in the languages, but I can pronounce a lot of these. So give me a little bit of brotherly charity. I don't know 20 languages the way the brother Daniel does. We have a tremendous near and dear brother part of our Patristic Pillars familia, knows every language under the sun, and if he doesn't, he learns it. Proficient with languages. I am happy that I'm proficient with languages, but not all languages. So we're going to be talking about that today. We're also going to be talking about how can we, here's the key thing. As a Catholic, how do we approach the Assyrian Church of the East? That has got to be something that we look at primarily. As a Catholic, how do we approach the Assyrian Church of the East? This is something we need to understand. And we're going to talk about great missionaries they have had, and we're going to lay out how this is an incredible missionary church. And this church can trace its expansion into Persia, into Central Asia, into India, into Tibet, into Mongolia, into China. What? Into China? What? We're going to talk about the famous Xianstil. Monasteries across Asia, missionary bishops, translation of the Holy Bible into Syriac, and yes, if time permits, we'll even talk about the canon, because maybe you all don't know, but yes, and that might be a great question. If we get that question in before the show ends, or we have time, we'll touch upon it. The canon of the Assyrian Church of the East differs greatly from other apostolic canons, even greatly from Protestantism. And a lot of that has to do with Theodore of Mopsuestia. And another thing that we want to heavily emphasize is this is one of the greatest missionary churches ever. And it is a church that reached Asia. And people, we need to also remind you all, we were united at one point. So if anybody says, well, my goodness, well, I thought you'd say that about Rome. I thought that you would speak positively about Catholicism. You got to remember, we were united for over 400 years. This is the first fracture in the body before the fracture of Oriental Orthodoxy and well before Eastern Orthodoxy as well. So very clearly, we were united for a long time, meaning we believe the very same things for a long time. People might not realize that. People might get confused on that. But I'm telling you right now, and look, speaking of the man himself, AB, God bless you, brother. He says, God bless, brethren. We love AB. We love him. He is a canonical aficionado. And later on, God willing, we'll talk about the canon in the Assyrian Church of the East. Why is it so different? What books are missing? Why? And indeed, the canon of the Assyrian Church of the East differs greatly from all other apostolic canons. Now, again, a church known greatly for its missionary outreach, but it's also a church where we share many saints with one another. There are fathers and saints that we honor together. There are incredible figures like the tremendous Saint Ephrem the Syrian. He is a doctor in the Catholic Church. Did you know that? He's one of the greatest Mariologists ever. In fact, I have an icon of him right back there. An icon right back there, and an enormous shout out to my near and dear brother, Matt Fred. He's the one that gifted me that incredible icon back there of the great Saint Ephrem the Syrian. We share him in common. He's a doctor within Catholicism. Another figure that we want to talk positively about, if time permits, Isaac of Nineveh. Then there's another figure that is venerated in many Eastern Catholic churches. That is Jacob of Nisibis. And then Jacob of Sarug. Then, of course, Aphrahad as well. A lot of these incredible saints that we share in common had, and by the way, we share many others as well before the schism. Saint Ambrose, very clearly. Saint Cyprian of Carthage, Saint Gregory the Wonder Worker, Saint Irenaeus of Lyon, Saint Justin the Martyr, all of the Apostolic and Ante-Nicene Fathers. So, but particularly we want to focus on Syriac Christianity, because indeed Syriac Christianity has an incredibly rich history. An incredibly rich history. And believe it or not, there's a whole lot that Catholics, and the Assyrian Church can agree upon. And we're going to spend an entire segment talking about that. Of course, we're going to be taking any and all of your questions as well, as we know. So Brother Gary is joking. He says, hey, man, Satanist story is pray for us. That, of course, is an inside joke, but we'll talk about that later. Is Nestorius a saint? Was he wrongly condemned by the Council of Ephesus? That has come up before. Was he wrongly condemned? By the way, Gary 2.0, thank you for your support, my friend. You are tremendous. Gary 2.0, I want people to know that guy's amazing. He is here. He's one of our morning crew. He's always here every morning to talk theology, to talk the faith, and always keep the moderator hat on and the moderator wrench firmly in his hands. He is a tremendous brother. We love him dearly. The guy's a legend. We also want to give a shout out to our new member. We thank you all for your support, because we would not be able to do what we're doing. And boy, does that membership look good on you, because you get a really cool little icon. Shout out to Hollis, or also known as AI Hollis. The guy is tremendous. The guy is known as AI Hollis. Why is he known as AI Hollis? Well, my goodness, the guy is AI. He's such a brain. In fact, if anybody may know probably everything that we're talking about today, it would probably be AI Hollistein. The guy is known as AI because he's such a brain. But maybe we'll shock him with a little bit of information he's never heard of before. Maybe the canon. Maybe we'll stump him on the canon. Faithful, you got to stick around. We're barely getting started. Assyrian Church of the East. What do you know? What do you not know? You got to stick around. We're going to have a great time today, Faithful.

And we are live, and we are back, and we're talking about the Assyrian Church of the East. I hope a lot of this is new information for a lot of people. And I promise y'all, we're going to talk about areas where we don't agree with one another. Very clearly, we do not agree with one another when it comes to the canon. That's a very clear area of difference. Papal supremacy, a very clear area where we differ from one another. But of course, there's many other topics on the table. And if you all have questions, maybe you all want to know, does the Assyrian Church of the East officially believe in the bodily assumption? Or they believe that Mary was merely taken soul assumed? Many questions you may have on your mind about Mariology, you may be wondering, okay, do they believe Mary is Mother of God now? Do they believe Mary is Theotokos? We're going to talk about all of that. God willing, we probably won't have time to get into everything. So we're going to try to get into what we like to call the nitty-gritty. And any and all questions that come in, we're going to tackle them. We want to pause for a moment. We want to pray for the brother Momentum. And Momentum, he says lamentably, he says, please pray for me. I'm going to go to prison for a few months, and I have kids. God bless. We're going to pause for a moment and pray for him. Pray for all those afflicted, and tell him to keep his eyes on the Lord, that while he is in, as the brother Daniel said, this is a time for him to grow spiritually, time for him to keep his eyes on the Lord, to ask for our Immaculate Mother Mary to be his refuge. We're going to stop, and we're going to say an Our Father and a Hail Mary for him. In the name of the Father, Son, and the Holy Spirit. Our Father who art in heaven, hallowed be thy name, thy kingdom come. Thy will be done on earth as it is in heaven. Give us this day our daily bread. Forgive us our trespasses as we forgive those who trespass against us. And lead us not into temptation, but deliver us from evil. Amen. Hail Mary, full of grace, the Lord is with thee. Blessed art thou among women, and blessed is the fruit of thy womb, Jesus. Holy Mary, Mother of God, pray for us sinners now and at the hour of our death. Amen. In the name of the Father, Son, and the Holy Spirit. Amen. Faithful, how are you all doing? We want to pray for this tremendous brother. And we want to really say, Mother Mary, please watch upon him and be his refuge. What do we agree upon? Now, we also want to talk about what we agree upon. You know, that we disagree on certain things. There's no doubt about that. But I wanted to spend a segment of this radio show showing that there is much agreement that exists. We believe that there is one God in three divine persons. Do they use different language? They do, but they confess one God, three divine persons. Christ is true God. Christ is true man. The virgin birth, they affirm that as well. They affirm Christ's bodily resurrection. They affirm apostolic succession. They affirm the real existence of the bishopric, of bishops, and the priesthood. They affirm baptism. They affirm that the Holy Eucharist is a real sacrifice. They affirm sacred scripture. Now, I know we differ in terms of the canon, and maybe later on we'll get into that. They affirm the ancient liturgy, liturgus, and they affirm that you gotta fast. Of course, if there's one thing that they emphasize heavily within the Assyrian Church of the East is fasting and monasticism. Yes, they heavily emphasize fasting and they emphasize monasticism. That is really, really important. Really important to know. Now, they also have what is known to be an ancient Syriac liturgy. And it's beautiful. It really is. They hold to the ancient liturgy of Adai and Mari. Now, they also have beautiful ancient Syriac hymnography. They have great, beautiful biblical symbolism. They heavily emphasize incense, chant, and Eucharistic theology. Now, we can talk about the Eucharistic theology later, where very clearly, early on, via Nestorius, there were problems there, as Nestorius was famous for also denying transubstantiation, which was a big problem. We can get into that later. So Rome will recognize, the Catholic Church recognizes they have antiquity and their liturgical tradition is an ancient one, right? All the while recognizing they don't have the fullness of the truth. They don't have the fullness of the faith. That's perfectly fine. But we want to remind you, there is a lot that we have in common. There really is a lot. Now, there's also a lot that, you know, that we don't agree upon.
when it comes to this, to the theology they hold to. Now, ultimately, we also have to point to the fact that when you look at the Assyrian Church of the East, they have sacraments. Whoa! Every apostolic church has sacraments. Let me repeat that. Every apostolic church has sacraments, and they have as well. They have apostolic succession. They have bishops. They have priests. They have deacons. They have baptism. They have Eucharistic worship. And as I pointed out, they really do have ancient liturgical traditions. That is why Catholicism, we don't say they're just another Protestant community. No. We believe they are an apostolic church with a rich sacramental life. And we can say that about the Assyrian Church of the East. We can say that about the Eastern Orthodox. And we can say that about the Oriental Orthodox, all the while maintaining that only in Catholicism do we have the fullness of the truth. We can say that. And they are not, they clearly are not fully part of the Catholic Church. So that's an important point to lay out as well, that we share a lot in common. But then, of course, there's a lot that we differ upon as well. And within the Christological paradigm, there are a lot, there's a lot that, you know, we agree upon. Remember, in terms of a nature is a physis. That is what is referred to as a nature. Now, what is it? Well, Jesus has one divine nature and one human nature. So they're going to also use that language there. Sounds very much like Catholicism, right? You might be nodding your head. I hope you're not shaking your head. I hope, goodness sake, you're not shaking your head. Fully God and fully man, they affirm. In terms of using language for personhood, they will refer to the person as a prosopon or a parsopa. What does that mean? Well, we confess that there is one divine person, that is the eternal Son, and he possesses both natures, a human and a divine and a human. In the Assyrian Church of the East, they use the Syriac word parsopa, parsopa, and that corresponds to person, even though historically it was more nuanced in the ancient Greek world, but we're not going to go over that. We're going to respect the way they use terms today. The way they use terms today, the way they use words today, even if we may utilize them in a different manner, we have to respect the way that they're using them and recognize they're trying to use them in an orthodox, tiny O manner, not in a heretical manner. Now, are there areas where we say they're flat out wrong? Yes, we'll get to that. Don't worry. Hypostasis, we're using $10 words, and we're breaking them down for you faithful in a very easy to understand manner. So if you're hearing this show and you want to learn about the Assyrian Church of the East and these words are confusing you, all you got to do is listen to the repeat of the show, because what we do here is our goal is to break down all of this in a very easy to understand manner. We want you all to learn, and we want you all to understand this. So we're going to break it down in the very simplest way that we can. So we may give you very difficult to understand words. And funny enough, today St. Cyril is going to play a big role in what we're going to be dialoguing about. And I can see that our new member, A.I. Hollestung, has an icon of the great St. Cyril. That is indeed the introductory icon to our members here on YouTube. If you haven't become a member yet, please consider becoming one. Your support goes a long way in helping us survive here to do ministry. A.I. Hollestung, love your icon. Hypostasis, what does that mean? That's a $10 word. William, you're confusing me. What on earth does that word even remotely mean? Don't worry, we got your back. The Greek fathers would eventually come to use hypostasis to mean an individual, concrete person. So the Council of Chalcedon says one hypostasis, one person, two natures. Now they use the term gnoma, which we can say, man, that's really misunderstood a lot of the time. That is really misunderstood. In fact, a lot of the times they get attacked for this. A lot of the times they get attacked for this. Gnoma. What does that mean?
Well, it doesn't have a perfect English equivalent. That's the odd thing. There's no perfect English equivalent. It will often refer to an individual instance or a concrete reality of a nature. By the way, I checked in with an Assyrian Church of the East scholar, and indeed one of the editors of their very own famous newly released catechism, to confirm this information was correct, and it was. This doesn't just come from William just Googling stuff. No, I read many books, because I've also recorded a whole series on the Assyrian Church of the East, and I consulted scholars. So you all are getting rock-solid information, and you get to learn about other apostolic churches, right? And you get to appreciate your tradition even greater. For modern Assyrian theologians, they will tell you that tukonoma in one parsopa, person, of course, does not necessarily mean two persons. Okay, then what does it mean? Well, historically, this terminology created confusion with the Greek Christological language. And I know that you know where we're going. I know you know where we're going, because we're now going to talk about the two great theological schools. There is Alexandria, there's Antioch. They have different emphases, different emphases. Alexandria is going to talk about the unity of Christ's person. Remember, and we believe we use person for hypostasis, hypostasis. Antioch is going to stress the distinction of his two natures. Now, are they both legitimate? Well, both concerns are legitimate until terminology becomes imprecise. And that is when we arrive at Theodore, who was a leading theologian of Antioch. Who do we mean is Theodore? We mean Theodore of Mopsuestia. Theodore of Mopsuestia was known as a brilliant biblical scholar. Unfortunately, his Christology was not very safe. Now, we want to present all of their saints in a very fair manner. They believe he's one of the greatest, and they believe that he is a great teacher and theologian, scholar, and saint. So we want to, here, we're not trying to be polemical. We're trying to be incredibly fair, all the while presenting what we believe to be major differences. Theodore of Mopsuestia, before we even get to Nestorius, is going to provide for us a very clear divide, where we're now arriving at areas where we clearly diverge from one another, and these led to the great Christological debates, the great controversy of Nestorius and Theotokos, and so much more. Faithful, we're barely getting started. We have so much more. Stick around. You're going to be blown away, Faithful. Don't go anywhere. We love you.

And we are back, audience. We hope you all are having an incredible day. Not only a good one, but an amazing day. We're praying for all of you all. And we think that you all are all tremendous. And we're talking about the Assyrian Church of the East today. We wanted to leave you all with a little bit of a cliffhanger. And boy, we did. We left you all with Theodore of Mopsuestia, a brilliant biblical scholar. We've got to say it. But dangerous Christology. We want to be fair here. We're not being nasty in any way at all. I want to be clear for you, the audience. We are not like many other people you're going to encounter online where they attack other people's religions and they do so in a nasty manner. We respect the Assyrian Church of the East. They are our friends, our brothers and sisters, and we have a joint Christological declaration signed with them. We are not nasty, but we need to be firm and we need to point out where

there will be the tendency to distinguish the humanity and the divinity so strongly that it would sound as if there are two acting subjects within Jesus. That's a problem. That is a problem. What this would eventually do from Theodore, it would weaken the unity of Christ's divine person. And many historians, many theologians and scholars, they would see Theodore as laying the theological groundwork for what would later be developed by Nestorius. Here's what a lot of people don't know. Here's where a lot of people don't know. Now, I know my audience are now going to be shouting out Theodore, joking around. I know it. People always shout out, hey, my homie Nestorius or whatever, joking around. They don't know that the one that laid the groundwork for Nestorius was Theodore. Theodore of Mopsuesti is the origin of where Nestorius went. He picked up the baton from Theodore of Mopsuestia, much like Arius picked up the baton from Paul of Samosata, even though Paul of Samosata came way earlier, and Arius would provide a different heretical view on that. So we then arrive at Nestorius. You didn't think we're not going to go here. You knew we were going to go here. You knew in your heart of hearts we'd get here. Now, Nestorius wanted to, by the way, who is Nestorius? He was the patriarch of Constantinople in AD 428. And almost immediately, controversy erupted over one word, the Greek word Theotokos. Can anyone tell me who the first father, well, I think I might give the answer away. Can anyone tell me who the first church father or church writer was that used the Greek word Theotokos? If anybody had attended our Christology or Mariology classes with Father Kappas, they're going to know the answer. But if you haven't and you slept during class, you're not going to know the answer. So what does the word Theotokos mean? Well, it means God-bearer or mother of God. And it doesn't mean Mary existed before God. It means the child she bore is truly God incarnate. But Nestorius didn't like that. He preferred Christotokos, meaning mother of Christ. He feared calling Mary mother of God confused Christ's divinity with his humanity. He didn't like it. He opposed it. He disliked calling her Theotokos. He wanted the term Christotokos. But the issue was never really, you know, simply Mary's title. The real question is this. Here's a real one, and here's why the church fathers stood against him. Who was born of Mary is what we've got to ask. Who? If the one born of Mary is God the Son incarnate, then Mary is truly the mother of God, right? I want you to think about that. Right? If the one born of Mother Mary, our Immaculate Mother Mary, is God the Son incarnate, then Mary is the mother of God. And the language utilized by Nestorius frequently sounded as though Jesus consisted of two personal subjects united only morally or only in a cooperative manner. And this was dangerous, really, really dangerous. Saint Cyril really clearly stood against him. And Saint Cyril was right. Saint Cyril of Alexandria defended there is one divine person. And he defended it from church fathers before. Think about that. Church fathers before him. And the Bible. He insisted on one simple truth. There are not two sons. There are not two Christs. There is one Lord Jesus Christ. And he defended this reality from the hypostatic union. The eternal Son assumed a complete human nature. He did not assume a human person. The humanity belongs to the person of the Son, and that is the mystery of the incarnation. And he argued, calling Mother Mary, Mother of God, Theotokos, God-bearer, is really protecting Jesus. He even argued Mary is a new ark. And if Mother Mary is a new ark, well, then indeed, of course, she's the mother of God. And it protects who Jesus really is. Saint Cyril was right. Calling Mary Theotokos protects the doctrine. Yeah, that the one born in Bethlehem is truly God. The title is first and foremost a Christological confession. Well, hold on, it's not Mariological. Of course it is. It has to do with our Immaculate Mother Mary. But it is primarily Christological. Everything we say about our Immaculate Mother Mary, everything we say about our Immaculate Mother Mary is Christological.

this very heart, at the very core. Our tremendous, tremendous Ari. We love her dearly. A wonderful familia member. Everybody here is part of our familia. We love you all dearly. This is a great question. Ari gets right to the heart of it. And I wanted to read about Theodore and Nestorius before we answered this. But first off, I want to say thank you, Ari, for your incredible support. You are amazing. We would not be here able to do what we're doing without tremendous support like yours. You are amazing. She's asking, how does the Assyrian Church of the East defend its understanding of Jesus when most of the ancient apostolic churches, they reached a different conclusion? I'm going to tell you how they'll defend it, and then I am going to defend it too. Yeah, I'm going to defend their modern day understanding. So I'm going to tell you how they defend it. They're going to say that Christ is truly God, truly man, born of the Virgin Mary, was really crucified, really died bodily on the cross, and bodily rose from the dead. And they're going to say there is one object. Remember, I want you to pay attention to my language because it's the terminology they use. They're going to say there's one object of Christian worship. So the disagreement is not over who Jesus is. It's how can we describe the union of his divinity and his humanity? And we believe that they did it in a very heterodox manner initially. Theodore of Mopsuestia was problematic. In fact, initially, Theodore's Eucharistic theology was a mess, denying transubstantiation. Later on, there are writings of his that are explicit where he is affirming transubstantiation and that change of substance. Nestorius would deny that early on as well. Those are problems. In fact, I'm not aware of Nestorius ever rolling back the, you know, that and accepting it. I'm not aware of that. So they're also going to say, Ari, that they are using Syriac terminology rather than Greek. And that is true, as I showed earlier in that slide. A lot of the disagreement centers on vocabulary. They're going to speak of tukonome, and they're going to say the tukonome are united in one parasopa. So do these particular words line up perfectly with the Greek that we use? They don't. And they're going to argue that people got them wrong. So for them, konoma is person. For us, hypostasis is person. But these terms were used differently early on, and I don't want to confuse anybody. For anybody wondering how these terms are used, there is a course on the Trinity that we taught on our Patreon wall, and we break down these terms in a very easy to understand manner. So the Assyrians are going to deny that that they're being understood properly. They're going to say Kayana is a nature, Konoma is a concrete instance of a nature, and then they're going to say Parasopa is a personal identity. So they're also going to say, and they're firmly, very firm, they do not teach two sons, they're going to say. Of course, the problem comes to Theodore of Mopsuestia, whose Christology was problematic. And they're also going to, say that they are not, they're going to say that calling them Nestorian is historically inaccurate. Why will they say that? They're going to say Nestorius was never the head of the Church of the East, they're going to say. And their theology developed independently in Persia. So that's one of the things they're also going to say. And then they're going to point to the 1994 agreement with Rome, where there's a common Christological agreement, and we're going to talk about that later. In fact, I made a whole slide about that. So today, the modern day church are going to say, we all agree that Christ is perfect God, perfect man, united without confusion, one son and one Lord. And those differences we had before were not insurmountable, but we're going to stop and we're going to say, okay, there's a lot we agree upon, but from our perspective, saying two kenome in one parasupa, one person, doesn't express the incarnation precisely the way Chalcedon did. Chalcedon expresses that there is one person, hypostasis, in two natures. That's a lot simpler, right? That is a lot simpler. So they're also going to argue, and here is where we can agree. Here's where we can agree, and all of the apostolic churches can agree. Looks like the break snuck up on us. And it looks like we're going to leave you with that cliffhanger
And when we return, here is where we agree on the essentials. We're going to get into those essentials that we agree upon. Don't go anywhere, faithful. We've got some tremendous questions that have come in.

are back, faithful. We're having a great time. And I left you all in a bit of a cliffhanger. Where do we agree in terms of Christology? Well, today the apostolic churches can agree very clearly with the Assyrian church on the fact that Christ is one Lord. He's truly God and truly man. And his divinity and humanity, they remain complete and unconfused. And he is the one soter, savior of the world. So there are clearly still disagreements. What do we disagree upon? Well, very clearly we disagree upon the numbering of the sacraments. Yep. Shocked that nobody knew the canonical conundrum there. I guarantee you AB knows that one. I don't know if AB's still around. AB knows that one. We clearly disagree in the papacy. And that is relevant for today's discussion because, well, if anybody knows what's going on, you know why. The papacy and the disagreements with the Assyrian Church of the East are incredibly relevant. We want to give Ari a tremendous shout out. What a great question she's asking. What a tremendous one she's asking. She says, William, hold on. Pump the brakes, dude. If Babai the Great had been at the Council of Chalcedon, do you think he would have agreed with its teachings about Christ? I love this, man. I love it because I've taught a whole course on the Assyrian Church of the East, and I did a lot of work into Babai the Great. Now, Babai the Great is writing much after Chalcedon. In fact, he is writing, I want to say, about over 150 years after Chalcedon. So writing much later. So he's clearly not there at Chalcedon, so he couldn't have participated in any of the debates or what have you. But it's a really good question because people wonder, if he had been there, would he have recognized a particular agreement between Chalcedonian Christology and the Assyrian Church of the East? Now, by the time we arrive at Chalcedon, well, the Assyrians are no longer even united with us. In fact, neither are the Oriental Orthodox anymore. The Assyrian Church of the East would schism off even before the Oriental Orthodox. They don't accept Ephesus. So it's a bit of a hop and a skip then to get to Chalcedon. So he did write over 150 years after. But what Babai the Great did do that we can say wasn't done by Theodore and wasn't done by Nestorius was he would be the figure, and he's called Babai the Great for this reason, he would develop theological vocabulary, a systematized theological vocabulary, and he would lay out, he's like, okay, where is the confusion? This is what we believe. Christ is one eternal Son of God. He possesses full divinity. He possesses full humanity. Neither nature is mixed or confused. The union is a permanent union. The incarnation does not produce two sons. Wow! Pump the brakes, Ari! There's a lot of overlap with Chalcedon, a lot. What does Chalcedon teach? Well, Pope St. Leo the Great's tome, which is very Augustinian and Cyrillian, teaches that there is one and the same Son, acknowledged in two natures, without confusion, without change, without division, without separation. So would Babai the Great have agreed with that? He would have affirmed virtually every one of those propositions. Notice how I laid it out. Are there any propositions you heard that he would have disagreed with? No. He would have agreed with all of the propositions that I just laid out. Babai the Great would have agreed with. He would have agreed with that. He would have used different terms because Babai was writing in Syriac. But the terms he would have used would have heavily and highly corresponded. Now, would there have been differences in the usage of Kiana, Parasopa, and Konome? There probably would have been, but there would have been a lot of overlap. And I think that Babai, what he tried to do was, Babai wanted to preserve Jesus was truly human and truly divine without confusion. And my goodness, Ari, maybe you win the question of the day. Because ironically, that's what Chalcedon wanted to do, right? Chalcedon wanted to preserve Christ as fully human, truly human, fully divine. Truly divine, and that's what Babai the Great is trying to do. So when we compare them, you know, are we blown away? In fact, I taught a whole course on the Assyrian Church of the East
and how a lot of the language of Babai the Great lines up with Chalcedon. Because Babai is teaching one par sopa, tukunomen, tukiane, and Chalcedon, Chalcedon is going to then emphasize one hypostasis, hypostasis, one person, two natures. So very clear overlap. So do I think that there would have been agreement? I do. And I think the 1994 Christological Declaration points towards that as well. Yeah. I think that there's no doubt about that. And I think that's a great question. And I want the brother Daniel, we always give shout outs to everybody on the air. Daniel, the man, the myth, the legend, God bless you, brother. Thank you for your support. And Daniel says, hold on, William. If Nestorius appeared to you as an angel of light, can we automatically assume it's demonic or a prank that Ari is pulling out? It's got to be a prank, man. But after today, she's probably going to say, well, I love him even more, because people may not know, but Nestorius may have denied, Brother Daniel, he may have denied Marius Theotokos. He did, but all the while denying, and nobody reminded me of this, but we're going to speak about it very briefly. All the while denying Marius Theotokos, he provides a reading, a classical reading in Genesis 3, where he will identify Mary as the woman of Genesis 3, as the early fathers did, as early as the first century. The apostolic fathers did it. The anti-Nicene fathers did it. The Nicene fathers did it. The post-Nicene fathers did it. And Nestorius did too. He identified Mary as the woman of Genesis 3. He taught she was a new Eve. And that new Eve was never touched by the venom, by the vile wiles of the demon, of the devil, forgive me, not the demon. Well, of the devil and the demons. She was never touched by the vile wiles of the devil or his demons. She was immaculate. So that's one thing that Nestorius taught. He taught that Mary was immaculate. So that's pretty shocking. But, you know, he's got one Mariological issue, denying she's Theotokos, all the while affirming the Immaculate Conception. Sounds very, very much like a conundrum. But yes, he got it wrong on Mary as Theotokos, got it right on Mary as all immaculate. In terms of Mary's bodily assumption or the perpetual virginity, those will be topics for a whole other day in Nestorius. Time doesn't allow us to talk about that right now. We want to give a tremendous shout out to the goated Lino Molina. He rarely ever does chime in for our morning shows. We love the brother. Maybe he's off today. God bless you, brother. We hope you're having a tremendous day. Want to give you an enormous shout out and tell you thank you so much for your support, my friend. He says, feast day of St. Thomas the Apostle today. They love St. Thomas. The Assyrian Church of these loves St. Thomas the Apostle. They have great love and honor and veneration for him. And the tremendous Lino Molina says, St. Thomas the Apostle, pray for us to deepen our faith in this age of unbelief. In the name of the Father, Son, and Holy Spirit. Amen. May the great St. Thomas pray for us. May the great St. Thomas pray for us. May the great St. Thomas pray for us. There's a joint declaration, Christological one. We promised you that we were going to get there. We promised you that we were going to get here. And in the joint Christological declaration, yes, there are significant developments that came with a common Christological declaration between the Catholic Church and the Assyrian Church. Both churches affirmed together that our Lord is true God and true man, united in one person, all the while recognizing differences in theological language. So today we have that joint Christological declaration that both churches have signed. So we agree in a whole lot, and we got this in right before we got done, and we're going to speak about this for the rest of the time before our time on radio ends. What a tremendous question. What an amazing one. This is something that very few people know about. The amazing Ari is asking, hold on, William, pump the brakes. I want to hear, how does the Assyrian Church of the East interpret passages like the Gospel of St. Luke chapter 1, verse 28, and Genesis 3:15 when discussing Mary's holiness? Also, did Nestorius
hold to the Immaculate Conception. Yes, he did. Nestorius believed Mary was immaculately conceived because he interpreted Genesis 3:15 as referring to Mary as the new Eve, and Mary never touched by the wiles of the vile devil or his demons. She was never under the dominion of the devil. But how does the Assyrian church interpret Luke 1:28? As Mary being full of grace. That's how it's interpreted. Mary is full of grace. In fact, the Assyrian Church of the East will classically interpret that like Babai the Great did, as Mary is without sin. Mary is all sinless, because that is the ancient interpretation of Kecharitomene, and that would have been the Syriac view as well, because remember that the Assyrian Church of the East, they will take their tradition from St. Ephrem the Great, and St. Ephrem interpreted both St. Luke's Gospel, chapter 1, verse 28, and Genesis 3:15, to be teaching Mary is all sinless and immaculate. So then they'll pick up from what St. Ephrem taught, and they will teach that as well. Remember, they officially teach Mary is without sin. They leave it open as to whether or not she was immaculately conceived. One can hold to that. They don't flat out deny it, but they admit more dialogue is needed on that particular point. And if you want, we'll talk about what they believe in terms of the bodily assumption again at another time. But they will interpret those as Mary being without sin and as Mary being the new Eve. They do that in an official manner. Faithful, my goodness, we flew through a whole hour discussing the Assyrian Church of the East. And hold on. We flew through a whole hour discussing this. We hope that after today's show, you say to people, my goodness, I know a whole lot about the Assyrian Church of the East. I can now defend my faith, all the while respecting them greatly, but saying that only the fullness is found within Catholicism. Faithful, we got a lot more to come next week. Tons of theology coming your way, but don't turn that dial off. There's a lot more programming here on Virgin Most Powerful Radio for you, faithful. Don't go anywhere.

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0: And welcome, everybody, to Hands on Apologetics. You have entered into Virgil Most Powerful's Apologetics Dojo. It's great to be with you today. Ah, man, you know, with the holiday, it's already coming up on the end of the broadcast week. Got a very cool show in store for us today. I'm going to do an apologetics deep dive. As you know, periodically on this show, I will take a look at an important passage in Scripture for defending and explaining the faith. And we've done a lot of deep dives. We looked at Matthew 16. We looked at John 20, 22. We looked at all sorts of features. And I was trying to think which text I want to do a deep dive in. And I figured, hey, since we've been doing last few deep dives on Paul's epistle to the Romans, why not just continue? And because there's a... It's very, very important, especially if you're going to be dialoguing with non-Catholics or with Protestants. You need to know the Epistle of Romans very well because they know it very well. And they miss a lot of very important details that you need to share with them. Today, we're going to look at Romans 9. The ninth chapter of Romans is incredibly important because this is the chapter that Calvinists go to. In fact, I've known several people who became Protestant Calvinist because they read Romans 9. And in fact, you'll get challenges. Just read Romans 9 and you're forced to believe that God sovereignly predestined some to heaven, some to hell. You know, some people are destined to glory and other people are destined to destruction. And, you know, quite frankly, folks, if you just read Romans 9, it does seem like that's what's going on. It really does. The problem is, of course, that the Book of Romans was not written to Americans in the second millennium. It's written to first century Jewish Christians who were being Judaized. And that's what Romans is all about. And also, by the way, Paul characteristically cites a lot of Old Testament scripture. And if you're just reading Romans 9, you're not going to be looking up the context of these citations, because if you do, you realize it's not Calvinistic. So we're going to go through Romans 9. That's going to be actually a pretty tall order for me, because it is quite detailed, but I do want to do a good coverage of it, because after all, it is a deep dive. So that's what we're going to be doing on the other side of the break. On this side of break, we're going to sharpen our critical thinking skills with a Finding a Fallacy segment. Today's Finding a Fallacy is Misleading Vividness. And we're also going to meet an early church father. Today's early church father is St. Prosper of Aquitaine. So lots of great stuff in store for us today. And as always, I want to begin on the right foot by welcoming you all to the show. So welcome aboard, all of you listening on radio around the country. Also, of course, you live stream peeps, how you doing? And, of course, all of you listening via podcast around the world and in the future. By the way, this is a very good episode to listen to via podcast. And, in fact, yeah, if you're listening live or you're live streaming this, we're going to go through a lot of scripture fairly quickly. And I'm sure you'll miss points, but you know what? The good thing is this show will be archived on virgilmostpowerfulradio.org. So definitely check it out. It will eventually be uploaded. And that way you can share it with friends. Maybe you know somebody who is trying to be pulled out of the church by Calvinist. 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Or maybe you just want to be able to have a handle on this chapter to help people in case you ever run into such a person. 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I believe you can search on the website. And you definitely want to download this. Maybe you can listen to it multiple times. You can take notes. And I'll try to do the best I can to pack this program, if you will. Because, this program is for you. This program is to help you explain and defend the faith better. And if you're non-Catholic, maybe provide some insights that you may not have considered. All right. Also, I want to give the official Dojo mailbox. I do this every episode. It's funny how I, even though I give this out more than ever, I still get emails from who knows where. The official Dojo mailbox is questions at handsonapologetics.com. That is my website, and you can check out stuff, have things about my books. In fact, you know what? I got to look to see if I updated it for my new book, The Gospel Truth. I believe I have a couple of banners, but I do need to update it, though. So anyway, you can still go there to questions at handsonapologetics.com. That's the email. Comes directly to me. I do try to answer it. Okay, I think we're all set. Let's go to our finding the fallacy for today, which is called misleading vividness. Misleading vividness is when a small number of dramatic and vivid events are taken to outweigh a significant amount of statistical evidence. In its logical form, dramatic or vivid event X occurs, does not jibe with the majority of statistical evidence. And that's pretty much the basic notation. Yeah, this is really a fallacy that falls more in perception, right? We're human beings. We're not robots. We're not angels. We have passions, and we can be persuaded. You know, our emotions sometimes can highlight or emphasize things that may or may not be important, right? Just because our emotions are attached to it. So you might have something that, in terms of statistic data, is quite rare. But because a particular person is picking out particularly dramatic events or vivid descriptions of a very rare event, it gives the impression as if this is something extremely important and deserves more attention than it really gets. So you might think of it as something much more statistically significant just because it's so vivid and descriptive and it draws you in emotionally. This occurs a lot, not so much in apologetics, although you will see this in debates. This is usually when a debater will get on his soapbox or her soapbox and begin to wax eloquently on certain things that happen in history to give the impression that this happens all the time. So you do see that in the realm of debates. You might see a little bit on one discussions. You do see it an awful lot in media, especially news media, where a particular news outlet wants to push an agenda. What they'll do is they'll take some fairly rare events, and they will, make it very dramatic, very vivid, so to give you the impression that this is something pressing that needs to be addressed, when actually statistically it's not. Okay, so just be aware of this. The finding the fallacy for today: misleading vividness. All right, let's meet our early church father for today, who is Saint Prosper of Aquitaine. Not much is known of St. Prosper, and even that little that we do have, most of it is gleaned from his own writings. He was a monk at Marseille, but he was not at the clerical orders. He is a friend of Hilary, who wrote a letter. And for you nerds out there that want to read the letter, it's number 226 from Hilary's corpus of writings. In the corpus, it's actually in Augustine's letters. I don't know how that works out, but anyway, unlike Hilary, he had no personal acquaintance with Augustine. Soon after Augustine's death in August of 430, Prosper and Hilary went in person to Rome, where they asked Pope Celestus I to issue a formal condemnation of semi-Pelagianism, also known as Marcionism, because its root was in Marseille. Celestine did issue a letter to the bishops of Gaul, generally commending Augustine, but he did not condemn semi-Pelagianism, but only enjoined a silence on the disputed points. Beginning in 432 AD, Prosper himself commenced to drift away from the strict interpretations of Augustine's theology He no longer held a predestination to damnation, like Augustine did, that is prior to any foreknowledge of a man's deserts. He did continue to see, however, in the roots of Pelagianism and semi-Pelagianism, the error in teaching that is central to both of them, namely the thesis that grace is given to men in accord with their merits. When Leo the Great became Bishop of Rome in 440 AD, Prosper came down once again from Gaul and was given a post at the papal chancellery. And according to Granadinus of Marseille, it was Prosper who drafted certain letters to Pope Leo against Eutyches and Monophysism. Prosper cannot be found alive after 455. And this generally believed that he died sometimes prior to that, as you often find with early church fathers. So St. Prosper, very important, actually, important figure, who's, I believe, is authoritatively quoted in Second Council of Orange, which is important for Trent's decree on justification. All right, so that's our early church father for today, St. Prosper of Aquitaine. Coming up next, we're going to do an apologetics deep dive in a Roman son. Stay tuned, everybody. We'll be right back.
1: Now, back to Hands-On Apologetics with Gary Machuda. Here's Gary.
0: And welcome back, everybody. Hands-On Apologetics. And we're going to do a deep dive into Romans 9. Like I said, it's one of those chapters in Romans that Calvinists love. Because it's true, if you just read Romans 9 and just pick it up, read it, it sounds as if God sovereignly predestined some to glory and some to damnation. And some people are, made fit vessels and others not fit vessels. And many people that I've met, hence read Romans 9, and become very strict Calvinist. The problem is that the Epistle of Romans isn't written for us today in the sense of the issues that it takes up. The original audience had a very different problem. And what Paul is teaching here is something very, very different. And so you need to study it in context. Because remember, a text devoid of context can become a pretext. And that's true with whole chapters, right? So as you know, we've done apologetic deep dives on the show. Several of them on Romans. We talked about Romans 2, Romans 3. And we showed how the Epistle of Romans is written to address a problem in the early church. In fact, the biggest problem, that is that there are some people, usually from the Pharisee party, who became Christian, and their understanding of salvation was that a person needed to be circumcised and follow the laws of Moses in order to be saved. And so belief in Jesus as the Messiah is kind of a tack onto the old covenant. And, the Council of Jerusalem met and affirmed that, no, you're saved by grace. And it's not circumcision. It isn't these things that make the old covenant people distinct from the nations that justify you, but it's your faith in Christ. And Romans is written to deal with this problem because they're being confronted by, apparently, converts from the Pharisees, who are Judaizing, that are trying to say the works of the law, that's what makes you acceptable to God. Being circumcised, dietary regulations, temple sacrifice perhaps, all the stipulations of the law that made the Jews distinct from Gentiles. Of course, the new covenant, God opens the covenant to not only Jews but Gentiles. And in fact, he institutes a new covenant. So the works of law are worthless in a sense. They do have some value in that they point to Christ, but once Christ has come, their value is gone. So we saw that in Romans 2, Romans 3, see that a man is justified by faith apart from works of the law. We saw in Romans 4, where he talks about Abraham being justified not by works of the law, because he wasn't circumcised, but God actually calls him righteous while he was uncircumcised. And we talked about that. And then we went to Romans 5 and 6. I think we had it in one show, where we talked about original sin. We talked about baptismal regeneration and how baptism justifies you. Today we're going to do, and also the last one was Romans 8, where we talked about the golden chain argument of God's calling and predestining people. Well, you know, that leads into Romans 9, which we're going to do today. So it's important to understand what the first Christians faced in the first century. Picture yourself, you know, Christianity, although growing by leaps and bounds in terms of relative growth, is incredibly small compared to the millions of Jews that are in the world at that time, right? And quite frankly, your claim that Jesus is the Messiah and that there's a new covenant and that you don't have to follow the works of the law can ring a little hollow in their ears, because they can always say, look, how can you be God's chosen people, you know, this new covenant with your Messiah, when look at Israel. We're millions strong, right? We have the patriarchs. We have the covenants. We have the temple. We have the worship, you know? And you claim that all of this, God has not chosen us as his chosen people in the sense that, you know, now with this new covenant, we must join the new covenant. How in the world does that work, Paul? So that's kind of the problem that they're facing, right? And Paul addresses it. And by the way, I think the Epistle of Hebrews also addresses it a little bit, and Galatians, of course. Paul goes after this idea in Romans 9. You know, how is it that those who follow the Messiah is God's chosen people when the old covenant people has rejected the Messiah, right? Another thing, too, before we begin, whenever Paul quotes an Old Testament text, it's imperative that you look it up, read the context, and see how that fits in with what Paul says. That's a great interpretive guide for Paul, because I think, like I said, if you just read Romans 9 and that's it, you can come up with a really distorted understanding of what he's saying. So, without further ado, why don't we jump into Romans 9, because we got a lot to cover this episode. Paul begins, I speak the truth in Christ, I do not lie, my conscience joins with the Holy Spirit in bearing me witness that I have great sorrow and constant anguish in my heart, for I could wish that I myself were accursed and separated from Christ for the sake of my brothers, my kin according to the flesh. In other words, he wishes that he could himself remain Jewish for the sake of his brothers, his Jewish brothers. He says in verse 4, they are Israelites. Theirs is the adoption, the glory, the covenants, the giving of the law, the worship, and the promises. Theirs is the patriarchs, and from them, according to the flesh, is the Messiah, God who is over all, be blessed forever. Amen. By the way, that last line in Romans 9:5, great little verse to show Christ's divinity, right? Because right after mentioning the Messiah, he does this doxology of God who is over all. In that context, that means the Messiah is God. And remember, the earliest manuscripts did not have punctuation. So it is the Messiah, God who is over all, be blessed forever. Amen. All right. So verse 6, now he begins his argument. Now notice he wasn't gainsaying any of that. That is the glory of the old covenant. But how could it be that God has made a new covenant with these Christians that simply are not as glorious as the old covenant? Could God really have done that? Well, this is where he starts his argument in verse 6. But it is not that the word of the God has failed, for not all who are of Israel are Israel. Okay. So it's not like God has failed in some sense by choosing the followers of the Messiah through faith, apart from the works of law. It's not like something went wrong, right? Why? Because not everybody who is of Israel are Israel, okay? There's a subset within Israel. Nor are they all children of Abraham because they are his descendants, okay? Now, that sounds strange. Remember in Romans 4, he argued about Abraham being the father of many children, and he's the father of the circumcision, right? Because he's the one who God instituted the covenant of circumcision. But, you know, Paul shows that circumcision doesn't mean anything. What matters now is faith, right? So are all children of Abraham because nor are they all children of Abraham because they are his descendants, but it's through Isaac that your descendants shall bear your name. So in other words, some people could say, well, since I am a descendant, a physical descendant from Abraham, I'm a child of Abraham, therefore I am a part of God's chosen people, you know, the people of the promise that will bless the earth. Well, Paul says, you know what, you actually missed something, okay? Because it's through Isaac that descendants will bear your name. Well, what does that mean? Well, again, here's why just reading 9 without knowing the Old Testament context can be kind of misleading, right? What's he talking about? Well, if you recall, Abraham had two children, right? Abraham had two children, Ishmael and Isaac, right? The child of the Egyptian slave woman and the child of his wife. So he says, you know, so the Ishmaelites could claim to be Abraham's children just as equally as the Israelites could claim to be the children of Abraham, right? Both of them are descendants. But the thing is, God chose that it would be through Isaac that would be counted as descendants. It was through Isaac that would come the seed through which God would bless the entire earth. And he continues in verse 8, this means that it's not the children of the flesh who are children of God, but the children of the promise who are counted as descendants. Okay. Now notice he doesn't say we're counted as elect, who are counted as being righteous. No, they're counted as descendants, right? Why? Because the Judaizers, the opponents of Paul back in the first century, they were claiming that, you know, you have to be a descendant of Abraham in order to share in the covenant promises, to be that promised seed. Paul points out, no, that's not true. It's really the persons whom God promises is that descendant. So it's not by a fleshly dissension, you know, where you could trace your family history back to Abraham. That's not what's going on. God's blessing is upon the children of the promise who are counted as descendants. And the next verse, he talks a little bit about this. He says, for this is the wording of the promise. And he quotes the Old Testament, about this time I shall return and Sarah will have a son. Okay. Now think about it. Abraham, of course, was too old, remember? Sarah was old, and that's why he had the child through Hagar. But God visits him in this mysterious vision of the three visitors, or, you know, he's visited by three visitors. One is Yahweh. And God says to Abraham, I will return next year and you will have a son. So the promise is through the miraculous birth of Isaac. Okay. Which is kind of interesting because in a way it kind of parallels Jesus, right? Because Jesus was miraculously born through the virgin birth, right? So in a way, the promised seed is kind of like his forefather, the promise, Isaac. So it's not through mere physical descent from Abraham, because like I said, the Ishmaelites could claim that, but it's through the promise through Isaac, and God makes that very explicit in verse 9. When we come back, we'll start going a little bit further and untangle some of this deep meaning within Romans 9. And actually, Paul makes some brilliant points in this chapter, but you really can't appreciate it unless you understand the background and look up these quotations, which we'll do, God willing, right after a break. So you're listening to Hands on Apologetics. We're doing an apologetic deep dive in Romans 9. Stay tuned. More to come.
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0: And welcome back, everybody, Hands-On Apologetics. We're doing a deep dive in Romans 9. Like I said, it's one of those chapters that people really misunderstand, because if you just read it on the surface, devoid of context, argumentative context, Old Testament background context, if you just read the text, it sounds as if God is kind of like the God of Calvinism that sovereignly predestined some to heaven, some to hell, and everything depends on God's choice. And you know, quite frankly, if you rip it out of context, it seems to say that. In fact, the very next verses we're going to look at, I think, are the ones that really sound like God is taking into, or rather, Romans is saying that God is dealing individually, sovereignly predestined individuals to heaven or to hell. But so just to recap, in case you're just joining us, Paul's talking about how God picks or chooses for himself a people from a wider group of nations or people, because not all who are Israel are of Israel are Israel, and not all the children of Abraham are his descendants. And we've noted that Abraham had two children. He had Ishmael and he had Isaac. And Paul quotes the text that it's through Isaac that descendants shall bear your name. That's the covenant people right there, is through Isaac, not through Ishmael. If it was only in physical descent, the Arabs would be God's children as well, or God's covenant people, I should say. That's exactly what I should say. All right. And so he says, it's not the children of the flesh. It's not the physical descendants that are children of God, that is, who are God's covenant people, but it's children of the promise, because he promised that Isaac, the line would go through Isaac. Now, it continues in verse 10, and this is where things get very, very, this is where the Old Testament background becomes very, very important. For this is the wording of the promise. About this time I shall return, and Sarah will have a son. Not only that, but also when Rebecca had conceived children by one husband, our father Isaac, before they had yet been born or had done anything good or bad, in order that God's elective plan might continue, not by works but by his call, she was told, the older shall serve the younger, as it is written, I loved Jacob, but hated Esau. And boy, if you just read that without understanding the whole argument and the background in the Old Testament, it sounds as if Rebecca, who's Isaac's wife, conceives children, and God, you know, without regard to anything they do, because his elective plan might continue before they can do good or bad, he sovereignly says, I love this one, I hate that one, right? And Isaac and Esau are two individuals, right? So obviously, it's talking about God predestining some individual to heaven, you know, to that he loves them, and some he hates. Boy, that sounds a lot like Calvinism, doesn't it? Well, not so. But you got to follow the argument closely, okay? So let's do that. All right, so he says that Rebecca will conceive children by one husband. That is important. Our father Isaac. Just as Abraham, our father Abraham, conceived two children, right? Had two children. But they are both children of Abraham, yet one is the promise, where, you know, through Isaac, his covenant continues through Isaac, not through Ishmael. The same thing's true with Isaac and Rebekah. Rebekah conceives twins, okay, by one husband. So they both are children of Isaac, right? So where's the covenant line going to follow? Is it through the firstborn, Esau, or is it through the secondborn, Jacob? Right? So before they are even born or done anything, good or bad, God says the older shall serve the younger. Okay, that's fine. And then it says, as it is written, I loved Jacob and hated Esau. Now, let's go to verse 12. The older will serve the younger. Now, he's quoting from Genesis, right? And in Genesis, it says, and this is really important. If you don't look up the context, you miss this. That the twins that Rebecca has, God says this. You know, because the twins were causing a lot of pain for Rebecca. It was a difficult pregnancy for her. And God says to her, the two nations are in your womb. Two peoples are quarreling while still within you. But one will surpass the other, and the older will serve the younger. When the time of her delivery came, there were twins in her womb. And one to emerge was reddish, and his whole body was like a hairy mantle. So they named him Esau, which means red. His brother came out next, gripping Esau's heel. So they called him Jacob, the usurper. And Isaac was 60 years old when they had been born. So, yes, it's speaking about two individuals, Esau and Jacob, right? But God says that they are the fathers of nations. So the quarreling between them is like the quarreling of the heads of nations, right? You could get that. Two peoples are quarreling within you. Okay, so that's interesting because, yeah, he's talking about individuals, but he's also projecting in the future to the nations of those individuals. Okay, so it's not by works, but by his call. In other words, it wasn't whether or not they were circumcised. It wasn't whether they kept dietary regulations or all the works of law, right? Obviously, they couldn't. They weren't even born yet. They haven't done anything yet. So God saying that the older will serve the younger, which, by the way, is backwards because it should be the other way around. The younger serves the older. Is because he calls. God says, this one's going to be my covenant people and not the other one. It's not by works of law that that the Israelites become God's covenant people. Okay, that's a bit subtle, right? But if you haven't read Romans 2, 3, 4, 5, 6, 7, and 8, you know, you would miss that very easily about this works thing and stuff. It sounds as if they didn't do good works or something, you know, follow the law. Now, here's the clincher, folks, and this is the most important part, is in verse 13. It says, it is written. Now, he's formally quoting the text, but he's not quoting from Genesis. I loved Jacob, but hated Esau. That's not Genesis. That's Malachi 1, verse 2 through 4. So this is much later. This is not when Rebekah gives birth to the two children. This is talking about Esau and Jacob as nations, okay? And actually, Malachi starts off it's one of the most beautiful starting points of Scripture. It says, God said, I have loved you, said the Lord. So that's cool. You know, I have loved you, said the Lord. But you say, how have you loved us? Was not Esau Jacob's brother, says the Lord? But I loved Jacob and hated Esau. I made his mountains a waste, his heritage a desert for jackals. If Edom says, now Edom is part of the Esauites, we have been crushed, but we will rebuild the ruins. Thus says the Lord of hosts, they indeed may build, but I'll tear down. And they shall be called the land of guilt, and the people with whom the Lord is angry forever. Okay, so notice, this is speaking about nations, not individuals. It isn't like baby Jacob I love, but baby Esau I hate. No. This is Malachi said long afterwards, and it's about God's covenant people, the Israelites, the descendants of Jacob, right? And the Esauites, or Edom, which is one of the great enemies of God's covenant people, right? And they're being afflicted by Edom and they cry out to the Lord, you know, don't you love us? We're your covenant people. What's going on here? Right? How come we're afflicted? And God says, I do love you. And he says, here's proof of point. Isn't Esau Jacob's brother, just like you're Jacob's brother? Yet, I love you, Jacob, but I hate Esau, the Edomites, right? Why? Because they oppose you. And yeah, you're being afflicted, but you're my covenant people, and Esau will not succeed, but you will succeed, right? You see

0: on whom I will. In other words, in fact, we'll set this up for the other side of the break. The Jews following the old covenant who don't believe Jesus is the Messiah could say, look, God's being unfair. We're doing the covenant law. We're doing the works of the law. How is it that all of a sudden you Christians are the heirs of the new covenant and we're not? Is God being unjust by forsaking us? Well, Paul's going to give the answer right on the other side of the break. So you're listening to Hands on Apologetics. We're doing a deep dive into Romans 9. A lot more to come right after the break. Stay tuned.
1: Now, back to Hands on Apologetics with Gary Machuda. Here's Gary.
0: We're doing an apologetics deep dive on Romans 9. We're already up to verse 13. You know, I love Jacob, but hated Esau. We mentioned how, if you read that in context, it's not in Genesis. It's way, way after Genesis in Malachi. And it's not talking about the individuals. It's talking about God selecting from a family where his covenant people will be traced through. Right, so we saw that with Abraham. One father, two children, the covenant traced through Isaac. Then Isaac and Rebekah has twins. The firstborn is Esau. The secondborn is Jacob. God says it's going to be through Jacob. Esau is going to serve Jacob. And it's interesting enough, you know, Esau is the firstborn. He should have been the guy who inherits the covenant. But Jacob inherits it because Esau's basically sells his birthright for some food. Man, I wish we could take a whole week to get into the background of all this, but still, it's so deep. Because the Israelites could say the same thing about Christians. We're the firstborn. You know, we should be the ones who are the covenant people. And so basically Paul says, no, you know, it's all up to God who he picks, you know, which individual within a family, right, to be the covenant people. It, just like he says, he chooses not everybody of Israel is Israel. He chooses some for himself. And so he then quotes another string, one quotation from Exodus 33:19. And he says, for he says to Moses, I will show mercy to whom I will, and I'll take pity on whom I will. And then verse 16, so it depends not on a person's will or exertion, but upon God who shows mercy. Why did he do that? Well, notice he's going through salvation history. He went to Abraham. He went to Isaac. He went to Jacob. He showed how God picks from each individual, although there's several, you know, a couple of descendants, he picks one for himself. Then he goes to Moses, the nation of Moses. And these are the words that God speaks when he reveals himself to Moses. His presence passes before Moses, and he says, I am the Lord. I will show mercy on whom I will. I will take pity on whom I will. But you got to read the context, folks. Why did he quote that? What's going on in the context? Well, the Israelites have sinned, right? And they're in the desert on the way to the promised land. And at this point, if you read the preceding context, you find out that God is pretty much fed up with these people. And he says, you know what, Moses, you take the people to there. You know, I'll make sure you get there. I don't want to accompany them anymore. They're stiff neck. I don't, you know, I can't put up with this stuff. So God is kind of dissing his people. Right? He's going to be with Moses, but not so much the people of God. And so what Moses does is he says, Lord, you know, am I your friend? Have I found favor in your eyes? And God says, yeah. He says, don't do it. Don't do it. The reason why all the nations know that you're a God is because you're leading us to the promised land, right? If you forsake us, it's going to look bad on you, essentially, he says. So if I'm your friend, don't stop. Continue to be with us, okay? And God relents, right? And this is one of a couple of instances where God, I mean, there's one instance, I believe it's in the preceding chapter, although I could be wrong, where God actually says, I'm going to wipe them out. I've had it with their rebellions. I am going to wipe them out, and Moses, I'm going to raise up a nation from you, you know? And Moses steps in as a mediator and it prevails on God not to do it for his own sake. Don't do it. And this is one of those instances. And then from this, he says, let me see your glory. And that's when God says, I will show mercy on whom I will, and I'll take pity on whom I will. Notice he doesn't say, I'll show mercy on whom I will, and I'll vent my wrath on whom I will. He doesn't say that. They're both positive, mercy and pity, right? And it's because he shows mercy on people. It's not this double predestination idea going on here. And so it all depends on his mercy. Next quote is from Scripture. It says of Pharaoh, this is why I've raised you up, to show my power through you, that my name will be proclaimed throughout the earth. Consequently, he has mercy on whom he wills, and he hardens who he wills. Okay, this one, looking at the clock, unfortunately, I don't think we could really do it justice, but I will give you the Cliff Note version. God, you know, this idea of hardening people's hearts, obviously, God did that in Exodus with Pharaoh. If you look closely at the narrative, starting in Exodus 3, you see that God knew that Pharaoh would not relent. In 3:19, it says, yet I know that the king of Egypt will not allow you to go unless he is forced. I will stretch out my hand, therefore, and smite Egypt, and by doing all kinds of wondrous deeds there, after which he will send you away. So right at the beginning, God says, I know Pharaoh's heart is hardened, and he won't relent unless he's forced. And indeed, in Exodus 4:21, we see this. We see the Lord say to him, on your return to Egypt, see that you perform before Pharaoh all the wonders that I put in your power. I will make him obstinate, however, so that he will not let the people go. In other words, Pharaoh's heart is hardened, therefore God hardens his heart. You know, it's interesting in the Old Testament. They have this idea of, it's like causality can go both ways, okay? And indeed, that's exactly what Pharaoh does. He does not relent. And over again, you hear this. For example, in Exodus 7:13, I can't go through all the examples. It says, Pharaoh, however, was obstinate and would not listen to them, just as the Lord foretold. So see, this is a prophecy that God gives that he won't let them go. And you hear the same thing in Exodus 9:12, just as the Lord had foretold to Moses, he's obstinate. And so on and so forth. And then you get to the point where we have the quote from Paul. For by now I have stretched out my hand and struck you and your subjects. I would have stretched out my hand and your subjects with such pestilence as to wipe you from the earth. But this is why I spared you, to show my power and to make my name resound throughout the earth. In other words, he tells Pharaoh, you know what? You deserve to be wiped out, you and your people. But I'm going to show mercy. And why am I going to show mercy? I spared you to show my power. You know, so you can see the miracles he's going to do, this miraculous deliverance of Israel, and that his name would resound throughout the earth. So he has mercy on Pharaoh, even though Pharaoh had hardened his heart. And, you know, Calvinists will go on and on about, well, it's God who hardens the hearts and so on and so forth. They're missing the main point of the passage, that God chooses people for himself by mercy. Right? And then, consequently, he has mercy on whom he wills, and he hardens whom he wills. And you must say to me then, why then does he still find fault? Who can oppose his will? Well, it makes sense, right? God shows mercy and some doesn't. So why does he find fault with those who he doesn't show mercy? And Paul basically says, but who indeed are you, a human being, to talk back to God? Well, what is made say to its maker, why have you created me so? Or does not the potter have a right over the clay to make out of the same lump one vessel for noble purpose and another for ignoble? What if God, wishing to show his wrath and make known his power, has endured with much patience the vessels of wrath made for destruction? Okay. This one's a favorite passage, and we only have a few minutes left in the show. Notice that the key here, folks, in verse 21, again, he's talking about choosing from a collection, right? Abraham had two kids. He chose one, didn't choose the other. Isaac had two kids, chose one, not the other. Notice when he says the potter has right over the clay to make out of the same lump a vessel for noble purpose and another for ignoble. So what's the same lump? That the Israelites, not everybody who is of Israel is Israel, right? Paul himself, it was a Pharisee of Pharisees, right? He was an Israelite. He was from the tribe of Benjamin. Yet he follows the Messiah, right? He comes from the same lump as those who are trying to be justified by the works of law. But the difference is he's a member of God's new covenant while the other ones aren't, okay? So it's out of the same lump. God will pick one person, you know, one people, form for himself one people, and form the other, right? I mean, he's not talking about predestining individuals to heaven or hell. He's talking about choosing covenant people. Finally, in 23, this is made to make known the riches of his glory to the vessels of mercy, which he has prepared previously for glory, namely us whom he called, not only from the Jews, but also from the Gentiles. Right, so here we have the new covenant that's now open not only to Jews, but also the Gentiles. And then he quotes from Hosea, those who are not my people, I will call my people, and those who are not beloved, I'll call beloved. And, you know, of course, again, this is talking about the calling of people into a covenant. This is not talking about individuals. And Isaiah cries out concerning Israel, although the number of the Israelites were like the sand of the sea, only a remnant will be saved. So decisively and quickly will the Lord execute sentence upon the earth. And Isaiah predicted, unless the Lord of hosts has left us descendants, we would have become like Sodom and would be made like Gomorrah. And boy, I wish we could continue on, but I can see from the clock that I don't think we'll have enough time. All right, so let's just recap what we've seen. Paul is talking not about the predestination of individuals, heaven or hell, but rather he's talking about how he chooses a people, that from one family he will pick a descendant, and that descendant isn't necessarily the firstborn. That descendant is the child of the promise, the one who he shows mercy. And he's able to, he will put up with people who are wrathful, who harden their hearts. But ultimately, it's the children of the promise who are counted as members of the covenant. Hopefully, you got a lot out of this. We went through an awful lot of info, but that's what we do on Deep Dives, folks. All right. Well, I hear the music coming up, and that means I have to turn off the dojo lights, shut down the Midwest Command Center. Thank you so much for listening. Coming up next, High Impact Catholic Talk coming at you with the Terry and Jesse Show. You want to stay tuned for that? Until next time, I'm Gary Machuda. God willing, see you tomorrow. Bye-bye.

Welcome to the Truth and Justice Show here on Virgin Most Powerful Radio. It's Friday with the Fathers. We were trying to connect with Joshua Charles from Eternal Christendom. We'll see if we got a connection. I know it's the day before a holiday. Guess what? Nobody works. We do, because this isn't work. This is our passion, to share the good news of Jesus Christ with anyone who will listen. So that's what we do here. All right, and it's the Feast of St. Thomas the Apostle. Does anybody know that St. Thomas went to South India, the state of Kerala? That's where his tomb is, in India. What? Nobody ever told me that. Well, there's a lot of things I learn about my Catholic faith that I want to share with you, because I study it every single day, because I want to know who Jesus Christ is. I want to know his bride well. I want to know the history of our church, all the beautiful teachings that we have in our Catholic faith. So today is First Friday. So this is a good day for penance, especially in the world. We've got wars going on all over the world right now. And, you know, this is an opportunity for us to make reparation for serious sins in the world and in the church. And I want to say that when we look to the saints, we've noticed a consistency with the saints. Their love for Jesus Christ in the Holy Eucharist, their love for the Blessed Virgin Mary, and their loyalty to the Holy Father. The church, they never jump ship. Not one saint has jumped ship. Keep that in mind. All right, let's get the Gospel of John. One of my favorite chapters of John is John 20. This is John 20, 24 to 29. Thomas, called Didymus, one of the 12, was not with them when Jesus came. So the other disciples said to him, "We have seen the Lord." But Thomas said to them, "Unless I see the mark of the nails in my hands and put my finger into the nail marks and put my hand into his side, I will not believe." Now, a week later, his disciples were again inside. So it says, St. Thomas said to them, "Unless we see the mark of the nails in his hands and put my finger into his nail marks and put my hand into his side, I will not believe." Now, a week later, his disciples were again inside, and Thomas was with them. Jesus came, although the doors were locked, and stood in their midst and said, "Peace be with you." Then he said to Thomas, "Put your finger here and see my hands, and bring your hand and put it into my side. And do not be unbelieving, but believe." Thomas answered and said to him, "My Lord and my God." Jesus said to him, "Have you come to believe because you have seen me? Blessed are those who have seen and who have not seen and have believed." The Gospel of the Lord. Praise to you, Lord Jesus Christ. We could go the whole hour on this, but let me try and be brief. I love that quote in John where it says, "My Lord and my God." Many of the saints have encouraged us at Holy Communion, before we receive Holy Communion, but "My Lord and my God" at the consecration, at the elevation of the host, "My Lord and my God, I trust," I the Fatima prayers, you can pray, "For those who don't believe, I adore you in the most blessed sacrament." These are beautiful prayers for making reparation for those who don't believe. And we know inside the Catholic Church, the statistics show that many Catholics haven't been taught a belief in the real presence of Christ in the Eucharist. So teach them this prayer, "My Lord and my God." Another interesting thought I have when I read this gospel, it interested me because God sometimes works outside of time with, you know, these Eucharistic miracles, whether it's Lanciano,
where the priest doubted the power to convert the bread and wine to become into the body and blood of Christ, and Jesus and God just came in and knocked his socks off and performed a miracle. These are the kinds of things that can happen when lack of faith is going. When the church is weak, it seems that God sends saints like Saint Bernadette to come right after the French Revolution. I think of so many saints that have come, Saint Charles Borromeo after the Reformation, to clean up the church. And I think we're going to have that same thing happen again. God's going to bring in saints like Fulton Sheen to clean the church up. Because when you read future Saint Fulton J. Sheen, soon to be Blessed Fulton J. Sheen, you'll see that his teachings are nothing more than Christ's teachings. And this gospel should really realize to us that, make us realize that God is real. And I know at the miracle of Fatima, you remember, in October 2017, 13th of October, 60, 70,000 people witnessed the miracle of the sun for 13 minutes. Yeah. Now, I mean, here you are soaked in the rain. Your clothes are all soaked. After that miracle, everybody's clothes are dry. Now, if you're an atheist and that happens, that still might not make you realize about a belief in God. Because what happens is when we sin, it makes us sick. It makes us stupid, okay? Yeah, that's a strong word. It makes us stupid because we don't realize that God just intervened to show you his mercy for you. It's kind of like what I shared with you early in the week, for those who didn't hear it. I had a whole 5 days out in Scotland, and I was on taxis quite a bit, and I ran into a taxi driver who bragged about being a thief. And then, of course, I challenged him to say, look, don't you realize that everything you do, you're going to be accountable for at your death? Like I am too, all of us. And that what we do determines where we're going to spend our eternity with our soul and when our body dies. And he looks at me like I came from another planet. Now, I'm still praying for him every day because I ran into a soul that doesn't know Jesus Christ and somehow thinks he can get away stealing and there's no consequences to it. So I told him, hey, again, I'm coming from California all the way to Europe to tell you, knock it off. This is what, you sometimes have to be that direct. Now, other times you have to be more diplomatic and build a relationship. Well, I spent 15 minutes with him before I got into that, so I'd had that relationship. We had a good chat. Here's the point. This gospel of John shows us that our Lord is reaching out to us and saying, believe. Now, I tell you every day, don't I? Ask Jesus Christ for more faith. Talking about spirituality, if you're not doing that, you didn't get the memo. Maybe at your parish, you didn't get it, wherever. But we need to ask Jesus Christ for more faith every single day. And that's how our faith grows. And I just share that with you, our listener, because I want to see you get to heaven. All right, let's bring the smartest guy into the room. We got another minute, 2 minutes. Fulton Sheen, full Sheen ahead. This is something about the language of love. You know, Bishop Sheen always says, sacrifice is the language of love. This is about a paragraph. He talks, a young man loves a young woman and gives her a ring of gold instead of tin. The day that men forget that love is synonymous with sacrifice, they will ask what kind of cruel and ruthless creature was that woman who asked for a ring of gold instead of tin. The day that man forgets that love is synonymous with sacrifice, he will ask what kind of a God is it who asks for mortification and self-denial.
You know, Bishop Sheen, it ties right into the gospel for today, and I'm glad I picked this one out, because love and sacrifice go together. Sacrifice is the language of love. And when we have a mentality that I remember years and years ago when I was in real estate, and at the office, the guy was saying, look, I've been married to this girl for 5 years. I'm tired of her. I'm going to turn it in just like I turn in a loan and refinance my loan and get a new loan. He saw his wife in that type of light as a loan. See, there's no love there. You know what that was? A convenience. I used her. When I'm tired of her, I go get another one. That's the world. The gospel and Fulton Sheen is saying, no, love is this. Look at the crucifix I have in my hand. Jesus dying on the cross. He would have died if it would have just been for you individually or me individually. But he died for the entire world. And so we have to imitate Jesus Christ. And that's what we try to do here at Virgin Most Powerful Radio. Stay with us. I'm going to hit some spirituality today. Can you tell? Yeah, because there's a lot of things going on. But what's most important? Helping you fall in love with Jesus Christ and his bride, the church. Stay with us, family. We'll be back after a very quick break.

0: Welcome back to the Terry, to the Truth and Justice Show here on Virgin Most Powerful Radio. I'm asking Anthony to come in to talk a little bit about Father Ed Broom. But before we do that, I want to give you spirituality. This is First Friday, so we can make some sacrifices for the salvation of souls. And this is a topic. I ran into a person today who was in despair, okay? And so I thought, well, let's talk about that. This is chapter 62 of a little booklet called My Daily Bread. Christ speaking to us. My child, when temptations persist and keep reoccurring, do not despair. People despair, right? In all your real needs, I am always near and ready to help you. That's called living in the presence of God. Don't forget that. In all real needs, I am always near and ready to help you. I will give you my grace and whatever else is necessary for you to keep out of sin. So sanctifying grace, stay out of sin. Do not fear or worry. Keep your courage high and be prepared to go on fighting your temptations. Never give up like Winston Churchill. That's what they're saying. You are not lost because you are tempted often. Remember that. Your human inclinations do not always follow reason, and so they provide many a temptation to sin. We call that concupiscence. We have a tendency to sin. So that's what we're talking about. Don't be depressed over that. Your first step towards safety lies in realization of your weakness. Secondly, do not become discouraged by temptations. Simply keep on doing your best to turn your mind and will towards other objects. No temptations can make you sin. Say that? Because you have freedom to say no. Remember, Bishop Sheen used to say that. The only value in saying yes to God is you have the freedom to say no. Now, how often it happens when someone is making his greatest progress at the very time when he thinks he's slipping. Yeah. I look at your intention and your effort. By these, I judge your loyalty to me. Did you hear that? I love that. My loyalty to Jesus Christ. We want to be loyal sons and daughters of the church. Go on trying for my sake. Do not consider yourself a failure because you feel like one. Remember that. Be brave and follow me. I have overcome the world. With my help, you shall win the daily battle for heaven. Yep. The tendency to give up is in all men. Yeah, we can because of our fallen nature. To overcome it, God gives us the virtue of hope. Why despair? All is not lost because I feel that it is so. God wants me to hope in his mercy and to trust in his love. Temptations may come and go. They may even linger for hours and days. But it is my will which decides what I really want and what I am in the eye of God. Now we pray this prayer, folks. Friday, just First Friday. My God, I want to obey your law and follow your will, not in some things, in all things. Through my feelings, may I reach out for what is bad. Help me to do what is right and good. Give me a glimpse of your wisdom so that I may see more clearly what harm and evil is in sin. If I should fail in a moment of weakness, let me not despair. I hope in your mercy. I trust in your goodness and love. Never will I think that my sins are greater than your mercy. No matter how bad I have been, your goodness is great enough to forgive me. Give me the wisdom and the strength to hate all sin in the future. I shall not despair, nor will I be discouraged by my mistakes. Help me to fight an honest daily battle against all sin. Amen. I bring this up because several people had texted me and emailed me regarding the situation in the church, and there's some people that are despairing over it. No, keep your eyes focused on Jesus Christ and all will be well. Is Mr. Anthony here with me right now? There he is, Anthony Acosta. Anthony, welcome to the Truth and Justice Show. I want to introduce you again. You've been on the show many times, but you have been working with us at Virgin Most Powerful since the beginning. And you're a young man. You have your own show. Before I get into the topic, tell us about the show you do each week.
1: Thank you. It's called Through His Wounds, and I call myself the Ant-Man because I consider myself the smallest among us. So we look for guidance from the saints. Mm-hmm. And during Lent, we started doing a book review of the spiritual exercises with St. Ignatius of Loyola. And then we shifted toward the Introduction to a Devout Life.
0: Oh, classic.
1: By St. Francis de Sales. And yeah, we went three chapters week by week.
0: Awesome.
1: And we just finished part one. And we want you guys to finish part two and part three. But we're going to shift into now the rules of St. Benedict. So that's exciting. We kind of threw like a little pizza party in our last episode, like reviewing everything that we learned from St. Francis de Sales on why the devout life is not just for priests or monks, but it's for everyone, and how to live a devout life, even if we aren't spending all day praying.
0: And for those, Anthony, that people that didn't hear that show, they can go to vmpr.org and re-listen to it as a podcast. It's up on our website, correct?
1: Yes. Just go to vmpr.org, click on the shows tab, and you'll see Through His Wounds.
0: Now, Anthony, my next topic with you is exciting because I've known Father Ed Broom for about 30 years. And I've always been impressed with this man as a priest because he's very focused on helping people get to heaven through the St. Ignatius spiritual exercises. And we now have, I believe, two shows on our podcast, on our website, of Father Ed Broom. And we have him scheduled once a week to do these shows. Why don't you tell us a little bit about what that's all about?
1: I want our VNPR family, the Truth and Justice Show audience, to go right now to Father Broom's YouTube channel. You can subscribe to his channel where he does his shows already daily. Mm-hmm. We want to help produce them for him and distribute them. So that's why you can find them now at vmpr.org. We'll be adding him to our live stream in the morning, every morning at 7:30. We're going to start once a week until he gets comfortable with all the technical stuff. Yep. And then when we're ready to go, we'll eventually have him on. But he has been a priest, like Terry said, in the area for quite some time. He's built a good reputation as someone who is a teaching priest. And that's what our focus is as of late here at VNPR, right? It's to teach.
0: That's right. That's right. We really understand that there's a crisis that's happening in the world and the church, and there's all kinds of wars going on. But I got to tell you, honestly, Anthony, that the quote from Fulton Sheen when he says, if souls are saved, everything is saved. If souls are not saved, nothing is saved. So let's just say, forget about my soul. I want to work on, you know, bringing peace to the Middle East. Okay, great. But is that the cost of your soul? Don't do it. So we have to prioritize what we do each day.
1: In the rule of St. Benedict, St. Benedict says, I was a stranger and you welcomed me, but how often do we find ourselves as that stranger?
0: Yeah.
1: We're, you know, sometimes we don't even know who we are, and living that out and figuring that out.
0: Yes.
1: It's a work that never is going to end.
0: Yeah.
1: And that's why with these shows that we produce, it's something to take your mind, not to like take your mind off it because we don't have an answer, but take your mind off because we can't control it.
0: Right.
1: You know, because, you know, as bad as things are, as much as we want to save the world, the only thing that is going to save this world is, you know, learning about the faith and getting closer to Jesus.
0: Yeah.
1: Hopefully we're helping you with that.
0: Yeah, that's exactly right. And again, every day you wake up, you do your morning offering. What can I do to get closer to Jesus Christ? That's the first question you ask. By serving your family, serving your community. I was laughing, Anthony, as you know, I was gone for 5 days in Scotland. I had to think about that.
1: I don't know where you were.
0: No. I was in Scotland, And while I was with my daughter, I was waiting for her. You know, girls take a long time to get dressed. So I'm down in the lobby, or I'm down going for walks waiting for her. And the hotel room was really, the rooms were really, let's just say, complicated to get to the right elevator, because there was four elevators and each one took you to a different place. And I can get it. It took me a while to figure it all out. But, you know, I served for about, an hour waiting, just being the direction guy for elderly people getting, well, how can I get back down for breakfast?
1: Okay.
0: So I told them, okay, come on. So I'm, and do you think that made me happy? Of course it made me happy, because I was serving. I'm only really happy when I can help people in any way, just help them get their luggage or whatever. I was there to help.
1: Yeah.
0: And I just, this lady says, you're my guardian angel. Yeah.
1: And it's an openness of heart, right? You see
0: yeah,
1: a need and
0: feel it.
1: You feel it. And rather than someone who is closed off, and that's why adherence to just strict prayer or strict fasting is not necessarily good enough. Like, it's going to earn you some grace, right, to follow the law. But that openness of heart where you see what God is calling you to do, you know, that's, and we have a variety of topics so that you always have something to talk about. And again, it's to avoid all those bad conversations, all those unnecessary things that we find ourselves day in and day out.
0: Yep, I love it. Well, that's great. Well, we're going to take a quick break, and I want to talk a little bit when we come back about here at Virgin Most Powerful. We're putting on some mini conferences, not big, you know, 800 to 1,000 people conferences, but some conferences at our chapel, which can hold a couple hundred people. And we're going to talk in detail about spiritual warfare from the early church fathers. Now, Joshua Charles can't make it today. I'm texting him, going back and forth, but we'll figure out the dates when he can. A lot of people are traveling just in the summertime. I wanted to mention something as a secret. Maybe I'll just do it right now, folks. This will blow you away. We have our 4th of July coming up tomorrow, so this might be timed out, but I wanted to share something with you that shocked me, and it might shock you, and I think I'm going to tease you on it, because you're going to be blown away. You probably know this, and because a lot of people know that the Treaty of 1783, which is the Civil War independence that we had from England, was taken there. And I wanted to share with you something that'll blow you away. In 1783, you're going to see how they started out this peace agreement using something that's very Catholic. And when I come back, I'll share it with you, because you're going to say, I didn't know that. I didn't know that till this morning. Wait till I share it with you. Stay with us. We'll be right back. This is the Truth and Justice Show on Virgin Most Powerful Radio.

0: Welcome back to the Truth and Justice Show. Anthony Acosta visiting me here on the show on the Friday, first Friday of the month. I wanted to just give you a nugget right now because 4th of July is coming. We're celebrating the 250th anniversary of our country and the Treaty of Paris. This was signed September 3rd, 1783 between the American colonies, Great Britain, and it ended the American Revolution and formally recognized the United States as an independent country. Well, here's the thing that just blew me away. The transcript of the treaty is powerful. Here's what it says. In the name of the most holy and undivided Trinity. That's how they started the agreement on the Trinity. I thought that's powerful. It having pleased divine providence, are you ready? To dispose the hearts of the most serene and most potent Prince George III by the grace of the King. It basically goes on and on about the other, about God as yes. We're asking God to bless this treaty. And I thought, I never knew that, and I've been an American almost well, all my life. And so here's what I want to say about the 4th of July. Pray for our country. We have a uniqueness. For 250 years, our Constitution says this. And I don't know of another Constitution. Mr. Engineer might know it, but I've already asked Jesse and others over the years. No one has this in our Constitution, that our rights come from God, not from the state. And if you look at communism, socialism, the rights come from the government. Go ahead, Anthony.
1: Well, I've heard that they were not necessarily Christians, but they may have been deists who understood that God did exist. If rights came from somewhere, they had to come from God. They could not be held by a government agency or earthly agency, for that matter, or anything. They had to come from God, so at least they were smart enough to do that. They recognize good logic and reason, which is where they get all this Catholic stuff and where it seems like, you know, Christianity kind of crept into that. But they were just able to recognize, you know, what made sense, and a lot of Christianity does make sense. In when it says, in the name of the most beloved Trinity, a lot of Catholics may not understand what it means to pray in the name of Jesus, in the name of the Father and Son and Holy Spirit. A lot of Protestants go around walking around like it's a formula for healing, where they can just pray in the name of Jesus and stuff like that. But just a quick review, since it's there, maybe this is something you could talk about on 4th of July. In the name of Jesus is not a medicine formula. It's not some magic spell, but it means that our prayers are in the heart of Jesus, which is a self-sacrificing heart. We got the crucifix there. And if your prayers are not with those intentions of, you know, correct devotion, your prayers aren't going to be answered. And sometimes our prayers aren't answered in the name of Jesus, you know. And that could scandalize someone who thinks that all prayers will be answered in my name. But just review, it's a self-sacrificing type of thing. And at least our Constitution recognizes God as that leader. And if Jesus is involved in that, then we too have to have a self-sacrificing attitude.
0: Beautifully stated. And I might add, the bishops of our country just consecrated America to the Sacred Heart. And I think many Americans are led to believe that the nation's best years are over. Many people say that, oh, we're done. No, leading to pessimism about the country's future. Well, conversely, recent statistics show America's religiosity and the church attendance are on the rise. Amen. Okay? So the Catholic Church possesses powerful antidote for those poisoned by pessimism and by evil. And the UCCB did it. So I want to give them a compliment. Now, Archbishop Sheen, his mission was to share his deep love and close relationship with Jesus Christ with others, right? That's the Sacred Heart. Archbishop Sheen had a deep devotion to the Sacred Heart for precisely this reason. As a highly educated theologian, he had a masterful ability to translate deep theological discoveries into everyday devotion and knowledge. That was his gift to the world.
1: 100%.
0: He wanted Americans to have a personal relationship with Jesus Christ, just like we do, Anthony and I. So we follow Bishop Sheen on this. He knew they would only appreciate the depth of his love, through this devotion called the Sacred Heart. Come on, man. It's, so for example, Archbishop Sheen wrote extensively on the connection between Jesus' Sacred Heart and the Incarnation. When the second person of the Blessed Trinity took on a human body with a human heart, he taught seminarians that the Incarnation was necessary. Sin had entered through the world through the disobedience of man and needed to be redeamed through the righteousness of man. Doesn't that just make sense? It's the big picture, okay? Fulton Sheen emphasized how Jesus Christ chose to assume a human body to take on this out of love for you. For Anthony, for me, for all of us. He would have done it if it was just for one person.
1: Amen.
0: Now, his Sacred Heart would soon become manifestation of God's love for all mankind. Jesus' human body was destined to be crucified as an offering of love by which we would be saved. You almost want to just cry if you really think about how powerful that is for us sinners. All of us are being redeemed by his blood.
1: Amen.
0: And when Jesus was crucified, his human Sacred Heart was pierced and bled for who? For our salvation.
1: It's poured out.
0: Yep. Now, Archbishop Sheen encourages us to use the suffering of daily life. This is first Friday. Tomorrow's first Saturday. That means we can offer up suffering to draw closer to who? To the Sacred Heart of Jesus, man.
1: Amen.
0: A year before he died, Bishop Sheen had open heart surgery. Yep. Now, this experience and the scars were prompted Sheen to reflect prayerfully on how the centurion pierced Jesus Christ's heart to verify that he had died after the crucifixion. Archbishop Sheen said that he hoped that when God the Father sees him, he would look at Archbishop Sheen's scar and recognize something of his son. Isn't that a great analogy?
1: Amen.
0: Even in suffering, Archbishop Sheen found a way to draw closer to Jesus Christ. Now, Archbishop Sheen has noted that Jesus was not ashamed of his scars. In fact, although his resurrected body was radiant and transformed, it was not healed of those five wounds in his hands, feet, and side. Archbishop Sheen wrote that the Lord kept those scars because they are a witness to the depth of his love. So I can go on, but show me your scars, Terry and Anthony. What scars do you have in serving the poor, the people who need? This is why the Sacred Heart of Jesus is so important in our life. Anthony?
1: Fulton Sheen also recognizes that same Jesus that you were just describing, the same one that's battered, beaten. All his mercy through that is contained in that little white host. That's the greatest love story And if in this rise of faithfulness that you were also describing, in this rise of people coming into the church, they're going to need good Catholics to guide them and to show them the right way. And this is where you come in as someone who's been a Catholic your whole life, maybe. Your legacy is not going to be from, you know, establishing a devotion to Fulton Sheen. No, Fulton Sheen's legacy is because he was describing and had a devotion to the Sacred Heart. So we can build people and build a legacy that's bringing people to the church, bringing people, being that lighthouse to people, having that light that you can share the faith with them, and when they have questions, they know who to go to because you've been talking about the faith your entire life. It's not something you just turn on Sundays.
0: Right. Well said. Anthony, I'd like to shift gears because we have a spiritual warfare conference coming up August 1st. Now, that's the day before our local Catholic bishop, Bishop Brian, comes to bless Archbishop Sheen's marble statue that our supporters have supported us to get. We have the only marble statue of Fulton Sheen in the country that I'm aware of. Matter of fact, it might be the only one in the world at this point. There'll be more, but we were first out of the out of the chute. And we have a 5 o'clock mass of Thanksgiving for the beatification of Fulton Sheen. And then we'll have the blessing and some refreshments. So we'd love to have you come July 31st, and then the August 1st date is the Early Church Fathers in Spiritual Warfare. Anthony, my focus is on St. Anthony of the Desert, but I want to you have been formed by Father Chad Ripperger, by Jess, by Dan. You've heard all these warfare, spiritual warfare conferences. In the nutshell, you're still young. I'm old. Mm. But why is it that people need to understand the demonic? And why is it that people need to know how to defend themselves from the devil?
1: Well, I'm writing things down so I don't forget, because there's two things I want to mention.
0: Good.
1: The thing that we last learned in the last conference is obviously the battlefield is in the mind.
0: Exactly.
1: Our biggest enemy is ourselves,
0: that's right,
1: is our thoughts and our imaginations, mm-hmm, which is why we have to guard, custody the eyes, which is like being battle ready and making sure you don't. But when you have those thoughts, making sure they're crushed, being thrown against Christ, who is the stone, who is the rock, and so that you don't have any inclination towards sin, right? Because those wicked thoughts, we're never going to escape them. It says in Genesis that we will have evil inclinations from our youths. Okay, yep. We'll never escape them. And they always go back to the beginning. They always seem to talk about Adam and Eve and Genesis and the fall, because all sins somehow connect to that.
0: It's true.
1: Oh, yeah. It's 100% true. And the more you study it, the more you realize, dang, this is all just about Genesis and the beginning. But now we're going back to the beginning of the church and discovering spiritual warfare from the early church fathers. And we've heard Terry say all the time, we got to be first century Christians again.
0: Yeah.
1: And what does that mean? What are some of the basic tools they were using? Because they were dealing with a pagan world, and we look around and we don't see God in our societies anymore.
0: Yeah.
1: The economy for goodness doesn't include church.
0: Yep.
1: Okay. But we need to have that in a forefront, and that's what the early church is going to show us.
0: You got it. When we come back, I always say it, we're too blessed to be stressed, too renewed to be subdued, too faithful to be hateful, right? That's what I say. Too projected to be dejected, too anointed to be disappointed, and too inspired to be tired. Stay with us. We'll be back with the fathers of the church on spiritual warfare. Welcome back to the Truth and Justice Show here on Virgin Most Powerful Radio. Anthony Acosta is with me. We're talking about spiritual warfare because August 1st, it's coming up less than a month from now, Joshua Charles, who you love, I know our listeners love his talks on the fathers of the church, but we're going to emphasize the fathers of the church on spiritual warfare. Let me set the stage. Think of this. When Christianity started in the early church, the devil was ticked. Okay, upset because Jesus Christ died on the cross, opened the gates of heaven, and he's like, no, man, I'm going to do everything in my power to nip this in the bud. Doesn't that make sense if you were the bad guy? Yeah. I mean, think about it.
1: Strategically,
0: I would be on my game. I said, look, if we don't knock this thing out right away, this can get out of control. So in the early church, the devil was very, very active. You think he's active now? He's active, not compared to the early church. And so Joshua Charles is going to talk about Saint Anthony of the Desert. And he's one of the fathers of the desert, fathers who had to deal with the devil on a daily basis. And he has phenomenal advice to all of us to follow in fighting the devil. Now, how do you get that? Now, Anthony says, we're going to be streaming it also, the conference in August.
1: Yes.
0: We have Dr. Sandoval coming, who's a medical doctor and a psychiatrist combination. I mean, you don't see that too often, but this is a man who is experienced in spiritual warfare from mental illness. He can show the difference between mental illness and someone who's really
1: diabolically inflicted.
0: You're going to take advantage of it. Here's how you do it. You go to our website, vmpr.org, to register for the event. Now, if you don't want to do it online, call 877-526-2151. But this is a conference that you're going to learn how Christianity mushroomed in the early years of Christianity. And people are looking and say, how did it just, for the first 300 years, the growth was phenomenal. is because they were first century Christians, as Bishop Strickland always would say. This is what you're going to learn when you come to the Spiritual Warfare Conference. Now, if you can't drive or fly out here, you can still register by going to virginmostpowerfulradio.org. But I would highly encourage you to meet Dr. Sandoval and also Joshua Charles. And this is the only way you're going to do it, is by signing up for the conference here at the historic Sacred Heart Chapel in Covina. I'll throw it back to you.
1: This is a great way to support us. 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And once you have those recordings, we're not going to stop you from sharing those with your friends. But this, we hold these conferences as a new starting point over again, so you can go out there into the evangelization field. You know, we say sharing the gospel with clarity and charity. That means you have to go out and share it, right? We have to actually do something and put in the work. And these conferences, again, give you those ammunitions. And like Terry said, you can sign up at vmpr.org. Click on the events tab. We have a few events there, but our most upcoming conference is that Spiritual Warfare Conference with the Early Church Fathers. And we hope you register today.
0: Absolutely. And if you do, you're not going to regret meeting these two men. These guys, everybody's always asking me, can I get an appointment with Dr. Sandoval? Well, no,
1: that's right.
0: He can't do that. But when he is at the conference, you're going to have his ear.
1: Amen.
0: Because he's there. So don't make an excuse and say, well, I got to go do this. I got to go mow the lawn. Let the lawn be a little higher. Wait for next week. Go to this conference and really benefit by meeting two men who really understand spiritual warfare. Now, one more thing, that's our latest one, but in September, when we go to the beatification of Fulton Sheen, I think this is going to be one of those events of your life that you'll never regret going to. You're going to say, I am so glad I went to that beatification, because it was awesome. Now, I said that 47 years ago when I made a decision to go to Fulton Sheen's funeral. Yeah. I said, as a young man, I said, you know what? Bishop Sheen has taught me so much on my faith. I want to be there to pray for him. And folks, I don't regret it. I'm one of the few people still on the planet breathing that was there.
1: Amen.
0: And I want to tell people what I experienced when I was there. I met so many people who said Fulton Sheen brought me into the faith. I guarantee it, at that beatification, there'll be old guys like me at the beatification saying, it was Bishop Sheen who brought me into the Catholic faith. Or a younger person who says, I listened to Fulton Sheen's Life is Worth Living, which I've been promoting since, 79, 80. I have to say, they come to me and say, I want to meet him. And I say, I'm sorry, he's been dead 40 years, 30 years. What? He sounds like he's right alive today. Well, here's the point. Don't hesitate to go on our website and come with us on the bus. We'll meet you in St. Louis. And then Anthony and I will be there along with a good holy priest. You'll have a wonderful time spending 3 days with us going through Fulton Sheen's life. It's going to be a game changer.
1: Yeah.
0: So come, go to vmpr.org or call us at 877-526-2151. The last one I'll just mention, because it's the Biblical Studies Conference, November 7th, here at the Sacred Heart Chapel, with one of our Norbertine priests, Father Alan Bender, and our own William Albrecht from Patristic Pillars is flying in. Again, you want to meet these people? You come to the conference. Now, again, you can register for all of these and the above, all three of these things, by going to virginmostpowerfulradio.org. Anthony, one more thought about spiritual warfare.
1: I got one more thought, too.
0: Go ahead. No, I want you. That's where I was going with your thought.
1: Okay, yeah. I was just recently listening to Joshua Charles' episode where he first brought up this topic of demonic activity in the early church.
0: Yeah.
1: And he made this connection, which I think is really crucial, that the Protestants, in denying some of the spiritual warfare aspects that we believe in, like relics and the sacraments, they're denying the incarnation of Christ,
0: That's right.
1: The physical body of Christ, because the church now is his body, and we are responsible for that healing. And when we have things like relics, this is all the physical stuff that they've abandoned.

0: they're denying are the roots of the faith.
1: Mm-hmm.
0: So we got to go back to show them why this is all part of the faith in the beginning. It has to do with spiritual warfare,
1: right,
0: and our protection. We're seeking to get closer to God for his protection so he can save us from ourselves.
1: Yep. And I want to remind everybody, the devil has five main weapons against us. One, temptations, vexations, infestations, obsessions, and possessions. Nevertheless, only one of these weapons occupy 99% of his activity, and that's called temptation.
0: Yep.
1: His main aim is to get people to live comfortably in the state of mortal sin. He's doing a really good job. I remember, Anthony, a friend of mine, Father James McCurry, a Franciscan priest, a Carmelite priest, he said his mother was just a wonderful woman, and she would never say anything bad about anybody. So her son tried to get her in a cot, and he said, "Well, Mom, what can you say good about the devil?" And the mom returns it and says, "Well, son, he does his job quite well."
0: Yeah.
1: So that's it. He wants you to live comfortably in the state of mortal sin. The devil doesn't like us to use the other four showy tactics because he runs the risk of being casted out.
0: Amen.
1: Getting people to live in mortal sin is his top priority. What's our top priority? To live in the state of grace. Anthony, your final thoughts before we got to go.
0: I call my show Through His Wounds because we need to see the world for what it really is. See the world through the wounds of Christ. And yes, his mercy is a big part of that. But the deception is what I'm aiming at, is because this world is full of chaos, fear-mongering stories that aren't real, false flag things that they orchestrate to create us to have fear. So how do we see through all of that? Keep our eyes focused on Christ. Keep our eyes focused on the church and what she has to teach in the time. And I'm so grateful that for VNPR and all the podcasting hosts, because I listen to them on a daily basis. Yeah. It's not just me out here pontificating, but listening to them and listening to your elders, it's a big thing that we learn the faith daily and grow in faith daily.
1: Yep. And again, inspirational stories. For those who didn't hear the story yesterday of a gentleman who sent me his story 15 years ago, about the gentleman who was having open heart surgery and was dying because he couldn't sew him back up. His wife put a card of Fulton Sheen in his hand. He was unconscious of it. They prayed to Fulton Sheen for a healing, if it be God's will. And the woman said 2 days later in intensive care, Fulton Sheen visited the intensive care unit with this man and his wife and daughter. Wow. You talk about Fulton Sheen going back and doing his work. Remember that. Fulton Sheen, he wanted to go back just like the little flower.
0: Amen.
1: And he's doing that. And so that's why we want to be at that beatification, and I hope you can do it too. Anthony, what state should we be living in, brother?
0: The state of sanctifying grace.
1: You nailed it. You said it exactly correct. Sanctifying grace, the life of God in us. Also, don't forget, this is First Friday. If you can get to Holy Mass, make a visit to the Blessed Sacrament. Don't forget to pray that rosary. Remember Our Lady of Fatima. She said it well. Souls are going to hell because no one's there to pray and make sacrifices. Yes, I don't care if you're 5 years old or 105. You can make a sacrifice to save a soul. Tell the little ones that. They love that. And don't forget that you participate in the salvific work of Jesus Christ. Just check on Colossians chapter 1, where it says, "I fill up what is lacking in the sufferings of Christ for the good of the church." Full sheen ahead here at Virgin Most Powerful Radio. God

Peace be to you. After having reviewed the life of our blessed Lord, and also his revelation of himself as the Son of God, and also his bond to the Father and to the Holy Spirit, we now come to the subject

of the church. What do you think of when you first hear the word church? An institution? An organization? Kind of an administrative body? Well, you are to be very much excused if you think of it that way, because it's partly our own fault. It is the way we have too often presented the church. Now we will talk about the church in other words, namely in terms of the people of God and as the mystical body of Christ. As we look at history as revealed in the Bible, not as the inspired word of God as yet, but as an historical record, we find that it is God that is always in search of man. It is not man in search of God. Man does seek God, but not with the same intensity with which God seeks man. Just think of how much the thought of man and the love of man is in the mind and heart of God. What is the first reflex thought that we find in sacred scripture of God? Not the first description of him creating the world, but the first thought that he has about himself and within himself. We would almost guess that, well, his first thought would be about his life and his truth and his love. And yet, that is not the first thought in scripture. Open Genesis and you will find it. God's first thought about himself is,

and the thought of man. And here we find the first two laws, really, of God, love of God and love of neighbor, in the two questions, man, where art thou? And where is thy brother? Now, this was at the beginning of humanity. And we find, therefore, that humanity receives a call from God to intimate communion with himself. God will not let man go. But how does he deal with humanity when humanity begins to multiply? In this way, out of all of the peoples of the world, he chooses one people who are to be what he calls his people. And this group, this corporation, this special people, are to be the means of bringing salvation to everyone else in the world. Now, who were his people? His people were the people of Israel. And he called them first through Abraham. Then he governed them through Moses. He ruled them through the judges and the kings. He threatened, he pleaded, he coaxed, he warned, he loved through the prophets. And over in the Old Testament, we find that God, who loves humanity, deals with them through this particular group. And in his own words, God says in the book of Exodus, you shall be my peculiar possession above all people. For all the earth is mine, and you shall be to me a priestly kingdom, a holy nation. And again, God speaks and says, you shall be my people, and I shall be your God. Through the centuries, these facts stand out. God has a special name for his people. He calls them in Hebrew a kahal. We will often use that word. It means God's elect, his chosen ones, Israel. The word is used about 200 times in the Old Testament. Later on, when the Hebrew Old Testament was translated into Greek, that word kahal was translated by ekklesia. Ekklesia in Greek means church. We get the word ecclesiastical from it. Hence, whenever you hear the word kahal, or people of God, you may think of it in Greek as ekklesia, or in English as church. That's the first point. Secondly, God always dealt with his people through one man whom he appointed as head and as representative. Abraham at one time, Isaac another, Jacob, Moses, kings, and prophets. And thirdly, because Israel was his people, he made a treaty with them, a pact, a covenant, and agreement. This involved mutual obligations. The Hebrew word for covenant is berith. You've often heard that word. It appears 275 times in the scripture. And berith means that they owed something to God, and God in his turn would bless them. And as he said, above all the nations of the earth they would be blessed. Israel was therefore to be his witness that God had placed them in the world, that the plan that he had for the salvation of all mankind would be effected through them. And finally, you've heard this when we spoke about all of the prophecies concerning our blessed Lord, and finally, that the fulfillment would come the day that Christ himself would appear. This would be the perfection of all of the prophets. This is why the people of God were chosen to be the vehicle, to be the seed out of which redemption would come to the world. Then finally, one day, when the fullness of time came, Christ did appear. And when he appeared, there was fulfilled the prophecy of Isaiah. Or rather, Ezekiel it was who said, I myself will seek my sheep, and I will visit them,
So now God appears in the form of human nature, takes upon himself the form of a man. One day, a beautiful woman, a virgin, brought a child to an old man. He was in the temple of Jerusalem. The old man's name was Simeon. He had often said a prayer, prayer that many Jews were saying in those days because they knew that the time was near for the coming of the Messiah. We already mentioned that Herod, who was not a Jew but an Edomite, was not surprised when the wise man came. He said he would bring gifts, but the gift that he promised to bring was the sword. Now there are some flowers that open only in the evening. Simeon, the old man, was one of those flowers. And imagine the ecstasy of this old man when he embraced this child. And his first words were, "Now I'm ready to die. This is the end. This is all I've lived for." And he speaks to the mother. And he says, now notice how he speaks of Israel and the Gentiles. Remember that we said that the people of God were to be a light to all the nations of the world? Now Simeon looks backwards and forwards. He looks backward to the people of God of which he was a priest. And he says, "This is the glory of thy people Israel, this babe." Then he looks forward. "This is the light which shall give revelation to the Gentiles." In other words, he saw in this babe the maker of a new covenant, founder of a new kahal. But he also saw in him a sign to be contradicted by the very people to whom he came to bring salvation. So that this Christ who was born was not, as you see, just someone who came by surprise. He's related to all of the people of God through the centuries. And if you pick up the Gospels and read the two genealogies of our Blessed Lord, you will find that in one instance, the genealogy of our Blessed Lord goes back to Abraham, and another genealogy goes back to Adam. What does this mean? It means that this new head of the Kahal, this expectant of the nations, this God-made man, this Christ, is related to the people of God, were to be the instrument of the salvation of the world. When then in sacred scripture you come to a hearing about our Blessed Lord founding a church, or a kahal, or a people of God, you must not think that this is an innovation. Everything that our Lord is saying is related to this people of God in the Old Testament. And see how he sustains that relationship. First of all, he chooses 12 apostles. It is very likely that they were even related to the 12 tribes in some way. And out of those 12 tribes, or rather those 12 apostles representative of 12 tribes, he chose one as his representative. We will find out his name later. Looking back on the old law, he also said, "I came not to destroy it, but to fulfill it." So he gathers these new people around himself in order to renovate and revivify Israel, to make a new Israel. And if the old Israel would reject him, he would not eventually reject Israel. The prophet Hosea in the Old Testament and Paul in the New Testament says that we of the new Kahal, we the new people of God, are only a branch that is grafted on to the tree. We are not the root. Israel is the root. St. Paul foretells a day when the root will be glorified. In other words, it will surpass the Gentiles in glory when Israel returns. When our Lord does come to use the word Kahal, he calls it my kahal. I will found my church, my people.
And the bond that Christ establishes with this new kahal is not a bond of, not a bond of law. It's a bond of love. And the very best moment for establishing this bond was, of course, a banquet where his 12 sat about him in love. And just as Moses often sprinkled blood upon the people as a sign of covenant, so he said he will make a new covenant, a new pact, a new testament. And there will not be the sprinkling of the blood of goats and bullocks and sheep, but he gave his own blood and said, this is the blood of the new covenant, the new testament, the new pact. This is the bond that will unite all of my people together. Now do you see that the church is not an institution? Maybe you've often said, I do not want an institution standing between God and me. Well, that's right. After all, you have a right to communication with God. But the church is not that kind of an institution standing between you and God. Israel was not between the world and God. Think of the church in somewhat the fashion of a body. Do you ever say, for example, as you listen to me, I do not want your lips and your eyes and your hands and so forth standing between me and you? After all, how can I communicate anything to you except by something visible and tangible and carnal? Anything visible that you see about me or will ever see about me is nothing but a sign of an invisible soul. The carnal is the token of the spiritual. So when our blessed Lord came to this earth and took upon himself a human body, you would not say, I do not want this body of Christ standing between me and my love of Christ. Why, that's the only way of the incarnation, namely to communicate the divine through the human. This human nature of our blessed Lord, this body of his, was the instrument of his divinity. When therefore our blessed Lord came as priest and as prophet and as king, everything he did was done through the power and the means of this human nature. If you heard our blessed Lord speak on the shores of Galilee, you would not say, oh, it's only a human tongue that is speaking. When he said to you, I am the truth, you say, how do I know God is speaking to me? That's why he became man. If he said to you, I forgive your sins, would you say, all I see is a lifted hand and a movement of lips? No, his body was the means by which he made himself applicable to us. Therefore, the best way to understand that the church is not just an institution is to understand it somewhat in the fashion of the body of Christ. And that's the way that St. Paul understood the church. And that's the way we have it in sacred scripture. Our blessed Lord, all through the Gospels, is saying that he's going to establish a new body, a new kahal, new people of God. After all, when people are united for a given purpose, they are a body. Now, our Lord did not use the word body precisely because his own physical body was before everyone. He used the word kingdom because that was a word that the Jews could understand. But when St. Paul was talking to the pagans, he had to use a word which was more understandable by them, namely the body. But our Lord communicated exactly the same idea. He said that the new people that he would communicate and unite with himself would be related to him as branches and vine. He said, you are the branches. I am the vine. And the truth that he had, he said he would give to them. My truth I give to you. My power I give you. And also he communicated the power to forgive sins. So our blessed Lord said that he would develop and form a new body, which would be very small at first, like a mustard seed, and then grow and spread throughout the entire world.
But what was the nucleus of this body? Well, we've already hinted at that. The nucleus, raw material of this new body, was the apostles. Now, just as my own human body, for example, is made up of millions and millions of cells, and yet it is one because vivified by one soul, governed by an invisible mind, presided over by a visible head, so all who later on will be incorporated into this new body of Christ will be one because vivified by one soul, the Holy Spirit, governed by an invisible mind, Christ in heaven, and presided over by a visible head, namely the one whom Christ chose at the beginning to bear the keys of his kingdom. Therefore, this body of Christ was to be the prolongation of his incarnation. Our Lord was to grow and expand, very much like a cell. We sometimes think that a church is formed by all of us coming together and saying, oh, let's get together and form a church, just like we form a tennis club. That's not the way the body of Christ was formed. That's not the way the people of God were not formed that particular way. God's power was in the midst of his people. Even your human body, when it began to be, was not formed that particular way. It was formed from cells of life, and those cells expanded outward. So this body of Christ doesn't grow like a house grows by the addition of brick to brick and door to door and wall to wall. It grows like a cell. First, there is this divine life that came to this earth, namely God in man. Starts with his humanity of Christ, this body of his. Now he says he's going to form this new body. It will not be a moral body or a political body, so he has to give it a new name. And the name that has been given to it through the centuries is mystical, to indicate that the unity that binds it together does not come from men. It comes from his spirit, from himself. That was why there had to be a Pentecost, to put a soul into this body, as we will see a little later on. Now, these 12 apostles that our Lord gathered to himself were very much like the chemicals in a laboratory. They were very individualistic. They were very much like, as I say, the hydrogen and phosphates and sulfur in a laboratory. In fact, we have in a laboratory 100% of all the chemicals that enter into the constitution of a baby. Why can we not make a baby? Because we lack that vivifying, unifying power, which is a soul. And so the apostles, disparate, disconnected, disjointed, they could not form this body of Christ. They could be formed only by Christ sending his spirit into them. And as through the physical body of our Lord, it was God who taught, it was God who governed, it was God who sanctified, so through this new body of Christ, his church, his new Kahal, his new people of God, the new Israel, he will teach, he will govern, he will sanctify. This is the church. See, it's a long way from an institution. Sometime pick up the Acts of the Apostles and read the story of the conversion of St. Paul. Now, St. Paul was a member of the old Kahal, old Israel, and he therefore would not accept the revelation of the new Kahal, and he started to persecute the church. The time is well within 10 years after the ascension of our blessed Lord into heaven. That's very important to remember. Now the church is beginning to spread through the entire Roman Empire. And Paul decides to go into Syria and to persecute the church there in Damascus. By this time, the early members of the church were very much disturbed by this learned Saul, for that was his Jewish name.
I'm sure that many members of the church in those days must have prayed to the good Lord that he would send a good coronary thrombosis to Paul. And they must have said, "Dear Lord, send us someone to answer Saul." He heard their prayers. He sent someone to answer Saul. He sent Paul. That was his Roman name. So on his way to Damascus, the light shines round about him. He's thrown from his beast. And he hears a voice saying, "Saul, Saul, why persecutest thou me?" Me? Me? Why does our Lord say that? He's in heaven. How can anybody persecute him? No wonder St. Paul asks, "Who art thou?" And our Lord answers, "I am Jesus, whom thou persecutest." Saul must have thought within himself, "After all, I'm only persecuting the members of the church in Damascus. How can I be persecuting you?" How? If someone steps on your foot, do not your lips complain? Someone strikes your body, does not your head protest? Christ, the Son of the living God, is the head of the mystical body, the church. Therefore, when anyone struck that body, they struck him. And that is why our Lord protested. What then is the church? It's the people of God. His Kahal. His ecclesia. His body, prolonged through the centuries, in us, his poor members. The church is the mystery of God in the world for the salvation of the world.

0: about to hear is true.
1: Catholic commentary.
2: You were doing a service. What do you want to do?
1: Spiritual warfare.
2: AOM clear, see military.
1: Stay ready so you don't have to get ready.
2: There I am.
1: Jesus 911.
3: And we are live, faithful. How y'all doing today? I hope you're having a great one. I know a lot of you all are celebrating. You're thinking, hey, it is a Friday. It is the weekend. Well, I love it when the weekend comes, but I love every day. Every day is a day that the Lord has given us to honor, to worship him. Don't forget that. Thank the Lord you're here. Thank the Lord that the Lord has given you another day of life. Honor him every single day. Indeed, every single day is a day to honor God. That is the way I like looking at it. And of course, today is a day where we're going to be talking about every Protestant challenge to our faith. Throw them all at us. Throw them all at the wall, man. Every one of them. We want to hear them all. We're going to tackle any and all of them. And that means tackling your questions as well. Any and all questions that you have, that you've heard. Do you want to play devil's advocate, or have you maybe heard and you said, look, I've heard this many times over. How do you reply to that? I've heard this over and over. How on earth can you reply to that? We are so happy to have you here. I want to give you all an enormous shout out and to say hey to you all. And to begin, we begin on an incredible note. And we want to say, first off, before we even begin, we want to open it up to the prayer from our near and dear brother, our tremendous, legendary brother, the incredible St. Francis Babito, in the name of the Father, Son, Holy Spirit. Rosa Mystica in the garden. Rosa Mystica was with our King in the Garden of Gethsemane. Though she is not mentioned in Holy Writ, she was present mystically. She was beside her sorrowful son, praying for and with him. Her pure love, which flows from the Immaculate Heart, moves our beautiful mother to come alongside all her children when they suffer. If she was with Jesus during all of his life and suffering, will she not be with us through thick and thin? Doesn't she delight to be with us at all times, and especially in our moments of afflictions? Doesn't her sorrowful heart weep over her children? Queen of Heaven, just as you prayed for your son during his passion, help us when we suffer. Queen of Mercy, cover us with your mantle of gentle love when we go through trials. Virgin to the poor, remind us always of your care for the suffering, forgotten, and for the poor. In the name of the Father, Son, Holy Spirit. Faithful, where are you tuning in from? What are you drinking right now? Are you drinking and enjoying an amazing iced coffee or hot coffee? Maybe you're in Europe or some part of the world where iced coffee is anathema. sugar-free, by the way. Or water, or a tequila, or a Diet Coke, or a beer. What are you enjoying? We want to hear from you all. Want to give you a shout out. We're going to begin the show with a bang, and a congratulations to our Australian brothers and sisters who advanced in the World Cup. Congrats to you all. And we're going to begin it with a bang with Biceps Bronco, who wants to know. He says, hold on, you guys. And by the way, he's a Catholic playing devil's advocate. He says, only you Catholics think that purgatory is real, that Mary is special, that it's okay to worship an image of a cow? Endocannibalism is acceptable. The church started more than 500 years ago. Praying to a bunch of bees is okay. Poopy Mike, he says. You guys are just wrong on virtually everything, he says. You guys got it all wrong. Now, we love starting it off like that, because indeed, purgatory is part of the common objections we hear. And that is in our list. And I'm so glad that he brought it up, because that's correct. Purgatory is in our list of top 10 objections that we're going to tackle. It is one of the top 10 objections. And indeed, we're so glad that he brings up purgatory, because as we begin to dive in and as we begin to look at the common claims against Catholicism, purgatory is a very common one that we're going to hear get attacked. And he begins by saying, purgatory is not in the Bible, man. What are you going to do with that? What on earth are you going to do with that? Well, number one, that is simply false. Because belief in purification after death long predates the Catholic Church, and it long predates the medieval era as well. Indeed, 2 Maccabees chapter 12 very clearly teaches purgatory, that prayer for the dead is a holy and a pious thought. And 1 Corinthians 3:13 to 15 talk about how a man is saved, woman or male, they're saved, yet they pass through fire and they suffer. And our Lord in the Gospel of St. Matthew chapter 5, verse 25, says that there is a prison in the afterlife where you will not get out until you pay the last penny. So very clearly, purgatory is ancient, and we're not the only ones that believe it. The ancient Jews believe it as well. And even today, many apostolic Christians believe it. Then the claim that, well, only you all believe Mary is special. No, that isn't true. The Bible itself declares our Immaculate Mother is all unique. In the Gospel of St. Luke, chapter 1, verse 28, a Greek word is utilized for Mother Mary, used for nobody else. It's identifying Mother Mary in the vocative. Now, we know this Greek word is used elsewhere. It's only used to identify Mary in the vocative in a titular form. Hail, full of grace. Now, Mary, we also read, is blessed among women, and all generations will call her blessed. So very clearly, even if we're not getting into the debate yet as to whether or not Mary is without sin, the Bible acknowledges she's very special. And every apostolic church honors and venerates Mary, and the Lutherans do as well, and so do the Anglicans. The early reformers venerated and honored Mother Mary, Brother Branca. And then Brother Branca says, well, you guys worship images, like worshiping a cow. He's drawing the parallel to the golden calf in the Old Testament. No, we don't worship statues. In fact, the golden calf had become their god, and it flat out says it is their god. That is idolatry. No, the Lord himself commanded images. In Exodus 25, 18, there is golden cherubim, which are angels, that are in the heavenly court of God. They're on the ark. And in Numbers 21, 8 to 9, there is a bronze serpent that is ordered to be made. And in 1 Kings 6, cherubim, palm trees, all kinds of things are found, carved images all throughout Solomon's temple. So the sin is worshiping the image as a god. That is idolatry. There is no sin in making sacred art. Otherwise, all of this would be bad. And otherwise, God would contradict himself, because God commanded images to be made. Think of a statue as like a family photograph. It points beyond itself, and it points to the person being represented. That is why we have this. And Brother Branca got us started off on a tremendous note. Then he says, endocannibalism. Well, you guys think it's acceptable. Well, this is a complete misunderstanding of the Catholic doctrine of the Eucharist. And this gives us an opportunity to talk about it. What a tremendous way to get us started, Brother Branca. We do not believe that we are chewing in human flesh in a cannibalistic manner. Cannibalism in the Bible as well was doing injury to a corpse. Well, very clearly, when we partake of the Eucharist, as Catholics, we are partaking of the Holy Eucharist. How are we doing it? Well, we're partaking of the Holy Eucharist in a very clear manner, body, blood, and soul, divinity of our Lord, sacramentally. We're not doing it in a cannibalistic manner. We're not chewing an ordinary human flesh in a biological sense. Furthermore, the Bible's very clear. Cannibalism is doing injury to a corpse. When we sacramentally partake of our Lord's body, we are partaking of the body, blood, soul, and divinity of the bodily risen Christ, not a corpse. So it is not cannibalism. And our Lord says, my flesh is true flesh. Very clearly, this cannot be cannibalism. The Eucharist is a sacrament. It is not an act of cannibalism. And then the other argument is, he says, the church started more than 500 years ago. I think that he means the Catholic Church, but that's historically backwards, because our Lord founded his church in the first century. That's important to know. In the Gospel of St. Matthew, chapter 16, verse 18, we read, upon this rock, I will build my church. Now, the apostles established bishops throughout the Roman Empire. And about 1 107, 110 AD, St. Ignatius of Antioch wrote, wherever Jesus Christ is, there is the Catholic Church. And we're talking about in the 100s, Bronca. That is 1,400 years before Martin Luther ever began his Protestant revolt. Ironically, if one is referring to Protestant denominations, many of those did begin roughly 500 years ago. Then he says, praying to a bunch of beads is okay. Well, we love the brother Bronca. The guy's tremendous, man. But we do not pray to beads. What we do is they help us keep track of prayers, a lot like counting on one's fingers. And the Bible doesn't condemn repetitive prayer. In fact, in Psalm 136, it says, his mercy endures forever 26 times. And we know that in heaven, prayer is repetitive as well. So, but Brother Bronca got us started off on a tremendous note. Purgatory is biblical and ancient. Mother Mary is honored biblically. We don't worship statues. They're commanded by God. The Holy Eucharist is a bodily risen Christ, bodily glorified body, not a corpse. So we're not cannibals. And the Catholic Church, we can trace it to the Bible and very early on. And the rosary, they are to help us keep track of our prayer. Faithful, we have so much more to come. We just have so much more to come. Stick around. We got a lot more to come for you, faithful, on a tremendous, a fantastic Friday.

And we are back live. Faithful, how y'all doing? We hope y'all are having a tremendous one. We're tackling any and all of the top objections from Protestantism to our Catholic faith. What are they? And how do we answer them? And this is one of the most common ones that we hear. And Repent Before Too Late says, hold on, Constantine founded Catholicism, and it's not Christian, he says. Constantine founded the Catholic Church, indeed. Yeah, that's a common one that we're going to hear. And did Constantine found the church? Absolutely not. The claim that the Emperor Constantine in the 4th century founded the church is historically impossible and nonsensical. We mentioned before the break how even the great St. Ignatius of Antioch uses the word Catholic, uses it early on. It's being used 200 years before Constantine's even born. Before he's even born. We know that our Lord also founded the church, and the idea that Constantine would have founded the church is absurd, because the church already had bishops everywhere. Long before Constantine, our Catholic faith already had bishops. We had bishops, we had priests, we had deacons. There are already there's documented evidence that there are figures like Pope St. Clement of Rome, St. Ignatius of Antioch, St. Justin the Martyr, St. Irenaeus, St. Cyprian of Carthage, and countless popes well before Constantine was ever even born. Constantine never even celebrated Mass. He didn't even create the Bible. He did nothing at all. He legalized the Christian faith. That's all he did. That was in 313 in his Edict of Milan. But that's it. Christians were being martyred. They were being killed. They're being murdered long before Constantine. And the papacy, as we mentioned, predates Constantine by a lot. Faithful, I want to stop and I want us to pray. I was not aware of this. St. Francis Babito brought it to our attention. He says, pray for Venezuela. And thank you for your support, Faithful. We would not be here able to do this without your support. We thank you immensely. Pray for Venezuela, 240 plus dead, thousands missing. Gospa, Our Lady of Medjugorje, pray for them. Sacred Heart, wrap them in your love. Amen, St. Francis Babito says. Now, I am not aware of what happened in Venezuela. Maybe somebody can fill me in where a great earthly disaster that occurred. I was not aware that 240 plus were dead. Let's pray for them. In fact, let's stop saying Our Father and a Hail Mary, if you will, for us, to pray for those that have that are dead and those that are missing. In the name of the Father, Son, Holy Spirit, Our Father who art in heaven, hallowed be thy name, thy kingdom come. Thy will be done on earth as it is in heaven. Give us this day our daily bread, and forgive us our trespasses, as we forgive those who trespass against us. Lead us not into temptation, but deliver us from evil. Amen. Hail Mary, full of grace, the Lord is with thee. Blessed art thou among women, and blessed is the fruit of thy womb, Jesus. Holy Mary, Mother of God, pray for us sinners now, and at the hour of our death. Amen. Father, Son, Spirit, amen. I was not aware of this. St. Francis Babito, thank you for filling us in. And I am in a bit of a shock there. My goodness, that is it's terrible to hear. You never want to hear something like that ever. And I'm looking in the chat. I think Ari and others are saying an earthquake. Justin Webster says earthquake, and Ari says earthquake. My goodness, let's pray for them all. And are there really thousands missing? Is that a correct estimate? Let's pray for them all, faithful. Another common objection we're going to hear is, guys, what are you doing? Call no man father. Very clearly, call no man father. What are you dastardly Catholics doing? The Bible tells you not to call any man father. Now, this is one of the most common objections, and it comes from the Gospel of St. Matthew, chapter 23, verse 9. And call no man your father upon the earth, for one is your father who is in heaven. One is your father who is in heaven. It is a straightforward argument, right? Catholics call priests father. Jesus said, don't call anyone father. So we're obeying our Lord. But does Jesus really forbid using the word father? I mean, I've got to really ask.
Do people really believe that he's forbidding the use of the word father? I mean, William is legitimately curious, because if people really, really believe that, well, then we're in for a world of trouble, because under scrutiny and under examination, we're going to find that really is not the case at all. We're going to find that really there's a little bit more nuance to it, right? So if our Lord did forbid that, then you couldn't even call your own biological father, father. Now, the Bible does that over and over. No, the immediate context is crucial. In the Gospel of St. Matthew, chapter 23, our Lord is condemning the pride, the hypocrisy, and the desire for exaltation among the Pharisees. That is what he's doing. And that's clearly from the Pharisees. They sought honor and authority for self-glorification. That's what they wanted and desired. In the same passage, he says, neither but ye called masters. But the Bible refers to teachers, to masters and instructors everywhere, without condemning them, everywhere. Even more importantly, St. Paul calls himself a spiritual father. 1 Corinthians 4:15, for in Christ Jesus, I became your father, your padre, through the gospel. Now, St. Paul's not contradicting our Lord. Likewise, in Philemon 10, I became the father of Onesimus. No, the Bible is showing you that very clearly, in a hypocritical manner, do not do as the Pharisees do. And he's not issuing a literal linguistic prohibition. He's condemning prideful self-exaltation. Now, Catholic priests are called father because they participate in the fatherhood of God through spiritual ministry, not because they're replacing God the Father. That's a very clear reality there. Not because they're replacing God the Father. Another one, we've heard it, not one, not two, not three, not four, but a million, gazillion, gazillion, gazillion times. Indeed, the brother Branca got us started off on, you guys are idolaters. You shall not make graven images. Well, are Catholic statues idolatry? Are they? Another common objection comes from Exodus 20, verses 4 to 5. Thou shalt not make unto thee any graven image. Now, the claim is that Catholic statues violate the Ten Commandments. But the commandment doesn't stop there. You got to continue reading. It continues, to bow down unto them or serve them. So that prohibition is against making idols for worship. God later commands sacred images. Exodus 25, verse 18, he commands two golden cherubim upon the ark. Cherubim, Numbers 21, 8 to 9. God commands Moses to make the bronze serpent. In 1 Kings 6, Solomon fills the temple. The temple is filled with carved cherubim. Those are angels, heavenly figures. They're carved images. They fill the temple. There are lions, there are palm trees, there are oxen. All of these are carved images. The Greek word used there is gegelumene. They're carved. They're fashioned in a carved manner. They're statues. If every religious image was sinful, well, then God would be commanding sin, which is impossible. No, and Catholics are able to distinguish between real worship, latreo, latrevo, latria, due to God and God alone, and honor, duleo, dulia, which is given to saints, which is veneration. And images, they work and they function as photographic reminders of figures we love. We love Mama Mary. May Mama Mary pray for us. We adore and worship our triune God, and we love Jesus Christ very clearly. So these images are visual reminders. They're not objects of divine worship. That is a very clear reality. And at times people tend to really, unfortunately, really rip that out of context. And that is why we need to correct these errors. These are bad errors. They are. And the tremendous, the amazing Ari. We love Ari dearly. She is incredible. Ari says, hold on. There's no point at all, Catholics, in praying for the dead. There's no way of knowing whether they're in heaven or purgatory. And if they're in hell, well, our prayers won't help them anyway. What are you doing?
ultimately, what are you doing? This is a big problem. Now, this is a great question, and we've got to thank her for asking such a tremendous one. It's a very helpful answer that we'll, by the grace of the Lord, provide as well. From a Catholic perspective, from the perspective of an apostolic Christian, the answer must begin with recognizing, number one, very clearly that to claim that it is superfluous to pray for the dead is contradicted by the Bible. But we pray for the dead because we don't know their final state. We don't. If someone is in heaven, well, they don't need our prayers, right? Someone is in hell, our prayers cannot change their fate. That's correct. But if someone dies in God's friendship, and as purgatory teaches, and let me make it larger so you all can see what purgatory teaches, and they're undergoing purification, then our prayers benefit them. Since we are omniscient, we don't know all. Our charity and our love, because we're part of the body of Christ and we should love one another, it moves us to pray for them rather than presume they're either in heaven or in hell. In 2 Maccabees chapter 12, it praises prayer for the dead. In fact, what a tremendous question, Ari. It calls prayer for the dead a holy and pious thought, because the dead can be aided. In 1 Corinthians 3, the dead are saved through fire. That's purgatory right there. And then perhaps even more shockingly, Ari, in 2 Timothy 1, 16 to 18, this is perhaps even more shocking, and it bears discussing. Perhaps even more shocking, and perhaps even more important to discuss, is Onesiphorus. Onesiphorus receives a prayer that the Lord grant him mercy on that day, which many early Christians knew was a prayer for the dead, and that's in 2 Timothy 1, 16 to 18. And to then say that, well, there really is no point, that objection proves too much. We don't stop praying for the living because some will reject God. We have the hope that they will not. We pray because we don't know who will ultimately persevere to the end, who will ultimately receive God's mercy and finish the race. Likewise, we pray for the dead because we entrust them to God's justice and mercy. We're going to answer more of that question on the other side of the break, faithful. Don't go anywhere.

And we are back, Faithful. How are you all doing? We hope you're having a great one. Now, before we went to the break, we were answering this question, and we weren't able to get to one point that I love getting to. It's another aspect of this question. It's a good one, and it is there a point, what if they're in hell? Is there a point then for praying for the dead? Now, here is the other question. I know Ari didn't ask it, but I'm going to add this. I'm going to add this and pretend she asked it. What if they're in heaven or in hell then? Is then the prayer not useful? And does the prayer make no, is the prayer of no avail then? From a very clear perspective that is in Catholicism and Apostolic Christianity, they are not useless. Even if the person is in heaven, God will apply the prayer according to his wisdom. And the prayer will still remain an act of mercy. And you will grow in holiness. If the person is already in heaven, it is you showing your love and you're growing in holiness through doing it. It will benefit you. You will increase in love and you will increase in receiving graces from the Lord. A good analogy would be praying for a sick friend. If you pray and later discover they've already recovered before you prayed, well, your prayer was not meaningless. God knew the outcome all along, and your act of love was still pleasing to him. So if they're already in heaven, your prayers are not pointless in any way at all. No, prayer is never wasted. If the person is already in heaven, they no longer need purification, but the prayer remains an act of charity offered to God. God, who is never constrained by time or our limited knowledge, he receives every sincere prayer, no matter what. Now, the incredible Ari also asks a question that is on so many people's minds. Why death? Why death? Why would God allow people to die? Doesn't he care about the families? You Catholics don't care at all. You don't care at all. Who's going to mourn them? What kind of God does that? Nobody deserves to be left like that. So you guys have a tyrannical God. That is a common argument that we're going to hear from atheists or from agnostics. It goes to the heart of one of the hardest problems that we've wrestled with, people have wrestled with for thousands of years. And that is, if God is good and loves us, then why allow death at all? From a Catholic perspective, the answer begins with recognizing that death was never part of the original plan. Death was never part of the original intention for humanity. And in the opening chapters of Genesis, we see that because we were created for communion with God and for life, and everything was created good, very clearly. Now, to be very clear, sin entered the world, the fall occurred. So the question then becomes, why doesn't God stop every death? Well, the Bible doesn't say God is indifferent. It says the opposite. In fact, we can see that God does care. Our Lord wept at the tomb of Lazarus.

as the message of our Lord bodily rising from the dead. As for families left behind, grief is real. Love and grief are inseparable. When we love deeply, losing someone hurts a lot. And if our Lord mourned, we should mourn as well. This is a reality. None of the pain will be removed. But the good thing to remember is Christ doesn't remain distant from human suffering. He never will. He will always be there for us all the time. And it's worth noting that death entered the world through the fall, very clearly. There is no explanation that can fully explain the pain we go through. Grief occurs because we love. But we need to remember Jesus conquered death. He cares for all and loves all. Him weeping at the tomb of Lazarus is evidence of that. And that is the kind of God we have. The kind of God that knows he gave us free will, and as a virtue, as a result, in virtue of that, and as a result of having free will, well, sometimes people choose to do bad things. And because we live in a fallen world, we live in a disordered world, bad things occur. But turning to the Lord is always the solution, and it always will be. It always will be, Ari. And Ari says, well, PSA should not be considered a sin. If someone is suffering beyond what they can bear, well, they should have the right to choose to end their life. So this is an interesting question, because here is the question. Should one be able to take their own life? Now, nobody denies that some people endure unimaginable suffering. And we hear this claim from many agnostics. And by the way, this is even some Protestants also say that assisted euthanasia should be okay. This is another attack on the Catholic faith and the Catholic pro-life movement that we hear from certain Protestant groups. In fact, there are certain advocates of this, and it's wrong. Nobody denies that some people endure shocking suffering. And as a Catholic, we are called to respond with love, with pain management, and with companionship, and to always be there for those that are suffering and enduring dark times. But intentionally ending a human life is never the answer, because it is for God and God alone to give and to take life. There is no such thing as a right to end one's life, because that would assume that our lives belong to us. They don't. There is no right to end a life because our lives don't belong to us. That would assume that they belong to us. They don't. 1 Corinthians 6 tells you, 19 to 20, you are not your own. You were bought with a price. So life is a gift. It's given to us from God. It is not something that we can say is like property and we have the right to dispose it at our will and at our desire. For even more to add to that, suffering, it doesn't strip you of your dignity, to be very clear. And the Bible tells you, in particular, the model that should be emulated is that of Job. In Job 121, we read, the Lord gave and the Lord has taken away. Blessed be the name of the Lord. It belongs to God and God alone to give and to take life. Our lives belong to the Lord. And willingly choosing death is fundamentally different. Willingly choosing death is fundamentally different from allowing natural death. And the church condemns that. And the church always has condemned it. Because real and true compassion recognizes that none of us are a burden. We have dignity because the Bible says we're made in the image and likeness of God. All of us have our own unique gifts. And I know everyone in the chat, I know a lot of you all have your own incredible unique gifts and talents because you were all made in the image and likeness of God. And we should persevere into the end. That is a humane response. That is a humane response because nobody has the right to choose to do something like that, because that would presuppose that the life belongs to you, but it really truly does belong to the Lord God. That is the reality. That is the reality of that. Now,
there are so many other objections. We'd probably be here for how many days? Let me give you another one. Wake up, man. There's only one mediator. Why are you asking these saints, these dead guys to pray for you, dead guys and gals? Well, very often you're going to hear 1 Timothy 2:5 brought up, right? An audience, don't worry. We see your questions that have come in. Send any and all. We're going to tackle all of them. Every objection, every Protestant or every agnostic or every atheist, all objections to our faith, we're answering all of them. There's only one mediator. Did you not know that? Why are you asking these dead saints to pray for you? And 1 Timothy 2:5 says, there is one mediator between God and man, the man Christ Jesus. Now, the claim is made that if you ask a saint to pray for you, you're replacing Christ's unique mediation. First off, the mediation spoken of in 1 Timothy 2:5 is death on the cross. And every Catholic would agree. There is only one mediator, Mesites, that could die on the cross for our sins. There's only one. That is Christ. There is only one. That is a unique kind of mediation. But the very same passage, in 1 Timothy 2:1 says, we should intercede for one another with supplications, prayers, intercession. And if asking another Christian to pray, if that were to destroy Christ's mediation, well, then St. Paul would have been contradicting himself within four verses. No, not at all. Christ alone is the mediator that died on the cross for our sins, right? But we participate in his mediation through our intercession, our subordinate intercession. And the Bible shows you that all over the place. Revelation 5:8, the elders in heaven are offering the prayers of the saints from earth. Revelation 8:3 to 4, an angel is presenting those prayers before God. And we know that the saints in heaven are not dead, like our Protestant friends try to say. In the Gospel of St. Luke, chapter 20, verse 38, it says, he is not the God of the dead, but of the living. He is not the God of the dead, but of the living. As a Catholic, and even Orthodox, we're simply asking members of Christ's glorified body to pray. That's all that we're doing. And it is a very biblical and a very ancient concept. Faithful, we'll be back in just a moment. Boy, do we have so much more to come for you. Stick around. You're not going to want to go anywhere. You're not going to want to go anywhere. We love you dearly.

We are back, Faithful. How are you doing? Are you having a tremendous time? Are you having an amazing one? And I am so, so glad that we are able to be here with you. I'm so glad that we're able to talk about some of the most common objections that you're ever going to hear. Indeed, a lot of these are really common, but indeed, they're important for us to understand, because without diving into these and without looking at them in a very clear manner, people can get misled. And indeed, many times, people are misled. People are led astray because, well, they will hear these arguments from our Protestant friends and, you know, they'll think, wow. You'll think, wow, that's a convincing argument. So we're talking about some of the best arguments that our evangelical friends levy against us when it comes to our faith. And we got a tremendous question in from Enhearts. And we want to say, Enhearts, thank you so much for your tremendous support. We want to tell you, the Lord bless you. God bless you. We're able to do these deep dives because of tremendous people like you. And Enhearts, thank you for being a member as well. You are tremendous. Says, God bless. How should we respond to the objection that apostolic succession is not true because God made us all priests through faith in Christ? Have you found it useful pointing to Revelation 21:14? I have, but I'll show you where else I find it useful to do. Now, it is true that all believers are priests, but it doesn't mean that apostolic succession is false, because it is a false assumption that the universal priesthood of all believers is the same as the ministerial priesthood. And the Bible teaches both, and one never abolishes the other. What do we mean? Well, very commonly when people say we're all priests, they point to 1 Peter 2:9. That is the primary text cited. 1 Peter 2:9 says, but you are a chosen generation, a royal priesthood, a holy nation. That's what 1 Peter 2:9 says. But hold on. St. Peter is deliberately quoting God's words to Israel in the Old Testament. This is one of my favorite, and I hope, Enhearts, you're paying attention. Please let me know what you think about this. St. Peter is deliberately quoting God's words to Israel in the Old Testament. In fact, he's quoting Exodus 19, 5-6. You shall be to me a kingdom of priests and a holy nation. What's happening? Well, St. Peter is applying that same language spoken to Israel to the church. Israel was already a kingdom of priests. Did you catch that? When God called Israel a kingdom of priests, did that eliminate their ordained priesthood? Absolutely not. At the very moment Israel was called a priestly nation, God still established Aaron as the high priest, Exodus 28. Aaron's sons as priests in Exodus 28 to 29. The Levites for their sacred priestly ministry in Numbers 3. Every Israelite, we know that, every Israelite belonged to God's priestly people. So what was the point? Did that mean that every Israelite could offer sacrifice? Of course not. Did that mean every Israelite could enter the sanctuary? No. Did that mean every Israelite could exercise priestly authority? No. So why is St. Peter quoting that? Because that's old Israel. Now the same model works for the new Israel. The universal priesthood would never abolish the ministerial one. St. Peter is showing you that the same pattern continues. He's using the identical covenant language because the church is a new Israel. And if the Old Testament pattern, if it had a priestly people and an ordained priesthood, well, then we would expect Peter's quotation to point to that. There's nothing in the text that says, well, now this is changing. Now there's no more ministerial priesthood. No, the New Testament clearly distinguishes offices. In the New Testament, over and over, we read, for 1 Corinthians 12:29,
Are all apostles? Are all the prophets? Are all teachers? Now, the answer is very clearly no. Because Paul will later say, he gave, in Ephesians 4:11, he gave some to be apostles, some prophets, some evangelists, some shepherds, some teachers. So there are distinct ministries. And the other issue is this. The other issue is the apostles, they possessed a kind of authority that was not given to every believer. They possessed this particular authority that was not given to every believer. And you see that in the Gospel of St. John, chapter 20, verse 21 to 23, where they alone have the power to forgive sins in the person of Christ. They alone receive the Great Commission, Matthew chapter 28, verses 18 to 20. So we see that the apostolic office is meant to continue in hearts. It's meant to continue. How do we know that that office is meant to continue? And how do we know there are differences in authority? Because we see it in the Bible. When Judas died, the apostles didn't say, okay, we're all priests anyway. No. Instead, we go to the book of Acts, chapter 1, verse 20, and it says, his office let another take after Judas left the vacancy, and they go and they pick Matthias. Remember? He is the one that is chosen to follow after Judas. And we then see in hearts that ministerial authority is transmitted through ordination. St. Paul is reminding Timothy in 1 Timothy 4:14, do not neglect the gift that is in you with the laying on of the hands of the presbytery. And again in 2 Timothy 1:6, the gift of God through the laying on of my hands. So how is authority conferred? It's conferred through ordination. Not every Christian is going to receive it. That's why he tells you to be careful, to be vigilant. And he commands that to continue in hearts. St. Paul tells Timothy in 2 Timothy 2:2, what you have heard from me, entrust to faithful men who will be able to teach others also. But notice the succession. St. Paul, St. Timothy, faithful men and others. Notice that is apostolic succession in action. And remember that Titus himself receives the authority to appoint ministers. In Titus 1:5, St. Paul gives them a command. It is not just an opinion, it's a command. Not just a suggestion, it's a command. Titus 1:5, appoint elders in every town as I directed you. But not everybody could appoint elders. Not everyone could. So St. Peter, he's teaching about the royal priesthood, we agree. But that cannot refute apostolic succession. Because he's quoting Exodus 19, where God called all Israel a priestly people while at the same time maintaining an ordained priesthood under Aaron and his sons. By the way, in hearts, I'd highly recommend, and I'll put the link right here, you check us out on patreon.com if you haven't yet. I have a whole course on the ministerial priesthood. It is part of my hundreds of hours of seminary level material where I show you that there is a royal priesthood and there is a ministerial priesthood. And clearly this is quoting from Exodus 19, where God called all Israel a priestly people, all the while simultaneously maintaining that there is an ordained priesthood. So the Old Testament pattern was a universal priesthood of God's people, all the while a distinct ministerial priesthood. Very clearly, the New Testament has the universal priesthood of God's people and a distinct ministerial priesthood with sacramental authority. That is very clearly what is in mind, with sacramental authority. And our near and dear brother, A.B., how you doing, A.B.? God bless, A.B. He's a tremendous guy. He's amazing. He says, God bless brothers and sisters. A.B., how are you doing? We hope you're doing well. We hope the little one is doing tremendous. We hope you are doing tremendous. We love you dearly, brother. You are incredible, my friend. And we have time for another objection, don't we? Don't we have time for at least another one? Yeah, we do. All have sinned. What are you doing?
How can you tell me that Mother Mary is sinless if all have sinned and fallen short of the glory of God? All have sinned. So how can Mary be immaculate? Well, number one, the Bible uses all in a general manner very often. It doesn't mean literally all, because very clearly not all have literally sinned. Our Lord didn't sin. Hold on. Our Lord is shown to be an exception from the Bible. All right, okay. But surely you don't think babies in the womb who are real human persons have sinned, do you? So a Protestant will say, well, of course not. Well, there is an exception. Well, that doesn't make sense. Well, what about people that are mentally handicapped? Or people that are born with complete physical handicaps? Do you think they commit actual sins? Well, no, there clearly are exceptions. And if there are exceptions, well, then very clearly all doesn't mean all. It is used in a way as such as Mark, the Gospel of St. Mark chapter 1, verse 5 uses the term all. All of Judea went to John. Not every individual literally went. So very clearly there are exceptions. And St. Mary, Holy Mother Mary, was preserved by Christ's grace. She was preserved, and the Bible shows us she is full of grace. She is charitomene in the Gospel of St. Luke, chapter 1, verse 28, indicating she is all holy and without sin. So there clearly are exceptions. And faithful, I guess we're going to have to leave it there because we have so many more objections, and we'll leave it there for another day when we examine every Protestant challenge to our faith. There's so many more. I prepared for about 10. Indeed, there's over 100 probably, including many more questions you may have. And who knows, maybe we'll make it a common thing we do on Fridays, dealing with objections to the faith. Faithful, we'll see you back Monday morning. We love you dearly. Stick around. There's a lot more to come here. Virgin Most Powerful Radio. God bless you, faithful. We love you dearly. In the name of the Father, Son, and the Holy Spirit. Amen.

And now, Virgin Most Powerful Radio is pleased to present Hands-On Apologetics with renowned Catholic author and apologist, Gary Matuta.

0: And welcome, everybody, to Hands On Apologetics. You have entered into Virgil Most Powerful's Apologetics Dojo. It's great to be with you today. As we are heading towards the end of the week, as we learn, explain, defend the faith with clarity, charity, and confidence, got a great show in store for us today. We're going to have Master Apologist William Albrecht come on the show. We're going to talk about the Sacred Heart of Jesus in Scripture, in history. And it's always fun having William on the show. As you know, William does a lot of debates on a wide variety of issues. And he is working in the trenches. He's also busy writing books as well. So he might be one of the busier apologists I know out there. And Sacred Heart of Jesus, you know, the feast is coming up in June. And what better time than to talk about the Sacred Heart? And if you think about it, it's unusual devotion. Or we venerate the Sacred Heart of Jesus. Why? You know, what's the background? What's the motives behind it? And is this an apologetic issue? Actually, it might surprise you to find out. Yeah, in some ways it is. So all of that's going to be coming up on the other side of the break. On this side of the break, we're going to do our Finding the Fallacy, which is the appeal to novelty. And we're also going to meet an early church father. Today's early church father is the Golden Mouth, St. John Chrysostom. So, got a lot to talk about. So, without further ado, I want to welcome all of you to the show. Welcome aboard, everybody listening on radio around the country and also our live stream audience. Also, I want to welcome all of you listening via podcast all over the world. Welcome aboard. It's great to have you with us. And it's really cool to hear from all of you. By the way, the official Dojo mailbox, let me throw that out there really quick, is questions@handsonapologetics.com. And I'd love to hear from you. Tell me about what's going on. Some of you might be in an apologetics discussion, not really sure where to go, or maybe there's some resources that you need. Be glad to help you out if I can. So just shoot me an email, questions@handsonapologetics.com. Also, if you know anybody that would be a good guest for the show, maybe you've encountered somebody on social media that's doing a really great job defending, sharing, explaining the faith on social media, and you'd like to give them more exposure, let me know about them. Send me the name, some contact info, and above all, please send me a link to their stuff so I can check it out and make sure they're dojo quality. And if they are, then we'll definitely have them on the show. Let's see. I think that's pretty much what's on the docket. We'll talk a little bit about the Apocrypha Apocalypse when William comes on the show. As you know, he runs that channel with me, and we're having a lot of fun on it, so I want to keep you updated on that. Had a chance to do a podcast a couple hours ago with Billy Sauber, who is a one-time student of mine on Homeschool Connections. Now he has a podcast ministry, and you know what? I should probably have him on the show. I think it'd be great to get him some exposure where he does Catholic Table Talk podcast. Actually, he had some pretty big names on there too, and so it was very kind of him to invite me on a show, and had a lot of fun talking about abortion and apologetics surrounding abortion, history, and so on. And although the topic certainly is somber, it was great to chat with him and contribute a little bit to his content. So thank you, Billy, for having me on the show if you're listening. Let's see. Yeah, okay, let's jump to the Finding Fallacy, which is the appeal to novelty. For you Latinists out there, it's argumentum ad novitatem. The appeal to novelty is a fallacy in which one prematurely claims that an idea or proposal is correct or superior exclusively, and that's important, exclusively because it is new and modern. In a controversy between the status quo and new inventions, the appeal to novelty argument is not in and of itself a valid argument. So you cannot argue that something is superior just because it's new or modern. And I think this fallacy is fueled by just the situation we have today, where we're always being bombarded by new models of cars, new software, new technology coming out, and we kind of gone on this technological bandwagon that whatever is newest is the best, right? Why not have 2.0 instead of 1.0? And I think that adds a lot of fuel to this appeal to novelty. So instead of presenting evidence to show something is superior or better than another thing, the exclusive evidence that's given is simply that it's modern or new. And as the definition says, that in and of itself simply is not sufficient, and it commits today's fallacy, which is the appeal to novelty. All right, let's meet our early church father for today, John Chrysostom, St. John Chrysostom. Some will say that John Chrysostom is unparalleled anywhere, while others will say that he's matched only by Augustine. To compare the levels of greatness would be a foolish task, and it would end with only some slighting some. So, John, let us believe only is that he's utterly unique, and there are none like him, says Jurgen's Faith Early Fathers. Though Chrysostom had more early biographers than any other early church father, we still don't know when he was born, except that it was sometime within a 10-year period of 344-345 AD. He's a native of Antioch. His earliest education came from his mother, Anthosis, was widowed at the age of 20. John studied philosophy and rhetoric, where he started a lifelong friendship with Theodore of Mopsuestia. When John was about 18 years of age, he met Meletius, the bishop of Antioch, who apparently saw something great in the future of John. He baptized John, and John became Meletius's rather constant companion. And 3 years after his baptism, during which time he had been studying theology under Diodorus of Tarsus, John was ordained a lector. John sought solitude and the ascetical life outside of Antioch, and he spent 4 years living as a hermit, after which he found his own cave, which he remained there for another 2 years. During the latter time period, he never laid down to sleep day or night. As a consequence, his gastrointestinal system refused anymore to function properly, and the cold and dampness caused malfunctioning of his kidneys. Unable to care for his physical ailments in solitude, he returned again to society. In 381 AD, he was ordained a deacon by Meletius, and in 386 AD, a priest by Flavian, the successor of Meletius. Under Flavian, John was assigned for 20 years, that's 386 to 397, as preacher of the main church of Antioch. And it's his preaching, of course, that is his principal claim to fame, and which earned him the title Chrysostom. That's not his last name, folks. That's his title, and Chrysostom means golden mouth or gold mouth. In 397 AD, Nectarius died, and he was succeeded by Gregory of Nazianzus, the bishop of Constantinople, and the emperor Arcadius had John brought to the capital, where on February 26, 398 AD, John was the somewhat unwilling recipient of the episcopal consecration at the hands of at least equally unwilling Theophilus of Alexandria. As metropolitan of Constantinople, John immediately set about much-needed clergy reform. The happy period of his life was over. The reformer's job, even with the powers of eloquence that John had, is never much loved. And if John's preaching now often showed a little more tact and consideration, it was because of a man of such nobility and integrity were Chrysostom. His temperament and tact of words could only have been a betrayal of duty in the face of the incredible worldliness that surrounded the court and capital. In 401 AD, at the Synod of Ephesus, he deposed six bishops that were guilty of simony, and as a result, all the forces opposed them, both at home and abroad, and consolidated in a united effort to destroy him. The power of the court was vested more in the Empress Eudoxia, who then, in the somewhat feeble-minded Arcadius and John, had already earned her enmity by his preaching against the luxury and depravity of the court. Theophilus of Alexandria had represented John ever or resented John ever since Arcadius forced them to consecrate John as Bishop of Constantinople. Theophilus's dislike of John turned into active hatred when he came personally to Constantinople in 402 AD to answer charges brought against him by the desert monks of Nitria. Before the synod presided over by John, Theophilus was expelled from Egypt. Considerable numbers of desert monks on the grounds of them being originist in their theology, and some 50 of them, including the so-called Tall Brothers, had taken refuge with Chrysostom, and that, of course, you know, sparked this warfare between him and Theophilus. Theophilus, in turn, called together 36 bishops, all enemies of Chrysostom, and mostly Egyptians, to the synod on the outskirts of Chalcedon, which is the famed Synod of Oak, which condemned on 29 charges Chrysostom and declared him to be deposed. And that is our early church father for today, John Chrysostom. Coming up next, we're going to be talking with Master Apologist William Albrecht about the Sacred Heart of Jesus. Stay tuned.
1: Now, back to Hands-On Apologetics with Gary Machuda. If you'd like to join the conversation, call 888-526-2151. Here's Gary.
0: And welcome back, everybody, to Hands-On Apologetics. And it's June, and what better month is there to talk about the Sacred Heart of Jesus than now? And to help us do that, we have Master Apologist William Albrecht with us. William, as you know, has participated in over 50 live and moderated debates on a variety of subjects. He is the master of the patristicpillars.com website, and he also has a fantastic channel on YouTube called William Albrecht, and co-authored a couple of, I think, soon-to-become classic apologetic works on Mary Monk's Evangelist and also The Secret History of Transubstantiation. And here he is, folks, the one, the only, William Albrecht. How you doing, William?
2: Gary, I'm doing great. Thrilled to be here with you. And indeed, you brought up a great point. What better time to talk about the Sacred Heart than during the month where we celebrate the Sacred Heart of Christ? It is such an incredible time, a wonderful month, and really a topic that at times, Gary, can be a bit perplexing to people. So we've talked about it here in the show before, but each time we do talk about it, I try to bring out new elements, perhaps some new kind of examination I've discovered in Scripture or an early church father that seems to show this great devotion to the Sacred Heart. And again, when we talk about the Sacred Heart, it is a special kind of devotion, but it does show one very clear thing. It shows that we worship our Lord and Savior Christ, and just thrilled to be here with you. It's a great time to be talking about this, isn't it, Gary?
0: Yeah, absolutely. Absolutely. Yeah, and, you know, for cradle Catholics, I'm speaking from experience because I'm a cradle Catholic, is, you know, we're so familiar with the Feast of the Sacred Heart. There's images and icons of the Sacred Heart of Jesus, but it doesn't occur to us that should strike us as a little strange, like a crucifix on this. Strike us as strange, right?
2: Yeah.
0: But because we're venerating a part of Jesus's human body, the heart. You know, why? Yeah. Why is heart? It's an unusual feast.
2: Yeah. No doubt. It truly is, Gary. And indeed, I think as Catholics, we have to recognize that. I was dialoguing with a good friend of mine. In fact, we did a show with the Reverend Dr. Ramsey. And I was dialoguing with him, a show I had done with him, maybe I think about a month back. And we began talking about the Sacred Heart devotion. And he said, look, William, over here in Orthodoxy, it's very odd language for us. And it's something just very odd to us. And he said, I recognize there's nothing wrong with the festival, nothing wrong with it. Ultimately, there's nothing problematic with the theology itself. But in the Eastern churches, when we hear about it, it does strike us as a bit unusual. So we need to really break down what it is, Gary. And I think when we do that, I think that even evangelicals will appreciate what we're talking about, and I think I like to break it down the way New Advent does. By the way, for people that may be wondering, New Advent is a Catholic encyclopedia. You can find it online. A lot of the stuff we talk about, you can find online. I try to make it accessible by quoting from places where people can find relatively easy. And it breaks it down. Devotion to the Sacred Heart is a special form of devotion to Christ. We shall know just what it is and what distinguishes it when we ascertain its object, its foundations, and proper act. Devotion to the heart of Jesus alone, as to a noble part of his divine body, would not be devotion to the Sacred Heart, has understood and approved by the Church. So what does that mean? And the same must also be said of devotion to the love of Jesus, as detached from his heart of flesh, or else connected therewith by no other tie than that of a word taken in the metaphorical sense. Hence, in the devotion, there are two elements, a sensible element, the heart of flesh, and a spiritual one, that which the heart of flesh recalls and represents. And what is that? As the great Father Ludwig says, when we adore the Sacred Heart, we are worshiping it. It is latruo, latria we're giving to it, because we worship Christ, and we're not only worshiping an organ. Indeed, we're worshiping Christ. We're worshiping the God-man, but special focus is given to the heart, because as we'll see, the love of Christ, what he did on the cross for us, and much more, is very, very strongly put forth in the Scripture and emphasized in the early Church Fathers, Gary.
0: Yeah, yeah, I love the reasoning with that. He basically says, due to that latria is due to the whole of human nature of Christ, so it is also due to the individual parts of his nature. So that makes
2: really sense. I was about to say that. It really does make sense, right? I think when you read it the way Ott breaks it down, that veil perhaps that may have been confusing things, it does make sense. And we realize, okay, well, this is why the Church has a history of doing this. And I think that's important, isn't it, Gary?
0: Yeah, yeah, absolutely. Absolutely.
2: So when we realize that is what is happening, the veneration of the Sacred Heart of Jesus, as Ott says, has as its dogmatic basis in the dogma of the hypostatic union. So this is a part of Christology that we recommend people really double down on and really study better before they attempt to say, well, maybe the Catholics don't know what they're talking about. Later on in the show, we will deal with those criticisms from perhaps people that have not studied what the Sacred Heart devotion is. And we'll deal with those in a very charitable manner. Because as Pope Pius VI said, he declared the heart of Jesus is not separated or dissolved from the Godhead, but rather adored as, quoting him, the heart of the person of the Word, the Logos, with which it is inseparably united. And the veneration, the purpose of the veneration of the heart is that firstly, men may be stirred up to return love for love to Christ and to imitate the virtues of the human heart of the incarnate God. And secondly, to promote a desire to atone for the insults offered to the heart of Jesus. So all of this is really incredibly theologically, Christological, if you will. People are going to ask, where is the biblical basis? We're going to show you in just a moment. And then, of course, we know that our Orthodox brethren and brothers and sisters will want to know, okay, even if you make a good case of this from the Bible, well, where do you, you've got to find practice in the early Church that would show that this is in line with the apostolic ancient faith. And we can do that, and we will do that, Gary. And I think once we begin to do this, it is a beautiful month to really adore the Sacred Heart of Christ and to really call people closer to understanding the teaching of the hypostatic union and what the Church means in these beautiful teachings.
0: Yeah, exactly. And in fact, hypostatic union, that's not something that we use in everyday language. So maybe you could define a little bit, what do we mean when we say hypostatic union?
2: Yeah, great question, Gary. So the Church uses hypostatic union to talk about that perfect union of the divine and the human nature. But believe it or not, when we talk about the divine nature and the human nature being perfectly united in Jesus Christ, the person, at his incarnation, we also have to emphasize it also entails a perfect union of divine and human will. So all of this goes together. And when we talk about a perfect union, Gary, that means that there is no confusion. That means that because Christ had a human will, it would not, in essence, denigrate any of his divinity, of his divine will. So all of it is showing that Christ was indeed the God-man. That's why this particular language is used. When we understand what the church is using to define this and how this was not only defined at Ephesus, but also at the Council of Chalcedon and other councils, which defended the integrity of Christ, we realize one other thing, Gary. This is biblical. You've got it in John chapter 1, where it talks about, in the beginning was the Word, and the Word was with God, and the Word became flesh. The Logos became flesh, came into the world, and dwelt among us. So this theology is a very biblical one. When we realize that, then, okay, we will say, okay, well, are there any times in the Bible where God applies the language of a heart to himself? And indeed, you could find it in the Old Testament, where we read, the Lord has sought out a man after his own heart. 1 Samuel 13:14 says, but now your kingdom will not continue. The Lord has sought out a man after his own heart. And the Lord has appointed him to be ruler over his people because you have not kept what the Lord commanded you. In Jeremiah 3, I will give you shepherds after my own heart who will feed you with knowledge and understanding. By the way, the Greek word you can find here is the Greek word for heart. We're not reading anything into this. So we're looking at what the biblical text says, and we look at, in particular, Jeremiah 32, 41, Gary, where the language is incredibly powerful. It talks about a never-ending covenant, and in the language of that enduring covenant, the language of the heart is used. I will make an everlasting covenant with them, never to draw back from doing good to them. And I will put the fear of me in their hearts so that they may not turn from me. I will rejoice in doing good to them, and I will plant them in this land in faithfulness with all my heart and all my soul. The Greek there, as you know, Gary, is cardia, and that is the Greek word for heart. This is a very significant language because it's showing the love, the everlasting covenant of the Lord, and his outflowing, outpouring of infinite love for his creation.
0: Yeah, so it has certainly has Old Testament biblical roots, this idea of focusing on the heart of God.
2: Yeah, yeah, which is incredible. And as scholars have noted, indeed an incredible scholar, Father Romario, noted when he's reading these incredible texts from the Old Testament, and indeed the New Testament as well, he says, these texts that refer to the heart of God always deal with his relationship to man and often communicate his will for them. So I think that's really the most important thing. When people then say, oh, well, you know what, you know, this is using language for God that, you know, is applied mainly to men. Well, of course, the scripture is written in this sense to allow the everyday person to understand the relationship of God to his creation and to communicate that never-ending love that he has for those that are faithful to him. Read what it says there, an everlasting covenant. And then what does he say? I will never draw back from doing good to them. So this is all really, really important language. We realize there is a very strong emphasis of the heart of God. And Gary, I think that this language was recognized by the early Jewish people because you find it throughout the Jewish scriptures, the New Testament authors, and of course, as we'll see later, the early church fathers as well.
0: Yeah, yeah, very interesting. Okay, so we're already started in the Old Testament, and we're moving forward in history, and so there's a lot more ahead. We're chatting with William Albrecht of PatristicPillars.com about the Sacred Heart of Jesus. More to come right after this.
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0: And welcome back, everybody. We're talking about the Sacred Heart of Jesus with William Albrecht. And William already started diving into the Old Testament. Very interesting emphasis on God's heart and his communication of his will to us. And William, that's just the tip of the iceberg, isn't it?
2: It really is, Gary. And again, as we talked about before we went to the break, the possible objection, we hear it brought up often. Well, people will say, well, look, we know that God is spirit. God is pure spirit. He doesn't have a heart, a pumping heart or a body. Now, to talk about, let's be clear, God does have a heart and a body in the New Testament. But of course, these are Old Testament texts. So what's happening here? Well, it's very clear. We realize God is pure spirit without heart or body. And the passages are heavily metaphorical. But what is important, Gary, is that despite being metaphorical, they are reflecting a biblical truth of how God talks and communicates with the people, his chosen people. So that's an important thing I think that we need to really focus upon. And then, of course, we realize that our Lord and Savior does have a physical heart and a physical true body, indeed a resurrected body. In the New Testament. So that is one thing we've got to emphasize in case anybody does say, well, you know what, these texts are problematic. Because when we look at Psalm 40 or 39, depending on what translation you're reading, verses 6 to 8 does talk about how the Messiah will surrender, suffer, and immolate his heart for redemption. It says, sacrifice and offering you do not desire, but you have given me an open ear. Burnt offering and sin offering you have not required. Then I said, here I am. In the scroll of the book it is written of me. I delight to do your will. Oh my God, your law is within my heart. Well, this is quoted in Hebrews 10, Gary. When Christ comes into the world, he said, sacrifices and offerings you have not desired, quoting from the psalm, but a body you have prepared for me. In burnt offerings and sin offerings, you have taken no pleasure. Then I said, see, God, I have come to do your will, O God. In the scroll of the book, it is written of me. And Father Romario notes in his book, Heart of the Redeemer, he says that this prayer is made in the name of the Messiah is confirmed by the Epistle to the Hebrews. This is a prayer of Christ when he came into the world. It beautifully represents what was contained in the heart of Jesus of Nazareth as shown in his complete loving surrender to the will of the Father. So, Gary, all of this language is so incredibly biblical that when we talk about venerating, worshiping our Lord and Savior, and we talk about the veneration of the Sacred Heart of Jesus, we realize there's a strong biblical foundation for it.
0: Oh, yeah, yeah, absolutely. So what was metaphorical in the old has become literal in the new when God assumes our human nature and unites himself with it. And, powerful biblical background indeed.
2: It really is powerful, Gary. And I think that I know that right now people are saying this more than ever. We are living in a time where the agendas of the world, the worldly things, are trying to just really knock down your door, force themselves into your homes, and really shove their liberal agendas down your throat. And the Sacred Heart of Jesus, this being the month dedicated to it, it couldn't come at a better time. Thank the good Lord, we've already entered June. We have this whole month to talk about this, to look at the biblical basis of it. And I do want to put one little plug in as well. I want to... If anybody is just wondering what is going on and what's happening in this really difficult time we're living through, get a hold of Gary's book, Revolt Against Reality. What a great, great exposition you have there, Gary. Great way great manner of laying it out there. And I think I know you're not a prophet, my friend, but you couldn't have picked a better time to write that book. You really wrote it at a great time. And I know, as with all your books, it was incredibly a labor of love, I believe, my friend.
0: Yeah, absolutely. Well, thank you, William. The check's in the mail, as always, for plugging my books. Yeah, exactly, because it's the incarnation is, you know, that is, I liken it to a nuclear explosion that just radically reshapes civilization in its wake. You know, so it's not destructive, it's constructive. And, of course, the incarnation is the focus of this devotion.
2: And wow, Gary, what a great point you made that it is not destructive. That is a fantastic point there, because really at the heart of this is the incarnation, the hypostatic union. We talked about how that's the perfect union of divine and human nature, excuse me. But of course, connected with that is the very teaching that we find enshrined, not only in Scripture, but in the Fathers and the Councils, our Lord having two wills, which is very clearly taught as well. But there's more. We look in Psalm 22. Look at the kind of language being utilized. I am poured out like water, and all my bones are out of joint. By the way, this is a messianic psalm. My heart is like wax. It is melted within my breast. My mouth is dried up like a potsherd, and my tongue sticks to my jaws. You lay me in the dust of death. This gets fulfilled, as we know, in the Gospel of St. John, chapter 19, 24, and the Gospel of St. Matthew, 27, 35. Thus, we see this messianic psalm, which is clearly showing you, which is clearly fulfilled in Scripture, is so incredibly prophetic. And in this very prophetic messianic psalm, there is an emphasis on the heart of the Redeemer here, Gary. I think that is quite a significant thing that we must realize. There is emphasis on the heart of a Redeemer here as like wax melted within my breast. And as we know very well, we know that the centurion who sacred history has is the name given to him, Longinus of Jerusalem, the centurion made sure that our Lord was truly dead on the cross when he laid that horrific blow of the spear into our Lord's side. And all of these messianic psalms, all of these fulfilled in Scripture, Gary, it really is something special in the sense that it's pointing the audience, the reader, to something when it does list the heart. And the early fathers caught all of this kind of language, and they really did realize, okay, well, the heart, where we realize the love that the Redeemer has for humanity, indeed, what greater showing of love can be emphasized than the language of the heart being shown? And the very fact that he's giving himself up on the cross for our salvation. I think it's incredible, isn't it, Gary?
0: Yeah, absolutely. Yeah, and like you said, it really does shed like a whole new layer of meaning in that Christ's heart was pierced by a sword, you know, on the cross. And of course, that's where blood and water come out, symbolizing the two sacraments of baptism and the Eucharist.
2: Incredible point there, baptism and the Eucharist. The fathers have always recognized it. Indeed, you've got it laid out very clearly in Scripture for you as well. So I think that when we look at all of this, Gary, we examine it, and then we look at the language in Philippians 1:8 where it says, "For God is my witness, how I yearn for you all with the affection of Christ." The equivalent word is used for heart in the Old Testament, particularly in Ezekiel 11, this really does make us wonder, okay, well, if then what is being said is there is a special emphasis on the heart of our incarnate Lord and Savior because we realize that this language is utilized a lot in Scripture, love flows from the heart. And indeed, Gary, I think the most important part that we have to emphasize is once we get to the New Testament, we cannot simply say, well, you know, God is simply pure spirit. No, our incarnate Lord and Savior came in the flesh, had a true physical body, true pumping blood through his body, and a real beating heart. And I think when we examine and we honor, we venerate the Sacred Heart of Christ, we worship Jesus Christ, the person, the God-man, I think it really does call us to a greater examination of the incarnation, the hypostatic union. Don't you think so, Gary?
0: Oh, yeah. Yeah, absolutely. I mean, for those who want to do a topical Bible study, this would be a fascinating topical Bible study. Because, you know, just listening to you and thinking of Scripture, I could think of all sorts of passages like Romans 5, where the love of God is poured into our hearts. You know, so the love of God, you know, which is the heart of God, is poured into our hearts, you know. Just all sorts of very interesting connections.
2: And that is a really great passage. Indeed, there are many more. And I know before we go to break, I want to read them. Hippolytus of Rome, as people may know, a very early church father. So we're not even in the Nicene era church fathers. We're in a very early period when Hippolytus of Rome, and Hippolytus of Rome, echoing what Gary pointed out earlier, the important points of the streaming of the water, says, this stream of the four waters flowing from Christ, we see in the church. He is the stream of living waters, and he's preached by the four evangelists, flowing over the whole earth. He sanctifies all who believe in him. This is what the prophet heralded with the word streams from flow from his heart. And he goes on and lays out many more expositions of Scripture. But this is very early on. Indeed, as we see, we're going to look at even more. We'll look at the Acts of the Martyrs of Lyons and Vienne. This is a fragmentary writing. Indeed, many fragmentary writings are preserved in certain early fathers. Eusebius of Caesarea. It is reported that a deacon named Sanctus said he himself remained unbending and unyielding, strong in his confession of faith, refreshed and strengthened by the heavenly spring of living water that comes forth from the heart of Christ. The martyr Sanctus has a vision of the glorified, bodily resurrected Christ, and we read of the heart of Christ. That is incredibly important.
0: Absolutely. We're chatting with William Albrecht of patristicpillars.com. We're talking about the Sacred Heart of Jesus. More to come right after this. Stay hands on apologetic.
1: Now, back to Hands on Apologetics with Gary Machuda. If you'd like to join the conversation, call 888-526-2151. Here's Gary.
0: And welcome back, everybody. We are chatting with Master Apologist William Albrecht, patristicpillars.com, talking about the Sacred Heart of Jesus. And now we're starting to look at early church fathers' writings and references to the Sacred Heart. And, fascinating stuff, William. Fascinating stuff, especially that the last points you made with the martyrs that also spoke about the Sacred Heart.
2: It really is incredible, Gary. And

0: that springs from Christ. For we are drawn out of his heart as out of a rock. We note how this language of heart, very consistent with the fathers, Eusebius of Caesarea, says his heart always showed itself full of sweetness towards all men without exception. Okay, now we're getting language that where fathers are really emphasizing the importance of the heart, the fact that when we talk about the heart, we're talking about love flowing from our Lord to his people. And it really, to me, one of the most incredibly important ones, Gary, I tell my Eastern brothers and sisters, I tell them, look, if you're gonna protest against this, you know, a saint that we both love talked about it. And a saint that we both love, one of the greatest Greek fathers of all time, says Saint John Chrysostom, the golden mouth one, says, this heart is higher than the heavens, greater than the earth, more splendid than pure light, more burning than fire. We can affirm with safety that the heart of Paul was as the heart of Christ. Now, Gary, this is incredible language, isn't it?
1: Yeah, absolutely. And by the way, that was the early church father for today, Saint John Chrysostom.
0: Wow, incredible. You know, it's incredible how that lines up, Gary. I gotta tune in and listen. So you talked about, Gary, you've done a lot of work in the early church fathers as well. You know very well, St. John Chrysostom, the golden mouth one, was known for being a magnificent preacher, and he was one of the greatest Greek church fathers. Isn't that right?
1: Oh, yeah, absolutely, yeah. Jurgen says he may be second only to Augustine. But even then, Jurgen says, but you really can't compare the two because he's utterly unique.
0: Yeah, really good point. They're utterly unique. And I'm reminded of his great grasp of the Greek language. So we have a magnificent early father here, a father that is shared East and West. This kind of language being utilized is language that would echo what we would hear at a Catholic Mass. Indeed, should not only be during the month of June, should be all year long, because as the Venerable Bede notes, he writes in his Canticum, thou hast wounded my heart, my sister, my spouse. This word is to be taken simply, for by mentioning the wounded heart, and here we go, it expresses the greatness of Christ's love for his church. Then St. Anselm, Gary, the father of scholasticism, he says, what sweetness in this pierced side. That wound has revealed to us the treasures of his goodness. That is to say, the love of his heart for us. And I want to be very clear, Gary. None of these fathers, none of these writings of Scripture are talking about a literal heart having love. They're talking about the God-man Christ with a very special emphasis on the heart, because as Scripture shows, love flows from the heart. That language is used to talk about the love that God has for his people. And I think once we realize that that language is echoing Holy Writ, echoing the language of the early church fathers, I think we can get more on board with it. Or we should at least be able to get more on board with it. What do you think about that, Gary?
1: Oh, yeah, sure. I mean, it certainly deepens our devotion, you know, and showing that it has roots even back in the Old Testament.
0: No doubt. And there's one thing that I love reading, Gary, because this, and I don't know if this can be found online. I would hope it could be, but if it can't, hey, everybody tuning in, you get meat and potatoes here on a hands-on apologetics. There was and is still incredibly valuable, an important medieval German Catholic prayer book from the 1100s, Gary. This was a standard prayer book, meaning this would have been utilized by the faithful. You would have frequently heard priests hearkening to it, bishops hearkening to it. And in the medieval prayer book, this is incredible language. It shows that by this time, and indeed even before, you're hearing about the Sacred Heart. We read, veneration, Lord Christ, Son of God, for the dread with which your Sacred Heart was seized when you, Lord Christ, surrendered your holy limbs to suffering, and for your love and loyalty towards men, I beg you to comfort the pain of my heart as you comforted the pain of your disciples in the days of your resurrection. But notice what that language uses, Gary. It says right there, Lord Christ, Son of God, for the dread with which your sacred heart, and indeed, if anybody objects, I don't understand what kind of objection can be made to the fact that we know that the heart of our Lord and Savior was indeed a sacred heart.
1: Yeah, yeah, absolutely. Well, then, you know, that being said, William, what objections would, say, an Orthodox make against the Sacred Heart?
0: Yeah, so we would hear, unfortunately, the unfounded claim that this is, in essence, the devotionist Nestorian. Now, we heard this, Gary, for several years, and we want to be very, very gracious and very grateful that as time is going on, those scholars are realizing that simply is not a tenable argument. It's a very poorly produced argument, and it doesn't follow what the Catholic Church is trying to say about this devotion, because it's very clear, what is Nestorianism? It's actually the complete opposite of what Catholics are doing. Nestorius rejected the traditional doctrine of the Incarnation, as the Catholic Encyclopedia points out, by implicitly denying the hypostatic union. But the Catholic Church is emphasizing the hypostatic union in this devotion, emphasizing it. So it couldn't be further from a misunderstanding of very clear Catholic theology, as much of the protestations are. So it's very, very clear here, Gary. The devotion to the Sacred Heart of Christ is fully Orthodox, with a tiny O. And it should be, Orthodox should recognize this as well, because we realize and we give true worship to the full Christ, not to simply a body part. And Gary, I have to say, their top scholars, they recognize this. They note this. Usually it's those that are not well-read, that aren't very well-learned, but their scholars then step in and say, look, the language might be foreign. And when I say scholars, I mean they've got some great priests. You know, we love our Eastern brothers and sisters. They've got great priests. They will say, okay, look, that language is very foreign to us. You don't hear it within Orthodoxy. But, you know, once we break it down and we realize what you're talking about and what you're saying, it's perfectly fine, just alien to the way we worship, but nothing heterodox about it. And indeed, Gary, how can there be anything heterodox? Because we're not separating Christ. We're not separating body parts. We're not breaking apart. We're not worshiping merely the humanity or making an emphasis on the humanity over and above the divinity. Indeed, we're hearkening to the very spiritual language of Scripture and the early church fathers. And I think once that is recognized, Gary, we can realize, okay, there's common ground, because the common ground can be found in, look, we talked about this very important medieval prayer book. And this medieval prayer book used by the church was before the schism. Actually, no, it was after the schism. My bad. It was after the schism. But either which way, this medieval prayer book is very important, was utilized by the early church. But I want to note that medieval prayer book may have been after the schism, but the language of St. John Chrysostom was before the schism. And there's a heavy emphasis on what? On the heart of Christ. Isn't that right, Gary?
1: That's absolutely right. Yeah, so you see continuity before and after. Yep. And it's just it's not part of the vocabulary of the Orthodox, but there, like you said, it's actually quite Orthodox with a small O, right?
0: Yeah.
1: Because Nestorianism wanted to separate the two natures, almost creating like two persons, and the Sacred Heart actually emphasizes that hypostatic union of the two.
0: It sure does. It is a very important aspect of Christology. Indeed, what is being said in that devotion is very Christological, very Orthodox. And for people that are wondering, we have a very, very important video debuting tomorrow on our channel, The Apocryphal Apocalypse, where we sit down with an incredible Orthodox scholar, the Reverend Dr. Ramsey, and Gary and myself. We talk about the canon within Orthodox. It's a very friendly discussion. Very, very friendly. It's debuting tomorrow. So if you're not subscribed, Well, why are you not subscribed? You've got to subscribe. Hit that bell for notifications. A lot of really fun stuff coming up. Tomorrow that'll debut. Then a few days later, we sat down with our incredible brother, our incredible friend, David, and we talked about Trullo and many more things. So a lot of really fun things going on over there at the Apocrypha Apocalypse. And again, we do everything with charity and with love, and we try to be fair to every side that we examine. If we weren't fair, we wouldn't have invited one of their top scholars on, and we had a sit down and a very healthy and a very fun conversation. Isn't that right, Gary?
1: Yeah, absolutely. Absolutely. Now, William, I know you got lots of debates lined up. What's the next debate that you're going to have?
0: People can find the next one towards the end of this month, June the 23rd, over at Pints with Aquinas. I'm going to be debating whether or not the bodily assumption of Holy Mary into heaven is ancient and is biblical. I am thrilled for that. It's one of the topics I have not debated a whole lot, believe it or not. I've debated it two times. I'm thrilled to be debating it for a third time, and I hope everybody prays for me.
1: Awesome. Yes, definitely we will. Well, William, man, as always, you know the hour's flowing. Thank you so much for coming on the show. We appreciate it.
0: Thank you for having me. Look forward to being back.
1: All right. It's William Albrecht, patristicpillars.com, or check out his YouTube channel, William Albrecht. And, man, the hour's flowing. Coming up next, High Impact Catholic Talk coming at you with the Terry and Jesse Show. Thank you for listening, and God willing, we'll be back again tomorrow to this thing we call Hands on a Pod.

Welcome to the Truth and Justice Show here on Virgin Most Powerful Radio. My favorite topic is going to be discussed today with my good friend Steve Ray. It's evangelization, the Acts of the Apostles, how the early church took off with proclaiming Jesus Christ in season and out. So we're going to talk about that and much more with Steve Ray. Also, we're filling up our seats for the Bishop Sheen Beatification, the 24th of September in St. Louis. We don't miss the trip with us. Bishop Strickland's going to be helping us with this pilgrimage. Go to Peoria, Illinois after the beatification. We're going to go to different beautiful churches. We'll be at the Museum of Fulton Sheen. So we'll have some special time with Bishop Strickland. So basically, you fly to St. Louis, Missouri, and then we take it from there. Your hotel, three nights at a hotel in St. Louis. We've got a couple buses that are going to take you around, and it'll be a real good experience on your spirituality level. So call 877-526-2151 or go to vmpr.org to check that out. Today's Memorial Day, Memorial Feast, I should say, for the 28th of April, is St. Louis de Montfort, one of the great Marian saints. I always talked about how, pray the rosary, you'll be saved. You know, I thought, oh, that was an interesting comment he made. Praying the rosary is so important. All right, the gospel for that day, which is today, the 28th of April, is John, again, chapter 10, verse 22 to 30. The feast of the dedication was taking place in Jerusalem. It was winter. And Jesus walked about in the temple area on a protocol of Solomon. So the Jews gathered around him and said to him, how long are you going to keep us in suspense? If you are the Christ, tell us plainly. Jesus answered them, I told you, and you do not believe. The works I do in my Father's name testify to me, but you do not believe, because you are not among my sheep. My sheep hear my voice. I know them, and they follow me. I give them eternal life, and they shall never perish. No one can take them out of my hand. My Father, who has given them to me, is greater than all, and no one can take them out of the Father's hand. The Father and I are one. The Gospel of the Lord. Praise to you, Lord Jesus Christ. You know, when I read this gospel and this question comes, the Jews are saying, how long are you going to keep us in suspense? If you are the Christ, tell us plainly. Well, you know, I've told people plainly about Jesus Christ a lot. And not all of them accept it. Many of them reject or even just being lukewarm. So our job is not to get the results. Our job is to present the case for Jesus Christ for the meaning and purpose of life and teach people how to fall in love with God. And like I said, so many times you're there, you just keep dishing it out. Some people accept it. Some people call you a knucklehead. Next. That's my, I say a prayer for those people. I mean, I do 200 funerals a year here. I just did one this morning. I got another one this afternoon. I pray for their souls. I pray for the family. And this is a great opportunity for me to share the gospel because it's the ultimate question. What happens at death? And so I just want to ask you to think about this gospel and every opportunity you have, ask yourself, Lord, what would you want me to do or say? And I agree, sometimes there's nothing to say except a prayer. And we can do that too, right? So let's keep that in mind.
Talking about evangelization, can't think of a better person than Archbishop Fulton Sheen. So let's bring him in to the room. Hey, there comes that train. Full Sheen ahead. And I say this because when he's beatified on the 24th of September, I think of this. The Bishop of Peoria said this about the beatification. We've had him on our radio show before, and I think he nailed it when he said, my hope is that through this beatification of Archbishop Sheen, many will come to know deeply the love Jesus Christ has and be renewed in their faith and inspire others to live as a joyful witness of the gospel on their own. So he said this, and I like this too, about formation. He said, the beatification mass itself will be the central moment of the sacred time, but is surrounded by opportunities for formation, fellowship, and prayer that we hope will touch hearts and inspire renewed faith. There's going to be a novena going on. There's just lots of good things happening. Just go to the Diocese of Peoria, and you'll get all that good information. But here's what Bishop Sheen says about peace of soul. And I would recommend everyone listening, if you read one book of Fulton Sheen, read Peace of Soul. Next week, I have a gentleman who was not a Catholic, a philosopher in England, and 50 years ago read Fulton Sheen's Peace of Soul, and that converted him. So, wow, this man's thinking straight because of his classic education, and this is why the world needs that. So here's what he said. There is a world of difference between peace of mind and peace of soul. The peaceful soul does not seek now to live morally, but to live for God. Morality is only a byproduct of a union with Him. So we'll unpack that. When you're in love with Jesus Christ and you're living in the state of sanctifying grace, being moral comes just, this is what I do. I married one woman. Till death do us part. That's just who I am. It's my Catholic faith. Oh, do I believe in the real presence of Christ in the Eucharist? Yes, I have studied the issue. I have understood from Scripture that Jesus is truly present. Last week we read from the Gospel of John 6. And you know, I show my reverence for the Blessed Sacrament. For me, kneeling down, receiving on the tongue, is an act of reverence. Spending time with Him in the Blessed Sacrament is a sign of my reverence, who I receive. I hate to tell you. I mean, when I hear these stories of Catholics not understanding who they're receiving, and again, I have been around for a long time, 48 years, and I've gone to thousands of churches, really thousands of them. And I've done these surveys where people, I ask them about the Holy Eucharist, what they believe about Jesus and the Eucharist. And 80 to 90%, I think 90%, have no clue who they're receiving. And that's tragic. Now, I'm not in management, I'm in sales. So what do? I promote the teachings of Christ and His church about who Jesus is, the Eucharist, the whole nine yards. We call it the deposit of faith. It's not my opinion. It's what Christ teaches about Himself and about the nature of man. So I want to encourage you to read anything by Bishop Sheen. There's a great book, The World's First Love. Anything on Our Lady, that's the prime book I recommend to people. So I'm hoping that this beatification that takes place will bring many souls, not just be baptized, but to be on fire for the faith. Because when we come back, one of my good friends, Steve Ray, I have not met, and I'll just be honest with you, I have not met another man that has the zeal Steve Ray has. Okay?
And I meet a lot of people with zeal. But when he tells you his stories about spreading the gospel, even as a Protestant, he was on fire. And when he got the fullness of the faith, look what he's done these last 25, 28 years on sharing the gospel through his trips to the Holy Land and to other holy places. He's an amazing man. And when we come back, we'll have him on to talk about how the early church grew so fast. What was it that they did that we need to be doing? And it wasn't recycling plastic bottles. I'm told that's a joke. And it wasn't to compromise to make people feel good. No, we're going to talk about what did the apostles and the Acts of the Apostles do to share the kingdom of God. Last Sunday's gospel that we were all at, I hope, shared it. Mark preached the gospel. So we're going to do that and much more. And also, just a plug, many decades, I don't know how many years ago now, How to Share Your Faith with Anyone, a book that I put out with Ignatius Press. You can get it from our website, vmpr.org, or call us at 877-526-2151. It's a handbook, sharing the gospel with anyone you meet. Stay with us. My good friend Steve Ray will be with us after a very short break. 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

0: Welcome back to the Truth and Justice Show here on Virgin Most Powerful Radio. My good friend Steve Ray, welcome to the show again, my brother.
1: Well, thank you, Terry. Glad to be here.
0: We're glad to have you. Steve, I can't think of another person over the last 48 years that I've been involved in evangelization that has the firepower that you have. And what I mean by that is, ever since I met you, I mean, even, you know, 25 years ago, I think, maybe it's 25, somewhere, it's a long time, but even as a Protestant, hearing your stories, your zeal always fired me up. So I love to be around people like you. So let me just ask you this question, Steve. You've done series of audio recordings on the Acts of the Apostles. We saw the church grow really fast in the Acts. What is it that motivates you, first of all, and also what do you think motivated the early church to spread the faith?
1: It's the element of truth. Mm-hmm. It's simply this. The truth of Christianity, it is not true because I believe it.
0: Yeah.
1: I believe it because it's true.
0: Amen.
1: And I was raised an evangelical Protestant, and I was raised that the Bible and Christianity were true. And as I got older, 17, I gave my life to Christ on my own. I decided on my own I was going to be a Christian. Because now I made up my own decisions, and I was a rebel, and I thought there's no better way to be a rebel than to be a Christian.
0: That's right.
1: In our society. But as I began to think about it, if I'd have been born a Mormon, mm-hmm. I would have been a Mormon. If I'd have been born a Muslim, I probably would have ended up a Muslim. And it goes on. However you're raised, usually you tend to be that way. So I decided I wanted to know what was true, and that meant a lot of research. And over a period of time, I read a lot. I thought a lot. I remember one year I went to live in Switzerland with my wife and I and two kids in diapers.
0: Incredible.
1: And we lived with Dr. Francis Schaeffer, who was our favorite Protestant theologian. And he was the hero of the evangelical Protestants along with C.S. Lewis in the 80s. Mm-hmm. So we went and rented a chalet, and we lived up in the Swiss Alps for almost a year. And my goal was to study the faith and to find out the truth. Francis Schaeffer convinced us that Christianity was true, not only spiritually, but historically, philosophically, intellectually, that it was the truth of reality. Mm-hmm. And if it was true, that meant that all the others were not.
0: Right.
1: So I came very convinced that Christianity was the truth compared to all the other religions. And while I was there, I read 73 books that year.
0: Wow.
1: I was really looking into things. You know, I read 73 books while I lived there in Switzerland. I took a lot with me, and I bought more while I was there. And I have a library of 20,000 books because I want to know. I want to know what's true. I don't want to just follow trends or follow, you know, what my family did because they did it. And I'm part of a, you know, timeline, but I wanted to know what the truth was. And I was convinced completely that Christianity was true. And that meant that other religions were not. They may have elements of truth, but Christianity is the full and final explanation of reality. Well, then in 1974, I realized that there's a whole bunch of different versions of Christianity.
0: What?
1: So I came to the conclusion I really love ice cream, but I find out there's all kinds of flavors of ice cream.
0: That's cute.
1: But the way I had to come to a conclusion of which flavor of ice cream was the right one.
0: Right.
1: It's vanilla, of course. But you know, I realized that all of these different interpretations of the Bible couldn't be correct, especially if they contradicted each other. So I, after a lot of research again, now reading the fathers of the church and being challenged and challenging my own evangelical Protestant position, I ended up becoming Catholic. So that's my own story of how you asked me why. I gave you an answer.
0: Right.
1: It's because I believe there's such a thing as truth. Everything is not relative. 2 + 2 = 4. It's not 5, it's not 6. 2 + 2 = 4. And in science and in history and in morality, it's the same thing. There is an absolute morality. There is an absolute truth. And I wanted to know what that was. And I concluded it was Christianity, and it was Christianity in the Catholic form.
0: Well said. Now, Steve, thank you for that short version. You, many people, they can get Steve Ray's convert story, his conversion story. I'm going to tell them to go to your website, acatholicconvert.com. I mean, I've been promoting it for I don't know how many decades, but through Lighthouse.
1: You have.
0: It's a fantastic story. So I want people to do that. Now, Steve, over the years, you've done series of audio recordings on the Acts of the Apostles. And, you know, after, I mean, we're going to be coming to that time, 50, you know, it's coming up when we had the early church readings from the Acts. And I just want to get your take on this, because I think we've kind of lost our focus. And this is just me as a general church. We got to go back to becoming first century Christians. Okay. That's what Bishop Strickland constantly talks to me about. And I agree with him. So what was it? What is it that the early church had that we should really embrace in the 21st century?
1: Well, it's kind of a scary proposition, Terry. It's you're being asked to join a club that you may get killed for being a member of the club.
0: That's right.
1: If I came to your hometown and I said, Terry, I want to start a new club, and it's going to be a lot of good camaraderie, but probably within 5 years, everybody will get killed for being a member of the club. Wow. How many people are going to join it? They're going to say, that's a stupid club. I'm not going to join that club. Right. This is Christianity is a dangerous proposition. And Jesus had an awful lot of audacity to say to his followers, see those guys over there carrying their crosses? They've been whipped and beaten. They're bloody. Their faces, snots coming out of their nose and blood, and they can't see through their bloodshot eyes. They've been whipped, and they're going to be hung. See them hanging on the crosses outside Jerusalem there? Unless you're willing to follow me and take up your cross, you're not worthy of me.
0: Wow.
1: Now, that's not the kind of thing that will get people to join a club normally.
0: No.
1: Unless it's true. Unless he's proposing something. Unless he's offering something that is above and beyond anything that any other club has to offer. Mm-hmm. What else does the world have to offer? They can't offer that. So first of all, I would say the book of Acts, you're signing up for something that's very dangerous. It could be the end of your life, your property, your family. So unless you want to be a Christian and put that at risk, I'd say get out of here as quick as you can. Go out and live, eat and drink and be merry, because tomorrow you're going to die anyway. Okay, now, but the reality is that people did join that club. In fact, in 300, there's so many ways I can approach this. I'm going to start out the way I do it when I give my talk, Swimming Upstream.
0: Sure.
1: My mom and dad, they died a while ago. My dad was 94. My mom died at 100.
0: Wow.
1: They'd been married for 73 years.
0: Incredible.
1: And I remember when they got old, really older, I said, you know, these treasures are going to be gone soon. And if I don't plumb the depth of this treasure, I'm going to lose it. They're the only ones that know who all those people are and all the pictures, right? So I asked them about their life. And I remember my dad saying, Steve, your mom and I, we really don't like our country anymore. And I said, Dad, what are you talking about? You're the most patriotic guy I ever know. You've got the flag flying out in front of our house with a spotlight on it. You never miss the 4th of July parade. You love our country. What are you talking about? You don't love our country anymore. He said, Steve, I don't love what it's becoming. Because now, in our day, if they would have asked us when we got married, would you ever consider getting an abortion? We would have said, well, what's an abortion?
0: Yeah.
1: Nobody knew. It was unthinkable, or that two men could get married. My dad said, I can't, how can two men do what your mom and I did and call it the same thing?
0: Yeah.
1: So I realized at that time that our country is going back to a paganism of the first centuries.
0: Okay.
1: So let's put it this way. There's a timeline. I want to start with this, a timeline. It's only got three steps in it. Number one, 300 years. the pagan Greco-Roman Empire. It was pagan. They had gods. They committed abortion and infanticide. Men had not only a wife, but a mistress and concubines for pleasure. They had, it was a very, half of the people in Rome were slaves, owned were slaves. Within 300 years, Christians turned the world upside down for Jesus Christ. Without Twitter, without Facebook, without Zoom like you and I are doing, how in the world did these people turn the world upside down, the whole Roman Empire, for Jesus Christ? With the military that Rome had, with the gods that they had, how did these simple Christians, and who were they? Paul tells us they weren't fancy people. Consider your call, brothers. Not many of you were wise according to worldly standards. Not many were powerful. Not many of you were of noble birth. But God chose what is foolish in the world to shame the wise, and God chose the weak of the world to shame the strong. So these simple people in 300 years turned the world upside down for Jesus Christ. Okay, now for 1,700 years, the Western world is Christian, yeah. Not that they carry a Bible around, but everybody believed there was a God and that Jesus Christ came to save us from our sins. There was a heaven and a hell. Abortion was wrong. Didn't even think about it. Homosexuality was wrong. Nobody even thought about it. But now, Terry, 100 years ago,
0: yes,
1: our culture has started to go back to that old paganism.
0: Right.
1: They started to believe the same thing that the early years did. And we as Christians now have the obligation. We're again in a midst of a pagan world, and we have to start all over like the early Christians to reconvert it back again, just like they did. And we know that we don't have to come up with all these new plans for the new evangelization, because the early church already gave us the plan. Amen. They already gave us the blueprint, and it worked. And that is my view of history of how it happened. Now, when you look at the book of Acts, you're only looking at 30 years. Mm-hmm. That's not much time. The real thing you got to look at is the first 300 years.
0: Right.
1: And then you get an idea, because at 300 years, Christianity was legalized. And then a few years later, it became the religion of the empire. How did they do that?
0: Great point, Steve. When we come back from the break, we'll talk to just about that and the commitment they made for their faith. I want to remind everybody something that they keep telling me I keep forgetting to do, and that is that Real Estate for Life group. I'm familiar with them for a decade now, and being a realtor myself background, these guys do a great job. So if you're going to be buying or selling a house, go to Real Estate for Life. That's in the four is the number four, or call them at 877-543-3871. 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So it's a win-win situation. It doesn't come from you. It comes from them. Real Estate for Life, 877-543-3871. When we come back with Steve Ray, we're going to talk more about the early church, how it was evangelizing, especially those first 300 years. Stay with us. We'll be back after a very quick break. Welcome back to the Truth and Justice Show. My good friend Steve Ray, CatholicConvert.com, is with us. Steve, I want to share a story that a Coptic priest told me about his brother in Egypt. And it goes back to the fathers of the church, a statement that he used. His brother was being martyred by some Islamic terrorists in Egypt when he was a little boy of 14 years of age. And what happened to Father Zechariah's brother was he had a Bible in his hand. And they said, if you don't convert to Islam, we're going to kill you. And that's what he did. They killed his brother right in front of him. The Bible fell on the ground. And at age 14, he picked the Bible up. And the three guys said, you want to be next? And what did he say? You can't send me anywhere God isn't. And he was referring to a Fathers of the Church statement. But this is the commitment that Father Zechariah had. And now think about this man. For those who don't know him, he's got a $50 million bounty on his head. He's converting Muslims like crazy in the Middle East. He's got his TV show. I've been on it myself with Jesse Romero. And this was a man who's now in his late 80s. And yet, Steve, I got to tell you, I've met him several times. And I got to tell you, you talk about a man with zeal. He's 87 or 88 years of age, and he's still power preaching the gospel of Jesus Christ. Obviously, he speaks Arabic and English and other languages. But what I wanted to convey here is the early church, when they were threatened to kill somebody, they said, yeah, is that all you can do? You know, because you can't send me anywhere that God isn't. So I think that's the message I wanted to throw at you, Steve, is it seemed to me that they were very serious about their faith as being number one in their life. And I think we could emulate that principle that no matter what comes around, we're going to serve the Lord and no one else.
1: What I always say in my talks is that the people back then realized it was true. I come back to that. It's objectively true.
0: Yep.
1: And not just true for today, but it's true for all of eternity. It is the explanation of reality. It's what is true. Jesus said, do not fear him who can destroy your body. Fear him who can destroy your soul and your body.
0: Amen.
1: That's the one you should be afraid of. The early Christians, the reason that they were able to live the way they did is because they really, really, really believed it was true. In fact, they believed it was true so much that they were even willing to die for it because it was true.
0: Yep.
1: And the Romans didn't have that. They had mythical gods. Everybody knew their gods were mythical. Mm. And they believed that the body was a prison, basically. Your soul, the real Terry Barber, was inside your body, which was a prison that kept it entrapped. Death was a good thing because the body fell away and then your spirit was free. But the body was just a corrupt cage. Prison, so to speak. That's why they burned their bodies. They cremated their bodies and they put them in places called necropolis, the place of the dead, necro, death, polis, city of the dead. But the Christians had a different view. They were taught, along with the Jews, which also the Jews were hated as well by as the Christians were, that we were made in the image of God. Therefore, we had inestimable value. We had value from the moment of conception when God created the soul till the moment of natural death when he took our spirit and our soul into heaven and our bodies were buried. But the early Christians knew that if the body wasn't a prison, God made us body and soul. The body was also important in going to heaven. Mm. So you could kill my body today, but the reality is that at the end of time, I'm going to be taken body and soul into heaven because God did not make me a body with a soul or a soul with a body. He made me a whole person, which is body and soul. So the Christians did not consider, they considered burial a different thing. The Romans said, we bury the dead in the city of necropolis. And they burned the bodies and cremated them because their body didn't mean anything. Mm-hmm. That's why Christians have been forbidden to cremate all the way up until modern times because it was a denial of the bodily resurrection. Mm-hmm. Today it's acceptable as long as you keep the body intact in an urn and it's not a denial of the bodily resurrection. So the pagans, they buried or cremated and they put them in the city of the dead in a tomb. They buried them. The Christians did something different. They called it a cemetery, a sleeping place, because they knew it was only for a short time. And they were deposited in the cemeteries because when you deposit money in a bank, Terry, what do you expect to do? Come back and make a withdrawal.
0: Of course. Of course.
1: And so the Christian said, we're depositing the body because Jesus is going to come back and make a withdrawal. And then we're going to be in heaven, body and soul together. Mm-hmm. This was a whole new attitude. The Romans did not understand this. They didn't. They were intrigued by the fact that Christians were not afraid to die.
0: Right.
1: Justin Martyr, when they asked him why, you became a Christian, and they said, you're going to die now for being a Christian. He says, do what you want. I'm a Christian. But he said that one of the reasons he became a Christian is because he watched the Christians die.
0: Oh, yeah.
1: Tertullian said, and Augustine is a longer quote about this. I'll read it if I have time. Tertullian said, the blood of the martyrs is the seed of the church. Every time you spill our blood in your arenas, it's like seed, because from that seed will grow the crops of Christians. Because you kill us. The Romans said, how can they die with such nobility? How can they die praying for each other? Okay. This is why Christianity survived. This is why Christianity expanded. It wasn't because people preached on the street corners. It's because they lived it and they died for it. So you have Tertullian. I'm going to read this quote. It just takes 30 seconds.
0: Please do.
1: St. Augustine said, this is St. Augustine, no small man.
0: No.
1: The earth has been filled with the blood of the martyrs as with seed. And from that seed has sprung the crops of the church. The martyrs have preached Christ's cause more effectively when dead than when they were alive. They assert his cause even today. They preach him today, but their tongues are silent, yet their deeds echo around the world. They were arrested, bound in prison, brought to trial, tortured, burned at the stake, stoned to death, run through with swords, fed to wild beasts. In all kinds of death, they were jeered as worthless. But they were the seed of the church. And when you killed them, everybody else flocked into the church because they said, what do those people have that we don't have? I want what that guy has because he knows he's going to live forever in heaven with Jesus Christ. And I want what he has. My gods are mythical and our morals are relative. And I want the truth. And people became Christians. And in 313, it was legalized after thousands had died of martyrs, but it was their blood that brought the growth to the church. And I tell people today, you don't know what those people suffered. You need to know what they suffered, because without them, you would not be here today. They were the hinge figures. They were the ones that took, if they had not been willing to die, Christianity would have died out. But because they were willing to die, their testimony rang through the whole world. That was the evangelism, is their actions. They cared for the poor, and they were willing to die for it. And that's why Christianity survived. And if we're not willing to do that today, if we're not willing to die for Jesus and put ourselves at risk, and we're not willing to fight against immorality and injustice and all the things they are, then we are never going to convert our society.
0: Well said. I think of the old comment, actions speak louder than words. A modern day saint who I was at the canonization is Saint Maximilian Kolbe. He was canonized October 10th, 1982. And I think, Steve, you've been to Auschwitz, have you not?
1: Many times.
0: Okay. So I was going to tell the story of Saint Maximilian, but I'm going to have you do it. Go ahead.
1: Well, Maximilian was a Catholic priest, and he started Catholic radio. He was one of the godfathers of Catholic radio. And I always say that you look at Germany was also Catholic at one time. And after the Nazis in World War II, Germany is basically atheist today.
0: Yep.
1: Poland is still Catholic. They also went through the Nazis and they also went through the Soviet Union. Why are Polish people still Catholic and the Germans have become largely atheistic? Because united we stand, divided we fall. I was we did a pilgrimage following the footprints of Martin Luther on the 500th anniversary of the Protestant Reformation. Yes. And that we went everywhere Luther was to argue with him. Our priest was a Lutheran convert. Most of the people on the bus were Lutheran converts. And the guide said to us that the reason that the Germans became atheistic is because of Soviet Union atheistic communism. And I said, give me that microphone. I said, you are wrong. I said, and I'm going to tell you why. The Polish people also went through Nazism and the Soviet Union, but they came out totally Catholic. Why? Because Martin Luther was the problem. Martin Luther is the one that divided the church. Martin Luther is the reason that the Germans are atheists today, because he divided the church up into all these little factions, and divided we fall. When the Soviet Union came in, they collapsed. The Polish people had the unity and they'd stayed with the church, and even today they're Catholic. So Maximilian Kolbe, do I have to quit? You got a break coming up?
0: We're going to stop in about a minute, but Steve, let me just do this.
1: I got it. Maximilian Kolbe, he educated the Polish people. He started Catholic radio.
0: Immaculata
1: he catechized them so they could go through that period and come out clean at the other end. And he was a guy that went, instead of letting a man die, he took his place in Nazis, and they put him in a starvation cell, and he chose to do that in order to give another man life. And in the pontificate of John Paul II, that man who Maximilian Kolbe gave in exchange for his life came with his whole family to Rome to thank John Paul II. I think you were there, and that guy was there to testify what Maximilian Kolbe had done for him.
0: Boy, Steve, you're amazing. I'm just going to add one more thing that's going to fascinate people when we come back about St. Maximilian Kolbe. Stay with us, family. We'll be right back after a very, very quick break.

0: Welcome back to the Truth and Justice Show. Steve Ray, my guest, he was giving us a great explanation of who St. Maximian Kolbe was. I just wanted to add a few more dots. That is, there's a Franciscan order in Marytown. It's called Libertyville, Illinois. I don't know if Steve's ever been there, but...
1: I have relatives that were from there.
0: Ah, isn't that interesting? Well, they have perpetual Eucharistic adoration going on there. And that's the center of the Knights of the Immaculata that St. Maximian Kolbe started. You know, like you said, in the 1930s, he had Immaculata magazine with the circulation of 1.3 million copies. Like you said, he was on the radio. He's doing great evangelization work. Now, here's the interesting thing that maybe, Steve, you make you laugh. But in 1991, Guy Oniechek, this is the man St. Maximian Kolbe died for, okay, came to West Covina, California, to the Knights of the Immaculata Center here. And my daughter was maybe a year old. And I met Guy Oniechek. Now, he doesn't speak much English, but I don't speak much Polish. And so we had a conversation, and I just wanted to thank him for his witness in spreading the message of our Catholic faith through St. Maximian Kolbe. But the point I'm making is, Steve, I met the man that Father Kolbe died for in 1941 in 1991. And so I just say he's inspired me to talk a lot about St. Maximian Kolbe, because I think today, 2026 and on, he's another model for us to say, look, this guy was inspiring. Think about the 10 days it took for them to die in the starvation camp, and they were singing songs. Steve, you don't sing songs if you're depressed about what your situation is. How did he get those men? And I'll tell you how he got it, was you just said that they knew they were going to meet God. They were going to heaven. And I mean, I'll tell you what, my last breath, I hope I could be singing, because I want to praise the Lord for my last breath. Your take on that?
1: Well, I told my son, Jesse, I want him to raise all of my kids, all of our grandkids, to be martyrs.
0: Yeah, there you go.
1: Because that, in the end, that's what matters, is that we die in Christ.
0: Amen.
1: But when you look at that cell, and yeah, I've been in that cell in Auschwitz many times. We've taken many groups there. Just last year we went again. Mm-hmm. And it's not a big cell. And I think we're 10 men in there. Wow. And there's no toilet.
0: Nope.
1: There's no place to sit down. There's no showers or sinks. It's just a box. It is a concrete box with bars in the front. They had to sleep on the ground in their own urine and excrement.
0: Yep.
1: They had no food. They could have easily scratched each other's eyes out. But they died with nobility, just like Justin Martyr said in 165. That's when he died of nobility, but he saw them die with nobility and said, how can they do that? But if you, I'm convinced, Terry, that when martyrdom comes, I don't like pain. I'm kind of a sissy in that
0: That's funny.
1: Way. I don't like pain at all. And I was a wild kid, and I always was breaking bones and getting stitches and burned and all that kind of stuff, but I never liked pain.
0: Yeah.
1: And I can't imagine when you hear of some of the martyrdoms where they were slowly roasting them on a fire or boiling them in oil.
0: Yeah.
1: I've gotten burns before, and it's so extremely painful, mm-hmm, to think of whole sections of your body burned and the skin burned off. But I'm convinced that, like it says, that no sin has come over us, that grace can't overcome it.
0: Mm.
1: I'm also convinced that those pain cells in our body turn into pleasure cells, in a sense, because pain and pleasure are kind of similar in a way, I guess. But I'm convinced, and I say to the Lord, there's no way I could go through a martyrdom, especially a long lasting. Shoot me if you want to. I mean, you're going to do it, shoot me quick and get it over with. But don't slowly burn me, and don't starve me, and don't drown me. But I'm convinced that at that point,
0: yeah,
1: I asked the Lord to give me the grace to to go through with it, because the last thing in the world I want to do is ever deny him at the last moment just because of physical pain. Amen. And the early Christians understood that, that eternity was a long, long time. You want to know a good definition of eternity, and I do this in my talk called The Last Four Things, Death, Judgment, Heaven, and Hell. Eternity is like this. Imagine there's a big rock in the middle of the ocean. It's a mile long and a mile wide and a mile high. And every year a bird flies out on that rock and he sharpens his bill on the rock and flies back once a year.
0: Yeah.
1: When that rock is worn down to nothing because of the bird sharpening his beak, eternity has just begun.
0: Incredible.
1: And it's to think of crying uncle at the last minute because of pain to give up all of the glories of eternity, which there is no end to.
0: Right.
1: These people knew that they're going to die anyway. They might as well die with nobility and in friendship with God and be a witness to the world and give glory to him, because he suffered a horrendous death for them. The least they could do is be willing to do the same for him. And in reward, he gives them eternity of bliss. What's the question?
0: Yeah, that's, and you know what? That's the bottom line, folks. Steve, we just have about 5 minutes, but I want to make sure people understand, and I think you've got pilgrimages going on. Tell us a little bit, for the very few people listening that don't know who, you know, what you do with these pilgrimages to holy places. Tell us how we can find out more about that and what you're doing.
1: I take people on pilgrimages, and I tell them I have two big goals on a pilgrimage. One is to teach them to fall in love with the Word of God, especially when I go to Israel. I want them to learn to fall in love with God's Word. Second of all, I want them to go home to be martyr, be willing to be a martyr if they have to, because now they've been to these places and they know it's true.
0: Yeah.
1: They know it's really true. So when you go home, I want you to be a martyr if you're called to be. But we have trips coming. I have 6 seats left for Ireland. So if anybody wants to go to Ireland in August, we only have 6 seats left. We have Lourdes and Fatima is sold out. The last time we're going to go to those two places, by the way, because we're going to start slowing down. So if you want to go to Ireland with us this August, do it now, because there's only 6 seats left. And we're going to St. Paul Cruise. We're going to hit 10 biblical sites all through Greece and Turkey and the Greek islands. Mm. And we're calling it a seminar at sea, because we're going to do a whole seminar on the life and teachings of St. Paul on the ship. And that's coming up in October. November, December, Israel. February next year, Jordan and Israel. That's a long trip. Mm. But there you're going to see the whole Holy Land, because Israel is only 2/3 of it. Jordan is the other third of the Holy Land. Mm. And we see Petra and all the other biblical sites. And then we have coming up in June of 2027, we have our Rhine River cruise, which is, we have the whole ship just chartered for us.
0: Wow.
1: Everybody, when you walk down the aisle, everybody's with our group. You sit and eat with our group. It's all Catholics, and there's nobody. Yeah. It's only going to be our group on the ship. That is, you would like that one.
0: I would like that one. You got my attention, because, yeah, I can tell you why. But
1: it's already half. It's still more than a year away, and it's already half sold out.
0: That's awesome. So. That's awesome.
1: But we got, it's all at CatholicConvert.com, a lot of trips and a lot of fun.
0: I got to tell you, I went to Ireland with Steve Ray. I went to Lourdes. I went to France and other places. You can't find a better organization when it comes to pilgrimages. I'm going to be honest with you, people. You could probably do it for less money, but you're not going to get nearly the value where what Steve gives, not only the information on the particular places you visit, but the hotels are nice. You're not getting into a place you go, oh, I wish I couldn't. This place is not for me. No, it's really nice. So I just want to do that endorsement, because I've experienced it myself, and my wife
1: Thank
0: has
1: you.
0: Also. Yeah.
1: There are a lot of people, they'll ask, say, Steve, your prices are more than the other groups. And I said, well, then if money is what matters to you, I would suggest you go with the other group.
0: Yeah.
1: People that come with me know why ours costs more, and people who understand value come with us. If that's not important to you, then go with the cheap groups.
0: Yeah, exactly. Steve Ray, one last thought. About your website, you have hundreds, if not thousands, of articles, resources. Take a minute to tell us about some of those resources on CatholicConvert.com.
1: Well, I put up a blog almost every day. I put up a fun one today about, did Jesus trap birds to sell them when he was a boy? And, you know, I do fun things because it says in the Bible, are not two sparrows sold for a penny? Well, who would buy two sparrows for a penny? Why would you even do that? And if they did, who caught those sparrows to sell for a penny? The boys did. They made snares and traps. Jesus is one of the regular boys in a small town of Nazareth. I can see him out trapping, catching grasshoppers to sell because Jews ate grasshoppers and sparrows. So I put up blogs every day, fun stuff.

0: over 50 talks that I give. They're all on that store and my movies, my books, so, and all the pilgrimages. So it's I've been putting things on there for 30 years, Terry. So it's very full. It's a big website.
1: I would recommend you go there on a regular basis. Just put them as your favorite. And you know what? You're going to be a high information Catholic. Because I'll tell you, the problem right now is we have low information Catholics in our culture, and they can't affect the faith very well when they don't know the faith very well. And I think what Steve Ray's story of his convert story, that's one of the 50, right, Steve? You have your conversion story on your website?
0: Oh, yeah, and in various forms.
1: Okay, good, good.
0: I have a written one with pictures and, all kinds of stuff.
1: So check that out. Check out his website, CatholicConvert.com. Steve Ray, every time we end a show, you know my style. You're going to start smiling at me because I always get a kick out of you. I always say, Steve Ray, what state should we be living in? It's not Michigan or California. Go ahead.
0: No, certainly not. My son left Illinois to go to Florida because he's at Ave Maria University now. So don't move here. But I think the state of grace is what you're looking for.
1: That's sanctifying grace, to be more specific. Absolutely, Steve Ray. Good job. And you know what, folks? The way we do that is we live our faith. We revisit the sacraments often. If you hadn't been to confession in a long time, what's a long time? In my opinion, what church is once a year, right? I say if it's over a month, get the confession. Also, Our Lady of Fatima said souls are going to hell because no one's there to pray and make sacrifices. Unite your sufferings with the sufferings of Christ to help redeem the world. You want a biblical verse? Colossians chapter 1. Read the entire chapter and you'll know what I'm talking about. Steve Ray, CatholicConvert.com. Thanks again for joining us. We'll see you another time, my friend. God love you. And folks, I want to thank those who have been supporting us here at Virgin Most Powerful Radio. We appreciate that. Go to vmpr.org. Check us out. God love you.

Peace be to you. Thus far in these lessons, we have stressed the idea that the Church is the mystical body of Christ, that it is visible inasmuch as it has members that walk this earth. It is invisible inasmuch as Christ is the invisible head, and the life of it is the Holy Spirit. We also said that this Church is a society, an assembly, a kahal, related in some way to the assembly and kahal of the Old Testament. And through this Church, God is diffusing the merits of Calvary. Now we come to a point where we wish to show that Peter holds the primacy. Primacy not only of honor, but also of jurisdiction over the Church. In other words, he is the vicar of Christ. He is the first pontiff. He is the first pope. It is very strange that those who admit it with Scripture that the Church is the mystical body of Christ will not also admit a head. After all, how are we to know, for example, that the body exists in this earth? It's very easy to know that Christ was walking this earth simply because men saw him. Well, after his ascension, how would men know his mystical body and where his life was to be found? Our blessed Lord did not leave these questions unanswered, and so he gave a sign that we would know his body, and the sign was the sign of all living things. How does any life manifest itself? Does not the unity of life manifest itself through the head, which is the source of the movements of the body? The head is the symbol, is it not, of the unity of life? Legs and arms can be amputated without destroying the unity of life. But cut off the head, and it's the end of life. In the social order, does not every club or group or society or nation have a head, or a president, or a king? And even in the psychological order, it is natural almost that there be a kind of a consciousness of headship. In an infant, for example, there's a great complexity and crisscrossing of activities, vegetative, emotional, and mechanical, and vital, and so forth. But as the child develops, gradually it reaches a point where it sums up all of its organic activities in the personal pronoun, I. It comes to a consciousness of its unity in the center of reference, namely the primacy of personality. Now, if our blessed Lord established a life here on earth, even though he didn't name a head, it would eventually, in the psychological order, have to become conscious of its head. But our blessed Lord, as we know, and as we are going to show, did name a head. Now, this happened, as we saw in the last lesson, at Caesarea Philippi. It was a half-pagan city. And in that city, our blessed Lord considered the three possible forms of church government. How would his mystical body be governed? There might be three ways. One, democratic. Two, the aristocratic. And three, the theocratic. The democratic would be one in which a majority vote decides, in which everyone has an entirely different opinion of what is to be the truth and to be the law. The aristocratic is an appeal not so much to the majority or to the masses, but rather an appeal to an aristoi, an aristocracy, a house of parliament, the senate, the congress, a house of lords, whatever it be. And the theocratic is one in which
God chooses one man, as he chose Abraham and Isaac and Jacob and Moses, and guides and protects and directs this man. Our blessed Lord did not establish his church without considering all of these possible forms of government. So he began with the democratic. And his question was, who do men say the Son of Man is? Notice men. In other words, if you took a poll, if you took a vote, what is the general opinion concerning me? What answer did our Lord get? The answer was, some say you're John the Baptist, and others Elias, and others Jeremiah, and others one of the prophets. No unity, no certitude. Leave the government of the church to individual interpretation, and you get contrary and contradictory views. Eternal truth, who said that not a single iota of his teaching should be changed, could ever accept a government of that kind in which men could not agree, and so he had for it nothing but the withering scorn of his silence. Next, he appeals to the aristocratic. Whom do you say that I am? You, my 12 apostles, you, my aristocracy, you, my chosen group, who am I? There was no answer. First of all, there had been no head appointed as their spokesman. Furthermore, some of them had doubts. Thomas certainly had doubts. Judas was not very certain of his financial sagacity. Philip was troubled about relations to the Heavenly Father. Our blessed Lord could not build his church upon an aristocracy alone. At this point, there's one man, without the consent of the others, who steps forward, and he speaks in the name of all, and he gives the right answer. His answer is, "Thou art the Christ, the Son of the living God." Here is one man with divine illumination, as we shall see, who speaks in the name of all, who makes the confession of the divinity of Christ, who affirms faith in him, who is to be chosen as the head of his mystical body. This is the theocratic form of church government. Before we go into the text, what objections could there be? Well, one objection that is urged against this particular text is that our blessed Lord did not build his church on Peter. He built it upon Peter's confession of faith in his divinity. Now, this is not true, because our blessed Lord was addressing Peter in the second person singular. As we shall see, our Lord said to Peter, "Blessed art thou. I will give to thee whatsoever thou shalt bind." Here there's no confession of faith. Our blessed Lord is speaking in the second person singular to a man whose name he changed from Simon to Rock. Coming back now to our text, let us go through briefly some of the words. Our blessed Lord said to Simon Peter, "Blessed art thou." We have heard those words before. They were once spoken by an archangel at the Annunciation to Mary. When the archangel approached Mary to
ask her if she would give God a human nature with which he could redeem the world. The angel saluted her. Blessed art thou. Why blessed? Because she was to be given the divine privilege of motherhood of Christ. Now likened to the Annunciation, our blessed Lord says to Simon Peter, blessed art thou, as Mary was blessed because she was to be the mother of Christ, the head of the mystical body. So Peter is blessed because he's to be the vicar of Christ and the visible head of the mystical body. Next, our blessed Lord said, Simon Bar-Yona, blessed art thou, Simon, son of John. Our Lord is still calling him by his personal name, that is to say, his family name. Our Lord had already given him another name, the name of Kephas in Aramaic, which means rock, and the name of Peter in English. Then our blessed Lord continues. Apropos of the confession of divinity, our blessed Lord said to Peter, flesh and blood hath not revealed this to thee. In other words, you do not know that I am Christ, the Son of God, by natural instincts or by reason, just as you who are listening to me do not know just by reason alone that Christ is the Son of God. Your reason gives you motives of credibility, but there had to be an illumination from above. Here there's a very special illumination of Peter, because he recognizes now that Christ is not only the Messiah, but he's also the Son of the Eternal Father. Remember that all of the apostles were there at Caesarea Philippi. And yet our blessed Lord speaks only to one. And our Lord continued, and in my turn, I say to thee, to Peter. Note, this is going to be personal. Thou art the rock. Notice the parallel between Peter's confession and our blessed Lord's transfer of power. Peter said, thou art the Christ. Our Lord answers, thou art the rock. Peter confessed the grandeur of Christ. Christ confesses the grandeur of Peter. Remember now that Peter's name is Rock. It was a new name. It was suited to his office. Now this word Rock does not appear here for the first time in Scripture. Throughout the Old Testament, God is called Rock, as we are going to see later on. That God is also called key bearer. God is also called shepherd. Our blessed Lord, inasmuch as he is the Son of God, is the rock of the ages. Yet he makes Peter a rock. Look through the Old Testament and you will find instances of how God is called the rock. Remember that in the book of Exodus and in the book of Numbers, there was a rock that gave forth water. And St. Paul later on, referring to that, says, and the rock that followed them was Christ. In other words, that rock that Moses struck was a prefigurement of Christ, who is the eternal rock. There are 40 references in the Old Testament where God is called a rock. In the book of Daniel, the Messiah is called the rock that smashes to dust the statue with the feet of clay. And our blessed Lord himself said that those who obeyed his commandments would be likened to a house that was built upon a rock.
Now, the implication was that here Christ, the Son of God, who in the Old Testament, in the book of Isaiah, is called the Rock of Israel, that this Christ, as the Son of God, sustained the old Kahal, so Peter is to sustain the new Kahal, the new Ecclesia, or the new church as a rock. In other words, there is a communication of the divine power of being a rock from God to Peter. When our blessed Lord told Peter that he was to be the rock, that did not mean that God had his rights violated or that he had abdicated them. He is the rock. But he's the invisible rock. And Peter is to be made the visible rock of the mystical body. If a technical reference may be permitted, in the Greek of Matthew, where we have the words, "Thou art Peter, and upon this rock I will build my church," the word for Peter is Petros, and the word for rock is Petra. Now, in classical literature, for example, in Homer, you find that the word Petros means a kind of a small rock that is part of a great and tremendous rock like Gibraltar. So our blessed Lord is really saying to Peter, thou art the true Petros of me, the divine Petra. And both are persons. Christ the rock was a person, Peter the rock was a person. So that as a visible body, the church had Peter as its visible rock foundation. As an invisible spiritual reality, the mystical body has Christ in heaven as its spiritual eternal rock. Next, our blessed Lord said, I will build my church, my ecclesia, my kahal. Our Lord did not say, I will build my churches. The church is his body. Christ cannot have many bodies. That would be a physical monstrosity. So that the whole organic foundation of the mystical body is founded on a single man who is to have divine assistance. Notice our Lord also said, I will build my church. This same word, build, is used in the book of Genesis. In the Latin translation of the scriptures and the Vulgate, it is exactly the same word that is used to describe how Eve was formed out of Adam and how Christ built his church. Adam was like an unfinished thing until Eve was formed. So scripture says that Christ was to have his fullness in his bride, the church. As Eve was built from Adam, so the church was built from Christ. Next, our blessed Lord says, the gates of hell shall not prevail against it, against the church. Now here our Lord is not so much referring to literal gates, but rather to an unseen world. The word prevail, that is to say, evil shall not prevail, means to overpower. Our blessed Lord therefore assures Peter that his church will be indestructible, indefectible, because the gates symbolized power. It was the place generally where counselors and men of power and government met. For example, the book of Genesis says that Lot sat at the gate of Sodom. The book of Ruth says that Boaz took care of legal matters at the gate of Bethlehem. So too, hell has its gates, its seat, its council, its treasury of power. Now this will always be opposed to the church, but our blessed Lord says the gates of hell shall not prevail. In other words, the church will be indefectible through the ages. And notice too, that this privilege is not given
to the person of Simon, but is given to Peter. As our blessed Lord said that he will be with his church even under the consummation of the world. Then our Lord added, I will give to thee the keys of the kingdom of heaven. Imagine. Not only is he the foundation stone, but once he's on the inside of this church, he's going to have keys. Our blessed Lord said, I am the door. And in the book of the Apocalypse, glorified Christ is described as bearing keys. And the book of the Apocalypse states, so that none may shut what he opens, and none may open when he shuts. But just as the eternal rock made a visible rock, as the good shepherd is going to make Peter the shepherd, so the key bearer, the eternal key bearer, gives him the keys. In other words, he truly is the vicar of Christ. Give to thee the keys of the kingdom of heaven, and then whatsoever thou shalt bind on earth is bound in heaven. And whatsoever thou shalt loose on earth is loosed in heaven. This means that whatever Peter commands or forbids, he does it in the name of Christ. What a tremendous power! Earth and heaven become a single force. Why, the heavens almost seem to be an echo of earth, as if God were lending his ears in order to hear what his vicar Peter was saying. And his power is legislative, because he can bind and loose. It's a power of discipline. It's a power that will protect him from error. And there's no limit to it, for our blessed Lord said, whatsoever he binds, Christ binds. Here our blessed Lord promised to confer this power upon Peter. But there were other instances too in Scripture where our Lord associated Peter with himself. One particularly interesting moment is the night of the Last Supper. All of the apostles were gathered together with our blessed Lord. And our Lord speaks to Peter and said, behold, Satan has claimed power over all of you, so that he may sift you as wheat. Now notice the plural there. Our Lord is saying power over all of you. The words of our Lord continue. But I prayed for thee, that thy faith may not fail. When after a while thou hast come back to me, it is for thee to be the support of thy brethren. Notice our blessed Lord says, Satan wants all of them. Now out of all, for whom does our Lord pray? Here he's not praying for the 12. He's praying for Peter alone. He addresses him in the second person singular. And he does that because if the foundation stone crumbled, the rest of the edifice would fail. Our blessed Lord is also telling Peter that he's going to fail, as he will a few hours later when he will tell the maid servants, I know not the man. But our Lord says that he will come back. He will come back at Pentecost. And then he will be the support of the 12. In other words, it is in Peter, the vicar of Christ, that the apostles or the bishops have their support and come within the hearing of the prayer of Christ. Isolated and separated from Peter as the vicar of Christ, the apostles are weak. And we're not to assume that this power was given only to Peter because he was not called Simon then. Simon indeed dies, but Peter lives on. Pius and Leo and Benedict and others die, but Peter continues under the consummation of the world. Another instance of how our Lord associated Peter to himself was at the payment of the temple tax. It is the only time in Scripture where God ever associates the human being with himself under the personal pronoun we. Just think how proud you were when, as a child, perhaps your father
put his arms around you and said, "We will do this." Now, at the time of the payment of the temple tax, our blessed Lord told Peter to pay it, and he said to pay it for me and for thee. And then he adds, that we may not scandalize. Here he is, making himself one with Peter. He's associated with the Master in a way that no one else can ever be associated. We, Christ and Peter. That is why all papal encyclicals begin with the word we. Now, this particular unity that existed between Petros and Petra, the invisible rock and the visible rock, is now carried on at the close of our Lord's public life, rather after the resurrection. Our Lord is fishing three times. He says to Peter when he comes to the shore, "Lovest thou me?" And after Peter affirms his love, because there can be no conferring of authority without love, our blessed Lord each time says to him, "Feed my lambs, tend my shearlings, feed my sheep." Here the power is conferred by the good shepherd to Peter the shepherd. The flock is one because the shepherd is one, and one man is at the head of the flock. In other words, the church is to be made up of bishops and priests and people. As on earth, our blessed Lord associated with himself apostles, disciples, and people. And Peter is to be the head of them all. And the words that our blessed Lord used in Greek were boskein, poimenein. In other words, you have the order, you have the jurisdiction, you have the authority. In order to feed my lambs, to feed my sheep, I am transferring my power as shepherd to you. Then our Lord told Peter how he would die, that he would be crucified. When Peter went to Rome, where he was crucified, he said that he was not worthy to be crucified in the manner that our blessed Lord was. So he asked that he be crucified upside down. How fitting that was. For the eternal rock had told him that he was to be the rock. And after all, where is the foundation rock to be placed, if not close to the ground? And so the rock was laid. And that rock became the foundation stone of the church. And from that day to this, the church has a shepherd, a rock, a key bearer, a pontiff, a bridge builder between earth and heaven, a vicar of Christ, a pope, a holy father, the one head for the one body. That is how we know where the church is. As they said in the first century, ubi Petrus, ibi Ecclesia. Wherever Peter is, there is the church.

0: Catholic commentary. Spiritual warfare. Stay ready so you don't have to get ready. Jesus 911.
1: And we are live, faithful, and we are live on an incredibly wonderful, magnificent Monday. Everybody, the Lord bless you wherever you all are tuning in. Today we're talking about, we have an incredible show planned for you. We're going to be talking about the foundations of the See of Rome and papal supremacy as well. We're going to have a wonderful time today, and I want to give everybody a shout out, all of you all. And I want to tell you all, we're going to have a lot of fun today. We're going to be talking about, also, I want to wish you all a happy solemnity. That is right. We're talking about a wonderful day today. And we're going to be diving in today, indeed, Laudetur Jesus Christus, the amazing brother James Tay says, and he says, may the Lord give you peace. Happy solemnity of the holy martyrs, St. Peter and Paul, and in a few hours for the magnificent brother, feast of the proto-martyrs of the See of Rome. Ooh, incredible, eh? And today, indeed, we are talking about an incredibly important topic, papal supremacy and the See of Rome. And indeed, we're talking about how in the Bible, St. Peter is given a new name very clearly for his special role in the Gospel of St. Matthew. Says, you are Peter, and upon this rock I will build my church. Now, our Lord is not merely complimenting Peter. He is establishing him as a visible stone, the visible foundation stone under Christ, the true cornerstone. And we have such a tremendous show planned for you today, because not only are we going to be talking about the papacy, people very often will hear, well, okay, papal supremacy, Matthew 16, the Gospel of St. Luke, Gospel of St. John, Book of Acts. Well, we're giving you a whole lot more today. In fact, we're going to look at the foundations of the See of Rome. Why is Rome important? Many times the faithful get confused and they wonder, why on earth is Rome important? Well, we know that St. Peter is important, St. Paul, but Rome, how can Rome be important? Well, we're going to go into that very deep today, faithful, and we're going to remind you why on earth, how on earth the Bible lays all of this out. Now, I want to remind you, when there are name changes that occur in the Bible, it prepares you. Not only does it prepare the audience, but it prepares the individual for their new and their incredible role in the faith. That is right. Their new and their incredible role in the faith. And we can see that when it comes to St. Peter, he is being prepared because he is going to receive the keys of the kingdom of heaven. And in the Gospel of St. Matthew chapter 16, we read, I will give you the keys of the kingdom. And in the Old Testament, the keys that clearly represented governmental authority. In Isaiah 22, it speaks of the royal steward. I will place the key of the house of David upon his shoulder. Now, what do we know about the steward? Well, the steward ruled in the king's absence. Jesus, the son of David, is intentionally echoing Isaiah. Now, we want to remind you, St. Peter's not just simply receiving a kind of honor. For some people wondering, okay, look, is St. Peter receiving a kind of honor? No, of course not. He's receiving an office meant to continue. Now, that's very important. An office that is meant to continue. And Isaiah is speaking of the royal steward. I will place the key of the house of David upon his shoulder, and the steward is going to rule in the absence of the king. Keep that in your mind today. The power, because in segment one, before we go to the break, we're going to be talking about how the Bible lays out the Pope in a very important manner. And then when we return from the break, we're going to lay out the foundations of the See of Rome, but first we're laying out what the Bible says about the very important role of St. Peter in the Bible. We want to remind you that the Bible also tells you, shows you They're at the Last Supper. What does our Lord tell St. Peter? In the Gospel of St. Luke, chapter 22, verse 31 to 32, right after we read about the incredible institution of the Lord's Supper, of the Holy Eucharist, we read, "Simon, Simon, Satan has demanded to sift all of you all like wheat, but I have prayed for you. And when you've turned back, strengthen your brethren, stay rids on your brethren." But we want to pause for a moment. When our Lord says Satan has desired to sift you, think of it as y'all. Satan has desired to sift y'all in the plural like wheat. But I have prayed for you, meaning he has desired to separate the brethren. But St. Peter is the one being prayed for. And when you have turned again, stay rinsed on your brethren. I want you to notice very carefully, our Lord is praying specifically for St. Peter. Then St. Peter is commissioned to strengthen the others. He becomes the source of unity among the apostles. How enormous is that? He becomes the source of unity among the apostles. And that is why we read in the Gospel of St. John, chapter 21. That's one of my favorite ones. Which one is your favorite one, Faithful? I want to know which papal passage is your favorite one. Do you have a favorite one that you love? This is one of my favorites. I love them all. But after the bodily resurrection, Jesus asked Peter three times, "Do you love me?" And each time he commands, "Feed my lambs, tend my sheep." But the better Greek word there is to shepherd. Indeed, is the Greek word poimaine. Feed my lambs, shepherd my sheep. That's a very unique Greek word there. He is doing more than merely restoring St. Peter. He is entrusting the flock to St. Peter's shepherding care. Lay it out that way. He is entrusting the flock to St. Peter's shepherding care. And the shepherd, the good shepherd, is appointing an earthly shepherd. Isn't that important? Isn't that important, Faithful? Think about that. Think about what is being done here. This is not just something tiny. This is something tremendous. And I want to remind you all, Faithful, every time we read of these words from our Lord, they are incredibly significant. They're not just, they're vague and, maybe there's something positive being referenced here. No, St. Peter is being made the shepherd. And the analogy that I like to draw is, what is the hierarchy of the church? Bishops, deacons, priests. Think about the hierarchy. The church is built in that particular manner, but I want you to think and stop and think for a moment of the hierarchical structure. They are all part of the flock, yet it is St. Peter who is made the shepherd of that whole flock. St. Peter is made the shepherd of that whole flock. What does that tell you? That tells you he is the one that is put to lead them. And indeed, we see that St. Peter leads everywhere. If you read the book of Acts carefully, we can see that. Peter's always acting first. He leads the election of Matthias. He preaches at Pentecost. He performs the first miracle. He judges Ananias and Sapphira. He opens the church to the Gentiles. Even St. Paul visits St. Peter, after his conversion. Did you all know that? I bet a lot of you all did. I bet a lot of y'all did, because we have a lot of incredibly intelligent people in the audience. I see some amazing questions that have come in, some incredible ones. And we've got the amazing Brother Bronca. We love Brother Bronca tremendously. He says, "No devil's advocate for me today." Well, apart from our famous Sparkle Creed, and I think you will look great in a fabulous tunic. We love the Brother Bronca, man. We like to call him Biceps Bronca, man. And he is tuning in. He's got us live on prime time. Where are you all tuning in from? Is it evening for you, morning for you? The tremendous Brother Bronca has us live on prime time. I wonder if he has us on his TV. I wonder, or he's watching on his phone in bed. But the Brother Bronca is in Australia tuning in. Some other people are tuning in. It's evening for you. Maybe it's morning for you. Where are you all tuning in? Bronca brother, God bless you for your support, my friend. Wouldn't be here without the support of you, incredible faithful. And the brother James Tay answered, Saint Agnes. It is a play on Agnes and Agnus. Agnes and Agnus, which means lamb in Latin. He's correct. Today is the feast of any of the apostles after Pentecost, exclude Saint Barnabas. First feast. Okay. Today is the first feast of any of the apostles after. Okay. And he's right. It is a play on Agnes and Agnus. Correct. So the brother actually got it right. Tremendous, man. Tremendous, tremendous. God bless you, Brother James Tay. We love you dearly, my friend. And we have, faithful, we have such a tremendous show for you today. We're going to be going in very deep, and any and all of your questions, we're going to be tackling them. We can see how Peter leads everywhere, but why is Rome important? Why do people think Rome is important? What are the origins of the foundation of Rome? You know, what is this, all of this, you know, commotion made about Rome? Why? Well, faithful, when we return, we're going to blow you away with what we got. We're barely getting started. Stick around, faithful.

And we are back, faithful. We're having an incredible time. And now we are there. We are here. Why the supremacy of Rome? Now, we talked about papal supremacy early on. Now, why Rome? Why is Rome so important? And to get us kicked off, we have the tremendous and the amazing brother, James Tay, with an incredible question. And it really does get us kicked off. It's an amazing one. We want to tell him thank you tremendously for his amazing support. And before we even read that, we want to say happy birthday to the amazing, the incredible brother, Lino Molina. In fact, he's not just an incredible brother. He is the goated Lino Molina. He is a faithful listener on the show, faithful. For those tuning in on radio today, wherever you all are tuning in on the radio, maybe you're watching me on YouTube, maybe you're hearing on the Virgin Most Powerful radio app, I want to let you all know it is the birthday of Lino Molina. He is the goated Lino Molina. We all love him dearly, a tremendous lover of the faith. Everybody, do us an enormous favor today. Pray for the incredible brother, Lino Molina. We love him dearly. Now, the brother James Tay really does get us kicked off with a question. Why is Rome so important? What makes it different from Antioch? Both Saints Peter and Paul, they govern both seas. Why does the Catholic Church claim supremacy in Rome and not Antioch? Well, here is a very good and a clear answer. And I am so glad he's asking, because this comes up often and we better be able to know how to answer this. But Rome, both Rome and Antioch are Petrine. Now, the brother James already knows it, but the brother James loves you. And the brother James loves Catholicism. And the brother James wants you to know both Rome and Antioch are Petrine. Many people don't know that, because we know St. Peter, according to ancient tradition, he exercised his episcopal ministry in Antioch before he went to Rome. You might be thinking, what? Correct. Before he went to Rome. And yes, Antioch has extraordinary honor. And the church has never denied the greatness of Antioch. But here is where there is a difference, and Brother James gets to the heart of the issue. Honor is not the same as supreme jurisdiction. Remember that honor is not the same as supreme jurisdiction. St. Peter didn't die in Antioch. That's the big difference. St. Peter eventually left Antioch. And he would eventually journey west. I was going to say east. Forgive me. I didn't say it. Thank the good Lord. Y'all would be having a field day had I said that he had journeyed east, man. People in the audience, you'd be having a field day laughing your head off. I love that image. What a wonderful image there. He journeyed west, and he established his final Episcopal ministry, indeed, in Rome. And I love this. What, you're relaxing, man. The brother Bronk is relaxing, watching the show on the enormous screen. I love it, man. And we're going to flex on the air for you since you're watching on the big screen. We love the brother Bronk. He establishes his final Episcopal ministry in Rome. There he suffered martyrdom. He died under Nero. And his chair remained there permanently. That's the best way to lay it out. And the brother James Tay is a complete legend. He's a legend for bringing that up. And by bringing that up, it's a great point, an amazing one. His chair remained there permanently. And the bishop who succeeded Peter, the bishop that would succeed St. Peter there would succeed him at Rome, not at Antioch. So the way we lay this out is Rome possesses St. Peter's final chair. Does that make sense? And ancient Christianity would always attach an enormous importance to the bishop's chair, to the bishop's chair. And a bishop would govern from his cathedra. And guys, don't lynch me for my Latin pronunciation. I'll get better in my Latin pronunciation, I promise you all. But St. Peter's final cathedra then became Rome. That is why today Catholics speak of the chair, the cathedra of Peter, not just St. Peter's travels, but remember the office remains where Peter concluded his ministry.
That is the important point to lay out. And what a great question from the tremendous brother James. What a great one that gets to the heart of the issue, gets us started. Because Rome really, people ask, why did the Church of Rome, why did it become the center of Christianity? Well, it wasn't because Rome was the capital of the Roman Empire. It political importance, there's no doubt about it. It would help when the Edict of Milan was laid out in legalizing Christianity. But that has nothing to do why the Roman Church would become the preeminent see. Sometimes people confuse them. That has nothing to do with that. And the earliest Christians knew, they knew Rome was the see of St. Peter, but don't confuse it for being the first one, as we laid out right now with a great question from the brother James. And the authority attached to Rome was never, ever, we want to be clear, the authority attached to Rome was never, ever understood as flowing simply from Caesar's throne. Don't ever think about that. It flowed from St. Peter's cathedra, the chair. And the Roman Church was honored because it possessed the apostolic ministry that was entrusted to the Prince of the Apostles. From the very beginning, Christians connected Rome not simply with a kind of imperial power, but rather with apostolic authority. That's important. And we want to remind you, everything begins with our Lord himself. As we showed you in earlier, as we were talking about it, everything begins with Jesus. In the Gospel of St. Matthew, our Lord declares, "You are Peter, and upon this rock I will build my church, and I will give you the keys of the kingdom of heaven. The gates of hell will never prevail." Now, this is not a kind of low-level, ordinary blessing. No, Jesus changes Simon's name to Peter, Kepha, meaning rock. And he gives Peter the keys of the kingdom. That echoes Isaiah 22. And in Isaiah 22, the royal steward governed under the Davidic king. Our Lord is establishing an office. And that is an office designed, it's not only designed for St. Peter's lifetime, because that is an office. It's meant to continue in perpetuity. It is designed for the governance of his church, the governing of his church. And the See of Rome, why do we have such importance that we give to Rome? Because the See of Rome would later become the permanent home of that Petrine office. Did you all know that? I wonder if you all knew that. The See of Rome would later become the permanent home of that Petrine office. Very, very important. So St. Peter comes to Rome. Now, people that are wondering, well, hold on. Hold your horses right there, Catholics. The Bible never, ever narrates St. Peter's arrival in Rome. In fact, it doesn't give you any indication. You guys are yet again adding something that we don't look into at all. In fact, if I'm an evangelical, maybe I'm going to say, where's the evidence? You're looking in extra-biblical tradition, and very clearly, we don't follow that. Well, number one, the Bible teaches to follow the written and the unwritten word, meaning the Bible teaches you to follow the written word and sacred tradition. So that argument goes out the window, but we can make a very solid case. Does anyone know? We want to know, where are our papal legends, our papal theologians in the audience? Where do we look to? Where can we look to in the Bible to connect St. Peter and Rome? Does anyone have any idea? Where will we look? Are we able to look anywhere in sacred scripture to connect St. Peter and Rome? Can we do that? Well, you most definitely can. And I bet we've got some papal legendary theologians there in the audience. And I want to give all of y'all a shout out again. Y'all are tremendous. I've seen some amazing questions coming in. And even the tremendous, the legendary, the amazing Brother Bronca earlier. Who's the amazing Brother Bronca? He says, 35-inch bicep, Miguelito, Poopy, Nana, Little Mike. We shouldn't have reminded him of those nicknames that Elena and her children gave us. We love Elena, Little Flower, St. Francis Baby Toe. We love them dearly.
but it might be a little bit too early for them. We don't think they're tuning in right now. They might be in bed, but those are affectionate nicknames that her wonderful and his wonderful Hurricanes gave us. The Hurricanes are their children, and indeed, anytime you all listen to them, you'll know why we call them the Hurricanes. Wonderful children, full of energy, and the energy comes directly from the Lord. We love them dearly, and we do want to say, give an enormous shout-out to our brother, St. Francis Babytoe, to Elena, even though they're probably, rightly so, tucked into bed right now, early in the morning for them. But where do we look to? Well, we can look directly to the Bible. That's right. St. Peter comes to Rome, and we have evidence. Do we have evidence of that? Well, in 1 Peter 5:13, St. Peter writes, "See who is at Babylon sends you greetings. She who is at Babylon sends you greetings." And we have the early Christians overwhelmingly, not a few, not one, two, three, or four. No, the overwhelmingly understood Babylon to be the symbolic name for Rome. That's correct. For Rome. That's amazing. Now, this is very clear evidence of it. Why? Because just as ancient Babylon, pay attention, just as ancient Babylon persecuted God's people, Rome had become the new persecuting empire. Remember, Rome was persecuting the people of the Lord, persecuting the church for a long time. We had to wait. What did we have to wait for? We had to wait for the Edict of Milan, for there to be a pause in persecutions, for Christianity to get legalized. Before that, it was illegal to be a Christian. Well, they may have pretended that it was lax during a particular period, but you were being martyred. You could not outwardly worship. You could not outwardly be a Catholic without worrying about being martyred. That's why we have so many early martyrs of the faith. Rome had become the new persecuting empire. And with that in mind, the Edict of Milan, of course, legalizes Christianity, but it doesn't permanently remove persecution. Persecution will return again for a moment after the death of Constantine. Now, Jewish and Christian writers regularly used Babylon as a code name for Rome during times of persecution. And we've got a lot more to come, Faithful. We're going to dive in more into the Bible and more into early church history, Faithful. We're barely getting started. Stick around.

And we are back, faithful. How is everybody doing today? We hope you all are doing amazing. We hope you all are having an incredible and a wonderful day. We're talking about papal supremacy, Petrine supremacy, the foundations of the See of Rome. In fact, earlier we even talked about Rome versus Antioch. What a great question that you rarely hear get brought up, but it's an important one as well. Now, Peter eventually comes to Rome. See, she who is at Babylon sends you greetings. And the early Christians overwhelmingly knew that Babylon was a symbolic name for Rome. They knew that because just as ancient Babylon persecuted God's people, well, Rome had become the new persecuting empire. Jewish and Christian writers regularly used Babylon as a code name for Rome during times of persecution. So anybody wondering, hey, where is the biblical evidence? Anybody saying, hey, we're going to shake you down. Where is the biblical evidence? We got the biblical evidence right there, front and center in your face. It's right there. And yes, and we have a tremendous, not a good one, but a tremendous question that comes in from the amazing Brother James Tay. The Lord bless you, brother. I do want to thank you all tremendously because, faithful, we would not be here able to do the deep dives we're doing, able to do this kind of work and able to evangelize without your tremendous support. We are able to because you all are tremendous. The Brother James Tay says, but Chalcedon said Rome is important because it's the capital of the empire, not because of Petrine claims. And you Catholics accept it because you accept Constantinople as the second see. Well, this is a common misunderstanding of Chalcedon, and it's usually conflating. And the Brother James, by the way, is plain devil's advocate. The guy is brilliant. And the objection is what it's doing is, it's a common one. It'll be conflating Canon 28 with the Catholic Church's overall teaching on Rome's authority. Now, how do we respond to this as a Catholic? Well, very clearly, it's also not true at all that Chalcedon for the Council of 451, it is also not true that Chalcedon says Rome possesses primacy only because it was the imperial capital. That isn't true at all.

the theological origin of Roman primacy at all. And what the canon is doing, it's simply offering the bishop's rationale for wanting to raise Constantinople. And we want to remind you, Pope St. Leo the Great, the lion, the legendary lion, who, by the way, Pope St. Leo probably had 50-inch biceps, he rejected Canon 28. People need to remember that as well. So if Canon 28 truly represented the church's doctrine that Rome's authority, it comes merely from being the capital, then why would Pope St. Leo the Great reject it? Why would he have done that? And it's devastating. His letter wrote that Rome's primacy rests upon St. Peter, doesn't rest upon imperial politics. The idea that it rests upon imperial politics, there's just no possible way. There's no way. So the very Pope whose legates presided there at Chalcedon, he denies that interpretation that opponents are trying to impose on the council. And of course, the council accepted Pope St. Leo the Great's authority over and over, very clearly. Now, and Canon 28 was controversial precisely because what does it do? Well, clearly it departs from the traditional Petrine basis, clearly. And there were Eastern bishops that wanted Constantinople elevated. Now, what was their argument? Well, that the new emperor resides there. How does Pope St. Leo the Lion reply? Well, political importance, it can't create apostolic authority at all. And he demonstrated that Alexandria and Antioch, they possess dignity because of their apostolic foundations, not because of any political status at all. And the council itself over and over recognizes Rome's unique authority. So what about the idea that Constantinople was made second? Does that refute Petrine primacy? This is probably one of the weakest versions of the objection. We've encountered many different versions of the objection. This is probably the weakest one, because Catholics have never claimed that every major see has got to derive its rank from St. Peter. So the church distinguishes between there's that primacy of Rome, and of course we know of administrative jurisdiction. Now, what eventually occurs? Does Constantinople eventually become second? Well, sure, because it became the imperial capital. But that says nothing about why Rome remained first. Why does Rome remain first? Well, very clearly, there is that Petrine primacy of Rome. That is why. And we could then move it even further, because Antioch creates an even bigger problem for this objection. Because if political importance alone, if that determined authority, well then, why did Rome remain one of the great patriarchates after it lost political prominence? That's a question I've never heard answered well. I've never heard that answered well. Because Antioch remained one of the great patriarchates even after it lost political prominence. Why? There's a clear answer for anyone that knows this. Because Antioch, it truly did possess apostolic prestige. That is why. Likewise, when we discuss Alexandria, Alexandria's standing didn't come from imperial status or anything political. Alexandria's standing came from apostolic tradition. That's an important point. And in particular, when we look at Canon 6 of Nicaea, it really does these arguments in, doesn't it? It really does, doesn't it? These are good questions, though. Now, we return to Rome. St. Peter dies in Rome. And the foundation of Rome is completed by the martyrdom of the great St. Peter. And our Lord foretold his death in the Gospel of St. John, chapter 21, verses 18 and 19. And remember, ancient Christian tradition unanimously states that St. Peter died. He suffered martyrdom under Nero in Rome, probably around AD 64 to AD 67. We move on to our next image. Now, it's an important point. And then what can we say? Well, we can say that he sealed his episcopate by his own blood, and the Roman church preserved his tomb. His grave would become one of the holiest

places in Christianity. It would become one of the holiest places in Christianity. Very, very important. Very important to realize. And very important to understand. This is very, very important. And as we lay it out, look, his grave would become one of the holiest places of Christendom. One of the holiest places. And look, Rome didn't become great because St. Peter died there. It's very, very important. Very important. But rather, St. Peter, and this is a good point, by the way, this is a virtually a quote that I got from St. Bernard. So don't think, hey, William, what a sharp quote. I got it from St. Bernard. Peter died there because God had established Rome as a seat of his apostolic ministry. That's the reason why. That's the reason why. And St. Peter would strengthen the Roman church. St. Peter wasn't alone. St. Paul also ministered there extensively in Rome. We know that from early church history. Early church history. And he wrote the epistle to the Romans. So we know that very clearly. He ministered there. Anybody wondering, well, where's the evidence of St. Paul? I hope people don't try and argue that. I hope, for the love of everything that is lovely and holy, that people don't argue that. He wrote the epistle to the Romans. He was in prison there, and he also suffered martyrdom under Nero. So when we think about this, what do we know about Rome? Well, Rome therefore possesses the witness of the church's two greatest apostles, the two greatest ones. Yet even the fathers, I don't want to hear anyone saying, well, the church fathers don't know the distinction of their roles. No, of course they do. The earliest witnesses know that. The fathers know the distinction as well. They do. St. Paul evangelized, and there's a difference. I don't want to tell you, for anybody wondering, saying, well, did the early fathers know? Yes, St. Paul evangelized, St. Peter governed. And the Roman see what happens. Well, it ultimately derives its unique authority from St. Peter's episcopal office. And we can say it was gloriously, gloriously enriched by the witness of St. Paul, by the ministering of St. Paul, by that incredible ministry. Do we have any evidence in early church history? Sure. Pope St. Clement I testifies to this reality. It's only decades after the death of St. Peter. And we hear from the tremendous Pope St. Clement of Rome. Around 95 AD, what date do you all put it in? I mean, don't give me the second century, or William's going to start ripping his hair out, and William doesn't have any hair. Anyone is going to tell you Pope St. Clement of Rome wrote in the first century, probably around 90 to 95 AD, writing to the Church of Corinth. And remarkably, he's intervening in another church's internal dispute. Is he working as a mere advisor? Of course not. He's working with real authority. And faithful, we've got a lot more to come on the other side of the break. You don't want to go anywhere. You don't want to go anywhere.

And we are live, Faithful, and we're having a tremendous time. This has been one of the most exciting shows we've ever done because we've talked about papal supremacy before, but what have we ever spoken about the origins or the foundations of the See of Rome? We haven't done it before, and now we are doing it, and indeed, we're looking at early witnesses. We saw Pope St. Clement of Rome, and we want to remind you, we want to make it bigger, because now we're going to St. Ignatius of Antioch and the tremendous and the amazing St. Irenaeus. Isn't that amazing? They confirm Rome's place. The second century will strengthen this incredible picture. St. Ignatius of Antioch is writing to the Roman Church, and he's doing it with tremendous reverence. And then soon afterward, St. Irenaeus is explaining. Indeed, St. Ignatius says the church presides in love. And then soon afterward, very soon afterward, St. Irenaeus of Lyon is explaining why Rome has that unique place. Every church must agree with it because of its preeminent authority. But notice his reasoning. He doesn't come up and say, well, it's because it's politically powerful. That's not his reasoning. Or because of wealth, no. But because it preserved the apostolic succession flowing from Peter and Paul. And already by the late second century, the Roman See is right there at the center of Christian unity. We can see that very clearly. The Cathedra of Peter. Now, earlier I wanted to see if anybody would get what is the earliest recorded apparition of St. Peter that we have. And we'll wait a few minutes to see if we get anybody. The Brother Branca gave it a shot earlier. But it was a little bit off, a little bit off. We want to see if anyone can get what is the earliest recorded apparition of St. Peter. Faithful, if you all remember, about a week or 2 weeks ago, we did a show on apparitions of the apostles. And indeed, we talked about it briefly there. Before we're done, we want to see which one of our theologians put on their theologian cap, and they get that answer. The chair of St. Peter is also very important. Look, the early Christians spoke constantly about the Cathedra of Peter. What does a chair symbolize? Well, it symbolizes teaching authority. When a bishop occupies his cathedra, he is teaching officially. Remember that. And the Bishop of Rome inherited Peter's cathedra. That will explain why later generations, think about it, spoke of the apostolic see, the chair of Peter, the Roman pontiff, because the office doesn't end with St. Peter's martyrdom. It doesn't. It simply does not. And we got a great question. We got a great one from the tremendous Brother James Tay. This is a really good one, audience. I want you all to pay attention. The kind of nuance this guy's delivering is tremendous, and you all are amazing. All of you all are tremendous. And even the Brother Branca, I'm jealous of the Brother Branca because earlier he sent a photo. The guy's relaxing on his couch, man, enjoying the show. What better way to enjoy our show in the morning or the evening for him than relaxing? We love you, brother. We hope you're doing well. And the Brother James Tay asks, Rome recognized the Chaldeans as the true head of the church, having recognized their patriarch as the patriarch of the Babylonians where Peter went. That's an interesting one, but the conclusion doesn't follow. If somebody says, well, Rome recognized the patriarch of Babylon, therefore St. Peter's authority belongs to Babylon rather than Rome, the code word for Babylon was Rome. So that doesn't follow at all. The code word for Babylon was Rome. So when we read about Babylon having, we'll read about this message, it's referring to Rome. So, right, Rome recognizes the patriarch of Babylon, of the Chaldeans, but of course, that's very different. Now, that patriarch would be the legitimate head of the Chaldean church, but it is never taught that St. Peter's primatial office passed here, because Babylon is code word in the Bible for Rome. That's right. So that's a nice attempt at a little bit of a bait and switch there. Brother James being quite clever there. I like that. But here the title is reflecting the patriarchate's historical jurisdiction, particularly in Mesopotamia. While, of course,
because we know Babylon is a code word and we know through early church history, the Petrine succession remains attached to the See of Rome because that's where St. Peter concluded his ministry. That is where St. Peter was martyred. So this is a very interesting. Now, we want to look and see, did anybody get it correct on the apparition? That's a wonderful one, Brother James. You are tremendous. Let me see. I'm looking in the chat. How are you all doing? I want to give a shout out to everybody. Aria says it's too early for this. Brother Bronca, I'm trying to see if anybody got the answer correctly. Let me see. 1218. No, Brother King Baldwin. We love you dearly, King Baldwin. You are tremendous. How are you doing, brother? I love you, my friend. Hope you're doing well, brother. King Baldwin, if you're enjoying this show, let me know, my friend. And I do not see. Did you say it? You said it? Okay. You said it. You said it. Yes, you got it earlier. Okay. He got it earlier. I had not seen that. I was scrolling up. There you go. Yes, he did get it. I did. Shout out to the brother James Tay. That did get it. It was Saint Sylvester. That's correct. God bless you, Bronca. You did. I will say this for Brother Bronca. He did correctly guess a real apparition, though. He did correctly guess a real apparition. And it's understandable, Bronca. It can get difficult going through all of the... you are incredibly smart as well, Bronca. You're incredibly smart. It can get difficult going through all of the apparitions. It can be hard finding them. But faithful, very, very important point brought up here. And really, I think the one thing that we don't focus on enough, I think the one thing, give me a second. I think the one thing that we don't focus on enough, and we should focus on a whole lot more, is the origins of the Roman See. We don't do that enough. And we've got to do that more often. We've got to focus on that more often. And when we do that, it really is game over. What Catholicism has always said and what Catholicism has always taught about the papacy becomes front and center a reality. It does. It becomes front and center an incredible reality. And we can see that more and more as we've gone through, you know, everything that we've gone through, as we've read everything we've read. And here's the other thing. We read multiple early fathers. Now, the foundation of Rome is Petrine. When we gather all of the evidence, this is important, when we gather all of the evidence, the picture becomes pretty clear. To me, there's no vagueness at all. The picture becomes incredibly clear. Christ establishes St. Peter. St. Peter receives the keys. In fact, let me put the original image up. St. Peter receives the keys. St. Peter comes to Rome. St. Peter governs the Roman church. And St. Peter dies in Rome. And the early fathers unanimously remember Rome as St. Peter's See. And the bishops who succeed Peter inherit his chair. So therefore, the authority of Rome is apostolic. It isn't imperial. Its very foundation is Petrine, not Caesar. Its mission is to preserve unity in the truth handed down from Christ. That is why for 2,000 years, Christians, apostolic Christians, have looked to the See of Rome. And they haven't looked to it just as like an ancient church. No, it is that enduring cathedra of St. Peter himself and established by our Lord. Why? For the sake of unity. That's why. And to conclude our tremendous show, we want to read the names of popes leading up all the way to the great Pope St. Gregory the First. Is he a saint? Is he a saint? Somebody fact check me on that. And we have tremendous ones. We have St. Peter, St. Linus, St. Cletus, St. Clement I, St. Evaristus, St. Alexander, St. Sixtus, St. Telesphorus, St. Hyginus, St. Pius,
Saint Anicetus, Saint Soter, Saint Eleutherius, Pope Victor I, Pope Zephyrinus, Pope Calixtus, Pope Urban, Pope Urban, Pope Pontian, Pope Antarus, Pope Fabian, Pope Cornelius, Pope Lucius, Pope Stephen I, Pope Sixtus II, Pope Dionysius, Pope Felix I, Pope Eutychian, Pope Caius, Pope Marcellinus, Pope Marcellus I, not Marcellinus, Marcellus, Pope Eusebius, Pope Miltiades, Pope Sylvester I, Pope Mark, Pope Julius I, Pope Liberius, Pope Damasus, Pope St. Damasus, Pope Siricius, Pope Anastasius, Pope Innocent, Pope Zosimus, Pope Boniface I, Pope Celestine I, Pope Sixtus III, Pope Leo I, 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Silverius, Pope Vigilius, Pope Pelagius I, Pope John III, Pope Benedict I, Pope Pelagius II, and Pope St. Gregory I. Well, of course, he's a saint. He is the great Gregory the Great. I don't know why I was thinking of Gregory II. Is Pope Gregory II a saint? I knew very clearly that Pope St. Gregory I is Gregory the Great, the tremendous Pope St. Gregory the Great. I almost blundered there, faithful. That would have been a hilarious blunder had I not fixed that on the air. Faithful, we talked about tremendous Petrine primacy. We talked about the amazing origins of the Roman See. I know somebody's going to pick on me for questioning Gregory, but I was thinking of Gregory II. Faithful, we hope you love the show. We can't wait to be back with you again, and we will be back at our regularly scheduled time tomorrow, Faithful. We'll see you tomorrow, Faithful. We love you dearly.

0: Charity never falleth away. Either prophecies shall be made void, or tongues shall cease, or knowledge shall be destroyed. When I was a child, I spoke as a child. I understood as a child. I thought as a child. But when I became a man, put away the things of a child. We see now through a glass in dark matter, but then face to face. Now I know in part, but then I shall know even as I am now.
1: My crucified Jesus, I devoutly adore thy wounds and the blood which thou hast shed from them. And kindle in my heart the fire of thy love, and give me the grace to persevere in loving thee for all eternity. A consecration prayer to the Holy Trinity.
2: Saint Francis de Sales, O God, I vow to consecrate to you all that is in me, my memory, my actions to God the Father, my understanding, and the words to God the Son, my will and my thoughts to God the Holy Spirit, my heart and my body, my tongue, my senses, and all my sorrows to the sacred humanity of Jesus Christ, who was content to be betrayed into the hands of wicked men and suffer the torment of the cross.
1: O my Jesus, forgive us our sins,
2: save us from the fires of hell. And lead all souls to heaven, especially those in the most need of thy mercy.
1: Glory be to the Father, Son, and Holy Spirit. As it was the beginning, is now and forever.
2: Never shall be. A world without end. Amen.
1: Thank you for joining us on this Monday morning episode of Through His Wounds. And shout out to William for hosting that wonderful hour on Anglicanism. We are covering a saint who is a Reformation saint as well. And he was battling Calvinism, and the way he battled Calvinism was through writings and pamphlets. He tried to go out in the streets and preach the good news, but unfortunately he was persecuted for that, driven out of cities. And as we
2: he was actually chased out, Anthony, the Calvinist. I mean, this saint went through some trials, you know, himself. I mean, he slept at the bottom of the altar of a burnt church. He did what some of us would probably say, you know what, it's not even worth it, nobody's listening, you know. And he did, and he did it because of faith, you know.
1: Yes, and that's why he's a good saint for our times, because sometimes it just feels like we're talking to ourselves a lot, but we have to remember that we, as long as we're using God's good word, which Saint Francis de Sales describes as a bouquet of flowers, right? All of the deposit of faith represents a different rose, lily, tulip, all types of flowers, right? And we all can gather up the same flowers, but make millions and millions of different types of arrangements. Sharing the faith is like. We all have different duties. We all have different gifts from God, so we should all use them to promote his church. That's what St. Francis.
2: And you know what's amazing is that he keeps three out of the Beatitudes. He keeps three of the theological virtues, right? Faith, hope, and charity, which he focuses on, you know, making sure that you stay focused on Christ, stay focused on the cross, stay focused on the passion of Christ, and believe that St. Francis de Sales was born, he was born premature, but yet his mother had faith in Mother Mary, prayed for her son, and guess what?
1: He winds up being a priest, assistant to a bishop, and then later on a bishop himself, or assistant to a cardinal, and later on becomes a bishop to a city that was full of Calvinists and where he couldn't even reside in because of how dangerous it was. But this was the man that St. Francis de Sales was. We pray for all our spiritual fathers on Father's Day. Did you say Happy Father's Day to your priest? I hope you did.
2: You know what? Yes, the first thing I did. You know what? I looked at that cross, Anthony. I took a little extra time and said, you know what, Lord Father in heaven, thank you. Amen. Thank you, thank you, thank
1: Jesus
2: you for
1: is
2: all
1: the Father,
2: blessings.
1: And he takes care of us all. Amen.
2: Amen.
1: Jesus is, I don't know if I should say Jesus is the Father, but Jesus is God and God is the Father. Yeah, we could say that.
2: Yeah.
1: And the Father takes care of all. Amen. Let's say a prayer for priest. Father, Son, Holy Spirit. Amen. Prayer for priest by St. John Vianney. Keep them, I pray, thee, dearest Lord, keep them, for they are thine. Thy priests whose lives burn out before thy consecrated shrine. Keep them, for they are in the world. Though they are from the world apart, when earthly pleasures tempt, allure, shelter them in thy heart. Keep them and comfort them in the house of loneliness and pain, when all their lives of sacrifice for soul seem but in vain. Keep them, and oh, remember, Lord, they have no one but thee. Yet they have only human hearts with human frailty. Keep them as spotless as the host that daily they caress their every thought and word and deed. Thine, dearest Lord, to bless. Our Father, who art in heaven, hallowed be thy name. Thy kingdom come, thy will be done, on earth as it is in heaven. Give us this day our daily bread, and forgive us our trespasses, as we forgive those who trespass against us. And lead us not into temptation, but deliver us from evil.
2: Amen. Hail Mary, full of grace, the Lord is with thee. Blessed art thou among women, and blessed is the fruit of thy womb, Jesus. Holy Mary, Mother of God, pray for us sinners now and at the hour of our death. Amen. Glory be to the Father, and to the Son, and to the Holy Spirit, as it was in the beginning, is now, and ever shall be, a world without end. Once again, happy Father's Day.
1: Amen.
2: You know, stay and blessed, gentlemen.
1: May our priests continue to be good shepherds and good spiritual fathers. You have a chance to father your children twice. Biologically, you could be the father, but also you could implant your spirit upon them, and they can do things like you, where the people can see you in the way they act. Think about a son who has the same baseball swing as his dad. You say, like, oh, that's just like his father. Well, you know, it's the same thing. That's why priests are considered spiritual
2: fathers. Yes.
1: And they are responsible for us keeping a devotion. Just to segue into it, it's important that we never leave the nest too soon. You know, and we end up flying and falling flat on our face.
2: We have a lot to learn, Anthony.
1: Right?
2: And even me, at where I'm at in my life, you know, there's so much to learn. You know,
1: It's important to just stay in the nest, stay home, and stay within the guidance. It's better to have someone guiding you than to be out there trying to figure it out on your own.
2: What was that one that we talked about on the other podcast? Who said, hey, man, I need more priests. I need more people around me to keep me straight. Who was it? I forgot. Oh, my goodness.
1: But I think of Justin Martyr's conversation with Trypho. And Trypho is like, well, why are you putting yourself on this Jesus Christ who's gone, and they're trying to figure out all the things that he taught? You know, why not? Go to the school of someone who's already been established, like Socrates or Plato. And Justin Martyr's like, well, hold on, wait a minute. Like, these are just men. They're literally just guessing at what is right. We are trying to figure out the person who got it right, which is Jesus, right?
2: And you know what? Like as you're saying, you know, but you got to remember St. Francis of Sales. He takes it and breaks it all down and cleans it all up and says, hey, you know, true devotion isn't just for the priest.
1: Nope.
2: True devotion isn't just for the monks or the monasteries or those who are holy, but it's for me and you. It's for all those who are, you know, want that relationship with Jesus Christ, you know?
1: Because we all get gifts from God, and we're all called, like I said earlier, to display those gifts. The world existed. The world was really old before you were even a thought, right, in the universe. And when you're gone, the earth will still continue to exist. So our purpose then comes this idea of going all your actions. All this is a recognized gift from God, which is why you can't say, oh, like at work where I display my gifts, you know, where I'm doing my vocation. Career.
2: Yeah.
1: You want me to take God out of that workplace? No, it's impossible.
2: No.
1: Every aspect of your life has to have a particular devotion, and our devotion comes from Jesus, right? It's not just from,
2: you know what? And the devotion is a practice.
1: Mm-hmm.
2: Anthony, it's like the, you know, St. Ignatius Loyola, it's an exercise. Like St. Ignatius of Loyola used to take it and say, you know what, you gotta do an extra, you know, you gotta do the extra in order to get stronger, right? So if we take devotion and we exercise ourselves to get closer to God, guess what? You're achieving what you need to do.
1: Right. Even if it's just a little degree at a time, he describes it like a sunrise. Okay. It's not just
2: He describes it.
1: They don't just turn the light on and all of a sudden you're fully devout. No, it's gonna be degrees in which you are eliminating the darkness. And he talks about three types of devotions, where there's a fake devotion, obviously, where someone is just following the rules just because. Maybe it's a popular thing to do. We just go along to get along. Everyone's sacrificing meat on Fridays. We don't want to be the outlier. So, okay, it's a vain devotion. But it still presupposes that there's a benefit to it.
2: You know, and with St. Francis of Sales, it's like he says, you know, he creates the necessary guide to conduct in a way to devotion. You know, that's funny.
1: Yes, because and then there's a delay devotion where we think and study and ponder all the things that we could do, you know, to be a devout and all the things, but never truly turning our hearts over. Again, it also supposes that there is a better side to this and there's something we should do, right? And then there's those who are truly devout, who see all the sufferings of this world and find a way to turn it over to God. Find a way to seek God in those moments, right? And we're going to continue talking about what it takes for a true devotion, or at least an introduction to a true devotion, by St. Francis de Sales.
2: Yeah. Welcome.
1: We'll see you on the other side of the break of Through His Wounds. Don't forget, if you want to support the show, go to vnpr.org. Scroll down on the homepage and click on any of the events. Sign up for a Catholic conference that is coming soon in the historic St. Gregory Chapel and live stream. We'll see you on the other side of the break. Amen.

0: goons, saving you from the enemies of this world and the next. Normally on Fridays, we do an introduction to a devout life with St. Francis de Sales book review. We've been going 3 chapters a week, okay? And they're super short chapters, by the way. It's not even like it's hard to read. It's about carrying the meditation on throughout the week.
1: The only one that was long, Anthony, was the one with, I believe it's the second chapter.
0: Yeah. Just the resolution of it all and becoming devout and the things he asks you to do. Go in front of the altar, prostrate yourself in front of God, and then close your eyes and imagine the devil's right next to you. And it's like all those things, and it just makes it intense, and it does feel long. Okay, we don't want you to rush through it, and we're not trying to rush through it either. We're doing a review now of the first 20 chapters. Yeah. I think that's been 6 weeks of the introduction to a devout life. We've been sending it with St. Francis de Sales. Before this, we did St. Ignatius of Loyola. And we just want you guys to journey with us, you know, as we grow in the faith and get familiar with these saints. Hopefully you're getting familiar to know us and see how we point out what's important. And I think the most important thing right now is the fact that we need to always ask for guidance, and which is what we are doing here, letting the saints guide the show. An introduction to a devout life. Your guardian angel is there for guidance. All the saints and the Holy Family who lived the most devout lives. And then maybe we have our priest, which we just prayed for in the first segment. Yeah. They're there to guide us.
1: The importance of Joseph, Anthony, as our, you know, as a father, you know, especially right now that we just had Father's Day. You know, and as we get into that right now, we're going to talk about the fourth chapter, right? The fourth, and you know how he basically, as Joseph is, he takes it. He builds, but he takes the virtue. Sin must be removed, and he knows that as a father. Mm-hmm. So as our fathers teach us to do the right thing, as Joseph did, think about it. Jesus said, "Father." Yes. To Joseph. That's how important it is to have, you know, just like a good physician removes disease. Guess what? You have to have a good teacher, a good father.
0: Perfect. Because confession is where we go for the best guidance, right? If we technically, or if we believe the words of Saint Teresa of Avila, then that is God himself giving you guidance in the confessional, right? Because of the sacrament. Mm. And we believe in the sacraments, right? But we don't want to just go and confess our sins. St. Francis tells us to also eliminate our sinful affections, to strive for true contrition. Because remember, in those types of devotions that seem real, oftentimes we can be going to the confessional over and over again just out of habit of confessing our sins. But think about the world and how they pursue things. Think about all the dedication to, you know, someone who's fit, cutting off foods, eliminating, maybe like eliminating elevators so they have to go upstairs, like doing the extra just so that they can continue to keep this mindset of I have to be fit. And for us, do we keep that same type of passion for the faith? Oftentimes we're lacking. Oftentimes we get distracted and we get taken out of that, which is why when we're going to confession, it's good to examine the temptations that led us to those sins.
1: You know, confession, for instance, you know, you have Acts 3:19, Anthony. Repent, therefore, turn again that your sin may be blotted out. Mm. You know, to be actually remove the attachment to the sin. You know, we have challenging times right now. You know, we have some stuff that's happened in our church recently. But you know what? I get it now. If we can see the broader picture is to remove yourself from the attachment of sin at the point of confession.
0: Yes.
1: This is where the devotion to true devotion to following Christ takes its most powerful effect. Because, you know, you have Psalms 51:10 where create me in a clean heart, O God. Mm-hmm. So, you know, we're working on creating our heart.
0: Yes.
1: Getting our heart to be ready for loving God.
0: And St. Francis of Sales describes the four things that happen when we sin. By sin, you have lost God's grace. You have rejected your share in paradise and renounced God's eternal love. And you've also accepted the pains of hell.
1: So with a sincere confession is a powerful beginning, Anthony.
0: Amen.
1: If we confess our sins, he is faithful just to forgive us. That's the first reading of John 1:19.
0: And if you make a general confession with St. Francis de Sales encourages us to consider, it's a call to more contrition. Think about how early you have begun to sin. Think about your first sin ever. You know, do we ever contemplate that? Yeah. And then think about the degrees of which it has escalated, or the malice which has grown inside of you.
1: Yes, sir. Amen. And you know what? The sacrament, Anthony, the sacrament of reconciliation restores the grace and strengthens the soul.
0: Yes.
1: Okay? And here is where our fathers...
0: It doesn't renew our heart.
1: Here's where our fathers are important, not just our priest, but our fathers. When we make a mistake at home, he says, whose sins you forgive are forgiven to them. John 20:23. Mm-hmm. So we're talking about the authority that also God gives to the priest. St. Francis of Sales is very aware of that. But then again, at the same time, when he says that holiness is not just for the priest, for those of you guys out there who are fathers, mothers, you know, brothers and sisters, you know, when your sibling or somebody does something, you have been given an authority from God to say, you know what, brother? I'm going to put my arms around you instead of being mad at you. Mm-hmm. You have forgiven the sin. And this is the act that restores the grace and strengthens the soul, Anthony.
0: Yes. When a penitent only hates sin through a weakly, although real contrition, he will begin to resolve to avoid overt acts of sin. But when his contrition is strong and hearty, he will not merely abhor sin, but every affection, every link, and tendency to sin. And I don't know if I'm at that level. I'll be honest with you. You know, I'm still discerning all those tendencies.
1: But you know what, Anthony? You got people that you know, when you play ball, you know, when you go out and they're, you know, you got, what about, do you have little siblings?
0: Of course.
1: Family members. And they keep an eye on you.
0: Yes.
1: So by you having that repentful spirit, going to confession, doing things, you know, they're watching us. So we're setting that example.
0: Yes.
1: And that's what, you know, being devout means. You keep on doing something that is directed to be able to be in the presence of God, of Christ. You know, so we keep focused on the most beautiful thing, the cross.
0: Amen.
1: And we take those inequities and errors and mistakes. Lord, forgive me for my sins.
0: Amen.
1: It's beautiful.
0: And
1: he
0: talks about sinful affections in Egypt, where the Israelites were freed, but they couldn't reach the promised land because they were living off leeks and onions, and they were still like, oh, man, well, I miss Egypt's food. And then, hello, you were a prisoner there. And they didn't get the idea of the fact that these leeks and onions were technically saving their lives. You know, so they didn't have to be in bondage, but they felt like a bondage to their sins, which is why they wanted to go back and wanted to have a king, wanted to have a ruler, just like Lot's wife, Sarah. Was her name Sarah? Lot's wife, when she fled Sodom and Gomorrah, she just had to turn back. You know, she just had to look. And sometimes us, when we see our friends, imagine your friend is sitting courtside at the New York Knicks finals game. Oh my goodness. At the end of the day, technically, he's rotting away, not using his time for a true devotion. Okay? He's putting his passions into other things. So you can't feel jealous of him. You have to feel sorry for him.
1: Yeah, and you know, like, just right around chapter 7, since we're moving through this as a, you know, just reflecting on what he's talked about from the first, you know, 20 chapters, you know, I know it's going to sound like we might be skipping on, but we're not. It's just that it's what Anthony's talking about, and he's talking about, you know, people seeing you, but, you know, examine yourself. You know, in Corinthians, the second reading, 13 verse 5, is he says, examine yourselves. Examine yourselves before. In Matthew 7 verse 3, why do you see the speak in your brother's eyes? It's very interesting. You know, before you speak in your brother's eyes, what do you, you know, reflect on yourself? I mean, he points it out, you know,
0: right.
1: How can I give you good advice if I'm still in the sin?
0: Amen.
1: You know, it's one of those, and the saints know the weaknesses. We, you know, he knows, you know, he says, okay, St. Francis de Sales is, he understands that saints have weaknesses. So therefore you depend entirely on God's mercy. And that's where we depend on that, Anthony.
0: Yes.
1: That we may move forward with God's mercy. It's not, oh, I, Manuel Campos, is going to do whatever I feel like doing because it's the way. No, it's God. God will give me the mercy to be graceful and to move forward. So, you know,
0: right.
1: And we have perseverance.
0: All of these things are also trying to draw us away from God. And mm-hmm. Like you said, it's important that we start in the morning. And offer a morning offering, right? We do the offering to the Holy Trinity. You could do the Marian consecration, and then at nighttime, you got to examine your soul and studying as well. He says studying on scriptures or devoting yourself to the sacraments, but also we can have now devotion to the rosary. I don't know if the rosary was a thing in his time. We could have a devotion to our guardian angels. We could have a devotion to Saint Joseph. We can devote ourselves to these things so that they occupy our time, right? And that's the trick here, is trying to find out how we're going to spend our time, either glorifying ourselves when we choose mm-hmm. things that are outside of God, when we abuse the gifts that he's given us for ourselves and don't do it for the right purpose, right? It's a vain act. So it's something that we do for ourselves, right? Or offer it up back in charity, offer it back up in devotion. And that's what it means to live, I guess, in the presence of God. And are you keeping him in mind 24/7? Or do you get distracted with the world? Like, it's
1: a battle. And as you're saying right there, that part of the meditation in 8 is reflecting upon God's goodness. The heavens declare the glory of God. Psalms 19, verse 1. Amen. I mean, creation reveals his wisdom and power, and every sunrise and every mountain and every human soul points towards the Creator.
0: Amen. And we're going to be talking about more on creation, more on our choice between heaven and hell, and ultimately a true devotion.

0: Welcome back to Through His Wounds, where we show you how to defeat the doom and the gloom within our own hearts.
1: You know what? I haven't said it in a while. We never have enough time.
0: Amen.
1: We never have enough time.
0: We are going to be concluding part one of an introduction to a devout life this Friday on Full Sheen Ahead's live stream. We want you to join us there at 2 p.m. California time. That should be 5 p.m. Eastern time. And if we get a bunch of people tuning in to that episode, we promise to finish part two and part three. But if you tune in and you still want us to shift gears, we are considering doing something from Saint Benedict.
1: Oh, Anthony, should I let them know why? Yeah, we're gonna do Saint Benedict? So it's Father's Day, right? So we go to church and beautiful mass. Thank you, Father Jew, for having that beautiful mass that he had. And we get called up, and you know, we were talking about this last week. What saint are we gonna do next, right?
0: We
1: talked about this in one of our podcasts, that there is no such thing as a coincidence. So yeah, Saint Benedict Medal is passed out during the blessed, you know, so I got a blessed Saint Benedict Medal. And it's okay, wait a minute. So if we're not supposed to talk about it, then why did the saint decide to make his presence? Oh, you better go back and tell Anthony we're gonna talk about Saint Benedict.
0: Because we were already talking about Saint Benedict beforehand. Yes. Beforehand. And then all of a sudden you got an extra sign from the Holy Spirit, and we have to see it that way. But tune in on Friday and leave a comment on the show and let us know what you're looking forward to, either finishing St. Francis de Sales or going into St. Benedict, or just trying to deepen and educate you in the spiritual life.
1: I mean, and it's like we talk about, we're here to, you know, history, theological, Catholic theology, why's, right? All the whys, why we do things, why does that happen in the church? But the most important part is that what we want is for, if somebody ever decides, hey, I'm going to open up the Bible for the first time and I'm going to read about this proto-evangelium, the Exodus, you know, Jesus, you know, the seed of the woman, a little bit of Revelations. And, you know, it's just, I mean, when you get, start learning a little bit, or how to study, you know, because I didn't know how to study, Anthony.
0: You know, people don't know how to meditate, you know.
1: Yeah, it's like, you know, don't overload. Study little bits at a time, you know, understand it, you know, because like, you know, we do the show and I tell you, sometimes I leave here and it's like you said, like, say for instance, the word the during a, you know, maybe one of Jesus' parables. And it's like, okay, why is that word there? Mm-hmm. And what's the meaning? And then afterwards you cross-reference and you go and you find out that's why. So we want to know why Jesus talks to us the way he does. And you know what?
0: I think I still have it pulled up
1: here. It all points back, Anthony, to God's love. Amen. It all points back to Jesus.
0: Amen.
1: Amen.
0: But and we remember God's love in the sign of a rainbow, right? And in the flood, God promises not to ever curse the ground because of man, for the intent of man's heart is evil from his youth, and I will never again strike down every living thing as I have done. That's Yahweh's promise. But this is where I point out, intent of man's heart is evil from his youth. That's right. Even the Old Testament preaches original sin.
1: Can I ask you a question? I mean, do you know why Lucifer was kicked out of heaven? Because there's a word that's used a lot, pride.
0: Yeah.
1: So why would you want a word like that? And put it with something holy. I mean, I didn't want to go there, but
0: my point was that we should not leave our devotion. We should never think that, okay, well, my devotion is complete now. I've made it. I am the top of the tier in the Catholic apologetics, and now I don't have to,
1: I don't have to keep on doing this no more. You know what, Anthony? I know everything now. No, I don't. My goodness, I'm the most ill-educated man in our Catholic theology or history, because I'm, you know, like we said,
0: no one has this program is about
1: learning.
0: Sin,
1: you know, right. this program is about learning, and you know what? This is the Atman. I'm the MC, and you know what?
0: We don't even need our names.
1: Welcome to you know, Through His Wounds. We appreciate all our listeners and everybody out there, and thank you for helping us grow along with you guys. Yes. You know, we appreciate everybody. God bless you guys.
0: So just as it is extra meritorious to have that full faith in the Eucharist, it is also extra meritorious to have that full faith that confession can heal all of your sins. So no matter how too far gone you are, or no matter how much you've realized you have been faking it, remember that that is just more power to God when he converts you. Never judge someone because of their lack of devotion, right? See their potential. See all that God has given them. Mm. And then that way you can bring them along and show them the way. Remember, we are all dust and ashes. The Jewish rabbi was on an interview with a Muslim girl. She was the one girl who was like 15 Christian women versus one Muslim woman. She had that Jewish rabbi, and they were talking about the image and likeness of God and how man is made out of dust and ashes, and that is like image of God, right? Because they think God is less than actually, they have a weird view of the God figure.
1: Yeah.
0: But to say that God is dust and ashes, no, we are dust and ashes, okay? He's formed us out of that. It's important that we confess our shame and boldly and there's another word St. Francis of Sales used that I didn't write down. But we boldly confess our shame and our transgressions. Therefore, we are proclaiming God, because every confession, every sorrow is turned into a sweetness with devotion, right? Every heartache, every trial and tribulation, if we try our best in a devout life to seek God in those situations, then nothing is ever sour or
1: bitterful. You know what's amazing is that what you're talking about right there is like what Saint Augustine of Hippo echoes scripture. What does it profit man to gain the whole world and forfeit your soul? And that's Mark 8:36 verse 36. I mean, think about that for 1 second. What is all this earthly wealth, what is everything, if my soul will not be united in heaven with Christ?
0: The only eternal thing is your judgment. The only thing that is...
1: And that's guaranteed. You
0: know, yeah.
1: It's guaranteed.
0: We all know we're going to die.
1: Death is guaranteed. Death is guaranteed. Judgment is guaranteed.
0: We all know we're going to die. We can think about how we're going to die. We can think about if it's going to be in the summer, if it's going to be in the winter. Will it be nighttime? Will it be daytime? Will we be in the hospital? Will it be at a friend's house? Will we be in the car? We can all think about how we're going to die. We'll never really know. No one knows when we're going to die. Scary thing to talk about. Sorry. But we do know for a fact that we will die. So therefore, what are these material gifts? What are the mental gifts that we receive? Clarity, you know, the ability to read. Think about the gift
1: How that is get reinforced in Romans 6:23, Anthony?
0: Tell me.
1: The wage of sin is death.
0: Ooh.
1: I mean, that's...
0: death to what, though?
1: Francis
0: spiritual death.
1: Well, yeah, the spiritual death. But Francis wants us to see sin as God sees it. Mm-hmm. So it's like he's putting us in a position to back up from what we're doing, back up for anything that might be distracting us, and actually see, you say, oh, Manuel, I got to correct that. Yes. Anthony, don't do that again. You know what? That's the job of big brother, little brother. Little brother sometimes gets on big brother's, you know, hey, man, why don't you pray an extra Hail Mary or something, or pray in Our Father. You know, that is our job, to protect ourselves from continuing and doing this repetition without growing in faith, growing as a spiritual person, growing as a loving Jesus more than ourselves. I mean, we have to, because he says, give me all your love. Give me all your love. And I think here, I'll get you a little bit.
0: No.
1: Go to 11. We're kind of sort of in chapter 11.
0: No, I'm getting confused if it's St. Francis de Sales or if it's St. Ignatius of Loyola that says, let yourself be approachable. Let your friends, your friends shouldn't be afraid to come up to you for correction. You should be open to saying like, oh, what did I do wrong? Or, hey, if there's anything that bothered you, you know, you can let me know. Or, you know, it's easy rather than being standoffish, right? Because ultimately we got to keep these relationships. And I always say never break the relationship, no matter how sinful they are. Like, you can keep your distance from them, You know, text is a thing nowadays, so you can still communicate with them. But never break the relationship because they need you in their life. Okay, if you're the only person who is struggling with devotion, right? And none of us, again, are truly devout, right? So we're struggling with our devotion, but they see you struggling nonetheless.
1: Yeah.
0: How many people out there in this world are struggling with any type of devotion, right?
1: Wow. Anthony, and you know what? He takes us very into a very blunt and straightforward where he says, every action matters, every word matters, every choice matters. Every choice echoes eternity. We must appear before God. We must be before the judgment seat of Christ. And that's second reading, Corinthians 5, verse 10. And man, that's one of those things where Christ will judge the living and what? The dead. Amen. I mean, we are...
0: We're going to get into that in the last segment for
1: it's,
0: sure.
1: It's in the last segment, but you know, as we're speaking, is our development in spiritual development towards loving Christ more, and in between, you know, St. Ignatius of Loyola, St. Francis of Sales, and then afterwards we're going to have St. Benedict, who's going to take us through a very, very powerful move here. All these saints have this one thing in common. You must have that loyalty when it comes to fighting that spiritual warfare that goes with against sin, because guess what? It's me and you might walk out of here today, but guess what? The world's not going to let up.
0: Yes.
1: Because you know what? Satan, the master of deception, will not let us go that easy. He's trying, man. Yes. And we're not going to give up. We're going to follow some of these basic rules that these saints have given us, because guess what, Anthony? I've figured out one thing so far. It's a lot easier when you have big brothers helping you.
0: And they're all gifts from God.
1: Amen.
0: How do we use those gifts? How do we use our companions? Are we using them to further God's kingdom here on earth? That kingdom

0: Because it's like he's gonna put a big old giant bow tie on it and Amen. Send us off into the world so that we can grow in faith, grow in devotion, and we want to be devout. I want to be devout. I mean, I know that Anthony, as a sinner, I'm gonna fail and I'm gonna have many challenges, but at least I have some tools now to fight. You know, and that's what we're developing, that, you know, that being able to fight back,
1: right? Spiritual,
0: you know,
1: arsenal.
0: Fight for my soul, fight for my eternity with Christ. Oh my goodness, yeah, why not?
1: Darn, I always forget their names. Cosmos and Damien, two twin saints. There's a church there, dedicated to them, and there's a mural of Saint Paul and Saint Peter introducing Saint Cosmos and Saint Damien to Jesus, right? As if they're friends of Jesus, saying, hey, wow, listen, that's how, what we're trying to do here. We're trying to build up as many friends in heaven so that they can say, when Jesus says, depart from me, no, wait, I know him. And they, hopefully Jesus knows us too, because think about those scary words that we never want to hear, right? The scary words that we do not want to hear from Jesus is go.
0: Yeah.
1: You know?
0: Depart from me.
1: Yes, rather he wants to hear, go out and serve, right? Yeah. Well, we still have a chance. Everything in the spiritual realm is forever. No matter what they say, the three views of hell, which we have to review, right? If we're going to talk about hell, which St. Francis does, we have to review the three types of hell that people subscribe to and the ones that Catholics believe, right? Yeah. They're the true hell. So the first one that is annihilationism, where they say that people will go to hell, but at the end of time, the souls will be annihilated and they will cease to exist. So suffering technically is not forever. You just won't exist. Okay, well, no, we don't believe in that. Okay, but then there's the universalism, where Jesus comes in at a certain time and frees hell, right? Doesn't he do that, right? And doesn't he take all the souls from hell all the way up to heaven so that no one is in hell and hell is empty? We know that's a heresy too.
0: Yeah.
1: But then we believe as Catholics that hell is eternal and everlasting. It's as simple as that. And it's as it's perfect justice of that, right? To let the souls choose what they want, right?
0: You know, you just said a key word, Anthony, that would, you know, because we can go to the Sermon on the Mount. Some people heard him and some people chose to walk away. Right? Some apostles chose to walk away. God gives us that most beautiful gift. That's the reason we're special in his life, because he gave us a choice, something the angels don't have. You either serve or you don't.
1: They had a
0: choice. Go to hell.
1: But we have choices to make.
0: Yeah.
1: We have continuous choices to make.
0: It is amazing, because you know the choice is judgment in hell or, as St. Francis would say it, I'm trying to help you direct your soul towards heaven. Amen. So, you know, yeah.
1: I'm trying to find where in Isaiah he talks about heaven and hell. All of the hosts in heaven. There we go. It's in 5. It's my in 5. Sword is, behold, it shall descend for judgment upon Edom and upon the people whom I have devoted to destruction. The sword of Yahweh is filled with blood. He's not afraid to let you go if it's your choice. But we have to make sure not to leave his protection, right? If St. Francis de Sales talks about the types of souls who are in hell. And guess what? One of the souls is those of the fallen angels. And they cannot take revenge on God. But since we bear his image, maybe that's a part of the torment. Forget that part. The main torment is the loss of paradise, where Jesus no longer says, come, right? And Jesus is always waiting for us. St. Francis de Sales asks us to imagine all the souls on our left who are in turmoil, who serve a king of sin, who serve him with sin, and all their vain, unfulfilled pleasures, right? And as wicked and as terrible as they are on our right, Jesus Christ is still right there waiting to accept them. We showed in the prodigal son how the father runs to meet his son.
0: To meet his son, yeah.
1: You know, he runs to him, even though he's unclean. even though he's filthy, actually.
0: Well, think about it. He was out in the street sleeping right. with the pigs, and just like.
1: As soon as he saw a glance of him.
0: The world had reproached right. to him, but the Father had nothing but love for him.
1: God's so the just world waiting chose, to turn yeah. your Ooh. Face towards him.
0: Towards him, amen.
1: Right, and he's waiting for you. And that's why he is ready to run for you. It makes suffering. Imagine at night and you have like a rash, or you have like something like a cast, right? And you're wearing a cast and you're trying to sleep. How long will the night be because of that? And that's just a minor torment.
0: You know, and this
1: think
0: this
1: about is, eternity.
0: And this is one of those points, Anthony, where St. Francis de Sales basically is blunt about this, because this is around like chapter 15, Choosing Heaven, right? And you got this young man who reproached his father, got away from his father, hated everything. And all of a sudden, he made that one day came where he decided the soul must make a choice. And he chooses this day. Whom will you serve? And that's in Joshua 24. Every day represents this a new decision. So every day you will lead to that. His decision was, I will go back to my father because my father loves me. The world has nothing for me. I am out of here. And his father, what does his father do? Receives us. Just like when we make mistakes, our father in heaven receives us with open arms. And we are going to get that love from
1: because
0: Jesus.
1: It's important to emphasize the intention and the heart of the son. Okay. He really wanted to come back, right? For the father's love, right? If our actions and intentions are done out of things, even good deeds, if they're not done in the name of Jesus, and it doesn't just mean like, oh, in Jesus' name, I'm doing this.
0: No, in the name of the Father and of the Son.
1: With the heart of charity, right? Yes. With the heart of self-sacrifice, right? That's the heart of Jesus, right? If you're going to demonstrate what Jesus did, guess what? He sacrificed his entire life. So in order to act in the name of Jesus, is this action something that you're doing for vanity? Or is this an act of self-sacrifice, right? In Romans, he talks about storing up good deeds in heaven. But St. Paul says in Romans chapter 2, starting in verse 5, but because of your stubbornness and unrepentant hearts, you are storing up wrath for yourselves in the day of wrath and revelation of the righteous judgment of God. Remember, there's the death and then there's the judgment. Hold on. Who will repay to each according to his works? To those who by perseverance in doing good seek for glory and honor and immortality, they will get eternal life. But for those who are selfishly ambitious, do not obey the truth, but obey unrighteousness out of wrath and anger. Maybe you do some things out of jealousy. Maybe you do some things because, you know, out of spite for someone. There will be affliction and turmoil for every soul who works out of evil.
0: Wow.
1: Of the Jew first and also the Greek. But all glory and honor and peace to everyone who works good. To the Jew first and the Greek. There's no partiality with God. We are all equal and dignified. We all have a potential for service of the Lord. But we need
0: to recognize that. And you know what? Francis calls it. For the solemn, he calls it to full commitment. You can't be partial, you know, and it reminds me of one of my favorite priests, and may rest in peace, may God to hold him in his glory, because he was, you know, he kind of sort of that got my attention a lot. Father Mike Beard, okay, he says you can't be on the fence. You either are or you're not. You either 100% to the Lord, or it's better not to do it, because if you're not 100% to the Lord, guess what? It's being written down, Anthony. And when we stand before God and he have that final judgment, oh, no. I want to say welcome home, son, not Manny. You remember? I don't remember, Lord. You know, I don't want to have that conversation being judged, Anthony. It's scary.
1: Amen. So
0: honestly.
1: In our final minutes, let's just describe heaven, how St. Francis de Sales describes it. Imagine a perfect night sky. You can see maybe even all the planets are visible. All the stars are visible. And then also at the same time, you see a sunset. And it doesn't hinder the lights of the celestial beings in heaven, or in the heavens, or the sky, but it's still a glorious, beautiful sunset and the night sky at the same time. The only way we can describe heaven is with our senses, right? And only what we have here on this earth is everything beautiful together all at once. And that is just a glimpse. Everything here on earth is just a glimpse of the glories of heaven. And now we have the beauties of heaven to ponder, which is why our devout life needs to be full and in our hearts. Okay, so that not just doing these things out of law-abiding, God-fearing people, but out of true love for our Creator and of self-sacrifice. This is through His wounds.
0: Amen.
1: You got anything? One last thing. We got two minutes.
0: We just got less than that. St. Ignatius of Loyola, really quick. Sorrow for the past. O God, Thou knowest my foolishness and my offenses. Not be hidden from Thee. No, that's just really short. Amen. But it's something that we can reflect out throughout the week until we get to Friday, Anthony. I know we got 17, 18, and 19, and 20 left that we didn't get into. So those chapters are, we didn't
1: don't worry about it.
0: but, you know, we are, I mean, it's just an incredible journey.
1: Amen.
0: You know, we're blessed to be here, man. Amen. Really, truly are blessed to be here.
1: I'll leave it with St. Francis de Sales.
0: Amen.
1: O eternal, all-powerful, and all-loving God, Father, Son, and Holy Spirit, to confirm in me in this my resolution and accept my heart and willing offering, insomuch as Thou has been pleased to inspire me with the will to make it. Thank you, God, for allowing me to see a devout life. Thank you, God, for allowing me to participate in devout life.
0: Oh, man.
1: And thank you, God, for allowing me to one day, hopefully, complete a true devotion to you. So that we'll rest with you for eternity.
0: Keep on fighting the good fight.
1: We have hope for you. Keep praying for us. We'll pray for all those listening to Virgin Most Powerful Radio and Pulsing Head. 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
0: stream. God bless.

0: Welcome to the Truth and Justice Show here on Virgin Most Powerful Radio. It's Monday, the solemnity of St. Peter and Paul, June 29th. What a great feast that is. I'm sure you enjoyed last Monday's show with Father Robert talking about Carmelite spirituality with John of the Cross. I learned so much from these radio shows, and this one's going to be just like it. We're going to continue on with John of the Cross. If I could just mention something I forgot to mention, we have some special events coming up here at the Sacred Heart Chapel in downtown Covina. The first one is on August 1st. We have the Spiritual Warfare Conference, which is just a small mini one coming up with two of our speakers. We have our Norbertine priest who's coming, and we also have Dr. Sandoval on spiritual warfare of the fathers, like John of the, one of my favorite ones is Anthony of the Desert. I mean, what he has to say on spiritual warfare is powerful. But that's something you can go to vmpr.org and check out all the events of Fulton Sheen's beatification. There's still some extra seats left on the bus. We have our second bus filling up. So if you want to join us on that, it's on the website. Father Robert, last week you knocked me off my horse, and I'm not even riding a horse, but spiritually saying you hit me hard on John of the Cross about his life of him and how he went through such hard times. But, you know, I think of what Fulton Sheen said, pain is God's megaphone, that it really gets our attention. And so I'd like to ask you, we could read the gospel of today and then get into John of the Cross again for like a part two. But today is the solemnity of St. Peter and Paul. The gospel is from Matthew chapter 16, verse 13 to 19. If you could proclaim that gospel and give us an insight on that, that would be grand.
1: When Jesus went into the region of Caesarea Philippi, he asked his disciples, "Who do people say that the Son of Man is?" They replied, "Some say John the Baptist, others Elijah, still others Jeremiah or one of the prophets." He said to them, "But who do you say that I am?" Simon Peter said in reply, "You are the Christ, the Son of the living God." Jesus said to him in reply, "Blessed are you, Simon, son of Jonah, for flesh and blood has not revealed this to you, but my heavenly Father. And so I say to you, you are Peter, and upon this rock I will build my church. And the gates of the netherworld shall not prevail against it. I will give you the keys to the kingdom of heaven. Whatever you bind on earth shall be bound in heaven. And whatever you loose on earth shall be loosed in heaven." Glory to our Lord Jesus Christ.
0: Praise to you, Lord Jesus Christ. Is right. Wow. This is such a classic gospel for us as a foundation for us. I'm all ears, Father.
1: Yes, this is one of the two most important questions our Lord asks us in the Holy Gospels. This one from the Gospel of Matthew, "Who do you say that I am?" The other, in my opinion, the other most important question our Lord asks in the Gospel, which goes hand in hand with this, is, "Do you love me?"
0: John.
1: Yeah, those are the two most important questions. Who do you say that I am?
0: Yeah.
1: And do you love me?
0: Well,
1: our whole destiny, every single human being's destiny, will depend on how we respond to those two questions. And this, who do people say that the Son of Man is? In other words, the public opinion. Everybody's saying something different. Everybody's putting him in a different box, a different category, according to how they could they package him conveniently or even conceptualize the mystery of this greatness that they're seeing in him. And so they are putting him on a pedestal. They're associating him with the best people to be in conversation with. And but it still falls so far short of the mark of who he truly is. And being devout Jews, you know, the buzz on the street is, you know, you might be John the Baptist back. You're making a comeback somehow. I don't know. I'm trying to figure that one out. Other than Elijah, because Elijah did, you know, he prophesies, says yeah. he's going to come back. Maybe this is him. Jeremiah, one of the prophets, you know, that's pretty pretty good people to be associated with, but it's so far from the greatness of who Christ truly is.
0: Yeah.
1: So you ask anybody that. Ask anybody, well, who do you think Jesus is to you? Oh, he's a prophet. He's a teacher. He's a good religious man. You know, you ask a beautiful monk by the name of, I don't know how to pronounce his name. It's Vietnamese, but very, very popular monk in literature and spirituality circles outside of the church, particularly. Thich Nhat Hanh writes beautiful things about spirituality. He wrote a book, Living Buddha, Living Christ. You ask him, who do you say Christ is? Well, being a Buddhist, he's going to say another Buddha.
0: Yeah.
1: But he is not just another Buddha.
0: Nope.
1: You ask Muhammad or a Muslim, who was Jesus of Nazareth? What do they say? A prophet. That's all they know.
0: Yeah.
1: That's the greatest association they can make. They could come up that that they could identify with. Another prophet. Not as good as Muhammad. Baloney, not as good as Muhammad. Exactly. And yet, I mean, we're not going to go into apologetics about Muhammad and Jesus from the Quran itself, but not that I would do a good job of it, but there's a lot there. And so you ask anybody and everybody, who do you think Jesus is? And it's only by the Holy Spirit that we may truly know Jesus Christ.
0: Amen.
1: Not by flesh and blood, not by Wikipedia, not by doing our research and our homework, not by what other people tell us, not what we've heard by hearsay, someone else talk about. It's only by the Holy Spirit's enlightenment that we know Jesus of Nazareth as risen Lord.
0: Yeah.
1: No one could say Jesus is Lord except by the Holy Spirit, says St. Paul. That doesn't mean that nobody could just say it. Like, your parrot could say that.
0: Yeah.
1: That's not what St. Paul means. No. St. Paul means mean it, say it and mean it.
0: Yeah.
1: And with conviction.
0: Right.
1: Jesus Christ is Lord. Only the Holy Spirit can inspire that conviction and declaration. And hence our Lord says that to St. Paul, to St. Peter, flesh and blood has not revealed this to you, but my heavenly Father. And then what happens after that? Immediately after, Peter discovers the face of God and Jesus Christ as the Messiah and anointed one. And by the way, St. Paul would be the one, the theologian, to unpack the significance of what that confession of faith means. Yeah. What does it mean to call Jesus the Christ, the Son of God? St. Paul's theology through his letters in the New Testament would unpack the significance of that declaration.
0: Yeah.
1: Now, immediately after that, Jesus turns to Peter, right back at you. And what happens? Now that you have discovered me, Peter, let me reveal to you who you are. Once we come to know Jesus, it's only coming to know Jesus that we can come to know our true identity.
0: Yeah.
1: Because we are made in the image and likeness of God, and Jesus is God in the flesh. Only through Jesus Christ can we know our true self.
0: Mm.
1: Period. And so Jesus reveals to Simon his true identity and his purpose. And it was a purpose and an identity that wasn't because he was perfect. It was God's plan far surpassed his own expectations, his own anticipation and hopes. It far surpassed anything he could have come up with or invented or done on his own based on his own strength. And that's how it is with our life.
0: Mm.
1: When we come to know Jesus, God reveals to us our true self.
0: Amen.
1: And then we come to know about his will, who he wants to be in our life.
0: And Father, doesn't that just, is a game changer for life? Think
1: Absolutely.
0: About how you looked in your own life before Jesus Christ came
1: Absolutely.
0: Into your heart.
1: Yeah.
0: Everything changes.
1: Absolutely. Amen. And it's a beautiful thing. And therefore, everybody, you know, unless we're born of the Holy Spirit, we shall not have eternal life, right? Unless we're born again.
0: Right.
1: And so we should all have, you know, that before and after understanding of self-awareness, self-knowledge, the Old Testament and the New Testament of my identity, who I am, and the reality, just like the Bible itself with the Old and New Testaments, there's going to be seeds of my, of what is true, good, and beautiful in Christ in me that was there in my old self and my life before the Lord.
0: Sure.
1: But it's only after coming to that encounter.
0: That's right.
1: Where everything changes. And everything that was true, good, and beautiful of Christ that was there before I even fully knew him, even if as a Catholic, you know, on the surface knew him, whatever was a seed of God's presence there by his divine providence was a prefigurement of something greater that he would bring about later.
0: Wow. Father, Pope Leo, when he became the Pope that first night, said exactly what you just said about we have to introduce people to the person of Jesus Christ. That was his marching orders from day one.
1: That's right. And that's the Pope's message from day one, St. Peter himself.
0: Yeah.
1: And any righteous Pope, any Pope that is living to their true vocation as a vicar of Christ is meant to preach Christ as Pope Paul VI did so passionately. Was he inspired to evangelize? And every true Pope has done the same.
0: Yeah.
1: Of course, we've had whack popes, corrupt popes, because of the infiltrations of the enemy.
0: Sure.
1: However, today's gospel, we also hear the gates of the netherworld shall not prevail.
0: Exactly.
1: You might win the battle, but you ain't win the war. It's already won,
0: and it
1: belongs to us.
0: Amen. Well said. When we come back, we'll have more of Carmelite spirituality. Folks, take a look at VMPR's website. That's Virgin Most Powerful Radio. Take a look at some of the old podcasts of Carmelite spirituality, Franciscan spirituality, all these Benedictines. We're trying to help you see the treasures of the Catholic Church when it comes to spirituality. Stay with us, family. We'll be back after a very quick break here on the Truth and Justice Show. Welcome back to the Truth and Justice Show. Wow, Father Robert's with us talking about John of the Cross, bridging that bridge between the East and the West these last 2 weeks. And I really appreciate this, Father. Let's continue on it.
1: Amen. I spoke a little bit last time about breaking down the writing of St. John of the Cross,
0: right. The
1: four major works coming out of three love poems.
0: Mm-hmm.
1: And many of his first writings, which began in his prison experience for those 9 months. And he refers to those 9 months as being in the belly of the whale, like Jonah.
0: Oh, yeah, good analogy.
1: And he really came out of that belly of the whale like a phoenix, a fiery chariot. And while he was there, towards the latter part of his stay in that womb, some sympathetic prison guard granted him his wish when he requested some paper and pens and some writing material.
0: Wow.
1: And so while he was in there, having very zero contact with the outside world, the best contact that he had was some rays of sunlight in the small window and the sound of the river nearby where he was imprisoned. And he started to write poetry, some of the most beautiful poetry ever to be written, no exaggeration, especially in the Spanish language. It's just the lyricism of it is just absolutely beautiful. Mm. For that reason, I've often associated our Holy Father, John of the Cross, with the great hymnographer like such as St. Ephrem, who was called the Harp of the Holy Spirit.
0: Mm.
1: And St. John of the Cross wrote there a series of poems, nine of which are a ballad called Romances. And he takes us into the colloquy, the heart-to-heart conversation between the Father and the Son before the foundation of the world, talking about creation, redemption, the incarnation and the church, and then talking about the parousia, coming into full, drawing us into divine union in the Trinity, Trinity's life of love. And this is a poetic expose of this conversation, similar to what we hear in John's gospel, the fourth gospel in the prologue. In the beginning was the Word, and the Word was with God, and then the Word became flesh. And then the Word's prayer to the Father in John 17.
0: Mm-hmm.
1: So those two passages kind of really place the background to
0: this
1: poetry. And it's the most beautiful, some of the most beautiful mystical poetry that I think has ever been written. And also there he wrote a number of other things, including the majority of the spiritual canticle that we talked about earlier. But to emphasize the point I made in the last segment, John of the Cross didn't set out to be a popular writer, a bestseller.
0: Mm-hmm.
1: He was gosh, he just soared so much higher than even those kind of aspirations. This was almost just like a divine happenstance of divine providence that took place, because it was at the request of Carmelite nuns to whom he was their spiritual father,
0: yeah,
1: that they requested to for him to write an explanation of the great depth that they sensed in his poetry.
0: Mm-hmm.
1: And he reluctantly consented. But nothing of that he wrote was ever published in his lifetime.
0: Hmm.
1: It was only 27 years after he died that anything was published.
0: Right.
1: And then there was a big gap in which there was like a pall put over all of his writing, where he was hardly even read or made known or discussed for quite a long time, actually between 1703 and 1912.
0: Wow, that's a long time.
1: Yeah. He was basically fell back into obscurity.
0: Wow.
1: It was Pope Pius XI that made him a doctor of the church in 1926, August 24th, the feast of Saint Bartholomew.
0: Father, can I back up for a minute?
1: Mm-hmm.
0: That's 1 year before the little flower, right, was made a saint in 1925.
1: A year after.
0: So is it ironic? I'm just thinking Carmelite spirituality being brought out and shown on the church's model in the 1920s, Teresa, yeah, and John, within a year of each other. That's fascinating.
1: Right. Well, see, at that time in the church, there was a kind of renaissance, if you will, of interest among the church, and we could even say the faithful among, mm-hmm, certain circles,
0: yes,
1: in mystical theology.
0: Got it.
1: And so, now, mind you, Therese's autobiography,
0: yeah,
1: I think was published, forgive me if I'm wrong on my exact facts, but at least about maybe around a year after she died, it was already published.
0: Wow, I didn't realize it was that quick.
1: And it spread like wildfire.
0: Yeah.
1: And she knew it. She knew it was going to. She knew that that was going to be the catalyst of what would stoke the fire of what God, the Holy Spirit, was going to do through her.
0: Wow.
1: And it did. And right away, the storm of glory, the graces that came from her intercession,
0: wow,
1: the miracles, the healings, the conversions, the vocations, on and on and on, layer upon layer, apparitions.
0: That's incredible.
1: Yeah. I mean, and what God did through this little girl that died at the age of 24. Yeah, I mean, the human way of looking at it, right?
0: Yeah, it is.
1: Died at the age of 24, hardly had any worldly experience, yeah, nothing to hang her hat on in terms of any kind of worldly sense of prestige and, right, accomplishment. And God did marvels out of this
0: I
1: girl.
0: I love it.
1: Yeah. Again, like, well, that theme that we were saying, God chooses the small to scatter the proud.
0: Yeah.
1: The Magnificat of our Blessed Mother. And so St. John the Cross, in his writing, he hardly quotes anybody except sacred scripture.
0: Well,
1: he's immersed in the word of God. Just oozes out of this man, oozes. And he, the way his use of scripture is very patristic in, mm-hmm, spiritual allegorical sense,
0: mm-hmm,
1: the way he takes a passage that you've heard many times,
0: mm-hmm,
1: and the insight of a spiritual lesson that he derives from that, yeah, story or, mm-hmm, that truth, it'll knock your socks off.
0: Wow.
1: And his wisdom is just off the hook. And when he was made a doctor of the church in 1926, August 24th, Feast of St. Bartholomew, which is also the day that St. Teresa founded her first Carmel of the Reform,
0: wow,
1: in Avila, Santa Teresa de Jesus, in the 16th century Spain. Mm-hmm. He's declared Doctor Mysticus, mystical doctor. What does that mean? Mystical.
0: Yeah.
1: It's not what a New Ager thinks when he thinks mystical.
0: No.
1: It's not mystical, you know, cuckoo metaphysics, you know, in the New Age sense of metaphysics. You know, it's not spacey thing. Mystical in the Christian sense is the path of divine love through contemplation,
0: mm-hmm,
1: as the means by which we enter into the mystery of Christ. We enter into the incarnation, cross, and resurrection of Christ's identity through,
0: wow,
1: by living out the mystery of our baptism, lived out more of concretely through Holy Communion, and living this mystery of who the risen Christ is in us to the max. That's mysticism.
0: Yep.
1: And John of the Cross, apart from quoting scripture profusely, there's few other spattering of things. He'll quote St. Thomas Aquinas a couple times. He quotes St. Denis, the Areopagite. Probably slaughtering the pronunciation of that. But the great Eastern father who had a great influence, not only in Eastern mystical theology in the 3rd century or the 4th century, but also in the West, he was very greatly popular to such figures in the very beginning, but especially with such figures as St. Thomas Aquinas later on. John of the Cross also was influenced a bit by St. Gregory of Nyssa and Gregory Nazianzen.
0: Oh, yeah.
1: And so his theology, even though he was thoroughly schooled, educated in the scholastic tools of Aristotle and St. Thomas Aquinas, he writes with those tools, but his spirituality is essentially patristic. He writes about deification, what the East calls theosis, a lot, using the proper categories of this, that scholasticism provides. He speaks with tremendous precision.
0: I see.
1: About the dynamic of this mystical development of the soul to the point of theosis, deification, sharing in the divine nature, as St. Peter says that we are capable of in his second letter, chapter 1. And for this reason, of all the saints of our Western tradition, of which there are many, as we said in the last segment, the most Eastern in spirituality, I would suggest, is our Holy Father John of the Cross. Another loved saint in the East is Saint Therese, the little flower, who we can keep coming back to because she's just so close to my heart, I can't help it.
0: I bet.
1: Those two are the most loved saints, or the most Eastern-like saints, the saints that are most Eastern, resonate with the Eastern spirituality more than most Western saints normally do. And of course, another popular saint in the East, according to Bishop Callistos Ware, is, in addition to Saint Therese, would be Saint Francis of Assisi, who we also alluded to earlier. Now let's look at some of these writings of John of the Cross.
0: Father, before you go there, just one quick note. Maybe some of the listeners are thinking like this. Saint John Paul II was a seminarian, and during World War II, I read that a layman introduced him to the writings of John of the Cross. Is that true, Father?
1: Definitely, St. John of the Cross was introduced to him by the Holy Spirit early in his life. You're right. I think it was a lay person that he greatly admired.
0: Yes.
1: I forgot the details about that in the story, but it's starting to come back to
0: mind
1: now.
0: Yeah, it's a true story because I read it. My point to you is it affected his whole vocation, his understanding of his relationship with Christ, and the man becomes a pope and a saint. I mean, it just seems like John of the Cross has influenced other saints over the years. That's the point I'm making.
1: Huge. In fact, there was a time in which St. John of the Cross was in obscurity, as I mentioned earlier. St. Therese of Lisieux, hugely influenced by St. John of the Cross.
0: There you go.
1: You know, we could count on one hand the influences of St. Therese. Number one, her parents, of course. But in terms of the spiritual tradition of the West, the Imitation of Christ, which really captures the core of the ascetical, mystical tradition and devotional life of hardcore traditional Catholicism. And then the next biggest influence, John of the Cross.
0: I didn't realize.
1: Hands down. Right. For a large part of her life in the convent, she didn't read anything outside of the Gospel and St. John of the Cross.
0: That's what I did read recently. I read an article on that the scripture and John of the Cross were her mainstay.
1: Bread and butter.
0: Unbelievable. Father, when we come back, we'll talk more about John of the Cross. 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Stay with us, family. I hope you're as inspired as I am in learning more about the spirituality of our Catholic faith from Carmelites. Stay with us.

0: Welcome back to the Truth and Justice Show here on Virgin Most Powerful Radio. We are learning a lot about Carmelite spirituality, per se, with John of the Cross. And Father, I'm just going to sit back and say, please continue, because I'm like a kid, like I said, in a candy store, but candy store of spirituality. Go ahead.
1: All right. Okay. Let me think here. Where were we last?
2: John Paul II.
0: Exactly. I was saying he's a good example of what John of the Cross has affected somebody in my own lifetime who I knew from being my pope for so many years.
1: Exactly. Yeah. See, this goes to show the caliber of a saint that he is. He's a mystic hidden behind the scenes.
0: Yeah.
1: He was truly a monastic soul, but he was very active in it with a lot of apostolic work. But he continues to play that background role like St. Joseph.
0: Mm.
1: Once he fathers a soul, he becomes, my gosh, anybody who adopts or who is adopted by John of the Cross as their spiritual father, great things happen. I mean, John Paul II is a wonderful example of that, because look at the magnanimity of who he was as apostolic spirit. It's fitting that the Holy Spirit would introduce St. John of the Cross to Karol Wojtyła early in his life, because the man suffered a lot of trauma and loss.
0: Yes.
1: He lost his mother early on. He lost his brother early on. Then he loses his father by the age of 19 or 21.
0: Yes.
1: He's already an orphan in the world.
0: Right.
1: Living in Poland, smashed between Nazism and communism.
0: Right.
1: And having to live out his vocation in hiding in the bunkers of seminary, hiding places and basements and things, having forfeited a lot of opportunities. He was a very bright, intelligent, good-looking man.
0: Yeah.
1: He could have had, a life of a beautiful wife and children and comfort.
0: That's true.
1: He sacrificed that to be a father of souls.
0: Yep.
1: And to be have the spirit of the apostles. But John of the Cross was such an influential figure in his development as a person, as a child of God, as a Christian, that he wrote his doctoral thesis on St. John of the Cross.
0: That's right. That's right.
1: Faith according to St. John of the Cross.
0: Mm-hmm.
1: One of his advisors was the great Father Garrigou Lagrange, Dominican theologian.
0: Yes.
1: And so, John of the Cross also influenced such people as I mentioned the last time, St. Therese, St. Elizabeth of the Trinity, who is increasingly becoming more and more popular.
0: Yes.
1: I call her our Carmelite Hesychist.
0: Really?
1: Yes. The Hesychist tradition of the East Athenite tradition of Mount Athos, they speak very beautifully and richly about the depth of theosis through this path of stillness and silence in the Holy Spirit.
0: Mm-hmm.
1: And that is so much the doctrine of St. Elizabeth of the Trinity.
0: Yeah.
1: Every bit as deep. Every bit as deep. She wasn't a Greek monk and man, for that matter, but she speaks as she is, the Holy Spirit sanctified her according to her nature as a French woman in a cloistered Carmelite monastery. And with that being her nature, she speaks differently, but with the same depth of substance as the great Hesychists of the East do. And her primary spiritual father was John of the Cross.
0: Incredible.
1: She only had a handful of influences herself.
0: You know, Father, you mentioned John Paul too. Fulton J. Sheen in the 1940s became a Third Order Carmelite.
1: That's right.
0: And so there's another soon-to-be beatified Fulton Sheen.
1: Absolutely. That reminds me of an interesting point that I heard from somebody who wasn't a Carmelite, but a popular theologian last century.
0: Yes.
1: Father Hans Urs von Balthasar.
0: Oh, yeah, famous, sure.
1: And he wrote in his book, his introduction to his book on St. Elizabeth of the Trinity. And he discovered her early on, way before she was beatified.
0: Wow.
1: He discovered her depth right away. And He wrote a book comparing her and Therese, and in the introduction of his section on St. Elizabeth writes how, in his observation, Carmel,
0: yeah,
1: the spiritual family of the Carmelites, have been endowed with a special anointed mission by the Holy Spirit,
0: amen,
1: to be dispensers of a unique spirituality for our the church of our times.
0: Yeah.
1: And they have been endowed with certain charismatic spiritual gifts. And I don't mean charismatic, sure, in the sense of the charismatic renewal that we know of you know, since the 60s, but charismatic in the sense of the pneumaticus, the men and women transfigured in the life of the Spirit, the charisma of the Holy Spirit's gifts, that they've been endowed with the special graces to communicate the beauty and splendor of Christ according to our mystical tradition in a way that evangelizes the culture with the splendor of the gospel.
0: Wow.
1: And there's a lot of examples of this. And for example, I think I've mentioned this in a previous podcast, but when just reading the signs of the times, not only by what's happening in the world, but what the Holy Spirit is doing in the church through a validly investigated and authenticated private revelations, such as one by St. Michael the Archangel to a Carmelite nun in Portugal.
0: Oh, I heard about that.
1: To whom he gave what's now known as the Chaplet of St. Michael.
0: Yes.
1: To a Carmelite nun.
0: Yeah.
1: Around the time when Pope Leo the 13th, who was the pope that St. Therese met before she entered the convent at the age of 14, Pope Leo has this magnificent, this prophetically powerful vision of St. Michael, yeah, at war with Satan,
0: right,
1: who has been given permission to infiltrate the church.
0: Mm-hmm.
1: Put that in your pipe and smoke it.
0: Yeah, really.
1: And then Paul the VI says the smoke of Satan has entered
0: the
1: church.
0: In the early 70s, yep.
1: And the way that I identify that smoke of Satan in the having entered the church in modern times, the Roman Catholic Church, in modern times, is the primary smoke can be identified, I think, in the smoke of doctrinal ambiguity,
0: yeah,
1: in terms of faith and morals, and the smoke of watering down the transcendent sacred character of the liturgy, the divine liturgy, mm-hmm, according to the wishy-washy theology that leads to liturgical abuses, mm-hmm, and just basically making the liturgy so horizontally oriented that the human person becomes the center,
0: yeah,
1: and not God.
0: Yeah. I'm going to add,
1: that's some nasty smoke. Yeah. That stuff stinks.
0: Yeah, it does. And I'm going to add one more that Fulton Sheen said in the 1970s. He said the church is going through this crisis of being too worldly also.
1: Yeah.
0: Meaning that, what's the world think? Well, who cares?
1: Yeah, you know, totally. It's Fulton Sheen would say, he would say, people say, get with it, Father. Yeah, yeah. It? What is it?
0: Exactly.
1: It's not the Holy Spirit.
0: I could hear him saying it.
1: Oh, he's so great. And he's such a comfort in the sense of, here's a man, goodness gracious, one of the greatest evangelists of the Holy Gospel last century.
0: I think so.
1: One of the first to use the media,
0: yeah,
1: to proclaim the gospel.
0: Yep.
1: And who lived through Vatican II.
0: Yeah.
1: You know, he lived through all of that upheaval, that cultural revolution in the church.
0: Sure.
1: And yet he came out still Catholic.
0: Absolutely.
1: Still representing the apostolic spirit of sacred tradition.
0: Yep.
1: Still defending the truth of the church.
0: Hmm.
1: And so it tells me that, you know, whatever the people in the very far right sectors of Roman Catholicism say about the Second Vatican Council, and a lot of them are very intelligent people, despite some legitimate arguments from that perspective, Jesus is still with us.
0: Amen. Amen.
1: And people like Fulton Sheen and Mother Teresa of Calcutta, yeah, and John Paul II.
0: Oh, yeah.
1: And Sister Lucia of Fatima.
0: Yes.
1: Yes.
0: It's amazing. And but yeah. You know what, Father? Again, I'm going back to it. Carmelite spirituality.
1: Yeah.
0: Yeah. You're not kidding, man. And this is why I'm going to just make a little pitch before we get the break.
1: What was Sister Lucia Fatima, by the way?
0: Was a Carmelite.
1: Carmelite!
0: I went, yes, of course.
1: And then who is the Holy Face, one of the most, probably the most important devotion for our times,
0: for different reasons?
1: Who is the Holy Face devotion privately revealed to?
0: The little flower, Saint Therese.
1: Yes, but began with a Carmelite nun.
0: A man, I forget the priest.
1: No,
0: I thought it was the...
1: Before the man, before Leo, Sister Mary of Saint Peter.
0: I didn't know that. Okay.
1: In Tours, France.
0: Ah, okay.
1: And she, that Carmelite nun, prepared the way for Therese.
0: It seems like Carmelites are all over the place.
1: Well, that's the point of Balthazar.
0: Yeah.
1: You know, whether you like him or not, doesn't matter. His point is valid.
0: It is valid. It is valid, Father.
1: Praise Jesus.
0: Amen. Wow, that is incredible. Father, we're going to take a quick break and then have our last segment on this series. Folks, I wanted to mention the parish where Father Robert serves is in Alhambra, St. Therese. It's only, for me, a 30-minute ride. I go there to drop my grandson off during the school year, and I go to the masses, and I just want to give a plug because Father Robert is not an anomaly. All those Carmelite priests there are hardcore, and I'll be Orthodox priests, okay? They teach the faith.
1: Yes.
0: And this is refreshing, and I thought I'd just mention it to our radio listeners and our podcast listeners that if you're in Southern California, I would highly recommend a visit to their Perpetual Adoration Chapel or their masses or their confessions. Look at how many confessions they're hearing every day. That's a sign of a holy priest.
1: I was hearing confessions from 7 p.m. to 11 p.m.
0: Oh my God.
1: This past Wednesday.
0: That's incredible.
1: And it's brutal.
0: Yeah. Hey, Padre Pio, play for us.
1: I don't know how he did it.
0: Yep, I hear you. Stay with us, folks. We'll be right back after a very quick break here on the Truth and Justice Show on Virgin Most Powerful Radio. Welcome back to the Truth and Justice Show. We've had 2 weeks of Carmelite spirituality focusing on John of the Cross in our last segment with Father Robert. Father Robert, let's continue because I just want to keep learning about the spirituality of John of the Cross and how it can help me love Jesus Christ more and more.
1: Well, first, allow me to say that that is what everything about what John of the Cross teaches is about. Being transformed in the perfect love of Christ. That is his whole goal and focus. Everything about his asceticism, his ascetical doctrine, the things of detachment, all of it, the self-emptying, the kenosis, everything is about burning with the perfect love of him, a total union with him. And is, I promise you, that is the heart and soul of his drive in all of his doctrine, his spiritual teaching, is this transformation in the perfection of Christ's love. Yeah. And that is exactly what Jesus prays for in his high priestly prayer. In John 17, it's packed with that desire. That's what Jesus wants from us. Yeah. That's what we're made for.
0: Yeah, amen.
1: And the reality is, we cannot become who we are created to be without growing in this love of God. We cannot become who we are created to be without the love of Christ and growing in it to full stature, to the full maturation that we're meant for. You know, God doesn't want to leave us half-baked.
0: Sure.
1: We're meant to allow what he has begun to reach its perfection, its fulfillment. And that's not perfectionism. That's a totally different thing. That's a psychological thing. But to reach its full stature, its completion, its maturation, its total development. And another Carmelite father, one of our Irish fathers, Eugene McCaffrey, points out that it's only love that makes us what God wants us to be.
0: Ooh, I love that. No pun intended.
1: Yeah. It is only love that makes us what God wants us to be.
0: Yep.
1: And so we're not able to be who God wants us to be apart from love,
0: true
1: love, not wishy-washy rainbow love.
0: No.
1: You know, not anything goes and everybody do whatever they want love. No, no, St. John is not about that. It's quite the contrary, mon frère. John of the Cross is about mortifying our false loves, our disordered loves, in order for the true, pure, perfect, eternal love of Christ to have its full way in us.
0: Would John of the Cross agree with what Fulton Sheen calls that sacrifice is the language of love?
1: 100%.
0: Yeah, because that's what I'm hearing.
1: Totally.
0: Okay.
1: Well, and then again, you know, Fulton Sheen was very devoted to St. Therese.
0: That's right.
1: It's hard not to once you really come to know her. She just wraps you around your pinky, you know. She just has that charm. Yeah, one of the best things I ever read about St. Therese in my student days was something by a Cistercian. And the Cistercian monk wrote a little pamphlet, booklet, entitled something along the lines of Under the Spell of the Little Flower.
0: Oh, I like that title.
1: Yeah. So it's like her, she's so charming. It's like falling under her love spell, which is real. I'm not making light of that witchcraft.
0: I can relate to that.
1: It's a very, you've been put under a spell, a love spell before.
0: No, I'm just saying I can relate to
1: falling into love with Therese.
0: Yeah, because it related to me what she was saying. The little booklets that I have on her, the sayings, they're like deep, but it's like, of course, self-abandonment. She was all into that.
1: Yes, so much of her her radical spirit is total, you know, chip off the old block of her spiritual father, John of the Cross.
0: Yeah.
1: But she words it and expresses it in a way that's way more approachable.
0: I agree.
1: And relatable. You know, a little plug about Therese there. And for those who are reading her for the first time, especially, you know, if anybody coming from the East would try to read her, like most people, especially most monastics, and their first impression of her is she comes across, you know, like kind of superficial, with a lot of superficial sentimentality, because she's so girly in the beginning, the way she's talking, sharing her childhood stories and memories with her sisters in writing these letters to her, to them under obedience.
0: Yeah.
1: But once you get past some of that flowery, what seems saccharine in the beginning, then you'll discover her depth, that she's no, you know, she's no, you know, she's a tough cookie.
0: Yeah.
1: You know, she's just a real deal Holyfield. She's a warrior for the Lord and in a state of true union with God.
0: Yeah.
1: And again, another Saint Therese, like John of the Cross, who her whole spirituality was the divine love of Christ.
0: Mm.
1: I mean, that was everything.
0: Mm-hmm.
1: The total source, summit, and center, the heartbeat of her spiritual life and spirituality, her whole approach to God.
0: Yeah.
1: And so that's why for the saints, like the Carmelite saints, all Carmelite spirituality is the love of Christ, the agape of our Lord as King. And that's why for us Carmelites, you know, we have a kind of allergic reaction to spirituality that is legalistic, that is motivated by fear.
0: Oh, yeah.
1: That is scrupulous.
0: Yes. It's the antidote for scrupulosity.
1: Exactly. That is self-righteous.
0: Yeah.
1: That is overly authoritarian and rigid.
0: Yeah.
1: And I know I don't like to use the word rigid, because it's such a buzzword among, you know, how people that are more left-leaning point the finger at those who are right-leaning. They're always saying, oh, you're rigid, you're rigid, you're rigid. And there's some truth to that. But it could also be very misused as a sweeping generalization.
0: Yeah.
1: But yeah, Carmelites tend to have a another thing that Carmelites, I would say, because our spirituality is so much based on that of the way of love, divine love, that we also have a kind of allergic reaction, I would say, to things of the faith that come across, overly sentimentalized or, how could I properly word it? Yeah, just that lack spiritual depth, but are spiritually superficial.
0: Mm.
1: Yes, and we could see that a lot in this the character of certain liturgical life in parish churches. Mm-hmm. And so we long for not just as one friend of mine would say, happy clappy. You know, we don't, or as one, you know, really good theologian who I won't mention because he's not of our faith, he's Eastern Orthodox, who he would say where in critiquing, you know, evangelical style worship, mm-hmm. that it's so saturated in you know, how I feel.
0: Emotions.
1: Emotions.
0: Yeah. Yeah, I get it.
1: That it's almost orgasmic. But in a way that's superficial, that is more of the flesh and not of the pure spirit as known by the saints, the pure spirit, the pneuma of the saints talk about. And so we would have an allergic reaction to that as well. We long for the depths, for the heights of who Christ is in his essence. And that's what we thirst for and long for. And that's what our saints show us and lead us towards those living waters.
0: If I could just jump in, there's another book by Cardinal Joseph Ratzinger in 1997. It was published by Ignatius Press, The Spirit of the Liturgy.
1: Yeah.
0: When he was Cardinal Ratzinger, he said, those of you who clap after the Mass because the homily, you don't understand the Mass.
1: Right.
0: And so I think what Benedict, as Cardinal Ratzinger was saying, is consistent with the Carmelite perspective on the sacredness.
1: Yeah. Well, and that's why as Carmelites, we're called to celebrate liturgy in a distinct contemplative, with a distinctive contemplative character.
0: I see.

0: Me, myself, and I.
1: Yeah.
0: Unholy Trinity.
1: Yeah, and here's from a great saying from the writings of our Holy Father, St. John of the Cross.
0: Oh, good.
1: I may have quoted this. Yes, I did quote this last time, but I'll do it again. Mm-hmm. From his Maxims on Love, love consists not in feeling great things, mm-hmm. but in having great detachment and in suffering for the beloved. Agape. It is impossible, he says in one of his letters, to advance without doing and suffering virtuously. Mm. As Fulton Sheen emphasizes that, you know, love grows through sacrifice. Yes. St. Maximilian Kolbe said the same thing. And just some other things about St. John the Cross, who's always talking about this divine love of this Holy Spirit within us. To be taken with love for a soul, God does not look upon its greatness, but upon the greatness of its humility. A soul enkindled with love is a gentle, meek, humble, and patient soul. Mm. The love of God in the pure and simple soul is almost continuously at work.
0: Wow.
1: And he exhorts us to love God intensely as he desires to be loved, and to let all find compassion in you. It's like the saying of the great, you know, wise fathers.
0: Sure.
1: And that's another thing about talking about breathing.
0: Both lungs,
1: yeah. Breathing the breath of East and West.
0: Yeah. Yep.
1: With the help and assistance of St. John of the Cross, this breath of the Spirit is the love of the Holy Spirit. And I think we have to conclude, right?
0: In about a minute, we want a blessing, okay. But yeah.
1: Yeah.
0: Next week, another week, we'll continue. Finish, Father, your thought. Go ahead.
1: The train escaped me, brother.
0: No problem. Father, I just want to thank you again for joining us here at Virgin Most Powerful Radio to share with us your love for Jesus Christ through Carmelite spirituality. Could we receive a blessing, please?
1: May the radiant lights of the face of Christ shine bright upon all who listen. And who receive this blessing, that their hearts may be kindled with the fire from above and holy desires for holiness, in the name of the Father, the Son, and the Holy Spirit.
0: Amen. Thanks for listening, folks. I hope you enjoyed it as much as I did. May God richly bless you. And thanks for supporting us here at Virgin Most Powerful Radio with your prayers and your sacrifices. God love you and your family.

Peace be to you. When I was a boy, I used to go out to a farm during the summer, and I often noticed how chickens used to peck one another. At that time, I did not know the meaning of it. Then, just a few years ago, there appeared an article in Scientific America entitled "The Peck Order." Some scientists, much more curious than I was, marked each chicken in the barnyard a little bit differently so he could spot them. And he noticed that there was a kind of a hierarchy and authority, a 400 among the chickens, and that when they lined up to eat, say, chicken 25 that lived on the wrong side of the tracks, would always be at the far end, the last one to be fed, or else stay at the end of the barnyard. Then the chickens would begin to try and get into the 400. And chicken 22 would peck 21. And if 21 ran away, then 22 became 21. And this is now known in scientific order as the peck order of chickens. We know that it exists among human beings. We peck at one another in the business world to try to get ahead, trample upon one another. Monkeys do the same thing. Monkey trainers will always watch a group of monkeys to discover which one is the leader. Then they train the leader, and all of the others follow. I say that this striving for authority is both in the animal kingdom and in the human order. But when the good Lord came to this earth, he did away with the peck order. And he introduced an entirely new principle, that the first should be last, and the most important should be the servant of all. We notice this in two incidents in the life of our blessed Lord. One was the night of the Last Supper. Here the 12 apostles were gathered about our blessed Lord, and he took off his outer robe, girded himself with a towel, and began washing the feet of the apostles. When he finished, he said, "You call me Lord and Master, and you do well. I am your Lord and Master. But if I wash your feet, then you wash the feet of one another." And he said, "Among the Gentiles, he who is greatest lords it over the others." He told his apostles to be the least. Here was the introduction of something new in the order of authority. Namely, authority is for service, and particularly those who are low and least. Then he introduced another idea after his resurrection. The scene was alongside of the Sea of Galilee, the Sunday after the resurrection. There were seven men out in a boat fishing, and our blessed Lord appeared on the shore. John was the first to recognize our blessed Lord, and he said, "It's the Lord." And impetuous Peter dives into the sea, swims the 100 yards to the shore. But then if you read the scriptures carefully, you'll find that a few verses later, Peter is back in the boat again. Now I wonder why he did that. He helps the others drag in the fishes. I think the reason is that when he came to the shore, he saw our blessed Lord standing near a fire. And that reminded him of another fire about 10 days before. The fire in the courtyard of Caiaphas. And Peter then remembered that he had denied our Lord, so he got away from him.
Now, when he comes back, our Lord now gives to Peter authority over the church. Our Lord had called himself the Good Shepherd. He now makes him a shepherd. As our Lord in the scripture is called the rock in the Old Testament many, many times, so he made Peter the little rock of his church. But what was the condition upon which he conferred authority upon Peter? What did he say before he gave authority? Feed my lambs, feed my sheep. 3 times he said, do you love? Do you love? Do you love me more than these? And only after Peter said, yes, Lord, I love you. Incidentally, the Greek word which St. Peter used was a very weak word. I love you in a kind of a human, natural way. Peter was not going to affirm greater love than he could now actually show. But the point is that authority is not only for service. Authority is to be exercised because one loves. This was the new principle of authority introduced into the world. Service and love. Now a second point. How did our blessed Lord exercise his authority? And how did he propose to continue that authority through the centuries? First of all, how did he exercise his authority? He exercised his authority always through his human nature. Because you believed in the divinity of Christ, if you heard him speak, you would hear just human lips moving. But you would say it's the Son of God who speaks. So our blessed Lord taught, he covered, he sanctified through this human nature, through this body of his. It was the instrument of his authority. Just as, for example, I write through a pencil. So he exercised his divine powers and communicated his truth through this human nature which he took from Mary. A step higher. He now proposes to communicate this power, this truth, this authority, and he communicates it to his apostles. And the apostles became his new body, not a physical body. We sometimes call it a mystical body. And he wills to communicate now his truth, his authority, his power to his apostles, whom he had chosen with Peter as the head. Now, our blessed Lord, who had said, I am the truth. Every other teacher said, here's the truth in this code, in this doctrine. Our Lord said, I am the truth. Now to this body of the apostles, to his church, he said, my truth I give to you. He that heareth you, heareth me. He that despises you, despises me. There was no doubt that he was communicating his truth and his power. He said, all power is given to me in heaven and on earth. He sends them out to teach all nations, to forgive sins, and bidding others to do all things that he had commanded. So that just as once he was communicating his power through his own personal human nature, so now he's doing it through his corporate human nature, which is the church. Now, what was this church like at the beginning? Well, it was made up of the 12 apostles, with Peter as the head.
Our Lord did not first choose Peter and then the other 11. He chose the 12. And then he put Peter at the top. After all, everybody has to have a head. And he made him the rock of the church. So that the apostles are what might be called a college. College of Apostles. And Peter, who was the head, was the first vicar of Christ, the first pope. Our Lord said now that this truth and this power that he communicated to them was to continue even to the consummation of the world. Well, how has it continued? The bishops of the church are the continuators of the apostles. The pontiffs, the vicars of Christ, the popes, are the successor of Peter. So that today, the church is governed by the College of the Apostles, the College of Bishops, what is called the Collegiality of Bishops, with Peter as their head. And they can no more do without Peter as their head than the apostles could have done without Peter as their head. Because our blessed Lord named Peter as the head. Now let's take up the bishops. What are bishops anyway? Well, fortunately, I'm talking to you through a record. And you do not know me well, and do not judge the bishops of the church by me. But I will tell you what a bishop is. One of his functions is to be something like that curious list of names that appears in the genealogy of the human nature of our blessed Lord in the Gospel of Matthew. For example, Aminadab begot, Nanon begot Salmon, and so on and so forth. Remember all the begats in the gospel. Now what was this? This long list of judges and kings and prophets and men of the Old Testament were a kind of a proof that our blessed Lord was the one who was expected through the centuries. These men are unimportant that are mentioned. They were not all good men. Some of them were very imperfect. But they just happened to belong to a family tree. And if you had ever challenged our blessed Lord and said, we know that the one who is to come belongs to the tribe of Judah and also is a descendant of Abraham, our blessed Lord would have pointed to his family tree and he would say, there you are. There's the proof. I can show you my line. That was the purpose of these rather insignificant men. Now you come to the bishops. Who are they and what function do they perform? Well, one of their functions is this. They are witnesses in this century of the fact that the truth which they teach goes back to our blessed Lord himself. And you say, where did you get your authority? Suppose you ask me that. Where did you get your power to be a bishop? Well, I was consecrated in Rome by Cardinal Piazza. And I know who consecrated Cardinal Piazza, and I know that the one who consecrated Cardinal Piazza was in turn consecrated by Pope Pius X. And then from Pope Pius X, it's easy to go all the way back to Peter. So the bishops in this day and age, you see, fulfill somewhat the same function as this long genealogical line did in proving that our blessed Lord belonged to the royal line of David.
Now, that's not all of the functions, but this is rather important because, well, we have a number of wires here in this room. And suppose the wire to which this microphone is attached, was put within 6 inches of the electric outlet. Do you think that you would hear what I am saying? Suppose we put the wire 1,500 inches from the plug, or 1 inch. No current. Why? It's too far away from the source. So if you want to know where does the truth, where does the authority of the church come from, you have to be able to follow the line of bishops, follow them back to the dynamo, to the seat of power, to the seat of truth, follow it back to Christ himself. And if anyone starts a church 10 years after our blessed Lord sent it into heaven, too late, no power, no energy. That's one of the functions of bishops. And the bishops, too, remember, are called to be shepherds. Going back to the authority of our blessed Lord, we do not belong to a peck order. We bishops are supposed to be servants. You laity are not our servants. Priests are not our servants. We're theirs. And we're not just administrators. We are shepherds. We can turn into administrators in an affluent, rich country, but that's not what the Lord wants us to be. We are to be shepherds. And furthermore, we are not just the head of a diocese. We are first consecrated for the world, then for the diocese. Then we are related one to another, but just like your arms and your legs and all of the veins and vessels of your body would be useless unless you had a head, we have no authority except in virtue of our communion with the head, who is the vicar of Christ, the successor of Peter. Without this, our authority is in vain. Now, you've heard much about the infallibility of the successor of Peter, of the Pope. Honestly, if there's anything which people do not understand is this notion of infallibility. I heard one woman saying to another woman one day, oh, she said, you know, the Catholics believe that the Pope is omniscient. He knows all things. And the first woman said, oh, no, that isn't true. They don't believe he's omniscient. But she says they do believe that he is inflammable. Well, that's true. We do believe he's inflammable. And what does infallibility mean? Infallibility is not a personal gift. If you ever visit the Holy Father and you say to the Holy Father, I'm very interested in the stock market. Would you tell me if I should invest in General Motors? And suppose he said, yes, I think General Motors is a good investment. Listen, that's no more infallible a statement than what I am making to you. He is infallible only when he functions as the head of the church. And I will mention some other conditions a little later on. Furthermore, infallibility is not a positive gift. It is a negative gift. Infallibility is taken from two Latin words, in and follower, not to be mistaken. Our blessed Lord said to Peter that the gates of hell, that is to say, the judgments of error and sin, would not touch him or his church. It's not a positive gift. He cannot, for example, make an infallible statement on literature or science. Many people think that infallibility is like a faucet, that the Holy Father goes
to this great faucet of infallibility, turns it on, and the truth just pour out. No, that's not infallibility. Infallibility is a levee. It's a levee that prevents the river of truth from overflowing and destroying the countryside. The difference between a river and a swamp is that the swamp has no banks or limits, and the river has. And to be infallible, the Holy Father must fulfill three conditions. One, he must speak as the head of the church. That is to say, the head of the church composed of all of the bishops of the church. Secondly, he must speak on the subject of faith and morals. And thirdly, he must address himself to the entire church and not to any member of it or not to any one country. Many a pontiff goes through life without making one single infallible decision. Not a one. Now, this is the authority of the church. And many people wonder, why is it we obey the church? After all, it's hard to obey some human beings that we see, but they are only the gloves. Inside is the hand of Christ. We obey them because they are the representatives of Christ. We obey Christ. And that gives us tremendous amount of consolation to have divine truths in those things which concern the soul. For the world, well, the authority is they, something anonymous. Everybody follows the styles. Or they say everybody's doing it. Oh, no. Right is right if nobody is right. And wrong is wrong if everybody is wrong. And believe me, in this error-infested world, what we really need is a church and an authority that is right not when the world is right, but one that is right when the world is wrong.

0: about to hear is true.
1: Catholic commentary. Spiritual warfare. Stay ready so you don't have to get ready. Jesus 911.
2: And we are live, faithful, on an incredible, on a tremendous Tuesday. And we're going to have a great time. We're talking about martyrdom, right? Martyrdom, spiritual, physical, and the proto-martyrs as well. Happy Feast Day, faithful. We hope you all are having a wonderful one. Yesterday, we did an earlier than usual show because I had a lot going on. My little daughter had a minor procedure that was going to be done. Thank the good Lord. Everything went very well. So now I'm happy to be here with all of you all. We're going to be talking about martyrdom. What is martyrdom? Why are the proto-martyrs important? And we're going to be taking any and all of your questions as well. And indeed, as I've been doing lately, I have, of course, prepared slides for all of y'all. But in either which way, I like to begin asking, how are you all doing? Where are you all tuning in the world? What are you enjoying to drink? Maybe you're tuning in from Europe, so you're enjoying a beer, or I don't know, maybe a coffee. Maybe wherever you're tuning in, it's already evening, nighttime, and you're watching on the big screen, and you're enjoying a coffee, or I don't know, a tea to unwind, wherever you all are tuning in. Or maybe you're tuning in right now in the USA, and you're enjoying a diet soda. Or maybe you're a truck driver. Wherever you all are tuning in, we want to hear from you all. What do you have in your mind? Any questions on martyrdom? Any questions on spiritual and physical martyrdom and the proto-martyrs and martyrdom throughout the Bible? Anything you have in your mind, we're going to be here tackling any and all questions. Faithful, we hope you all are having a tremendous day. And we're going to open it up before we even get to martyrdom. We're going to open it up with a wonderful prayer from our near and our dear brother, St. Francis Babito, who is here joining us right now by the grace of the Lord. And here we go. We're going to have a wonderful time. The latest prayer we have from him is called Raphael. In the name of the Father, Son, Holy Spirit. Raphael, you have drawn me to you, yet you are so neglected. You are the holy archangel who brings healing, yet not only to the body. You heal marriages that have wounds between spouses. You bring healing to hearts that have been injured by others. You heal souls after enduring afflictions. You heal families with Joseph for the glory of God. Because you are a great healer, you are always eager to bring souls to Jesus for salvation. Since Jesus brings the greatest healing, you are a great guide for people on journeys. You take delight in helping wandering and lost travelers. Who is in more need for guidance on a long journey than the soul who is without Christ? The soul which has no hope in Jesus travels through life blind. Can a blind man travel in safety when the serpent is hunting him? Raphael is a lantern of love sent by God to guide the body in journeys and to guide the soul to the Savior. If you want to see someone walking in darkness be brought to the light of Christ, call upon Raphael, who will bring the wandering soul to Jesus' sacred heart. If you want to see hearts mended, ask St. Raphael to help. St. Raphael, pray for the wandering souls. Archangel Raphael, bring the blind to the sacred heart. Holy Raphael, light the path to salvation and keep me from becoming lost. Guiding lantern in the dark, bring heretics and schismatics to the light. Amen. Father, Son, Holy Spirit, amen. We love that. What a wonderful prayer to get started. And we want to remind you, faithful, for those willing to do it, our tremendous brother at St. Francis Babito wants to remind you. We want to thank him for the support as well. And we want to give a shout out to the tremendous AB who says, God bless you, brethren, praying all is well. All is tremendous, even better now that you're here, my dear brother. And the incredible St. Francis Babito says, I'm doing a Lent next month for the poor and the suffering, homeless, etc. I'm giving up many meals and buying power so I can suffer with them. Please join. And when that begins, that will begin tomorrow, I think. When that begins, we'll remind you all again as well. And I want to remind you all, the audience, God bless you, St. Francis Baby Toe. God bless you, my brother. I want to remind you all, the audience, that unfortunately, lamentably, my soccer team lost yesterday. I am a lifelong Germany fan since I was little. And unfortunately, we lost in penalties. So we are going to have to deal with the outcome of that. And the brother Daniel will remind us. I can guarantee you, maybe others as well. But the good news may be that other people may be asleep. So Daniel is here to remind us. So he says, question, the last time Italy didn't make it and both Germany and Japan lost in the same day, it was good news to the world. Please let me know your thoughts. Now, without a doubt, that really was good news to the world, of course. And yeah, my thoughts are that I think Germany needs to do a little bit of a rebuild. And my other thoughts are that Daniel's team is England. We want to see how well England do. We'll keep our eyes on that, faithful. What is a martyr? What is a martyr? Well, I tell you one thing. It can definitely feel like a kind of martyrdom when your team loses and everybody's reminding you about it. But what is a martyr? Well, we're going to discuss what a martyr is. Martyr comes from the Greek word martus. It means witness. And a martyr is not simply someone who dies. A martyr is someone who bears witness to Jesus, even unto death. And our Lord himself foretold this calling in the Gospel of St. Matthew, chapter 10, verse 22. He says, you will be hated by all for my name's sake. But he who endures to the end will be saved. And the earliest Christians, all of the early Christians, which, by the way, they were Catholic. They were not Protestants. Protestants were nowhere in sight back then. They were Catholic. The earliest Catholics understood that martyrdom itself was that highest imitation. And we can see it on the slide in the notes I made. It was the highest imitation of Christ. Why? Because it united them to his passion. That is why the church, therefore, honors martyrs, not because they loved death, but because they loved Christ more than life. They loved Jesus more than life. And when we talk of martyrdom, why do we bring up our Lord? Well, very clearly, although Scripture calls Saint Stephen the first Christian martyr, our Lord, he is the one that lays down the model for others indeed. And I want to remind you all, we're taking any and all questions today. We'll talk about spiritual and physical martyrdom. What is the difference between both? Maybe some people are confused. Okay, well, hold on. What is the difference between a spiritual martyr and a physical? Is there any difference between the two? And this is a question that at times can get asked very often. And we are a very good sport, so we're going to put a heart on that super chat either which way. We're a very good sport. So God bless you, Brother Daniel. If I forgot to say, God bless you. We love you dearly, my friend. We will take all of the ribbing. We'll take all of the torture. Because my team lost, we'll take all of the torture. God bless you, my friend, and all of you all. Now, how is our Lord the supreme model? Well, in the book of Revelation, Revelation chapter 1, verse 15, he is called Jesus Christ, the faithful witness. There you have the very model laid out for us. He is called the faithful witness, and the Greek uses the Greek word martus. The Greek word martus is used right there. Now, every Christian martyr is following that pattern established by our Lord. Everyone, remember, he willingly suffered. Pay attention to that. He forgave his enemies. He entrusted himself to God the Father. every martyr, they're not participating in something for themselves. They're participating in Christ's own sacrifice. The martyr never dies alone. He dies in Christ. Pay attention to that kind of language, because we're going to be talking about how a martyr can die in Christ in a physical manner, and a martyr can die in Christ also in a very clear spiritual manner. Can you think of any martyrs that were spiritual? Or maybe you have a favorite physical martyr. We'll talk about him. One of my favorite physical and spiritual martyrs is the great and the tremendous, the amazing Saint Maximilian Kolbe. Later on in the show, we'll be talking about him. Do you have a favorite martyr? Maybe a spiritual one, maybe a physical one, maybe both. We're going to be talking about them and how the martyr never dies alone. The martyr dies in Christ. We're going to ask, why does God permit martyrdom? What is the biblical basis? What does the Bible say as to why God permits martyrdom? Many ask, if God loves his people, why allow them to be killed? And the answer is going to be a very clear, a biblical answer, a patristic answer, a very Catholic answer. Faithful, you're going to want to stick around. We've got a lot more to come on the other side of the break.

And we are live and we're back, faithful. We're talking about martyrdom. We left you with a cliffhanger. If God loves his people, why allow them to be killed? Well, the very clear answer is a biblical one. Because our Catholic faith is not centered upon earthly preservation. There's your clear answer. It is centered upon storing up treasure in heaven. It is centered upon eternal victory. Our Lord said in the Gospel of St. Matthew chapter 10, verse 28, do not fear those who kill the body, but cannot kill the soul. What does martyrdom show you? Martyrdom shows that death has no power. It doesn't have any power. The persecutor, they may destroy the body, but they cannot conquer your soul that has been united to Christ. They cannot conquer your soul that has been united to our Lord. They can't do that. Now, whereas the cross may have looked like defeat, it was victory. That is the very case with every single martyr. That is the case with every single martyr. We have a tremendous, an amazing question that came in from the near and dear brother, St. Francis Baby Toe. And do you all have any favorite martyr? Maybe a physical or a spiritual. We want to hear from you all. Or do you have any questions in the topic? Are Saints Gemma Galgani and the great Blessed Anne Catherine Emmerich both spiritual martyrs? Yes, without a doubt. They're both spiritual martyrs. Or another way of referring to them is living martyrs. Yes, you are correct. There are a number of ways of referring to people that suffer martyrdom, and we'll talk about that right now. The Catholic Church has always traditionally spoken of several kinds of martyr-like witnesses. By the way, thank you for your support, my friend. There is a kind of red martyrdom where that signifies dying for the Lord by shedding of your blood. Then there is something else called a white martyrdom, where that is one that throughout your whole life, you've lived a life of holiness. You've given up things for the benefit of the faith, and you've dedicated your life to a life of suffering and walking with the Lord. That can be referred to as white martyrdom. Then there is spiritual martyrdom, or even mystical. Spiritual and mystical martyrdom go hand in hand, and that can be a way of participating in the passion of our Lord, and that is through physical suffering and spiritual sufferings, and all of it, every kind of martyrdom is done for the love of Jesus. We want to remind you, every kind of martyrdom is done for the love of Jesus. Now, how is St. Gemma a martyr? She's a mystical martyr, right? She is a mystical. She received the stigmata, suffered greatly, severely physically, suffered in a severe manner physically. And she had many, many mystical experiences of our Lord's passion. She's a figure that I want to do a radio show on one day. I'm just very excited. And Blessed Anne also as well received the stigmata. She also had very, very long periods of being bedridden, suffering immensely, suffering intensely for the Lord. And she lived in what can be known as virtually endless chronic pain. So yes, they're spiritual martyrs because they had perfect love and perfect conformity to the will of God. And they never, ever shrunk from the fullness of the faith despite suffering the way they did. And by the way, we're talking about two incredible figures there, two amazing women spiritual warriors. We don't get asked enough about them. Thank you for asking us, brother. God bless you. And any other questions you or the audience may have or thoughts, what is your favorite martyr? Do you have a favorite martyr, physical or spiritual? We want to hear from you all as well. And remember, God permits martyrdom. He loves his people, but everything is centered upon that eternal victory. That is our goal.
Our goal is to have an eternal victory. Our goal is not to triumph here upon the earth. Our ultimate goal is heaven. That's our goal. One of our faith's oldest sayings comes from a great church writer, a tremendous church writer by the name of Tertullian, where he says, the blood of the martyrs is the seed of the church. Why is that? Why could Tertullian, and why did Tertullian say it? Why did he utter those words? Well, very clearly, there's a clear answer. Because he knew that people that were persecuted would help bring others into the faith. These people are going to their death. They're never renouncing Jesus. They're walking with the Lord every step of the way, refusing to renounce Jesus. And even though the Roman Empire did want to crush the Catholic faith, what happened? Well, the Roman Empire is gone now. Catholicism would transform it. The Roman Empire is gone. The Roman Empire is gone. Christ is everything, as every martyr would have noted. And their incredible courage, they're going to their death, never renouncing Jesus, would help many pagans look towards the faith and say, okay, I've got to dive in. I've got to study. I've got to learn more about this faith. And many pagans would then look into Catholicism and they would convert. So indeed, the blood of martyrs would build the church. And the blood of martyrs is the seed of the church, were the famous words uttered by the great Tertullian. Unfortunately, he didn't die in the bosom of the church, but a great church writer nonetheless. We are aware that there is a later tradition that Tertullian returned to Holy Mother Church, and he returned to the bosom of the church before his death. Not a very good or widespread belief, so we're going to chalk that up to being a pious belief, but one very clearly that doesn't have strong testimony, strong backing, which is why today Tertullian is not a saint. He's not venerated as a saint in any of the apostolic churches. In any of the apostolic churches, the crown of martyrdom. And the New Testament over and over will talk about martyrdom as receiving a crown. Indeed, the tremendous St. James says, blessed is the man who remains steadfast under trial. He will receive the crown of life. James 1:12, he will receive the crown of life. Likewise, the book of Revelation tells you, be faithful unto death, and I will give you the crown of life. You've got to finish the race. Every kind of example of crowns and of victories were given an image of somebody finishing that race and receiving that crown. What does that mean? By the way, that annihilates sola fide. If anybody wants to know how that annihilates sola fide, we'll lay that out. Because very clearly, you don't just believe once and that's it. No, you got to finish a race to receive the crown. That's why St. James tells you, blessed is the man who remains steadfast under trial. If you don't remain steadfast, then you don't finish the race. Then you don't finish a trial. Then you do not receive your crown of life. You've got to remain steadfast. And the book of Revelation says, be faithful unto death, and I will give you the crown of life. But you got to be faithful. There's the key, being faithful. Notice, none of these people care about earthly rewards. You don't hear St. James saying, well, okay, you're going to receive this earthly crown. No, it is a heavenly one. The reward is not earthly success. The reward will give you eternal koinonia, eternal communion with God. That is the goal. And a martyr not only could, but many times did, lose everything. They didn't care about what the world offered. Did any of these martyrs care about what the world offered? I tell you one thing, they didn't. They didn't. The martyr could lose everything the world offered, but what mattered at the end was receiving heaven. That's what mattered.
receiving heaven was what mattered, not receiving any kind of earthly reward. That was not the goal. The goal was heaven. The goal was heaven. And that was the goal from the very beginning. And that was the goal even in the end. That is the goal for all of us. Yep. That is the goal for all of us, faithful. That is what we should have our mind on. That is what we should have our eyes on. That is what we should be focused on when we talk about the faith. The crown of martyrdom is a real one. And remember, we're not only talking about physical martyrs, we're talking about spiritual martyrs as well. We briefly spoke about St. Gemma, St. Catherine, Blessed and Catherine as well. Two incredible figures, two amazing figures. Both of them we believe to be spiritual martyrs. That's correct. And in a moment, we're also going to now introduce the proto-martyrs. Well, what do you mean, William? Who are the proto-martyrs? I mean, what are you talking about? Well, in order to get you prepared, for the proto-martyrs, which, by the way, today is the feast day of the proto-martyrs, in order to get you ready for our second half of the show, which is going to cover the proto-martyrs of Rome, we wanted to slowly build up. We wanted to slowly build up to that. And part of preparing you for that was where Tertullian says, the blood of martyrs builds the church. Because people knew, they were well aware of the proto-martyrs of Rome. And the proto-martyrs of Rome will be the next section of what we cover in the second half of our show. We want to ask you all, if you are all are enjoying this so far, do you have a favorite saint, whether it be a martyr, forgive me, do you have a favorite martyr? Maybe one that suffered spiritually, maybe one that suffered real physical martyrdom. We want to hear from you. Maybe it is one that had the stigmata they suffered spiritually throughout their lives until the very end. I have many favorites. One of my favorite martyrs, one that suffered spiritual martyrdom and physical martyrdom, is the great Saint Maximilian Kolbe. And before we're done with the show, we will definitely be talking about that tremendous figure. We want to give all of you all a shout out wherever you're tuning in the world. If you've got the Virgin Most Powerful radio app, then you rock wherever you're tuning in. You all are tremendous and amazing. We got a lot more to come, faithful. Don't go anywhere.

And we are live now. Now we are talking. We prepared you by starting off speaking about martyrdom. What is martyrdom? And what are some examples of tremendous spiritual and physical martyrs? And now we've built up to getting to where we are very excited to arrive at, the proto-martyrs of Rome. Indeed, today we are honoring them, the proto-martyrs of Rome, and we're honoring them and remembering them today, remembering the great persecution that occurred under Nero. Under Nero, we arrive at the proto-martyrs of Rome. And I want to give an enormous shout out to the amazing, the tremendous brother, Gary 2.0, who says, Lord, pray for us. God bless you, my friend. Thank you so much for your tremendous support. And all of you all, we want to stop and tell you thank you. Even those that ribbed us, and, you know, those that were poking fun at us because our soccer team lost, we love you. Thank you for your support. And thank you all for your prayers as well. You all are tremendous. We love you dearly, faithful. The great persecution under Nero. We're here at the proto-martyrs of Rome. And in AD 64, a devastating fire would happen to consume much of Rome. And the Emperor Nero was the one widely suspected of responsibility, and it was him. All evidence points to him. I'd be shocked if anybody says, oh, William, you're wrong. But to divert blame, he accused the Christians. And the Roman historian Tacitus, we can look to Tacitus to actually read the records of the horrific punishments. And they were horrifying, faithful. Many Christians were covered with animal skins, and many were brutally murdered in some of the most horrific manners, some torn apart by animals, others were crucified, and many others were burned alive. And there are famous reports that many were used as human torches to illuminate Nero's gardens. Now, this is not made up. This is recorded in the historical record. Many were used as human torches to illuminate Nero's gardens. Now, this was a horrific, horrific persecution of the faith, but it's a persecution that would go on for hundreds of years through not only Nero, but through many other individuals throughout history. And it's a lamentable time that happened in history. It really, really is. And the disappointing thing is that others were murdered in a horrific manner. It's a saddening thing to really see and to read about this having occurred. Now, who were the proto-martyrs of Rome? Now, we're going to try and see. We're going to wait a little bit before we reveal some names. We want to wait a little bit to see if anybody can guess some names. We want to see. So we won't reveal any names yet. We want to see if we have any theologians, anybody in the audience that can give some of the names. Now, the church doesn't know all of their names. There's no possible way. There were so many Christians that were persecuted and that were killed under Nero. And it's remarkable. You know, many were ordinary believers. They were, you know, they were mothers, they were fathers, merchants, children, soldiers. Now, many, to be very clear, many names were not recorded. Some names are, and some figures are recorded to this day, but many simply remain anonymous because we just don't know. Now, God knows, of course, but we just don't know. Now, the question then becomes, why does the church honor them together? That's the question. Well, unlike many saints who have individual feast days, the proto-martyrs, well, they're celebrated together. Why are they celebrated together? Can anyone tell me? This is a good question. Why are they all celebrated together? Well, there's a very clear reason why. Because they represent the church, the Roman church, the early Roman church giving witness to Jesus. That is why they're celebrated together, and their feast day will remind us of their incredible and their tremendous holiness. Yes.
And another example, kind of like the Coptic martyrs that are celebrated together, these show you that you can have groups of Christians who are celebrated as heroic in a collective manner. In a collective manner. This is something tremendous. This is also a really good point that we need to recognize. And many times people think, that St. Peter and Paul are the only ones we know about. No, and usually when you think of Roman martyrdom, St. Peter and Paul come to mind. People naturally are going to remember Saints Peter and Paul. But there were many more, likely thousands of others that were martyred. Why? Well, because their disciples followed them. That's why. And the Roman church became known throughout the ancient world for undergoing persecution. And the proto-martyrs are an example of that. They never stopped preaching the faith. They never, ever bent the knee. And they never abandoned our Lord. The tremendous brother Gary 2.0 is asking, are there any German saints? Of course there are, man. Of course there are, brother. Of course there are. St. Ambrose of Milan is one. He's one of them in particular. Are there any others? Of course there are. There's St. Boniface. And there are a few of my favorites. St. Willibald is another one. And maybe one of my all-time favorites, of course, is St. Hildegard. An amazing female theologian and scholar that wrote some of the greatest Christological and Mariological treatises that you're ever going to find. We also have St. Vitus, venerated in Germany, especially venerated in Germany. These are tremendous examples, amazing examples. They're great as well. So, yeah, no doubt. And that's a good question for people that are, they're ribbing me at Germany having lost. Well, those great German saints aren't happy, man. They're looking at you like, what do you mean, man? What do you mean, man? Why are you being a hater? Faithful, we love you dearly. You all have sent in some of our incredible, you've sent in some incredible questions, some amazing ones. And Brother Daniel, the tremendous Brother Daniel says, do you have firsthand sources on the Crusaders having stigmata post-mortem? Can demons fake it? Yes, we do have firsthand sources. We definitely do. Now, the other thing that we need to remind you is I know there are certain people such as yourself that may not be fully on board. I don't know if you're not fully on board with any of the Crusades or with all of them. I'm not certain. I know some of them you are against, but one thing that needs to be remembered is many of these Crusaders meant very well and they had noble thoughts on their minds. Many of them had no choice but to join up, and some

What particular document, and I'm trying to see. I'll probably, you know what, I'll look it up during the break, but yes, and I'll get you the actual source for that. And very unlikely for this to have been faked at all, because this was discovered after. This was discovered after their death. People indeed discovered this, and many of these individuals that was discovered on were, there were reports that they had heroic charity. They were indeed charitable, and their goal was to defend the Holy Land, to defend Christian lands and pilgrims, and many of these were good people. I mean, we can think of great saints that were good. You know, we could think of that. Yeah, many that were tremendous. Now, not all were on board with the cause. We know that. But yes, we'll get you that firsthand source in a moment. Thank you for asking such a tremendous question, because that is an important one. Now, in terms of martyrdom, how and why is martyrdom very often called the ultimate act of charity? Well, because martyrdom should not be motivated, and this will go hand in hand with many that were martyred during the Crusades. Martyrdom should not be motivated by the hatred of an enemy. Martyrdom should be motivated by love. And our Lord indeed prayed, Father, forgive them. What did St. Stephen, the first martyr, what did he pray? Lord, do not hold this sin against them. A real martyr isn't vengeful. He dies truly forgiving. That is supernatural charity. And what does that supernatural charity reveal? It reveals Jesus is living within them. A real supernatural charity will reveal this. That truly is amazing. That is incredible and just tremendous, faithful. And this is something to really keep your mind on that. Keep your thoughts on this. That's real martyrdom. That is real martyrdom. And we've got the source for you. Here it is. It is from Eckhart of Aura. And Eckhart was a chronicler of the crusading movement. We'll talk more about Eckhart and the firsthand evidence of the Crusader's stigmata when we return on the other side of the break. Faithful, we love you dearly. Don't go anywhere. We got a lot more to come.

And we are back. Incredible audience. And one particular question the amazing brother, the tremendous brother Daniel asked was, any first-hand evidence of that crusader stigmata? For the audience that may be wondering, that reminds me, I've got to add to that series. Over in our patreon.com for Patristic Pillars, we taught a whole course on the stigmata in early Christian history, and we traced it from the earliest of times to a more modern era. But we've got to add to that series, and he caused me to go back to my notes now. Eckhart of Aura was a chronicler, and the crusader stigmata doesn't resemble the stigmata of like a St. Padre Pio or St. Francis of Assisi, but rather this kind of stigmata, this kind of sign of the cross was found on foreheads and other parts of their body imprinted, but not like the stigmata that you find on other saints. So it did differ, I would say, significantly, but still stigmata, still a sign either which way. But of course, one could say differing greatly, and we'd like to hear your thoughts. What do you think? Differing greatly? Do you think it's still as significant as other stigmatas? What are you all's thoughts? The tremendous Ari's asking, says, hold on. What about the 21 Coptic martyrs? They're officially recognized as saints by Catholics and the Coptic Orthodox, but not universally by the Eastern Orthodox. That's correct. In 2023, Pope Francis approved that they be included in the Roman martyrology. That's correct. Now, she's asking, why not universally by Eastern Orthodoxy? Well, the question is then, gets to the heart of the issue. The Eastern Orthodox, and they're not governed by a single authoritative figure like we are, like the Pope. So within Eastern Orthodoxy, there are multiple autocephalous churches, and of course, there is no single body that's going to canonize saints for all Eastern Orthodoxy. So the question on its face is a bit of a confusing one, because there does not exist a kind of, a kind of figure that would canonize all these saints for all the churches, because they have multiple autocephalous churches. With that being said, there are some that do venerate them. Some that do, but of course not all of them. They do deeply respect them, and there is evidence of much local veneration. Now, local veneration is different from the universal recognition. That is very clear, but you are definitely right. Within Catholicism, they're officially recognized as saints, and they're not only officially recognized as saints. The big difference, I would say, is they're listed in the Roman martyrology as well. They are listed officially in the Roman martyrology. And of course, there's no doubt that the Coptic Orthodox Church are going to venerate them. They've been venerated since the time of their martyrdom in the Coptic Orthodox Church. But of course, Eastern Orthodoxy, we're going to talk about local veneration, local cultists, if you will. But of course, there is no universal one there. But that is a very good question. A very good one, Ari, and the tremendous brother Daniel is asking, yesterday, my German soccer team lost. So he's asking, did Germany play like the Seventh-day Adventist or the Mormons? Any sources? I'm going to say the way they played was downright atrocious, bordering on the heretical. I agree. Missing three penalties is downright heresy, grounds for excommunication, and I'm going to say that they played, equally as bad as the theology of the Seventh-day Adventists and the Mormons, equally as bad, and the sources, I'll tell you, first-hand source, their loss to Paraguay in the penalty kickouts. That's a first-hand source, so yeah, they played terribly. No excuses. They've got to rebuild that team. they've got to rebuild that team. That's a good one, man. But we'll take all the ribbing, man. We'll take it because we love you all. We don't mind being tortured.
We love you guys, man. Yeah, we love you, man. And I'll take it, man. I'll look at it as a kind of spiritual martyrdom. We'll look at it as that, man. God bless you, faithful. You all are beyond tremendous. And just Janice. No, Janice, it's not happening. She says it's coming home to England, hopefully. Janice, that it's not happening. You know why, Janice? You got to blame Daniel. Daniel is a fan of the English football team. And because of his constant ribbing of me, it isn't going to happen now, because his time is coming to where we're going to do a whole stream and he's going to have to show up for that whole stream. So, Janice, it's not. Although, Janice, best of luck. The Lord bless you. Great question from Ari. Do the Assyrian Church of the East, does the Assyrian Church of the East have any martyrs? Yes, they do. In fact, they are very, very... One particular set of martyrs that is world-renowned, and you can find a lot about by doing a little bit of Googling, would be the Assyrian martyrs of the 1900s. Now, I'd have to Google. I'm not sure if that was 1920. Let me Google it right now. But it was in the 1900s. I'm not sure if it was in 1920. It was in 1915. Yes, there was a genocide that occurred where tens of thousands of Assyrian Christians, including many that were part of the Assyrian Church of the East, they were murdered. They were murdered and martyred, so they most definitely do. But of course, these are massive in number. We don't know all of their names. We simply don't know all of their names. But then they also have a patriarch. Of course, we don't recognize these martyrs of theirs. But they also have a patriarch who was, he was murdered. He was murdered during World War II. And he is revered as a martyr for them. Yeah, he's revered as a martyr for them. So they also have a patriarch who was, excuse me, did I say World War II? Did I say World War II? I actually meant World War I. I don't remember his name. I'd have to look at that. I don't remember his name. In fact, let me look it up right now, because that is pretty significant. They've got a patriarch as well. He was killed. He was either during World War I or World War II. Let me look that up. He was in either during World War I. It was during World War I. There you go. Right. And his name was Mar Benjamin Shimon was his name. And he was murdered during World War I. There we go. Okay. There you go. That was 18. He was killed in 1918. There you go. So yes, they most definitely do have martyrs as well. And Brother Gary 2.0 says, Vive la France. Well, I mean, if there's any team that we can say is definitely favored to win it all, is France. I mean, there's no doubt. They're favored. In fact, I would say the two top teams favored to take all of it are going to be, France and Argentina. How about we, I'm going to go for any country that's primarily Catholic, right? Anybody, what it is. The brother Daniel says, well, if the German martyrs, God bless you for your support, Gary. And Daniel, thank you for your support as well. And Ari, thank you for your tremendous support. If the German martyrs could see how Germany played this World Cup at the time, would they still die for their country or migrate to Paraguay and Ecuador? I think they would have still died for their country, because remember that it isn't a matter of dying for one's country. People aren't looking at it as if we want, and that's a great question. You didn't even realize it, but I love that question. We're going to take that question because that's a tremendous theological one. None of these martyrs saw that they were dying specifically for their country alone. They were dying for Jesus in order that their country become truly, truly, as Tertullian says, the blood of martyrs that would build up the ecclesia. That is why they would go to their martyrdom, because they were truly dying for Jesus. So yes, even through your ribbing question, at the end of the day,
even if they would have seen how they probably would have disowned the team, though. You know, I'll admit that. They probably would have disowned the team, though. They probably would have said, that isn't my team. They probably would have they probably would have disowned the team. I'll tell you that. But they still would have gone to their martyrdom, because ultimately, at the end of the day, they were giving up their lives for Jesus, just like the great St. Maximilian Kolbe, just like all of the great martyrs that went to their death truly knowing that they're dying for Jesus, truly knowing that they're giving up their lives for Christ, and that ultimately their reward, where is the reward? Their reward is in heaven. They don't view their reward merely being an earthly one. In fact, they didn't care about the earthly. They didn't care about the earthly. They loved Jesus, and they stored up treasure for themselves in heaven. That is what we should all have our minds and our eyes on. That is what we should have our heart on, really. Jesus, at the end of the day, you're going to have to show up if England loses. You're going to have to, man. At the end of the day, our eyes should be focused directly on Christ. Our eyes should be focused directly on Jesus. And we should remember that the goal at the end of the day is our heavenly crown. And if we are suffering, lift up our sufferings to the Lord in everything we do. In everything we do, lift it up to the Lord. Are we suffering? Are we going through spiritual suffering, physical suffering? Lift it up to the Lord, because your treasure is in heaven. That's where your treasure is. Faithful. Faithful, we got a lot more to come the rest of the week. Stick around, because there's a lot more programming to come here on Virgin Most Powerful Radio. We got a lot more theology coming the rest of the week, Faithful. Stick around. I'll see you legendary folks tomorrow. God bless you. God keep you. And remember, my Germany soccer team will be back.

0: They've been married for 30 years. He's a pioneer of Catholic lay evangelization, and she has a master's degree in theology. Put on the coffee and get ready to open the scriptures. It's time for Bible with the Barbers. Now, here's Terry and Mary Danielle.
1: Welcome. Welcome to Bible with the Barbers on this Friday, January the 27th. It's the Feast of St. Angela Merici. St. Angela Merici, pray for us. Tomorrow's the Feast of St. Thomas Aquinas. St. Thomas Aquinas, pray for us. So thank you for joining us on Bible with the Barbers on Virgin Most Powerful Radio. Thank you for your support. Thank you for the radio stations that pick us up. And we want to begin this hour. It's noon, so we'll pray the Angelus in the name of the Father, and of the Son, and of the Holy Spirit. Amen. The angel of the Lord declared unto Mary, and she conceived by the Holy Spirit. Hail Mary, full of grace, the Lord is with thee. Blessed art thou among women, and blessed is the fruit of thy womb, Jesus. Holy Mary, Mother of God, pray for us sinners, now and at the hour of our death. Amen. Behold the handmaid of the Lord. Be it done to me according to thy word. Hail Mary, full of grace, the Lord is with thee. Blessed art thou among women, and blessed is the fruit of thy womb, Jesus. Holy Mary, Mother of God, pray for us sinners, now and at the hour of our death. Amen. And the Word was made flesh and dwelt among us. Hail Mary, full of grace, the Lord is with thee. Blessed art thou among women, and blessed is the fruit of thy womb, Jesus. Holy Mary, Mother of God, pray for us sinners, now and at the hour of our death. Amen. Pray for us, O most holy Mother of God, that we may be made worthy of the promises of Christ. Pour forth, we beseech you, O Lord, thy grace into our hearts, that we to whom the incarnation of Christ thy Son was made known by the message of an angel, made by his passion and cross, be brought to the glory of his resurrection. Through the same Christ our Lord. Amen. And we ask the angels to join us. Sanctus, sanctus, sanctus, Dominus Deus Sabaot, pleni sunt caelia terra, gloria tua, hosanna in excelsis. Benedictus qui venit in nomine Domini, hosanna in excelsis. Well, so important is that mystery of the incarnation that the church asks us to think about it three times a day, morning, noon, and evening. And then during the Easter season, we replace the Angelus with what's called the Regina Caeli, where we think about the resurrection, the incarnation and the resurrection, the mystery that our God became man, and not just became man, but that he suffered and died for us. But he rose again. So we want to look at Hebrews 10 that talks about this reality, Christ's sacrifice once for all. People sometimes get confused about what Catholics believe, and sometimes people read the scriptures and they take a context as if it were isolated from the whole, and then they get confused about what it means. So when you read a passage of scripture, it needs to be read within the context of the whole thing. All of scripture speaks to us of Christ, Old and New Testament. So we want to look at Hebrews 10. What is it saying, and what isn't it saying? And we hope to get to all that today. So here we go. For since the law has but a shadow of the good things to come instead of the true form of these realities, it can never by the same sacrifices which are continually offered year after year make perfect those who draw near. Otherwise, would they not have ceased to be offered? If the worshippers had been once cleansed, they would no longer have any consciousness of sin. But in these sacrifices, there is a reminder of sin year after year, for it is impossible that the blood of bulls and goats should take away sin. Consequently, when Christ came into the world, he said, "Sacrifices and offerings you have not desired, but a body you have prepared for me. In burnt offering and sin offering you have taken no delight. Then I said, Behold, I come to do your will, O God, as it is written of me in the scroll of the book. When he said above, you neither desired nor took pleasure, you have neither desired nor have taken pleasure in sacrifices and offerings and burnt offerings and sin offerings, these are offered according to the law, the Old Testament law. Then he added, Behold, I come to do your will. He abolishes the first in order to establish the second. And by that will, we have been sanctified through the offering of the body of Jesus Christ once for all. Now, that's not the whole of chapter 10, but that's verses 1 through 10. And we're going to take a look at those, and then we're going to try and continue and finish this up here. But so the law has but a shadow of the good things that were come. Well, what happened? You know, was the Old Testament, we just throw it out, didn't mean anything? No, the Old Testament was a preparation. And the church has always recognized from the beginning that there were types in the Old Testament, but they were only shadows of what was to come. The Passover, the sacrificing of the Passover lamb, that was a type of the sacrifice that Christ would make on the cross. The temple was a type of Christ. Jesus points that out. When he says, destroy this temple, and in 3 days I will raise it up, he's not talking about the building. He's talking about his body. His body is the temple, wherein heaven and earth meet, and the true worship of God is carried out, because he is the Son of God. And in his humanity, which he perfectly unites to his divinity, he submits to his divinity perfectly, and in obedience, he offers the Father continual praise, adoration, glory. And in so, he's showing us the way. So the old things were there. In the Old Testament, they had the animal sacrifices. And it's interesting, Scott Hahn pointed out, you know, the animal sacrifices came into be after the golden calf. And it was maybe a remedial. God demanded animal sacrifices to remind the people, because they had been in Egypt for a long time, a couple hundred years, and they had fallen into this worship of false gods, that they used animals to represent the false gods. And it's like, no, the animals aren't gods. God made everything that is. The sun is not a god. The moon is not a god. The stars are not gods. Nothing in this created world is a god, and including the devil, our enemy. He's only a creature. So we're creatures, and we don't worship the creature. And this is the mistake we make when we start to worship the creature instead of the creator. So God, when the people of Israel sacrificed to the golden calf, God said, okay, now you will sacrifice. You will offer animal sacrifices to remind you that these animals are not God. They're not your God. But not because he delighted in those sacrifices. What was God looking for? We'll talk about that in a little bit. So you have the sacrifices that were continually offered year after year. And they weren't capable of making perfect those who draw near. How is this? Well, we're called, perfection is what? We're called to live like God, to behave like God as his very dear children, to live in union with him. And only God can accomplish that union in us. It's only God who can draw us close to himself and draw us into union with himself, share his own life with us. We can't attain to it. We cannot earn it. And Catholics don't teach that you earn your salvation. No, but we cooperate with God and his plan for our salvation. Hopefully, please God, that we do that every day, day by day. So he says that if the offerings of the Old Testament actually cleansed from sin, they would have ceased. And it's interesting. I looked up the Thomas Aquinas commentary. I looked up St. John Chrysostom commentary on the book of Hebrews. And then I got Father William Most. I have his commentary. So in the old, you know, the perfection that that God desires for us doesn't come through the old covenant. It comes in the new covenant, okay? Remember that sin deprived man of future goods. Sin deprives us of heaven. All right, but okay, are the sins past, present, or future? What's, you know, what sins? So when the Hebrews, when the Jews offered sacrifice once a year in atonement for sins, it was for all the sins they had committed during that year. It doesn't cover anything going forward. So those are left. But it's a way to say, I'm sorry, I need to repent. But it doesn't have the power to remove those sins, because it's not a divine sacrifice. So the new law has future goods, okay? It's concerned with the future goods. And so when Christ comes, He brings to perfection everything in the old law. What's interesting is the old law was concerned with the things of this world more. Yes, it was trying to get people to focus on God and to turn to God, but it didn't have the power to do that. And it didn't have the power to perfect people in charity. But Christ comes. God is love. He who abides in God abides in love. He who abides in love abides in God and God in him, because God is love. And God became man. So now he has the power to draw us into charity. So the perfection that God wanted for us is reserved for the new law, because the perfection is charity. And that's the bond of perfection. Okay? So Matthew, what does Matthew say in Matthew 5:48? Our Lord Jesus said, he says, "Be you therefore perfect, even as your heavenly Father is perfect." But now Christ has come, and he gives us something that the old law couldn't give us. He gives us himself. We share in his very life. And he establishes his church, and he establishes the sacraments to pass on the graces that he wants to pass on. So we have this, you know, the old law, the contrast of the old law and the new law. In the old law, we knew about sin. We said, "I'm sorry for sin," but there was no power of the old law to remove the sin. Only when Christ comes can the sin be removed. Don't go away. We'll be right back. This is exciting stuff. Got your family and friends to join us. Live with the Barbers on Virgin Most Powerful Radio.
0: Now, back to Bible with the Barbers. 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
1: Welcome back to Bible with the Barbers on this Friday, January 27th, 2023. So we're talking about Hebrews 10, and Christ was his sacrifices once for all. And it talks about the offerings made in the Old Testament for sin, but that they couldn't take away sin. Well, how is that? Well, Thomas Aquinas explains that, for since sin is something spiritual, which is opposed to what is heavenly, it was necessary that whatever cleansed from sin should be spiritual and heavenly, and consequently, that it have everlasting power. Hence, and that's Hebrews 12, it says, he mentions, Jesus Christ, entered once for all into the holy place, taking not the blood of goats and calves, but his own blood, thus securing an eternal redemption. So Hebrews 12 is showing us that by entering into the sanctuary with his own blood, this is what Christ does, he secures for us an eternal salvation. And that's, you know, the Hebrews is speaking about the power of Christ's sacrifice. And the letter to the Hebrews, Paul attributes an everlasting power to it, saying, having obtained eternal redemption. That was in Hebrews 9:12. But the fact that it has eternal power is enough for sins already committed and sins still to be committed. Therefore, it was not necessary to repeat it anymore. Hence, Christ, by one oblation, perfected forever them that are sanctified. Hebrews 10:14. Christ, by one oblation, perfected forever them that are sanctified. But some people think that, well, Catholics, you offer the Mass every day, so obviously you're contradicting that. You don't believe that. Well, Thomas Aquinas answers to that, and he says, we do not offer something different from what Christ offered for us, namely his own blood. It's the only offering. There's only one offering, the blood of Christ. It is not a distinct oblation, but a commemoration of that sacrifice which Christ offered. Do this in commemoration of me. So Christ offered himself once for all in a bloody manner on Calvary. And in the Mass, time and space do not exist. And through the action of the priest, Jesus Christ, by the power of the Holy Spirit, acts in and through the priest to make present in this time and place his one eternal sacrifice that he offers in heaven before the Father continually as the victim who immolated himself but is no longer dying but lives for all eternity, that act of immolated love, as the lamb who was slain, see Revelations 5, but who still bears his scars. In heaven, he still bears his scars. And he continually offers himself. It's a perpetual offering that he makes continually. And heaven and earth are joined in the Mass. And there is only one sacrifice. Christ is not offering it in a bloody manner anymore. He's in heaven glorified. But time and space do not exist. And we become true witnesses of his death. That's why in the Mass, the priest consecrates the bread and the wine separately to represent the death of Christ. He really died. He really shed his blood. It wasn't play acting. It really happened. And so it's a perpetual memorial where the commemoration makes present all the graces that were gained for us in that moment are present at the Mass. Ask for them. And so it's not that we don't repeat what Christ did. And this is why Jesus established the priesthood. He said, do this in memorial of me, just like the Passover was celebrated every year. But in some sense, the Jews understood that the Passover, that the language of the Passover was that somehow it's still present in this moment because there is no time in God. God is outside of time and all things are eternally present to him. But Christ's sacrifice now, the sacrifice of Christ, is able to take away sins. Because he is God and he offers the perfect sacrifice. And so another question that comes up, so it's not, we're not thinking that we offer Christ, that we re-kill Christ, we re-crucify Christ. It's so funny, I remember as a teenager, I had a brother, I have an older brother, and he asked me that. He said, well, do we crucify Christ at Mass? And I thought, well, the Mass is the representation of Calvary, and I'd never thought it through, or I hadn't been catechized enough to know. And I said, well, yeah, we do. And he just looked at me and said, heretic? And then he didn't explain it. So I had to come to understand through my study of the faith and my growth in the faith to realize that, no, we don't re-crucify Christ at Mass. Jesus Christ died once for all. He will never die again. He died once. But he is glorified in heaven in his risen, ascended, glorified state, he's still the victim who immolated himself, and he still offers himself as a victim before the Father on behalf of sinners. So he's continually pleading for us, because what? Every person in this world, it's like, oh, well, we think, okay, in here, there's the idea that some people think, well, the worshipers have been cleansed. They would no longer have any consciousness of sin. And somebody asked me that question at Bible study on Tuesday night. It was, well, wait a minute. No longer consciousness of sin. And we have this in the New Testament, this idea that seems to say that, well, Christians are incapable of sinning. Okay? So we need to look at that, right? We have to look at what is actually said in confidence in the Scriptures. And in Hebrews 4:16, it says, let us go with confidence to the throne of grace, the throne of mercy. Well, if we're sinless, why would we need mercy? So even Hebrews earlier in chapter 4 talks about this throne of mercy. Okay, so it means the old ceremonies were only sanctifying the flesh. They were temporary. That's what this whole passage is saying. But in the new dispensation, the sanctification is of the consciences as well, and by its nature, permanent, is continual. It lasts on and on. That is, of course, unless we throw it away by sin. So it's not that Christians are incapable of sinning, but we are incapable of losing the salvation that Christ won for us if we throw it away by sin. Well, so the perfection given is justification. That's the perfection given, which in itself lasts forever and constitutes a ticket to enter the Father's house if only we do not throw away the ticket. This is Father Most's commentary. We do not have to earn it. We did not earn it. We cannot earn it. It's not possible. But we can forfeit it. That is justification by faith, by taking, if we mean faith in the sense of what Paul says, okay? So we have In the Old Testament, the voluntary sins remained until the one perfect sacrifice came to take them away. In such a way, what was taken away? The guilt and the liability. When God forgives us our sins, He forgets them. When we confess our sins sincerely and honestly before God, He forgets them. The guilt and the liability no longer remain, okay? But we can commit sins in the future. And even, you know, in the letter of John, in 1 John 3:9, John says, everyone born of God does not commit sin. Well, let's take it in the context of the whole, you know, New Testament. And again, Paul in Romans chapter 8, Paul talks about this too. It says, the wisdom of the flesh is hostile to God. It is not subject to the law of God, for it is unable. The wisdom of the flesh, not subject to the law of God, the wisdom of the flesh. Those who are in the flesh cannot please God. But he goes on to say that those who are in the spirit can please God. Okay? And then he goes on, he says, but being a son of God, those who are in the spirit cannot produce any sin. You know, it seems like it's a definitive. Well, since we might cast it away by sin, we might cast away our salvation by sin. For that reason, in his very first appearance to the apostles after the completion of his sacrifice and resurrection, what did Jesus do on that night of the resurrection? In John chapter 20, he says, he breathed on them, receive the Holy Spirit, whose sins you shall forgive, they are forgiven them. Whose sins you shall retain, they are retained. Why would he give to his apostles the authority to forgive sins if Christ's sacrifice had taken everything away, had taken away our capacity to sin? He forgives our guilt. He forgives our liability. But we still have to strive to overcome sin in our life. We have to work to become more and more like God every day. Free of the things of this world and living for Christ and living in union with Christ. We want to cast away all sins, so we strive for that daily, okay? And Father Most goes on to talk about the obedience of Christ, which I think is a little bit later here, okay? So we're going to move on. So Paul is not saying here that because Christ died, Christians are not capable of sinning. He's not saying that, okay? He is saying that Christ fulfills all the shadows of the old law, and he brings something more perfect because he brings divinity and his grace, the grace of God, all right? So when Christ came into the world, what did he say? Sacrifice and offerings you have not desired, but a body you have prepared for me. In burnt offering and sin offering you have taken no pleasure. Then I said, behold, I come to do your will, O God, as it is written for me in the scroll of the book. So when he says you neither desired nor took pleasure in the sacrifices and offering and burnt offering and sin offerings, these were offered according to the old law, according to the law of Moses. Then he adds, behold, I have come to do your will. So he abolishes the old covenant because it's fulfilled now. He fulfills it. It's completed with him. And he establishes the second. And by that will, we have been sanctified through the offering of the body of Christ once for all. So, obedience. Jesus Christ came in obedience to the will of the Father. In obedience to the will of the Father, he offers himself once for all to free us from all sin. But we have to choose to be free because he wants us to love. God is love. And if we're not free, it's not love. If God is just a slave master, by the way, and he's standing over us with a big stick to say, I'm going to beat you up if you don't obey, and we're just obeying out of fear, that's not love. And it's not freedom. God is love. He loves us as his very dear children, and we are to behave like him as his very dear children. So Christ comes, and he gives us the power to overcome sin in our life by turning to Him and asking Him for that grace day by day, moment by moment. Thank you, all of those of you who are joining us on Bible with the Barbers, on Virgin Most Powerful Radio, on our app, on your cell phone, on our website, on Rumble, on Facebook, on Stations Across Radio, and all the other radio stations that pick up our signal. 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Right now.
0: Now, back to Bible with the Barbers. If you have a question or comment, call 888-526-2151. 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
1: Welcome. Welcome back to Bible with the Barbers on this Friday, January the 27th. 2023. Thank you for joining us. 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So we're talking about Hebrews 11, and that Christ fulfills all the types that are there in the Old Testament. The Old Testament was preparing the way for Christ to come. He comes, he offers himself once for all. He does away with all the animal sacrifices because he is the definitive sacrifice. And it's not that he doesn't take away our capacity to sin. We still can sin, but he forgives our guilt. And he also takes away the liability. If we are truly sorry for our sins and we confess them and give them to God and immerse them in the precious blood of his son, sins are wiped out. So the beauty of confession here that Jesus established, remember he told his apostles on the night of the resurrection, he breathed on them and said, "Receive the Holy Spirit. Whose sins you shall forgive, they are forgiven them. Whose sins you shall retain, they are retained." So in verse 11, it says, every priest stands daily in his service, offering repeatedly the same sacrifices, which can never take away sins, which we talked about, the old law sacrifices. But when Christ had offered for all time a single sacrifice for sin, he sat down at the right hand of the Father, then to wait until his enemies should be made the stool for his feet. For by a single offering, he has perfected for all time those who are sanctified. And the Holy Spirit also bears witness to us, saying, "This is the covenant I will make with them after those days, says the Lord. I will put my law on their hearts, and I will write them on their minds, and I will remember their sins and their misdeeds no more. Where there is forgiveness of these, there is no longer any offering for sin." So Christ makes the offering once, and he doesn't have to die again and again and again and again. He died once for all. And again, we talked about that earlier in this program, how we Catholics do not believe that we're re-crucifying Christ. Okay, so but his sacrifice is an eternal sacrifice that he still offers in his risen, ascended, glorified state in heaven. He still is the victim who immolated himself, who offers himself to the Father for sinners. But he promised that he would write his law on our hearts and on our minds. And this is what he's done. And this is, he forgives the guilt of our sins. He takes away the liability if we're truly sorry and confess them. But that doesn't make us incapable of sinning. And that's why he gave the apostles the power to forgive sins. That's why we have the sacrament of confession in the Catholic Church. Our sins can be forgiven. It's, you know, we go to God in prayer and say, "Lord, I am sorry for my sins." But, you know, it's like, well, how do I know for sure that God heard my prayer? And because he established a sacrament, an outward sign of the grace, of the inward grace that he will give us. "I forgive your sins." When the priest raises his hand in the confessional and says, "I absolve you," he's speaking in persona Christi capita, Jesus Christ the head. He is the high priest, and no priest has any authority or power apart from Christ. Christ is the authority and the power, and every priest, when he administers a sacrament, it is Christ who is working in and through that priest to administer that sacrament. So we're called to obey as Christ did. We talked about that in the last section. Obedience, the obedience of Christ, that he obeyed his Father. From the very first moment of his conception, his human soul had the beatific vision. He saw his Father, and he knew the Father's plan for his humanity, that what he would suffer in his humanity. And he said, "Yes, I come to do your will, O Lord, a body you have prepared for me. I come to do your will." So Paul exhorts us now to persevere to the end. You know, we can lose our salvation. There were great saints who knew, even after having served Christ and suffered so much for him, in a careless moment, they could lose their salvation. And it's not because they're looking at themselves. They understand, I am so weak as a human being. I am capable of the worst possible crime that anyone could commit. And so they constantly depended on the Lord and leaned on the Lord and looked to him for their strength. And they called on his name to save them. And save them from what? From sin. As Jesse mentioned, Leon Bloy at the end of his program, Leon Bloy was a Frenchman. He had a very difficult time supporting his family. He was a writer, I believe, and he didn't make a lot of money, and his family was suffered greatly. He suffered a lot of physical deprivation. His family suffered physical deprivation. Some of them died of starvation, according to Bishop Fulton J. Sheen. And he saw all of this. He saw all of this human suffering, and yet his heart was fixed on the Lord. He wasn't oblivious to the suffering. He felt it. He suffered with his family members, and he suffered because he couldn't provide enough for them, as any man suffers when he can't provide for his family. But he said, nonetheless, the only tragedy in life is not to have become a saint. To become a saint simply means to live in union with God, to behave like God as his very dear children, to live in union with him moment by moment, day by day. So we are called to persevere, and Leon Bloy persevered. And that's the beauty of the saints. You know, Scott Hahn, after he became Catholic, he said, you know, Catholics don't talk about the saints enough. It's one of the most closely guarded secrets of the Catholic faith is that the people who really live the gospel, the Catholics who really live the gospel, are the saints. So by your fruits you will know them. It's not the Catholics who don't live their faith and who don't go to confession and don't go to Mass and don't keep the commandments who are an example of what Catholicism is. It's the saints. It's the saints. Mother Teresa of Calcutta, Sister Teresa Benedicta of the Holy Cross, St. John Paul II, and many, many, many more in our own day. Acuna, I forget his first name right now. He's a young man. He died as a teenager. Joselito, the little martyr who died during the Cristero Revolution. Jacinto and Francisco Marto, who died in 19. They were the two of the children who saw Our Lady at Fatima, and they died not too long after those visions. The visions were 1917. Francisco died first, and then Jacinta died. She died of the Spanish flu, what was called the Spanish flu, believe in 1920. But they offered all of their sufferings in union with Jesus, all of their sufferings, all their sacrifices, and they gave up sin. They battled against sin in their own, these little children. They lived heroically in union with God. Why? Perseverance. They wanted to love, and in order to love, they chose freely to offer up all the crossless toils and disappointments of life. So the letter to the Hebrews, we're called to persevere. Okay, let us consider how to stir up one another to love and good works. Yes, this is from the letter to the Hebrews. I didn't make that up. Let us hold fast, verse 23 in Hebrews 10, let us hold fast to the confession of our hope without wavering, for he who promised is faithful. And let us consider how to stir up one another to love and good works, not neglecting to meet together, as is the habit of some, but encouraging one another, and all the more as you see the day drawing near. And so we're supposed to love our neighbor. We're supposed to serve our neighbor, do good works, feed the hungry, give drink to the thirsty, clothe the naked, shelter the homeless, visit the imprisoned, visit the sick, bury the dead, food to the hungry, drink to the thirsty, clothe the naked, shelter the homeless, visit the sick, visit the imprisoned, and bury the dead. We're supposed to do these things. These are the works, the corporal works of mercy, to serve. And out of love, we're supposed to do it. St. Paul said, you know, remember Corinthians, 1 Corinthians 13. If I were to give my body over to be burned, and there's no love in it, It's nothing. If I were to give everything away that I had, but I do it without love, it's meaningless. If I could speak in the tongues of men and angels, but have not love, I'm a noisy gong and a clanging cymbal. So we need love, the charity of God in us and toward our neighbor. We need to exercise that charity toward our neighbor. And we want to persevere. We want to persevere. And remember, he's writing this letter to the Hebrew converts to Christianity, the Hebrew converts to the Catholic faith, those who were from. And so when he speaks, he's going to speak much, much differently in this letter than he does when he's writing to pagans. He's speaking to the Hebrews and he's warning them. And he's asking them to persevere and to stir one another up. And this is what we're supposed to do. We're not supposed to drag one another down. We're not supposed to say, oh, talk about the TV shows and the movies and the entertainments we go to. We're supposed to spend our time stirring one another up to the service of the Lord. And we're supposed to take courage in the service of the Lord and help one another to do that. And Paul goes on. He says to them, something is, he says, if we sin deliberately after receiving the knowledge of the truth, there is no longer remission, remains a sacrifice for sins. What is he talking about? He's talking about the Hebrew converts who were tempted to go back to the old law. They're tempted to leave Christianity and go back to the old Jewish law. No, the law was fulfilled. Christ is the fulfillment. He is the new covenant. The new covenant is made in his blood. In the old covenant, the covenant was always made in blood, right? And you had, you know, even before the golden calf, you had the animal sacrifices when Abraham had to kill the animals as a sign of the covenant, the shedding of blood. There's no forgiveness of sins without shedding of blood. So when Christ comes into the world, when the second person of the Blessed Trinity comes into the world and becomes Jesus of Nazareth, when he takes to himself a human nature, he takes a body you have prepared for me so that I can shed my blood. So that I can sacrifice myself and offer myself as a worthy offering to God for sin. Christ is the worthy offering. He is the one true sacrifice. And in the Mass, we believe that it is Christ who offers himself in an unbloody manner. The Mass is not a bloody sacrifice. It's an unbloody sacrifice. It's the representation of the sacrifice of Christ in his risen, ascended, glorified state. Don't go away. We'll be back with more. We're coming up to the end of this hour. But I want to thank you all for joining us. And please spread the news among your family, friends, relatives, acquaintances. There's a Bible study on Virgin Most Powerful Radio.
0: Now back to Bible with the Barbers. If you have a question or comment, call 888-526-2151. Here's Terry and Mary Danielle.
1: Welcome. Welcome back to Bible with the Barbers on this Friday, January the 27th, 2023. We're talking about Hebrews 10 today and the sacrifice of Christ being once for all. And we've talked about that. And we're toward the end of the chapter now. And Paul had said, for if we sin deliberately after receiving the knowledge of truth, there's no longer remains a sacrifice. And what is he referring to? He's referring to the possibility of if the Jewish converts to the Catholic Christian faith would now revert back to Judaism with its ineffectual ceremonies and sacrifices, there's no offering for sin that can actually take away sin in the old sacrifice. So de facto, if you return to it, you have no offering for sin. There's only one offering for sin that's actually effectual, and that's the offering of Christ himself. He can take away our guilt and remit the punishment for the sin too. And so he says what remains is a fearful possibility of judgment. And so he goes on to say that, you know, in the old law, if a man violated the law, the Ten Commandments, he died. He was stoned to death by the people. Well, how much worse punishment do you think will be deserved by the man who spurned the Son of God and profaned the blood of the covenant by which he was sanctified and outraged the Spirit of grace? So Paul's saying, if you've received baptism, if you become a Catholic Christian and a Christian and you are now part of God's family, don't spurn that. Don't reject Christ by the way, for anyone or anything. And yeah, there are people within the church who scandalize us, but don't leave Christ because of Judas, okay? Because if the punishment of the old law was death, how much more is the punishment of the new law going to be worse? Okay, so we don't want to leave Christ for any reason. And Paul quotes, he says, "For we know him who said, 'Vengeance is mine, I will repay.'" Remember, "Vengeance is mine, saith the Lord." And that was Deuteronomy 32 and 35 through 36. The Lord will judge his people. Okay, it's a fearful thing to fall into the hands of God. So we're called to persevere in the grace that we received. Okay, and we receive the grace of the knowledge of Jesus Christ, our Savior, that the Son of God really became man, really took to himself a human nature, and in that human nature, he suffered and died. He really shed his blood for us. So he is the one high priest who offers himself. He's the one offering. His blood is the one offering that can take away sins, and he's the one who gives us the perfect act of worship of the Father because he is the Son. And so the Son of God really became man. He really took to himself a human nature, and he really did offer himself on the cross once for all. We don't believe at the Catholic Mass that we're re-crucifying Christ. We believe that time and space don't exist and that Christ offers himself perpetually in heaven, eternally, to the Father on behalf of sinners. And so we are united, that one eternal sacrifice. And that sacrifice of Christ, because Jesus Christ is God, that sacrifice is a divine sacrifice. So sin, Adam and Eve sinned against God. They commit an offense that was infinite because God is infinite. He is love. He's infinite love. And they turned their back on him. They couldn't repair that, and they couldn't earn their way back. So he promised, God promised, "I will send someone. I will put enmity between thee and the woman, between her seed and your seed," the woman's seed, Jesus Christ, who became man in the womb of the Virgin Mary by the power of the Holy Spirit. This was God's plan from the beginning. And Christ would crush the head of the serpent. He would destroy the power of sin and death. He would free us from sin and death. We still struggle, and Paul talks about that in one of his letters. I believe it's Romans, where he says, "The flesh militates against the spirit, and the spirit militates against the flesh." We still have to live out our life in the body, but we can live a life of union with God through prayer and sacrifice, through the sacraments in the Catholic Church, very closely living a life of union with God. But we can't do it by continuing in sin. We have to give up sin. Christ came and gave us the example of obedience. Are we willing to obey God, to keep his commandments? You know, one part of the old law that wasn't done away with, hello out there, everybody, is this microphone on? The Ten Commandments, they were a permanent part of the law. They're still God's owner's manual for mankind to find happiness. It's union with God, and they are summed up in two commandments, aren't they? All 10 of the commandments are summed up in love the Lord your God with your whole heart, your whole mind, your whole

And that, by the way, is in Psalm 40, verses 7 through 9. I come to do your will, O God. And this is what we want to say day by day, moment by moment, each day of our lives. Lord, I come to do your will. Not my will, but thy will be done. And we need to embrace the fullness of the truth that Christ has offered us. We need to conform ourselves to the graces that God has given to us. We need to conform ourselves to the love which Christ shows. And St. Paul talks about the good works we need to do here, right? He refers to the good works. Let us consider how to stir one another up to love and good works. He exhorts us to persevere. We have to strive to persevere. You know, it's not once saved, always saved. Oh, I got it made in the shade. I made my profession of faith and boom, I'm done. And no, I can't go on. I can't go on fornicating. I can't go on committing adultery. I can't go on lying, stealing, cheating, breaking the Ten Commandments, dishonoring my parents, any form of the culture of death, the killing of the unborn and the killing of the old and all of these things. There's no place for these things in God. We cannot go on sinning and expect to be in union with God. Okay? There's no room for sin. There's no room for God in us if we're making a place for sin. We have to give up our sins. And this is what the saints did. They read their lives. You know, the saints went around and they weren't going around breaking the Ten Commandments with abandon. It wasn't, you know, unfortunately at the Reformation, there was one of the reformers said, oh, we're just dunghills covered with snow. And you know, Christ justifies us, but he doesn't really transform us. That's not what the scripture teaches. In his letter here to the Hebrews and in other letters, Paul talks about the transforming power of grace. That we are, what did he say? He said, I live, now not I, but Jesus Christ lives in me. I still live my human life, but it is a life of faith in the Son of God. And that transformed, that our inner being be renewed by the renewal of your mind. Paul says in another place, in the letter to Romans, I believe it is. Paul continually talks about this idea of being transformed into a living image of Christ. This is our calling as Christians. We're not dunghills covered with snow. If we've been baptized, if we have truly accepted the Lord Jesus and asked him to live in us, and we ask him every day, Lord, if I am in the state of grace, please keep me in the state of grace. And if I am not in the state of grace, please put me in the state of grace. Show me whatever it is I need to do to be in the state of grace. To be in the state of grace means that the grace of God is in us, that we are in union with God, that we have God's grace, his very own life, not just his help. There is, what do we call it? Sanctifying grace and actual grace. Sanctifying grace is the life of God within us. Actual grace is the grace that we receive, the help that we receive from God moment by moment to do his will. So we're not here to do our own will. We're here to do his will. We need to persevere in that. We're here because Christ sacrificed himself once for all in a bloody manner, but that sacrifice is perpetual because he, the victim who immolated himself, is no longer dying but still lives in heaven, that act of immolated love. He is the lamb who was slain, who still bears his scars in heaven. When I was 19 years old, I had appendicitis that didn't get diagnosed, and I ended up in the hospital for 4 days before surgery because they weren't, well, 3.5 days. They weren't quite sure what was wrong, and 3 full days, and the fourth day they took me into surgery. The fourth day was basically surgery and recovery, and then from there, I was 25 days after surgery because I was so sick, and one of the ladies who was shared room, several ladies shared the room with me, in that course of that 25 days after surgery. And one of them was a Lutheran minister's mother. And she said, why do you still have Christ on the cross? He's not suffering anymore. And that's true. He's not suffering. But in heaven, he still bears his scars. We still have Christ on the cross because we don't want to forget. He really did shed his blood for us. He wasn't play acting. And he really does wash us clean in his blood. Our garments are made white. They're not dunghills covered with snow.
We are transformed within, from within, and filled with the grace of God. So we need to live in the freedom of God's children. In order to do that, we have to give up sin. Jesus said in the gospel, anyone who sins is a slave of sin, and no slave has a permanent place in his master's house. Go to confession on a regular basis. Visit Jesus in the Blessed Sacrament. Go to Mass daily if possible, but at least on Sunday. Read your scriptures every day. Pray your rosary. Prayer is supposed to be a conversation with someone who loves us. We enter into conversation with him who loves us. So let us enter into that conversation every single day. Let us have a personal encounter with Christ every day in our prayer and in the Holy Eucharist and in confession. And let us go to confession frequently and regularly. If it's been a while, go. By the way, Sacred Heart Parish in Covina has confessions tonight, beginning at 7 or 7:30, and they said they'll hear confessions until the last person is done. So line them up, everybody. Let's go to confession. Let's confess our sins and ask the Lord for the grace to live free of sin so that we will truly be God's children and have a permanent place in the Father's house. Thank you so much for joining us on Bible with the Barbers. I really hope this encourages you and inspires you to read the scriptures more. This is God's holy word. He is speaking to us. He speaks to us through his son, and he speaks to us through the written word that tells us about his son. So we'll be back, please God, next week with more on Bible with the Barbers. 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

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Terry Barber with Virgin Most Powerful Radio. Got a great show ahead of us. The reason is I want to look to the advice of Cardinal Mueller regarding the Holy Mother of the Church, and I think it's something that we should all be praying for. These are monumental times. July 1st, the SSPX are going to consecrate four more bishops, and they will be excommunicated from the church. And Cardinal Mueller has a good way of helping Holy Mother the Church deal with this. So we want to talk about that. And I also want to talk about the Major League Baseball apologizing to our Christian baseball players who want to do nothing more than share their faith. And this is a good story. So again, it's people who stand up for the faith, even if they're going to be persecuted. And we have St. John Paul II's statement later in the show with Bishop Sheen that I think is appropriate. So you want to hear that. But let's get to the gospel first, and then Sheen, and then to the topics. This is the memorial of the first holy martyrs of the Holy Roman Church. So I'm going to talk about some martyrs from the Spanish Revolution in 1936, just like the church has been, you know, canonizing martyrs for centuries. We have them in our own days. So we'll talk about that. That the gospel is Matthew chapter 8, verse 23 to 27. As Jesus got into a boat, his disciples followed him, and suddenly a violent storm came upon the sea, so that the boat was being swamped by waves. But he was still asleep. They came and woke him, saying, "Lord, save us! We are perishing." He said to them, "Why are you terrified, O you of little faith?" Then he got up, rebuked the winds and the sea, and there was a great calm. The men were amazed and said, "What sort of man is this, whom even the winds and the sea obey?" The Gospel of the Lord. Praise to you, Lord Jesus Christ. Well, there again, you know, some of those folks even today don't believe Jesus Christ is God. And that gospel shows how even Jesus made the winds obey him. And he was God. He is God. And I think that's something that we continually need to mention and proclaim, because we living in a time of Gnosticism, meaning, you know, God isn't God. He's just, you know, just someone up there. In other words, we have to believe that Jesus Christ is the Son of God. All right, let's bring the smartest guy into the room. Full sheen ahead. Boy, that beatification's coming up quick, folks. And I'm going to quote John Paul II, St. John Paul II, with Bishop Sheen. He said this: we must defend truth at all costs, even if we are reduced to just 12 again. Now, I think that's appropriate for today, because we see the compromising going on in the world and in the church. And if we would just stick to our fundamentals, what we actually believe and proclaim, I think the world would respond and respect us. Because I have friends who are non-Catholic, and they say, "Why is your church such a big shot on ecology? I thought your church was supposed to teach people how to get to heaven." I'm like, dude, you're saying that, I'm with you. But that's what the mission of the church has been for 2,000 years. We have to leave a lot of this stuff in the worldly things to the world, and to what is God, to God. And so I'm encouraging us to pray that we'll have a renewed fervor for the salvation of souls. Now, I just came back from Scotland. I've been out for 5 days, and I saw the destruction of Christianity in Scotland. Yeah, I was very sad at what I saw there. And why do I bring this up? Because I was at St. Mary's Catholic Cathedral, where St. John Paul II was at, and I was talking to people after Mass, giving out our cards for Virgin Most Powerful Radio. And shockingly, I ran into people who listen to us. So I'll say hello to you now. A young couple that I met.
And they now live in Scotland. And so I said, well, that's great. Well, get the word out. The reason I bring this up is when I talk to even the Anglicans, the Scottish church, only about 4 or 5% of them show up for church. And I bring this up to you that we have to stand up for the truth. I had a lot of taxi rides because I had to go all over the city with my daughter to sightsee, and it was nice, strange. But I would always evangelize whoever I met on the streets. And there was this man who said, oh, you're from America. Oh, you guys got a bunch of corrupt people in there. And, you know, I said, well, yeah, we all sinners. I get that. But we want to repent of it. And he said, well, I just steal, but I don't need to repent. You know what you say? I said, well, have you realized that at your exit interview, when you die, everything you do is going to come out and you'll be judged by that. And if you have done serious sin, you go to hell for all eternity. Don't do it, man. I love you enough to tell you, repent and believe in the gospel. I thought this guy was like, what? So I told him, and, you know, I'd say, hey, dude, I came all the way from California. If God wanted to use me to tell you that, and that was all I got done for the trip, a lack of sleep, all the things that we got challenged with, lost luggage and all that, maybe that was we're praying for you, dude, to come back to the faith. So I say this because everywhere we go, we have to share the faith. And I'm going to start a special class on how to share your faith with people, because we're so distracted by all of the worldly things and the problems in the church and the world that we got to stay focused on introducing people to the person of Jesus Christ. And that's what I try to do wherever I am, whether I'm in Scotland or California. And I thank you again. We are able to do some, I think, good evangelization out there in Europe. All right. I want to, before I get to Cardinal Mueller, I wanted to bring something up. First of all, don't forget, we still have seats on the second bus going to Fulton Sheen's, not funeral, I went to his funeral, the beatification. We fly into St. Louis, and our buses will pick us up for a couple days. We're going to go through where Fulton Sheen lived. We'll go to the beatification. We've already got the tickets. We're good, ready to go. And if you want to come, go to vmpr.org to check out our website, or call us at 877-526-2151 if you want to come with us to the beatification. It's just once-in-a-lifetime situation. Also, don't forget about all the events we have going on here. At the same time, you can check events on our schedule for the Spiritual Warfare Conference, for the Biblical Studies Conference. It's all written out. Also, we've got the blessing of a beautiful statue of Fulton Sheen. We have a special mass on the 31st of July where the priest, bishop, comes and says mass at 5 o'clock, and then the blessing of the statue, and then we have a little potluck. So I'd like to ask you if you want to come. And then the following day is the Spiritual Warfare Conference here at the chapel. So all that's on our website. Check it out. All right. I want to, because I'm a baseball guy, I want to talk about this. And I thank some of the politicians like Senator Josh Hawley saying to MLB Commissioner Bob Manfred, hey, you know, he admitted that the league was wrong to threaten San Francisco Giants players over a Bible verse, and promised the league would fine or discipline them. So I'm, you know, see, someone stands up for the Christian faith and Bible, they might be persecuted, and they might even be, you know, we have like the martyrs today, the feast. We might have a dry martyrdom. What is a dry martyrdom? Well, we're just persecuted. We're not killed, but we're consistently being persecuted for what we believe in the Catholic faith. So Senator Josh Hawley, who's a good man, he demanded answers from the MLB, that's a Major League Baseball commissioner, Rob Manfred, over this incident, and said that the commissioner admitted, right, that the league was wrong, and so he's going to do that. Manfred and the league came under fire, not only from Senator Hawley, but also I will stand up with convert Vice President J.D. Vance, who's a convert to the Catholic faith,
and also multiple governors and state attorney generals. So people stood up for this mishap that Major League Baseball was doing. And I have to commend MLB, Major League Baseball, saying, dude, guys, you can't persecute us Christians because we want to stand up for our faith. Even on the economic level, most of your fans have a Christian background. So I think they made the right call, and I'm grateful that they did because they need to make that right call. All right, we're going to take a break, and then we're going to have two things. I have something from Cardinal Mueller, but I also want to set up something on spirituality regarding distractions, and we can all get those in the world, the devil and the flesh. Stay with us. When we come back, we'll talk about those, the way to stay in that sanctifying grace that I talk about at the end of the show. Father William Lawrence, the North American Provincial for FSSP, Fraternity of St. The Friars of St. Peter, they're going to give in their newsletter a great advice about the single important thing we must possess is sanctifying grace. We say that all the time, but listen to what Father says. It's much better than Jess or myself. Stay with us. We're too blessed to be stressed. We're too anointed to be disappointed. And if hope was money, we'd be billionaires. Stay with us, family.

back to the Truth and Justice Show. People say, "Man, you go anywhere to evangelize." Well, I will. And that's why I'm going to be doing this course on evangelization. I mean, even when I was at Scotland, we would go to these castles. And it was fascinating, the persecution, the things that went on up there. But I was at the gift shop buying some gifts. And somehow the lady was having struggles. And I said, "Don't worry about it. Have this attitude of gratitude." She says, "I like that." You know, she says it with her Scottish brogue. And she says, "I need someone positive in my life to say something like that to me." And I said, "Well, I'm going to say some more to you. I'm too blessed to be stressed. I'm too anointed to be disappointed. And if hope was money, I'd be a billionaire." She says, "What? I got to write that down." So I said, "Look, I'm going to give you a card. Download this free app, which is Virgin Most Powerful Radio, and you'll get more stuff like that." She was all happy. The point I'm making is people are hurting, even there in Scotland, wherever they are. But we as Christians, specifically Catholics, we have to share the faith. And what I'm going to do is, you know, I wrote that book, How to Share Your Faith with Anyone, but I'm going to be helping people do that, because all the other things that we're doing is second fiddle to introducing people to the person of Jesus Christ. And that's just what Father William Lawrence, the FSSP, North American Provincial, did. And it's just kind of funny because he talked about sanctifying grace. And we talk about that at the end of every show. So here's what Father has to say. Distractions is an able to tool in the workshop of the devil. Absolutely, Father. The devil would like to distract us from paying attention to what really matters, from everything from prayer to our duties in our state in life, to the spiritual world, to the purpose of our existence, to God himself. How does he distract us? We got so much to be distracted by in our world. Titillation. Yeah. Furthermore, there's never been a time before in history with such a scope and variety of available distractions at our time right now. He's right, Father. You're right. That is why it is more critical than ever to call to mind what truly matters the most in our existence. That's why I keep telling people, live in the presence of God. Constantly ask that. And constantly say, "Jesus, I need more faith." I had a gentleman call me today. He's losing his faith this morning. I gave him the advice I give everybody. Ask Jesus Christ for stronger faith. Pray your rosary. Go to Mass as often as you can. Get to the Blessed Sacrament. So this priest, Father, says the single most important thing we can possess is sanctifying grace. We've been saying that for decades. Yep. A person who dies in the state of sanctifying grace will ultimately possess the infinite and eternal God to enjoy forever in that beatific vision. Remember what I told the taxi driver in Scotland? Isn't with his exit interview? What you do will affect your soul for eternity. Get it right. A person with the use of reason who does not will go to hell. And I think that's what stunned the guy and the taxi driver in Scotland, that someone would tell him, "You could go to hell by committing serious sin." So Father William Lawrence says, it is good for us to often think of sanctifying grace to avoid becoming distracted from what matters most. Sanctifying grace, as we all hopefully know, is infused into our soul at baptism, right? Yep. It can only be lost by knowing and willingly, this is key, committing a serious sin. See, I just told the guy in Scotland that it's a serious sin to steal. Maybe he thought it was not a big deal. That's what he said. Well, I'm telling him it is. So in the case of the tragic event, sanctifying grace can be regained by making a good and complete confession. Now, what is sanctifying grace? That is the question. It's nothing else than the divine life of God in our souls. It is participation in the divine nature and divine life of God. It cannot be felt because it is a spiritual quality, not a physical thing.
Nevertheless, sometimes the effects of sanctifying grace can, so to speak, overflow from our spiritual soul in a manner that is able to be sensed. The effects of sanctifying grace are truly outstanding. First of all, God dwelling in the soul in the state of grace in a special manner as a beloved father, a faithful friend, a divine lover. Friendship is only possible between two individuals who share a certain equality. It cannot be with friends, with a snail or a tree, because we are nowhere equal. The divine nature which the soul in the state of grace participates in, however, bridges the infinite gap between God and his creatures. It elevates the soul and allows true friendship with God. It allows us to be true children of God. See, we're children of God in this one level, but when we're baptized and living in the state of grace, we really are children of God. In addition, this participation in the divine nature makes us fearsome to the demons. Yeah, the demons hate that. Oh, man, you live in the state of grace. That's it, man. They don't want that. Sanctifying grace is the seed of, like this, of the beatific vision, which only comes to fully maturity in heaven, right? If a person possesses sanctifying grace in this life, he or she also possesses the infused virtue, faith, hope, charity, prudence, justice, temperance, fortitude, and their associated virtues, as well as the gifts of the Holy Spirit. Sanctifying grace also allows us to merit for heaven. That's our goal, right, everybody? Let's stay focused. Our place in heaven will be determined by the merit we have obtained in this life. And then he gives this beautiful story that the Saint Teresa of a Little Flower gives. And this is one I've always thought of when I was a kid, when I first read this. Saint Teresa of Lisieux explained the fact that everyone in heaven will be completely happy by using an analogy. I love this. A soul with a small amount of merit is like a small container, perhaps the size of a small cup or a thimble. A soul with a large amount of merit is like a larger container, perhaps a large bucket. That would be like someone like St. Maximilian Kolbe. If both containers are filled to overflowing, we cannot say that one is lacking happiness, joy, and love, and all the rest. Both are satiated with one is much larger than the other. The size of our container in heaven will depend upon the merit we have earned in this life. That makes sense. It's impossible to merit without sanctifying grace. St. Paul reminds us that even if we lay down his life and doesn't have charity, he is nothing. Remember Colossians chapter 1. Sanctifying grace, as noted above, gives us a participation in the life of God, and thus all our good works in the state of grace are meritorious. This includes not only pious works like prayer, fasting, almsgiving, but everything that is not sinful and ultimately done for God. Remember, every action is like a blank check. Give it all to God. Suffering up on the love of God is particularly meritorious, whether it be physical, spiritual, or emotional, or mental. But even ordinary actions like eating, working, recreating can be meritorious if done for God. That's why that line by Bishop Sheen, every action is like a blank check. We give it all to God. If I eat to preserve my health, I refresh my body because God wants me to be a good steward of what he has given me, I grow in merit. So when we exercise to stay healthy, we're giving it all to Jesus. The gift of sanctifying grace is precious beyond price, indeed. It was purchased
on the cross by the shedding of our Lord's most precious blood. It not only transforms a human soul by filling it with such divine life of God, it can also transform everything we do so that it earns merit for eternity. The devil will try to distract us from thinking about what matters most in our life. Let us then meditate on God and his awesome gifts of love. Let us also be very grateful. That's why I say that attitude of gratitude. And this is from the priests for the Eternity of St. Peter, Father William Lawrence. He is the North American provincial. So he's the top man here in America for the Fraternity of St. Peter. Why do I bring this up? Because at the end of every show, we always talk, what state should we be living in? And the state of grace. And this is why it's important for us to understand that living a sacramental life helps us in that sanctifying grace. And I would encourage all of us to keep that in mind. When I come back from the break, we're going to talk a little bit about a saint, right? Saint Aloysius' first words as a baby. Wait till you hear this. I'll just tell you now, because we're going to get to Cardinal Mueller too. His mother repeated over and over again these words that she hoped he would say first before any other words. You know how kids always say, Mama, Dad, Dad. Well, no, Saint Aloysius Gonzaga's mother had a different strategy. She did not try to get her to say that, Mama or Daddy. According to the book Life of Saint Aloysius Gonzaga, his mother made it her goal to train him to say the words Jesus and Mary when he was a baby. Those were his first words. I just thought that was an interesting story I had to share with our listeners. So, Mom, Dad, wouldn't you be impressed if your little baby said, Mama, Dad, yeah, that's always good. But wouldn't you be more impressed if they said, Jesus, Mary? I would. I never had my kids say that. All right, when we come back from the break, okay, we're going to talk about this Cardinal Mueller situation for the Vatican response to the SSPX's new commission for those seeking full communion. And we've got much more to talk about. One more quick note about the Scottish government where I was at last week. The government saying that they're standing up for what a man and a woman. So they got that right. I'm glad there's some renewal even in Western Europe going on. And I'm grateful for that. Stay with us, family. When we come back, we're going to talk about a very important topic. Cardinal Mueller talking about the July 1st consecrations of more bishops. Stay with us. We'll be back with more on the Terry and Jesse.

Welcome back to the Truth and Justice Show here on Virgin Most Powerful Radio. You know, everybody knows that Pope Leo is begging the SSPX not to consecrate bishops July 1st. And, you know, I plead you with you, ask you with all my heart, please turn back, the Pope said. And I'm glad that he's doing it. I just hope he'll do what Cardinal Mueller is suggesting as a cardinal who recommends things to the Pope, because he's calling for the Vatican response to SSPX, a new commission for those seeking full communion. Well, I want to explain all this because he's referencing a condemnation of Protestantism at the Council of Trent. Cardinal Mueller told the consistory the same verdict applies to the Lefebvreites of our time ahead of the consecration. I happen to agree with the Cardinal Mueller. Listen to this, and then, you know, we can agree to disagree, but I think he's making common sense on this. Cardinal Mueller has urged the College of Cardinals to respond to the SSPX, S's Profession of the Catholic Faith, which they just came out last week with, which he said amounted to a scandalous accusation that Rome has abandoned the Catholic faith while proposing a new structure to receive members seeking full communion with Rome after the planned Episcopal consecration of July 1st. Now, the gathering of the cardinals is a consistory that the SSPX distribute a 154-point profession of Catholic faith to all the members of the College of Cardinals. Mueller, Cardinal Mueller, argued that the profession of faith contained accusations against the church that require an explicit response from the church. I sure think so, too. Mueller argued that the SSPX has accused the Catholic Church of having departed from the traditional faith, which he described as scandalous. He therefore urged the Pope and the cardinals to respond by virtue of the office, both individually and as a college. The prelate also proposed establishing a commission modeled on the former pontifical commission. This was back in 1988. I remember it. Ecclesial Dei, to facilitate those who, after embracing what he described as a schismatic position, namely the Episcopal consecrations, wish to restore full communion with the Roman pontiff. Now, while advocating sensitivity in dealing with individuals, Mueller drew a distinction between pastoral practice and ecclesial unity. The boundary into schism is definitively crossed when the ministry of the Bishop of Rome, as the visible, principal, and enduring foundation of the church's unity, is revealed truth, is violated, he stated. Mueller then cited Polish Cardinal Stanislaus Hodes during the Council of Trent, who, speaking of the Protestants of his own day, said, he is not a Catholic who is at variance with the Roman Church in the doctrine of the faith. His words apply to the Lefebvreites in his own time, the cardinal charged. This is hard-hitting. Might not agree with it, but I think he's spot on, myself. The SSPX, I mean, I understand what they're, you know, I understand the frustration in the church. I'm frustrated with clarity not being, but the doctrine has not changed. The SSPX is scheduled to consecrate four new bishops July 1st at its international seminary in Switzerland. The ceremony will take place without pontifical mandate, recalling the episcopal consecrations performed in 1988 by Archbishop Marcel Lefebvre. Now, I don't like the Chinese bishops being made bishops without permission from Rome because of the communist government. I agree. There is it's a scandal that the Chinese did it, and they're not getting excommunicated. I get that. Now, as Spittoni reported, Mueller's intervention was received without public discussion during the consistory, although several cardinals were said to have expressed appreciation afterwards for Mueller's frankness and considered his proposal a worthy of attention.
Yeah, and you know what it is? Mueller's got a PhD in common sense. And unfortunately, common sense ain't that common right now. Following the Episcopal consecrations carried out by Lefebvre in 1988, Saint Pope John Paul II established Ecclesial Day, commissioned to assist those wishing to remain attached to the traditional liturgy while preserving full communion with the Holy See. That commission continues its work until it was suppressed. What do you think who suppressed it? Yeah, Pope Francis in 2019. Needs to get back. We got to bring these people back in the fold, man. If they have a love for the Trinitine Mass, God bless them, man. They're the most fervent people. Come on, we got to reach out to these folks. June 27, an Italian journalist, okay, Nico Spugnoni, reported that the issue of SSPX's consecration emerged during the extraordinary consistory of cardinals in Rome on June 26th, when Cardinal Mueller called on the Holy See to reject what he described as scandalous accusations that the Roman Church has departed from the Catholic faith. Mueller also proposed the creation of a commission to assist the clergy and the faithful who may seek reconciliation with Rome following the planned Episcopal consecrations Wednesday in Switzerland. The intervention came after Pope Leo XIV had encouraged frank discussion during the gathering of cardinals. Yeah, I mean, this is what's so crazy in my mind. Folks, these are fervent Christians, Catholic Christians, and we need to reach out to keep them in the fold. They're just asking for something the saints have had for centuries. Is that too much to ask for? He said, it is our duty by the virtue of our office as bishops, cardinals, both individually as a college, to reject the scandalous accusation that the Roman Church has departed from the Catholic faith, Mueller said in his address to the consistory, referring to the planned consecration of bishops without a papal mandate. He added, in the face of this schismatic act of episcopal consecration carried out without the prior grant of, you know, of permission with the Pope, there must be no ambiguity. Right, Cardinal Mueller, I say that again, please. There must be no ambiguity. The whole speech was published by the Vatican journalist Diane Montega. She's a sweet girl. She teaches. Oh, I love her articles. Mueller likely delivered his address during the first phase of the consistory, his open session, which focused on proclaiming the gospel in today's world. Each cardinal was permitted up to 3 minutes to address the questions assigned for discussion. Wow, is this amazing? Yes. In the first part of his speech, Cardinal Mueller preached Leo's decision to gather the cardinals annually in Rome in order to listen and decide together how to govern the universal church. Very different from Pope Francis. He never gathered them. Very rare. I thank the Holy Father, the cardinal said, for reaffirming the fundamental role of the College of Cardinals for the Universal Church. From St. Irenaeus of Lyon to the First Vatican Council, the primacy of the Pope was not spoken of as though it belonged to an isolated individual, but rather as the primacy of the Church of Rome, Mueller said. Boy, Cardinal Mueller, thank you. I had a chance to meet him, folks. He's about 6'5", huge man. When I shook his hand, I was looking up to him. Boy, someone took a shot of that picture, too. Soon after he was criticized, that organization of the consistory, which, as LifeSite News also pointed out, resembled the pseudo-democratic management typical of Pope Francis. In every depiction and photograph of the council, the plenary discussion is shown. Accordingly, the free exchange of views preceded by carefully prepared interventions ought to precede the group work and should be accorded greater space than is presently the case, the German cardinal
said. I love him, man. He just, you know, common sense. Of course he's right. Now, in 2021, sadly, Pope Francis issued Traditus Custodis, introducing new restrictions on the celebration of the traditional Latin Mass within the Catholic Church. According to Spignani, discussion with the College of Cardinals now appears to favor a more accommodating approach. Well, yeah, you think? Towards communities considered in full communion with Rome that celebrate the older liturgy while accepting the authority of the Second Vatican Council. Like the Fraternity of St. Peter, who I support. Okay, I get their newsletter every month. These guys are spot on. You don't want to kick these guys out of the church. I don't think so. I mean, we reach out to, you know, people who have same-sex attraction. We welcome them to come in. Sometimes people don't welcome them about saying repent. But we got to be able to welcome souls into the church and show them the beauty of our faith in accepting Jesus' teachings, not ours. The extraordinary consistory opened up with the absence of three cardinals, Joseph Zen, Cardinal Peter Erodo, who they're both elderly, and also Wilhelm Elk. They're both represented of the menace because of their health, but they are really Orthodox bishops, cardinals, who I think would help us. But now they're going to even help us more through their prayer of sacrifice of getting old. You know, you can't do everything you want to do in life. Okay, when we come back, oh, wowie, we are going to talk about some fantastic comments about temptation and things about evil tendencies, how to keep your resolutions firm, spirituality. This is what is most important, living a holy life. Cardinal Mueller, thank you for that suggestion. We'll be right back.

Truth and Justice Show. Wow, I'm so blessed. I wanted to end the show and just talk about two things. One, the Holy Father is beatifying priests who were martyred. I mentioned at the beginning of the show, from the communists declared as a U.S. Nun venerable. These are really great stories because it's the feast now of the martyrs today. And 19 priests were martyred during the 1936 Spanish Civil War. And I think it's just beautiful that their example of just saying, you know what, I stand for Jesus Christ. And it cost them their life. And here we are almost 100 years later talking about them as models for the church. I think that speaks volumes about our Holy Mother, the church. I wanted to end, though, on some thoughts on temptation, because we all get temptations. I mean, that's the devil's work. This is from my little book, My Daily Bread, The Confraternity, The Precious Blood. Old school stuff, but keeps me focused on this, on who? Person of Jesus Christ. That's who. My child, do not be troubled if you are visited by evil tendencies or strange imaginations, things. Keep your resolutions firm and your intentions clear before me. You are not suffering from illusions, even though at one moment you are full of spiritual desires and joy, and then shortly afterwards, you are back in your foolish ways. Some of your defects are to be borne patiently for my sake. I will not hold them against you, our Lord says, right? In fact, they bring you great merit as long as you are truly displeased with them and refuse to consent to them. What does all that take? Discipline. That's why you want to, even eating a meal, deny yourself some good thing to show that you can have control of your appetites. Now, our Lord says, I permit the devil to wander over the earth. He's continually trying to kill your desire for me. That's the job of the devil. Send you to hell. He tries in many different ways to draw you away from every holy exercise. He can hurt you only if you follow his suggestions. Did you hear that? In his attempt to draw you away from me, he studies you and sees where you are weakest. Remember that. He's a smart person, the devil. He knows your weaknesses. Satan suggests, okay, that evil thoughts cause weariness or despair to you. He would like to draw you away from all prayer, all holy reading, or any good work. He could do that with distractions, can he? Yeah. It fits right in what we said at the beginning. He dreads seeing anyone make humble confessions. The devil hates it when you go to confession. Remember that. Going to confession. Oh, the devil hates it. I'm going. Yeah. If he could, he would stop you from receiving me in Holy Communion. And yet, in spite of his frantic and consistent efforts against you, he's helpless if you decide to stand by me with faith, hope, and love. Despise the enemy, folks. Just despise him. And fear him not. Fix your attention on your daily occupation. We call it our daily duties. Follow my words in your daily life. Seek grace and inspiration by prayer and meditation. Think often of my life. Honor my saints. Recall and detest your sins. Okay? Watch over your desires, thoughts, and intentions. Make your resolutions. Renew them often. When I talk about resolutions, renew your faith in Jesus Christ every day. Ask him for stronger faith. I said that to a man that called me today. He said he was losing his faith. Get this all. Ask Jesus for more faith every day, Pope. Put that as your prayer. You do your best to follow him. Trust in our Lord's wisdom and love for the rest. And then think this. I need not think that I am less loyal to our Lord when I've lost that feeling of devotion, which I desire to have towards God and his saints. Holy feelings are a favor which God grants for a moment, folks. They are short,
foretastes of heaven. They are not meant to be permanent gifts on this life. Therefore, I must not depend on them. My true virtue and merit are best known when those feelings are not present in everyday humdrum activities. How well do I fulfill my duties? What kind of resistance do I offer to my unreceiving tendencies and desires within me? How devoutly do I try to please God in all things? These are questions I ask myself. The devil has not a chance against me if I'm willing to do my best. So let's pray. Dear Father of Light, when my mind is overclouded with confusion or anxieties, grant me the light of your grace so that I may fix my eyes on your truth. Your truth is Jesus Christ, yeah. And walk safely towards heaven. In your church, I will seek your guidance as you desire me to do. All the powers of hell are helpless against me if I will only be wise enough to seek your truth and use the strength of these holy sacraments. Now, this is the advice from the saints, okay? I give you this. I talked about, you know, what's the problems that are going on in the church, but more importantly, how to be a saint. This is something that we all have to keep our focus on as the person of Jesus Christ. And I think it's important that we continue to read holy books, pray our daily rosary. You probably heard the news that the Dominican Sisters of Nashville are making 75,000 rosaries for the September 23rd beatification of Fulton Sheen in St. Louis. And they're making these rosaries to give to people. I'm going to pick one up. Oh, you bet I will. To way to prepare and pray what Bishop Sheen would want you to do. He talked about Our Lady of the Rosary. He talked about prayer. And so I think the Dominican Sisters are doing a great service to the church by making these 75,000 rosaries to be given out in St. Louis at the beatification of soon to be blessed Fulton J. Sheen. And just for those who want to come to that event, I'd love to have you come. We still got some seats on our second bus. The first bus, I must admit, is filled. But we're going to spend 3 days out in the St. Louis and the Peoria, Illinois area. What are we going to do? We're going to do the footsteps of Fulton Sheen. We're going to not only go to the beatification, we're going to take a bus ride out to Peoria to where Fulton Sheen's house is. We're going to go to the museum dedicated to Fulton Sheen. We're going to have mass confession available. I got Father coming to be with us to have confessions and Holy Mass. It's going to be a great 3-day experience. I would encourage you to go to our website, vmpr.org, or if you can, call us, 877-526-2151. As a way of having interest, you can call us and we'll be happy to tell you that. The Vatican is also come out with some good things. And one thing I meant to mention before we end, that the Vatican rejected a proposal to allow lay people to do homilies. Now, that's always been the case, but the German church is upset. And they're going to throw, you know, say, I don't care what the Vatican says. We're going to continue to do just that. They've been doing that. They've been having liturgies with women for years. So we need to pray for the church in Germany that they will come back, because by practice, they're leaving the church. And very few Germans that I've talked to are practicing the faith. And that's sad. So I would encourage us to do what Fulton Sheen said, pray our daily rosary, stay close to the sacrament of confession. Also, just a quick note, I mentioned at the beginning of the show that the Spiritual Warfare Conference is coming up
August 1st, the day before we have the blessing with the bishop for the Fulton Sheen statue, the marble statue in our chapel. We're going to have a great event there. So, we'd love to have you come. All you want to do is go to vmpr.org. You can register online. Also, we have the Biblical Studies Conference coming up November 7th at the How to Defend the Faith with Sacred Scripture with Father Alan Bender, a Norbertine priest, and our very own William Albrecht from Patristic Pillars. This is going to be a great conference. We do it at the chapel because we can put a couple hundred people in our chapel. We don't have the big expenses of the convention centers that sometimes puts us behind the eight ball. So I want to encourage you to come to our event when you can on that date, or you can actually get it done on streaming. Also, I mentioned the good news about National League Baseball. Well, you know, this Atlantic League team, which is a minor league team, they actually refuse to play if they're going to be forced to wear emblems for the LGBT. So there are people out there who will stand. Now, are you going to, here's the point. We live in a world that you need to know where you stand. And for some people, they think that we're asking you to really die to yourself. That's something unusual. It's too much, you know? So I say, no, we have to stand for what our faith, what our teachings say. And if it means being persecuted, so be it. Life is short. Eternity is forever. And I say all the time, you know, I say we're too blessed to be stressed. Well, we are too renewed by Jesus Christ to be subdued. We're too faithful to be hateful, too projected to be dejected, too anointed to be disappointed, and too inspired to be tired. And if hope was money, yes, we'd be billionaires because our hope is in Jesus Christ. Don't forget, Our Lady of Fatima said this clearly. Souls are going to hell because no one is there to pray and make sacrifices. We have to pray for these souls. Might be our son, daughter, could be our husband or wife, relative or friend. We have to do that. And don't forget, we need to unite our sufferings with the sufferings of Christ to help redeem the world, as Colossians says. And if we do that, we'll have a very fulfilled life because we give it all to Christ through Mary. Thanks for supporting us here at Virgin Most Powerful Radio. May God richly bless you and your family.

Peace be to you. Now, there actually is such a thing in the world as authoritarianism. It is communism. What is the essence of authoritarianism? Well, I would say it was threefold. First, it subjects the mind to dogmas. Two, it makes fear the basis of obedience. Three, it destroys freedom of thought. Now, the church has none of these qualities. It could not have them. Because remember that our blessed Lord lived in the midst of authoritarianism. The people among whom he moved were under the power of the Romans. Furthermore, all of the Pharisees were authoritarian. So when, therefore, our blessed Lord founded his church, naturally, he made it a bulwark against all forms of authoritarianism. Notice how he even contrasted his church and what would be likened to communism. He said, you know that among the Gentiles, those who bear rule, lord it over them, and great men vaunt their power over them. But with you, it must be otherwise. And whoever has a mind to be first among you must be your slave. Now, how did our Lord save us?

is saved by reverence for the truth. Now let's take these up one by one. First of all, dogmas. In communism and in any other form of authoritarianism, one has to submit to a system, that is to say, a very complicated network of assumptions, codes, and directives and orders, which are very often abstract, such as, for example, the dialectical materialism of communism, the theory of class conflict, and the labor theory of value. But as Catholics, we do not subscribe to a system of dogmas. We begin with a person. The person of our Lord continued in his mystical body, the Church. What is faith? Faith is the meeting of two personalities. You and our Lord. There's no adhesion to an abstract dogma, but rather a communion with a person who can neither deceive nor be deceived. The authoritarian starts with a party line. We start with our Lord, the Son of the living God, who said, I am the truth. I am the truth. In other words, truth was identified with his personality. Remember when you were a child? What did you consider your home? Just a sum of commands given by either your mother or your father? It was more than that, was it not? It was the love of their personalities. Our faith, then, is first and foremost in Christ, who lives in his mystical body, the Church. It is only secondarily in the explicit beliefs. If our blessed Lord did not reveal them, we would not believe them. If we lost him, we would lose our beliefs. He comes first. Everything else is secondary. There is no doctrine, no moral, no dogma, no liturgy, no belief apart from him. He is the object of faith. Not a dogma. For example, there is a kind of a dogma, we might call it that, that when a young man loves a young woman, he should give her a ring when he becomes engaged to her. But what is primary to that custom and that dogma that he should give a ring? Is it not a love of her person? So with us. To a Catholic, there's nothing credible in the Church apart from Christ who lives in it. Why, if we did not believe that our Lord was God, if we said that he was only a good man, we would never believe in the Eucharist or the Trinity. If we believe that our Lord was just simply a human being who perished in the dust, we would not believe in the forgiveness of sins. We know that our blessed Lord once taught, governed, and sanctified through a physical body which he took from his mother, and now we know that he continues to teach and to govern and to sanctify in the mystical body which he took from the womb of humanity. His first body was overshadowed by the Holy Spirit. His mystical body was overshadowed by the Holy Spirit on Pentecost. Therefore, we accept every single word of his, not just what his secretaries wrote, but we receive his living word living through the centuries. You've heard it said, I want no church standing between me and Christ. There is no church standing between us and Christ. The Church is Christ. Why, he no more stands between, or rather the Church no more stands between him and us, for example, than my body stands between me and my invisible mind. The Church is what St. Augustine called the totus Christus.

Christ. And therefore is truth living through the ages. Oh, thank God for your faith. Your faith in the person of Christ, who is the eternal contemporary. Now that brings us to the other charge that is made, namely that if you belong to the church, you are subject to fear. It is true that in every single system of authoritarianism, fear is the basis of obedience. But because we start with the person of Christ, the basis of our obedience is not fear. It is love. You cannot love dialectical materialism, but you can love a person. And between our Lord and us, there's a bond of love. And these two are inseparable. That is why our Lord did not communicate to Peter the power of ruling and governing his church until St. Peter told our Lord three times that he loved him. The power to command in the church comes only from obedience to Christ. Therefore, the submission that we as Catholics make to the church is something like the submission that we make, well, to one of our most devoted friends. It's like the obedience of a son to a loving father. We do not feel any distance between our Lord and us. As a pupil becomes more and more attached to his teacher, the more he absorbs the truths of the teacher, so too we become more and more united to Christ, the more we love him, and also the more of his truth that we absorb. The more we know our Lord, the more we obey the truth manifested through his church, the less we fear. That is why Scripture says, perfect love casteth out fear. The more his truth is ours, the more we love him. And when we fall away from the faith, God forbid, it is not like falling away from, oh, the love of a book or a song or a trinket. It's falling from a friendship. It's falling from love. I really cannot imagine anything more cold and more enslaving, more paralyzing to human reason, more destructive of freedom than that thing to which millions of people are prostrating themselves every day, namely the terrible anonymous authority of they. They say they are wearing green this year. They say that Catholics adore Mary. They say that hair will be worn shorter this year. They say that Freud is the thing. Who are they? Countless slaves and puppets are bowing down daily before that invisible, tyrannical myth of they. No wonder dictatorships arose to personalize that terrible slavery. These millions will not accept the authority of Christ who rose from the dead, who continues to live in the church. We know whom we obey. They do not know whom they are obeying. They cannot point to the persons or to the object behind that terrible anonymous they. But thank God we know. We obey our Lord in the church. The very negative proof of the fact that it is love that binds us is in the thousands and thousands of letters that I have received in the course of years from persons who have fallen away from the church or who are outside of it because they entered into a second or a third invalid marriage.
All of these letters express invariably a great unhappiness on the inside. A boredom, an ennui, a disgust, and an anxiety. Not because they have broken a law, but because they have broken a bond of friendship with the Sacred Heart. Their loneliness also bears witness to the truth that when there's no person to love, there's no certitude. There's only subjection. When there's the love of Christ, then love begins to believe everything. And since no one can ever surpass the love that Christ showed for us in redeeming us and founding his mystical body, the church, there can be no greater certitude in the world. And that's the only kind of love that can save us from authoritarianism with its fear. Make us really loving creatures, bound together in the tendrils of affection to him who loved us even to a point of death. Now that brings us to the third point. It is sometimes said that the church destroys freedom of thought and almost annihilates reason. Actually, it is the contrary that is true. Authoritarianism destroys real freedom of thought. Thought. You see, you must always make a distinction between freedom from thought and freedom of thought. The devil has pretty much convinced the world that if you accept God's truth, you are not free. In fact, if you accept any truth, you are destroying your reason. He has very much convinced many souls in the world that any limitation that is put upon a reason is the destruction of that reason. For example, in the garden, he suggested to our first parents that if they did not know evil, that God in some way was destroying their freedom. So he asked, why did God command you? For him, you really are not free until you know evil. In so many words, the devil was telling our first parents, the purpose of God is to prevent free inquiry. He wants to keep the human race in ignorance. Do not be fooled. God is an old fuddy-duddy. He is a reactionary. He does not want you to know evil. Be liberal. Those are the words of Satan. So God is made to appear as the enemy of truth, in just the same way that a father who refuses to let a son, 5-year-old son, have a shotgun, is said by the son to be denying freedom. So to the devil, to continue to be loyal to one wife, or to a country, or to truth, is a mark of slavery and a want of freedom. Let us analyze that assumption. Is it true that the more you subscribe to divine truth, the less free you become? Well, before I went to school, I was free to believe, for example, that Shakespeare was born in 1224. But finally, I was told that Shakespeare was not born in 1224. He was born in 1564.
I'm saying that only from memory. I hope that I'm right. But at any rate, I was given an exact date. I found out that education in truth was really restricting my freedom to fall into error. Before I went to school, I also thought that H2O were really the initials of a spy. And then I fell into the hands of a reactionary teacher. He stopped all of my liberalism. Do you know what he told me H2O meant? He said it was the symbol for water. And thus, the more I studied, the less free I became to know error. What the world forgets really is that freedom is a word that is very much abused. We want to be free from something only for the sake of something. For example, I want to be free from communism in order to perfect my soul. I want to be free from hunger in order to develop the body that God gave me. I want also to be free from fear in order to be free for love. You notice that freedom from something is always a freedom for something. What's the use of being free from anything unless we know the purpose of freedom? I heard once of a rich man who went up to a taxi driver and he said to the taxi driver, "Are you free?" The taxi driver said, "Yes, I'm free." And the rich man left shouting, "Hurrah for freedom!" It was nonsense. Simply because the only reason of being free from something is to be free for something. Freedom, therefore, is not liberation from the truth. It is rather the acceptance of a truth. When are you really most free? When you know the truth about anything. For example, you are free to draw a triangle on condition that you give it three sides and not 33. You are free to draw a giraffe if you draw it with a long neck. If you do not obey the truth and the nature of a giraffe and you give it a short neck, well, you find that you're not free to draw a giraffe. You are free to drive your automobile in traffic on condition that you obey the traffic laws. You are free in the law. You are free in truth. You are free to pilot a plane on condition that you respect the law of gravitation. And you acknowledge the truth of aviation. Now, that's what our blessed Lord meant when he said, "The truth will make you free." Now, our truth, therefore, in the church is a truth that has come down to us from Christ. And it is a truth that really is so very, very noble that when we begin to wander away from it, we lose our way. There's a tremendous satisfaction in having a map. And that is what the truth of Christ is like in the church. We may get off the road. We may get off it by sin. We may get off it by error. But as long as we got that map, we can get back on the road. There are indeed some people, once they get off the road, they tear up the map. That's a still greater tragedy. The church, too, really is very wise because it always teaches us both sides of a question. I taught philosophy in a university for 25 years, and I noticed that anyone and everyone who taught in the university always knew both sides of a question. For example, everyone in the Catholic university where I taught, everyone knew the opinions of the modern world in any given subject. In philosophy, for example, we knew
Marx and Sartre and Heidegger, Jaspers and Freud and the like. But do you think that the teachers in secular universities knew anything about Christian thought? They know only one side of the question, not both. Look at the papal encyclical on communism. Communist once told me that the clearest and finest explanation of communism that he ever read was in the Holy Father's encyclical on communism. He gave both sides of the question. Look at that great work of philosophy and theology called the Summa Theologica of St. Thomas. Every single question that great mind teaches begins with a doubt and a difficulty. Then he answers it. We know both sides of the question. Those outside the church know only one side. And frequently, it's the wrong side. Our freedom, therefore, is not an independence of truth, but rather dependence in love. That's the joy of being a Catholic. Perhaps I can make it clear with this analogy. On an island in the sea, there were children. Around the island were great high walls. Inside of those walls in the island, children sang and danced and played. One day, some men came in a rowboat to that island. They were reformers. And they said to the children, "Who put up those walls? Someone is restraining your freedom. Tear them down." And the children tore them down. Now, if you go back, you will find all of the children huddled together in the center of the island, afraid to play, afraid to sing, afraid to dance, afraid of falling into the sea. That is the church. The wall is truth. And as Christ in the church said, "If the Son of Man makes you free, you are free indeed."

0: about to hear is true.
1: Catholic commentary. 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Stay ready so you don't have to get ready. Jesus 911.
2: Alrighty, we are live, everybody. Okay, we're live. Faithful, how y'all doing? Good afternoon, good evening, good morning. We are live on the air, and today we have an incredibly important and a fun topic that we're going to go over as well. We're going to be talking about the Holy Eucharist. We're going to be talking about the most precious blood. We'll be talking about Eucharistic miracles, all sorts of things, and our goal is to edify all of you all. Maybe some of y'all have never heard of this before. Indeed, how are we going to tie in the most precious blood of Christ and Eucharistic miracles? Well, of course, they go hand in hand, but we're going to have an incredible time today. And an enormous shout out to the tremendous brother James Tay. God bless you, brother. He says, Laudetur Iesus Christus. May the Lord give you peace, and may the Lord give everyone peace. Indeed, may the Lord give everyone peace. He says, for those on the traditional Roman calendar, happy feast of the most precious blood of our Lord and the visitation of our blessed mother for him. Everybody, what a great time that we're going to have today. We're going to have a tremendous time. And indeed, a great and a wonderful day. Today is Wednesday. Where are you all tuning in from? Where are you all watching from? We hope you're having a great time, and we hope that you all are thrilled and pumped to be here. We're going to be taking any and all of your questions. Any and all of your questions. This is going to be a lot of fun. As we dive in today, if y'all are watching me live, you are watching Four-Eyed William. Yes, we hope that you're enjoying that. Okay, one moment there. Let me just message the control room there. Alrighty, so we're going to dive in right now. The blood of the covenant, and yes, as is usual, we've got prepared for you a bunch of slides. We're going to have a lot of fun looking at this theology in a very deep, deep manner. And yes, we begin with the blood of the covenant. The blood of the covenant. Now, in order to understand the Holy Eucharist, it cannot be understood apart from the most precious blood of Christ. Because there at the Last Supper, there at the Last Supper, our Lord was not speaking symbolically. In fact, he identified the very contents of the chalice with his own blood. And in the Gospel of St. Matthew, chapter 26, verse 27 to 28, we read, and he took a cup, and when he had given thanks, he gave it to them, saying, drink of it, all of you, for this is my blood of the covenant, which is being poured out for many for the forgiveness of sins. Indeed, the Greek there is indicative that the blood is being poured out at that exact moment. It is the Greek word ekhunomenon. The blood is being poured out at that exact moment, faithful, at that exact moment. And notice that Jesus doesn't say, this represents my blood. He says, this is my blood. Every mass makes present that same sacrifice of Calvary in an unbloody manner. And this is very important to remember. Important because we receive not merely a reminder of Christ's blood. We receive his most precious blood itself. And that is the beating heart of the topic today. Every Mass makes present that same sacrifice of Calvary in an unbloody manner. We're not merely receiving just a reminder as if, oh, well, you know, this is a good reminder of something that happened in the past. It's okay to just remember it. No, it is that same sacrifice of Calvary in an unbloody manner. And of course, that is the biblical teaching as well. We're going to lay that out for you today. We're going to go very deep, and we're going to, by the grace of the Lord, cover and uncover Eucharistic miracles, maybe some that you've never heard before. What are you all enjoying to drink today, Faithful? What are you all enjoying? Maybe you all are tuning in the world, and maybe it's early morning for you. Y'all enjoying some coffee, man. Wherever you all are tuning in, we hope you're very excited. We hope you're beyond thrilled and pumped for the show. And of course, in the second half of the show, we will also have a lot of fun because we're going to talk about Eucharistic miracles as well. Shout out to all of you all that are tuning in right now. We hope you're having a tremendous one. We hope you're having a great one. And the blood, the most precious blood of Jesus, indeed, is the blood that saves. Throughout the Bible, we can see over and over, salvation is connected to blood. Why? Because life belongs to God. Remember, it belongs to God and to God alone to give and to take life. And in the Bible, salvation, we see connected to blood all over the place because, yes, that's correct. Life belongs to God. And we see in Leviticus 17:11, for the life of the flesh is in the blood. In the blood. It is the blood that makes atonement by the life. It is the blood that makes atonement by the life. And the Old Testament principle, it prepares us for Christ. It does. It prepares you for Christ. And we see in Hebrews 9:22, without the shedding of blood, there is no forgiveness of sins. So our Lord really did shed his blood. He really did. And without the shedding of blood, there is no forgiveness of sins. Our Lord fulfills every sacrifice. All of them are fulfilled. And the blood offered on Calvary is the very blood offered sacramentally in the Holy Eucharist. That is a concept that a lot of people have trouble wrapping their minds around. Our near and dear brothers that are Catholic, brothers and sisters that are Catholic, Orthodox, we all believe the very same thing about the Eucharist. All of us are on the same page when it comes to the Holy Eucharist. We all agree on this, but at times people can get confused. What do you mean that the blood offered on Calvary is the very blood offered sacramentally in the Eucharist? That is true, because we know that without the shedding of blood, there is no forgiveness. And we know that our Lord really did say right here, and he took a cup, and when he had given thanks, he gave it to them, saying, drink of it, all of you, for this is my blood of the covenant. Our Lord said, it's my blood of the covenant, which is being poured out for many for the forgiveness of sins. But look at this. Look at this. I want you to pay attention. In the Greek, you have a Greek word, ekhunomenon, ekhunomenon. That Greek word, ekhunomenon, is indicative that at that very moment, the blood is being poured out. Not at some future date. At that moment, the blood is being poured out. Now, later on, we'll talk about how can that be possible? How do you even square that? Don't worry, Faithful. We are beyond thrilled and beyond pumped to talk with you about the most precious blood, how the Bible talks about blood, and not only that, but also to go in depth on the Holy Eucharist. Any questions you'll have about the Holy Eucharist, we want to hear from you. Do you have any questions? Do you wonder, okay, what is the best verse for transubstantiation? What about these particular objections? Any and all questions we'll be taking. And we're also going to be talking about Eucharistic miracles. Maybe you have a favorite one. Maybe the ones that I'm going to cover today, maybe by some chance you haven't heard of them before. That is what I am hoping for. I'm hoping that maybe there are a few that I have compiled. And of course, they're going to be the popular ones you've heard of many times over. But my goal is to, God willing, introduce you to a few that maybe you haven't heard from, you haven't heard about before. Many people have no issue when they hear Jesus say that we must eat his flesh. But the command to drink his blood it shocked those that were following him an immense amount. Now, in particular, it shocked them. Why? Because of the Old Testament prohibition against blood, because that is where the life was. That is how the Bible uses language to indicate there is really life. People were stunned. And in particular, in the Gospel of St. John, chapter 6, verse 53 to 56, people were shocked where our Lord utters, "Unless you eat the flesh of the Son of Man and drink his blood, you have no life in you. For my flesh is true food and my blood is true drink." I want you to notice the emphasis there. Alethos is the Greek word there. His blood is true drink. It is real. It isn't merely symbolic. It isn't fake. It isn't just a symbol to remind you about something. It is true drink. The Eucharist isn't just a kind of spiritual nourishment. It is our Lord himself. And that is an important thing to remember, a very important thing to keep in mind. Now, here's the other important point. The Eucharist is going to be front and center here, front and center in understanding the most precious blood. Because without connecting both of them, well, then we're not going to understand anything. We've got to be able to connect these. Faithful, if my memory serves me correct, even though I cannot hear any music, I believe it is a break. Alrighty, we're going on a break. We'll be back in just a moment, Faithful.

Alrighty, and we are back, people. We're back from the break. We hope you all are having a tremendous time. We're having a little bit of a few technical difficulties, but everything is going well, faithful. We hope you all are having a tremendous morning, afternoon, evening. We're tuning in. We're talking about the most precious blood, the Holy Eucharist, and, right, Eucharistic miracles. We're having from the amazing brother Biceps Bronca, man, sent it early before we went live. We're going to tackle it. He is wondering, does penal substitutionary atonement go against the Eucharist, or can it complement one another? That is a tremendous question, because the answer is the classical penal substitution belief. Remember, the classical one, particularly in the Reformed formulation, does go against the Holy Eucharist. So that is a great, great question, because the issue is this. It does create issues. The issue is this. It's not, forgive me, that Catholics deny that our Lord died for our sins. Of course he did. We affirm that, and we know that 1,000%. But the issue is, how is the sacrifice understood? How is that sacrifice made present in the Holy Eucharist? And of course, penal substitutionary atonement will deny that the Holy Eucharist, that the Eucharist makes that same sacrifice present. And we believe the words of our Lord, which say, this is my body, which is given for you. Do this in remembrance of me. So we believe the Bible. When the Bible says that, we believe the Bible. And that Greek word in the Gospel of St. Luke, chapter 22, verse 19, is the Greek word anamnesis. That isn't a mere mental recollection of a good time you had in the past, or a nice event you're remembering in the past. No, in biblical worship, it refers to a liturgical memorial that is making present a particular saving event. Likewise, we read in the Gospel of St. Luke, chapter 22, verse 20, this cup is the new covenant in my blood. So yes, it really does create tensions, and really, to be very clear, because there are many forms of classical penal substitution, and, you know, especially those that define the cross as primarily as the Father inflicting the exact punishment deserved from sinners in a legal manner to the Son, that doesn't fit well in our Eucharistic theology at all, especially because, number one, the way that we look at the sacrifice and the way that we see it very clearly, it's not merely just a reminder of a penalty that was paid in the Holy Eucharist. No, it is a real koinonia, a real communion, a real participation in the offering that Christ gave up on the cross. And it's made present sacramentally through his eternal priesthood. That is important. So yes, they're unable to complement each other. In the classical Reformed view, remember, in the classical Reformed view, that the Reformers use. That's an important distinction that we've got to lay out. And we've also got to remember the powerful words of the Bible, the Passover being fulfilled. Look at that. We return to talking about the most precious blood, the Holy Eucharist. The Passover lamb, it was never enough to just kill it. And I hope people know that. It was never enough to simply kill it. It had to be consumed. Here is where people, a lot of the times, we haven't read our Old Testaments. We got to crack open that Catholic Bible, faithful. We got to crack it open. We got to crack open that Catholic Bible, faithful, and read and learn our Old Testament. That's what we have to do. To learn it, because it had to be eaten. And Exodus 12:8 shows you, they shall eat the flesh that night. Likewise, our Lord is a true Passover lamb.
1 Corinthians 5:7 shows you, Christ, our Passover lamb, has been sacrificed. The lamb is sacrificed and then received in Holy Communion. And the Holy Eucharist will complete the new covenant Passover. That's what will happen. That's what happens at every Holy Eucharist. That is what happens at every Holy Eucharist. This is important. This is important to understand. Important to realize that the very roots of this are to be found in the Old Testament. That's why I say we got to crack open our Bibles, faithful. We got to read our Bibles to understand this. There is indeed one sacrifice, one blood. Now, here is where I promised you we'd return to earlier. There are Catholics that will wonder, well, is Jesus sacrificed again in your theology? Do you all believe he's sacrificed again? How can you believe that? That is outright heresy. Well, it would be if we believe that, but we don't believe that. In fact, Hebrews 10:10 says, we have been sanctified through the offering of the body of Jesus Christ once for all. So the sacrifice happened once. The Holy Eucharist will make that one eternal sacrifice present to us. The blood received at Mass is the very blood poured out on Calvary. I'm going to repeat it again. The blood received at Mass, the most precious blood received at Mass, is the very blood poured out on Calvary. We've got to repeat that so people can understand. And the Holy, I don't want to get too far ahead of myself. I almost hopped in a skip to Eucharistic miracles. We're not quite there yet. The cup of blessing is also spoken of in the Bible. And when we read about the cup of blessing, what does St. Paul say? Well, number one, St. Paul will talk with shocking realism. 1 Corinthians 10:16. The cup of blessing, which we bless, is it not a koinonia in the blood of Christ? Whoa, a real communion in the blood of Christ. We read that. We're reading that as a real communion in the blood of Christ. That means it's a real participation. That means the Eucharistic chalice truly does unite believers to the most precious blood. And it doesn't do it in a symbolic manner. It really does it. It doesn't do it in a symbolic manner. It really does it. And we read how in the letter to the Hebrews, St. Paul will compare Christ's blood with Abel's blood. Hebrews 12:24. To Jesus, the mediator of a new covenant, and to the sprinkled blood that speaks more graciously than the blood of Abel. Abel's blood cried out for justice, we read. And the blood of Christ shows us real mercy. Every Mass, faithful, every Mass will place us before the most precious blood. Every Mass will place us before the most precious blood. That is why we read, water and blood flow from Christ there in the cross. When our Lord dies, something incredible occurs. In the Gospel of St. John, chapter 19, verse 34, we read, one of the soldiers pierced his side with a spear, and at once there came out blood and water. The water, we know, you got to know this. Come on, put on your theological thinking caps. What does the water point towards? Well, the water points towards baptism, holy baptism. The blood points directly towards the Holy Eucharist. And from the pierced Christ flow the very sacraments that give eternal life. Think about that, faithful. Think about that and wrap your mind around that. It is truly amazing. And the brother, the incredible brother, Sven Ove Johansson. Love you, brother. How you doing, my friend? Good afternoon, good morning, good evening, wherever you're tuning in. He is wondering, well, hold on. The Jehovah's Witnesses, they pass it on and they believe it's only for the elect, for 144,000. How do we deal with this? You know, I grew up
with them, and I never drank or ate. Yes, the idea of 144,000 that go to heaven, it's a teaching that they've held for quite some time. But, you know, it is not a good argument at all, because we have here, Brother Sven, a tribal list that is incredibly symbolic. And it is unfortunate because their view of the Holy Eucharist is a very low view. In fact, they don't believe in the Holy Eucharist. It's an incredibly low view. And if the 144,000 were literal, Brother Sven, then why aren't the tribes literal is what we can ask. The problems that we encounter here is the tribal list that we find is a very symbolic one. There is no realism that is meant here. It's a symbolic one. So the math doesn't make any sense. It doesn't at all. And when we break it down, we realize that it's just referring to a great multitude. But Jehovah's Witnesses are teaching that 144,000 go to heaven and great crowds stay on earth. But Revelation 7 says otherwise. In fact, when we actually read the book of Revelation, Brother Sven, that's where we refute them. Because the book of Revelation says that the great multitude stands before the throne and before the Lamb. But where is God's throne, Brother Sven? Well, God's throne is in heaven. And we frequently realize and read that the throne of God is in heaven. There's nothing here that indicates that the context is relocating the throne to the earth. There's just no way at all. So yes, this is yet again another problem with this. So yeah, the 144,000 in the book of Revelation is very symbolic imagery. And it's referring to the great fulfillment, the great fullness of God's people, not a literal number. And if you look at the surrounding context, you have a symbolic tribal list. And of course, it fits in with the great symbolism found in the book of Revelation, which we grant not everything is symbolic, but this very clearly is because of the context. And because we read and we compare, it's talking about the shared hope of all believers. It doesn't mean that only 144,000 and only that number go to heaven. That is a very low view and a very poor reading of that. And the music is back on, the beautiful music, and it has crept up on us, faithful. We'll be back on the other side of the break, faithful.

And we are back, faithful. How y'all doing? We hope you're having a great one on a wonderful, a magnificent Wednesday morning. We hope you're having a great one. We're talking about the most precious blood, and we're talking about the Holy Eucharist. And we promised we were also going to work in Eucharistic miracles into this show. Now we're here. Now, of course, we cannot do a show on Eucharistic miracles without talking about a few of the most famous ones. So you're probably going to hear about a few Eucharistic miracles you've heard before many times over, and we've done shows on Eucharistic miracles, but maybe you'll hear of a few that you haven't heard from before. But we want to give a tremendous, an amazing shout out to the legendary brother, James Day. Thank you for the support, my friend. God bless you, brother. We hope you're doing well. We hope you're having a tremendous one. And he makes a statement. It's a great one. It is, take this, all of you, and drink from it. For this is the blood of the new and eternal covenant, the mystery of faith, which will be poured out for you and for many for the forgiveness of sins. And I thought he was going to have a question, but then he says, the EF's formula of the consecration of the precious blood. Do you have a particular favorite consecration? Brother James, I'm curious. Maybe he has a particular favorite. God bless you, my friend. Thank you so much for your support. The Lord bless you. And he says, yes, EF's formula of the consecration of the precious blood. We want to read it again. Beautiful words that can bring tears to any grown man's eyes. Take this, all of you, and drink from it. For this is the blood of the new and eternal covenant, the mystery of faith, which will be poured out for you and for many for the forgiveness of sins. Beautiful, beautiful, beautiful. And we can tell you what is also incredibly beautiful. The Holy Eucharistic Miracle of Lanciano, Italy. And yes, we cannot do a show without talking about one of the most famous, it is one of the most famous Eucharistic miracles that ever occurred. And it occurred in Lanciano, Italy in the 700s. There was a priest that was struggling with doubts. He was doubting the real substantial presence. And he was struggling, and he pronounced the words of consecration, and immediately the host became visible flesh, but the wine became visible blood as well. What? Yes, the wine became visible blood. And modern scientific studies have reported, number one, they've reported that the flesh is human heart tissue, and the blood is human blood of type AB, with no signs of preservation, despite more than 12 centuries. Listen, despite more than 12 centuries. Wow. Isn't that amazing? So what does this do? Now, of course, this alone doesn't prove the Holy Eucharist, but of course we know that supplementing this with everything else we know about the Holy Eucharist, this should blow you away. It confirms what our Lord taught, doesn't it? It confirms what our Lord indeed taught is true. Isn't that amazing? Isn't that tremendous? And this, we cannot ever do a show on the Holy Eucharist and the most precious blood or Eucharistic miracles. We can never do one without at least bringing up this famous one. What about this one? Maybe people have heard of this and maybe they haven't. Was hoping to get a few Eucharistic miracles in that maybe people don't know or maybe they haven't heard before, so you all can learn as well. The miracle of Hosanna and Corpus Christi. I am hoping that a few of these are new to you. The miracle of Hosanna and Corpus Christi in 1263, and we have it there in the slide, there was a German priest named Peter Frog, and he was struggling with doubts while celebrating Mass in Bolsena, Italy. It's a German priest, Peter of Prague. And after the consecration,
the host began to bleed blood onto the corporal. Began to bleed blood. Wrap your mind around that. Or try to. Isn't that incredible? And the miracle, what did it do? It moved Pope Urban IV in a greatly deep manner. I'm not sure Pope Urban is sainted. Pope St. Urban IV, I don't think he's a saint. I'll look it up in the break, though. So people, if you're tuning in, maybe you're thinking, well, he's a saint. I don't know if he's a saint. I have to look it up. And he might be, because he later instituted what would become a universal feast of Corpus Christi. A universal feast of Corpus Christi. Yes, he did. And the event will remind us that our Lord loves us and wants us to have a strong faith, a deep faith in him. That is what the Lord Jesus wants us to have. And his precious blood is evidence of that. I want to know, audience, had you heard of the miracle of Bolsena? And I want to give a tremendous shout out to my near and dear brother. He's a near and dear brother. I love him dearly. I love all our Orthodox brothers and sisters. I don't want people to think that I don't. I will defend my Catholic faith till my dying breath. But I love my Orthodox brothers and sisters. I have many near and dear friends. And one of them that is a near and dear friend is my brother, Orthodox Philip. And he is a brother. In fact, we collab a lot. He's a great friend. And he says, we beseech and pray and entreat you, send down your Holy Spirit upon us and upon the gifts here presented, and make this bread the precious body of your Christ, and that which is in the cup, the precious blood of your Christ. The liturgy of St. John Chrysostom, he says, I am blessed to hear these words every Sunday. What an incredible blessing. What an incredible one. Beautiful one. And, of course, I'm not going to do a show on Eucharistic miracles without talking about a German, one that's in Germany. And it is the incredible Eucharistic miracle of Andechs, Germany. And it is one of the greatest miracles. It's found in the Abbey in Bavaria. And I've been there many times over. I've been given permission to see it and to pray before it many times over. In fact, every time I go to Germany, I go here to pray before the Eucharistic miracle. I get permission. In order to get permission to see, and there are photos of me you can find on my Facebook in front of the Eucharistic miracle, still preserved there in Andechs at the Abbey, behind an enormous door. It's an enormous locked door. They have a lot of relics there. They have a bunch of keys to open that locked door. I always have to ask for written permission ahead of time, but it is a magnificent miracle, a wonderful one. And according to the ancient tradition, the nobleman Count Rosso, this is tremendous. The nobleman Count Rosso took many, he returned from the Holy Land in the 900s carrying many precious relics. Yes, indeed. He was carrying with him many precious relics, plenty of them, and including relics associated with the most precious blood of Christ. These sacred treasures, and there are plenty of them, eventually became enshrined on the holy mountain of Andechs. They eventually became enshrined there. And pilgrims came from across Europe seeking healing, conversion, and deeper faith. For over 1,000 years, the precious blood relics have inspired countless believers to reflect upon the most precious blood shed for our salvation. And yes, today, we're reminded of that. Unfortunately, today, not a whole lot of people, I don't think a whole lot of people go and visit those incredible relics. Maybe they don't know about them. Maybe they don't know about the great treasure that's contained there. That really is the only thing that I can think of, that maybe people aren't aware of it. I can't think of any other reason why they wouldn't. But another one is the miracle of Santarem.
Actually, let's pause for a moment because we want to, when we return from the other side of the break, I know we still have about 2 minutes before the break, but before we get into the miracle of Santarem, I'm trying to also bring up miracles that you all haven't heard of very often, miracles that are not very well known. Hopefully there are some that you haven't heard of before, and we're going to be diving into those as well. But of course we want to dive deep into this particular one. So, but in the meantime, I want to remind you all, this has been such an amazing, amazing time we've had with you. Anytime we get to talk about the Holy Eucharist, anytime we get to talk about the Holy Eucharist, we love it. Faithful, I want to thank all of you all that are here tuning in. And I want to remind you, if you're tuning in on the Virgin Most Powerful Radio app, you're incredible. And if you don't have the Virgin Most Powerful Radio app yet, and you've got yourself a smartphone, what are you waiting for? You got to get it. You have got to get a smartphone. You have to. You have to get yourself a smartphone. And then when you get a smartphone, if you don't have one, get the Virgin Most Powerful Radio app. Make that the first app you get, faithful. And I want to remind you all, you've got solid, rock solid, real Catholic theological content Monday through Friday, all morning long for you, or all afternoon long, depending on where you're tuning in, or all evening long.

And we are back, faithful. We hope that you're having a great one. We hope you're having a tremendous day. And we're talking about the most precious blood of Christ, the Holy Eucharist, and Eucharistic miracles. And we promised you, we didn't want to leave you hanging. We wanted to talk about the miracle of Santarem. We wanted to talk about the miracle of Santarem. And indeed, this is a tremendous miracle. In Santarem, Portugal, a woman secretly took a consecrated host from Mass. Think about it. That is pretty blasphemous, pretty terrible, pretty bad. And she took a consecrated host. And then a little bit after that, it began to bleed. She was frightened, and she hid it in her home. But throughout the night, yes, throughout the night, a brilliant shining light surrounded it. And eventually the miracle became known, and the Holy Eucharist was returned to the church. I wonder if anybody knows about the miracle of Santarem. I am not sure if anybody had heard of that one. And that might highlight the beauty of our faith. There are so many Eucharistic miracles, so many of them. So many incredibly powerful miracles that at times it might become difficult to pin down and know all of them, right? Right? And the tremendous Brother James sends an amazing question. And we love the Brother James Day. Earlier we got a great question. We've gotten tremendous questions from the Brother Biceps Bronca, the incredible Super Sven. And Brother James is asking, William, we're glad that we've had good names laid out for us today. Can you explain why the Roman Rite has a Mysterium Fidei in the middle of the formula of consecration when it's not in sacred scripture? Oh, okay. Yeah. So for people that are wondering, what is the Mysterium Fidei? That is the mystery of faith. And there the words of the mystery, the Mysterium Fidei, of course, is well known. Now, that is true. It is not in the biblical institution narratives, right? But one thing that Catholics have never claimed, and Orthodox by extension as well, they've never claimed that every single word of the Eucharistic liturgy must come verbatim from Scripture. That claim has never been there. Why does it appear? Well, it's an ancient liturgical tradition. It is ancient, and it is found in the Roman canon as early as at least by the 500s, and likely even earlier, by my estimations in the research I've done. By the way, we've written a book in the Holy Eucharist, The Secret History of Transubstantiation, Pulling Back the Veil on the Eucharist. Faithful, if you've not read it, and you want to learn about transubstantiation, the Holy Eucharist, snag that book, a book that we wrote in the Holy Eucharist, endorsed by Catholic cardinals and bishops. We think you'll love it. And in the research we did, we found that the phrase Mysterium Fidei is found in the Roman canon by at least the 500s, maybe even earlier, but I couldn't find any earlier, but at least the 500s. And then it would become part of the liturgical life well before the Middle Ages, well before, and I'm not going to try and read it. I've got the Latin text, the ancient one, before my eyes, but I'm not even going to try and read that. I'm not even going to try and read it. It goes something like, hic est enim calic sanguinis. I'm not even going to try and read that, faithful. I won't even dare try and read that. So here's another reason why. The church has authority over the liturgy.

That's another thing. Our Lord entrusted the apostles and their successors with preserving and with celebrating the Eucharist in a faithful manner. Now, when you think about that, the church will distinguish between the essential form. Now, what is the essential form? Can anyone tell me? What is the essential form? Well, it's a form that Christ instituted. And then liturgical expressions, excuse me, as I scratch my eye, a little bit of allergies getting the best of William this morning. And the essential form is the form that Christ instituted. And then there are liturgical expressions. What can we say about liturgical expressions? Well, liturgical expressions very clearly developed under the guidance of the Holy Spirit. They did. They developed under the guidance of the Holy Spirit. So in the New Testament doesn't record every word used in the earliest Eucharistic celebration. So really, really, there's nothing wrong with using Mysterium Fidei. It doesn't alter Christ's institution. It's an ancient liturgical expression. And we can say it's preserved by sacred tradition. And I love it. I do. And I'm glad to hear that you like it as well. And the brother James Tay says, just to be clear, I'll remind you, Poopy, the stance I've been taking in our discussion in the two forms of the Roman Rite and think before you assume. All righty, man. He had to get that in, man. We still love brother James, man. We still love brother James. Faithful, we hope that you're enjoying the show. We hope you're loving it. We hope that you're still giving theology time, as we know so many people are enjoying and watching the World Cup. But remember to always don't let the World Cup become so much a part of your daily life that you forget to pray the rosary. I hope everybody's still prayered up. Hope everybody's still getting to Holy Mass. And I hope everybody's loving the way that we've laid this out. I want to remind you all yet again, and I want to say God bless you to all of you. I want to give an enormous shout out to everybody tuning in, to the incredible Mr. Freddy de Jesus, who we love dearly, James Tay, to the brother Daniel. Yes, I heard that, Daniel. I think you are justified in making that claim. I do think you are justified in making that claim. And the brother Lena Molina, how you doing, Lena Molina? And we've got Repent Before Too Late. We have Do Praise Christ, Orthodox Philip. We have plenty of people tuning in. The brother Sven, who earlier we asked the brother Sven, Brother Sven, what are you drinking? He said, Coca-Cola, a lot of sugar. All right, man. All right. Well, definitely not on board with that. We would recommend diet soda over the regular one that has a lot of sugar. But that was a great one. A great question on the Mysterium Fidei. And today, to give us the opportunity to talk about the most precious blood and to remind you of, this is incredible. It is. The amazing beauty that we find in sacred scripture, the amazing beauty we find in the Bible. The early fathers knew this. The early fathers knew that the blood that truly cleanses is the most precious blood of Christ. And the New Testament over and over will show that our salvation, really, our salvation is inseparable from the precious blood of Jesus. In 1 John 1:7, the blood of Jesus, the Son, cleanses us from all sin. And in Hebrews 9:22, we read, without the shedding of blood, there is no forgiveness of sins. Now, we don't overcome sin by our own human effort. There's no possible way. How do we overcome it? There is no way that by our own human effort we can overcome sin, but only by the blood of the spotless Lamb. Every drop of our Lord's infinite mercy, it comes from the most precious blood. It really does. And one particular verse, one of my favorite ones, let me show you, faithful.
By the way, we love you dearly, faithful. We hope that you're having a great one. We hope you're being edified. Above all, we hope at the end of the day, these shows edify you. And Revelation 12, 11 tells you, they have conquered him by the blood of the Lamb and by the word of their testimony. The precious blood, faithful, is the Christian's victory over sin, over Satan, over death. It is the blood that redeemed the world and the blood that ultimately established his ecclesia, his church. It nourishes the faithful and will be praised forever in heaven. Every mass, faithful, every mass has got to remind you that the blood shed for us is really the most precious blood of Jesus. Faithful, we have so many more incredible shows planned for you this week. We have guests that are going to blow your mind. We have some incredible theologians joining William very soon. We want to remind you, we are now in the month of July. For people wondering, man, we're no longer in the month of the Sacred Heart. The Sacred Heart of Christ should be celebrated every day of your life, not only in the month of June, but now we are in the beautiful month of July. And we have a rocking schedule for you, a tremendous schedule coming ahead of theological material that is going to help you not only learn your faith in a deeper way, but also help you defend your faith like never before. You'll be comfortable to go out there and talk about your faith. You'll be comfortable. You'll learn your Bible better. You'll learn the early fathers better. You'll learn your prayers better. And we want you to stay prayered up, faithful. We want you to get to Holy Confession. And today's show should remind you, you got to also keep your eyes on the prize. We want you to get to Holy Mass. And the tremendous brother James reminds us before we're done with a tremendous reminder. He says, it is the month of the precious blood now. It is the month of the precious blood. And we'll be scheduling many shows around that. Faithful, you all have been tremendous. You all have been amazing. We've got a lot more to come, faithful. We'll see you again tomorrow. But don't go anywhere. There's a lot more programming to come here on Virgin Most Powerful Radio. We love you dearly, faithful. We'll see you tomorrow. Pray for us. We're praying for you.

0: Welcome to the Bishop Strickland Hour. My name is Terry Barber with Virgin Most Powerful Radio, and we get to share the gospel of Jesus Christ here every Tuesday and Wednesday here on Virgin Most Powerful Radio. Bishop Strickland, thank you for doing just that.
1: Sure, Terry. Glad to.
0: Well, we're glad to team up with you here at Virgin Most Powerful Radio. We're going to be talking about an erroneous judgment. How can people, and even Catholics, somehow think that same-sex marriage is okay or killing an unborn baby is okay? And we bring this up because we've had generations now where people haven't been formed well, and they seem to have the morals of a secular humanistic value, and they're baptized Catholics, like Joe Biden. How does that happen? And I want to know with clarity how the church sees an erroneous judgment, not Bishop Strickland's personal opinion, not Terry Barber's personal opinion, Holy Mother, the church official teachings on the erroneous judgment. And we're going to talk a little bit about euthanasia because of a young lady in the Texas, in the state of Texas, whose mother's saying, we're going to pull the plug on her, Markle, because she's 24 years old. She's gotten a car accident, a brain injury. And hey, you know what? She goes to heaven anyway. So why not? Well, what's wrong with just with that? But before we get to all these topics, I love having Bishop Strickland read the gospel of, which would be today. Today's gospel is Matthew chapter 13, 36 to 43. It's Tuesday, the 30th of July. Remember, this is the month of the precious blood. So if Bishop Strickland could read the gospel and give us a catechesis, that would be grand.
1: A reading from the Holy Gospel according to Matthew. Jesus dismissed the crowds and went into the house. His disciples approached him and said, explain to us the parable of the weeds in the field. He said in reply, he who sows good seed is the Son of Man. The field is the world, the good seed the children of the kingdom. The weeds are the children of the evil one, and the enemy who sows them is the devil. The harvest is the end of the age, and the harvesters are angels. Just as weeds are collected and burned up with fire, so will it be at the end of the age. The Son of Man will send his angels, and they will collect out of his kingdom all who cause others to sin and all evildoers. They will throw them into the fiery furnace, where there will be wailing and grinding of teeth. Then the righteous will shine like the sun in the kingdom of their Father. Whoever has ears ought to hear. The Gospel of the Lord.
0: Praise to you, Lord Jesus Christ.
1: Terry.
0: Yes.
1: To me, that just hits the bullseye.
0: Oh, yeah.
1: On what you were just saying, just as we began.
0: Yeah.
1: Making right judgments. Yeah. Recognizing that there is a separation, weeds and wheat. You know, the gospel uses that image. Mm-hmm. And, you know, in another passage, Christ instructs us not to rip up the weeds, that we coexist with the weeds in the world, but we need to be the wheat of the Lord. We need to be that those good seeds that flourish in the kingdom, in the world. So this gospel really is very pertinent to what we're going to talk about for the rest of the hour, because like you indicate, and we have compassion. It's because we have compassion that we have to speak about these things.
0: Yeah.
1: We're not condemning anyone. We're not passing judgment, but people need to know that judgment will be passed. And it's not like, oh, I speak the name of Jesus and I get a free pass into heaven. Jesus tells us we have to repent of our sins and have to live like the wheat of the kingdom. And there, I mean, that parable really is something for us to spiritually focus on and reflect on, because the weeds are strangling out the wheat. Yeah. In so much of the world today. I mean, that imagery, you can go with it and think about you're a man with a home, and I'm sure you've had crabgrass or whatever.
0: Oh, yeah.
1: and the weeds can take over.
0: I love
1: the weeds can really choke out the good plants of whatever kind, and they suck out the nutrients. I think we could spend the whole hour just using that imagery to talk about what's happening in the world, because weeds of false messages, weeds of causing others to sin. I mean, what Jesus says in that parable is so significant, because he says evildoers and those who cause others to sin will be thrown into the fire. And he's not talking about a bonfire. He's talking about hell. They will be condemned and burned for eternity because they've rejected his message. They've rejected the truth. They are seeds like any other, but they have not chosen to flourish in God's word and living the commandments and everything that Christ tells us. He tells us, if you love me, you will live my commandments. And we're hearing the opposite from people in the world, and sadly in the church. Leaders in the church are telling people, ignore the commandments. We're going to reshape them according to our image. People need to read just that one passage. Can teach us a lot if we open our hearts to it. The weeds are the children of the evil one, and the enemy who sows them is the devil. That kind of language, it's right there in the gospel. People say, oh, there's no devil. It's, leaders of religious communities say, oh, Satan's just a concept. If you read what Jesus says, he doesn't act like it's just a concept. They're children. How are you children of a concept? It's just critical. Then, to me, what strikes me, Terry, is just reading one passage of the gospel.
0: Amen.
1: It's just like so many, it's so sparking so many connections with what it means to guard the deposit of faith, to believe that there is objective truth. All of that's woven into what Jesus Christ, truth incarnate, is saying in this gospel passage. We need to open our eyes. We need to read the word of God. We need to read the catechism of the church, which I really applaud that you're doing that on one of your shows each week. And
0: every day
1: we look at the catechism.
0: Yep.
1: We need to do that. Yep. We need to look at the truth and quit trying to reinvent it and say that we're reading the truth ourselves. We're inventing the truth ourselves. We're not. It's just striking to me how this passage really teaches us so much. Just in those few verses of the Gospel of Matthew. And we need to listen.
0: Yeah.
1: Here the disciples are saying, explain to us the parable of the weeds of the field. Christ explains it to them, and he explains it to us. Thankfully, it's recorded in the gospel. We need to listen. We need to believe that these are the words of the Son of God. And we need to believe he's sharing an essential message with us, instead of basically ignoring it and saying, we've got our own message to share.
0: Bishop Strickland, while you were speaking, I was thinking yesterday after Holy Mass, a woman came up to me. Now, I've known this woman for many, many years, and I think 5 years. She had a very beautiful testimony of coming back to the church. And she told me, I was talking about the Eucharistic Congress, and we'll talk maybe a little bit about that later, but she was saying that, 3 years ago, when I came to your chapel for a conference, you and Jesse talked about the Holy Eucharist as actually being the body, blood, soul, and divinity of Jesus Christ. And she said, I never heard that before. And I went, what? Well, she said, I always heard that, it's Jesus, but I always thought, in context of what I was being taught, that it was just a symbol of Jesus. And it wasn't until, and this is an interesting story, she said, when I received Holy Communion on my knees and on my tongue the very first time, because I encouraged them to do that. I said, because if it's really Jesus, would you, if Jesus Christ came into the room, Bishop Strickland, would you just stand up and say, hey, how you doing? No, you'd kneel down, I hope. I would. So why don't we do that? So she said, that's when I had the grace, kneeling down, receiving Holy Communion 3 years ago. And from that day on, now she comes to daily mass and she's a fervent woman. But I just thought, for how many years she was lacking catechesis and in encountering Jesus Christ in a very personal way in the Holy Eucharist. And that's what I think this talks about in this gospel of today, that, you know, we need to reach out and touch the people with the fullness of the faith, because if they don't get it, they're going to have that erroneous conscience because no one's there to teach them. And this is the role of not me specifically, but of Holy Mother of the Church, because I think back to the canon of canon law, the last canon. Everything the Church does is for the salvation of souls. And I just want to commend you as a bishop, retired bishop, that you consistently teach the deposit of faith and nothing more. I never hear you give me your personal opinion. You're always saying, here's what Holy Mother teaches. I hear the bumper music, so when we come back, you can talk more about that gospel if you'd like, but if not, I'd like to take a couple minutes with some of your tweets, one in particular, and then we're going to get and talk about euthanasia and much more here on the Bishop Strickland Hour on Virgin Most Powerful Radio. Stay with us, family.
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0: Welcome back indeed. You know, Bishop Strickland, when you read the gospel each day here on the Bishop Strickland Hour, it always perks me up. I'm all fired up when you read the gospel. And the reason it fires me up is it's God's word. It's inerrant. And I need to reread this all the time because it gives me such a focus in life. And I just want to say this because I thought of it in my holy hour this morning. I was thinking about how much time do I really spend studying my faith, reflecting on the gospel, and seeing how much wasted time I have. Like, for example, I might be surfing an internet story and I get on carried away and I'm like, that was a waste of time. And so I only expose my conscience to our listeners because we're family. Do you ever do that, folks? Why don't we structure a time, just like you have an appointment for whatever you have an appointment, and make an appointment every day at a certain time to visit Jesus in the Blessed Sacrament? Maybe you don't reach that time because something popped up, a family emergency. I get that. But put it on the calendar that you're going to go and make a visit. You're going to study the Word of God. You're going to study your catechism. It might even be just listening to our shows because that's what we do. Maybe we can help you on that. But I just think that it's a discipline that we need to really know Jesus Christ more deeply is by spending time in his word and catechism. And I know you agree with that, Bishop Strickland, but I just want to give it as a practical application is somehow put it on your calendar. I know for me, I'm a morning person. I got up at 4:30 this morning, but I went to bed about 10 o'clock, had a good night's sleep. And then it's quiet time for me to pray. Nobody distracts me. I don't get calls from Bishop Strickland. I don't get calls from my wife even. I can spend that quiet time. I think it's important that we set aside some time each day to really meditate on that word of God and the catechism. That's my point. All right. Call me an oddball, but that's what I think. Bishop Strickland, you tweeted something that rocked my boat. You usually do when you have the scriptures. But this is something that you tweeted this week. St. John Henry Newman, pray for us, she said. Why? Because he was insightful. He was prophetic. He's like Fulton Sheen of age of the 19th century. And here's what he said. I thank God that I live in a day when the enemy is outside the church, and I know where he is and what he is up to. But I foresee a day, like now, when the enemy will be both outside and inside the church. And I pray for the poor faithful who will be caught in the crossfire. Wow. Talk about that statement, Bishop Strickland, because I think you've made that same claim.
1: Well, and I think it, when I tell people we need to wake up. Mm-hmm. That's the part of what we need to wake up to.
0: Yeah.
1: That's what I said when the day I was removed as Bishop of Tyler.
0: Yeah.
1: I said, please don't leave the church.
0: Right.
1: Learn your faith more deeply.
0: Mm.
1: And part of the reason that I said that is we've got enemies in the church.
0: Oh, yeah.
1: We've got prelates of the church, which is tragic to even say, but we have to know it.
0: Yeah.
1: We have prelates in the church, bishops and priests, and bishops have the biggest responsibility. We're successors of the apostles, but we have bishops that are enemies of the church that speaks of Christ and that follows him and lives his commandments, because they're trying to twist and change and shape things in the image of man instead of humbly embracing what God has revealed to us. So, and, you know, certainly the image of sheep and shepherds. I mean, the first reading from a couple of weeks ago now, it was the 16th Sunday of Ordinary Time from Jeremiah.
0: Oh, boy.
1: But he talked about woe to the shepherds that lead the flock astray. And sadly, that's what's happening. People are being led astray by false teachings. And so what St. John Henry Newman says, enemies, we need to recognize our enemy. It's like, you know, we could spend a lot of time talking about the state of our nation, which is we need to pray hard and we need to elect the very best leaders we can and get rid of leaders that aren't leading us well, because there is evil in the world. It's very evident. And there are enemies, enemies to our way of life and enemies to the faith, which is the most frightening enemies, is those who want to change the church or get rid of the church. I mean, we have to acknowledge that there are many people who want the Catholic Church gone.
0: Yep.
1: They think it's a problem in the world, and because they don't believe in God, and the Catholic Church is an obstacle. Thankfully,
0: yeah,
1: you know, we can be glad that many still see the Catholic Church as an obstacle to their agenda of atheism and evil.
0: Yeah.
1: But there are too many within the church that aren't much of an obstacle at all. And if people aren't living the truth, sometimes it's just out of ignorance. But we can't just say, well, I didn't know. We're obligated to learn and to not be ignorant. And that's what we need to do, is to pay attention to living the truth. And the thing is, Terry, I mean, I know people, for both of us,
0: yeah,
1: I'm sure we both have heard people say, would you please be quiet? And they say it much less politely than
0: that. True.
1: But the thing is, no, I can't be quiet because it's the truth.
0: Amen.
1: But also because it's beautiful and it fills you with joy. It gives meaning to your life. It gives you hope. I mean, there's no surprise that it does all that, but because it comes from God.
0: Amen.
1: But neither of us, I have no fear that either of us will ever stop speaking the truth, because it's changed our lives.
0: Absolutely.
1: And we know that it's the joys that we have, the hope that we have, come from the truth. I'm reminded of a passage, I'm not sure of the exact quotation, but where St. Paul says, be ready to tell people the reason for your hope.
0: Exactly.
1: And that's what you and I do for on Tuesdays and Wednesdays, yep, every week for an hour a day.
0: Yep.
1: And many other times. I mean, I know that's how you spend your life, and that's pretty much how I'm spending mine now.
0: Yeah.
1: Thankfully, I don't have to worry about the administration. You still have to worry about some of that, paying the bills and all.
0: That's true.
1: I just go around the world proclaiming the truth.
0: Amen.
1: And telling people the reason for my hope.
0: Amen.
1: There are many people that are hopeless.
0: That's right.
1: And we need to, they need the truth. And it, I mean, going back to St. John Henry Newman's quote there, warning us of a time when enemies would be in the church. We don't need to hate anyone. We don't need to attack anyone. We just need to be aware. We need to be aware that you can't just presume that whatever the bishop says or whatever the priest says is the truth.
0: Yeah.
1: You have to know the truth yourself enough.
0: Yeah.
1: We can't just be the docile sheep. We all need to know the truth and think about it and take it to heart so that when someone says something that's not true, we know flat out that they're wrong. I mean, I'm reminded of the woman that you mentioned.
0: Yeah.
1: Sounded like, I mean, she was a convert, I think, what you said.
0: Correct.
1: And, you know, clear, going to Mass, trying to be a good woman. But she didn't know that the Eucharist is not just a symbol, not just an idea. And obviously, I mean, you know, I mean, that's really troubling.
0: It is.
1: Know that someone's a convert to the Catholic faith and they didn't know? I mean, you might at least be more, it would be more reasonable, really, that, you know, a child that just grew up in a nominally Catholic family and didn't get well catechized. But here's someone seeking the truth. Why do you go to become a Catholic except you're seeking the truth? And to leave out the real presence from that catechesis, that really is criminal. Whoever's running that RCIA program or however, whatever path she took to become a Catholic, whatever Catholic she worked with, whether it's a priest or lay catechist or whoever, they should be held accountable for the travesty of having this woman seeking the truth, becoming Catholic, and not even telling her of the great treasure of our Eucharistic Lord present at every Mass. That's tragic. Bishop, thankfully, she found out.
0: Yes, she did.
1: But there are too many Catholics, obviously, from what, I mean, people can, you know, elect leaders that are pro-abortion and say, oh, they should receive communion because they don't know who communion is.
0: Yeah.
1: They don't believe themselves.
0: Yeah.
1: And so we need to keep working.
0: Yeah, we
1: need
0: do.
1: To keep teaching because I don't want to face God at the end of my life and say, Joe, how come you didn't tell anyone?
0: Yeah.
1: I'm doing my best to tell them.
0: Well, I got to tell you, Bishop Strickland, about 15 years ago, I said to myself, what can I do for these RCIA programs that are very weak doctrinally? So what we did is we did a campaign. We have Archbishop Fulton Sheen's convert course on MP3. So it's 24 hours of teaching on the faith, the sacraments, the commandments, all there. And that's what I offered for free to any RCIA program in the United States. And I still offer that. Why? And what you just said, what am I doing to help people like that woman to know about the faith? And I can't think of a better way to say, look, all you got to do is say, how many, you know, you want to download it? You want a hard copy of Bishop Sheen's Life is Worth Living? Get it for all the converts. And I can guarantee you, when they have Fulton Sheen instruct them 24 hours on the faith, they're not only going to know about the Holy Eucharist, they're going to know about confession, all the sacraments, the commandments, and I have to say, I believe that's one of the greatest things we here at Virgin Most Powerful Radio have been able to offer Holy Mother of the Church, that is Bishop Sheen's convert course. Why? Because this is a man who brought thousands of souls into the Catholic Church over his lifetime. All right, I want to get a quote from John Vianney, and I want to get your reaction. I've not told you this, John Vianney, quote, he's the patron of priests. I've heard some people say he shouldn't be that way anymore because he's too hard on people and priests, but they're wrong. So when we come back, we'll get a quote from John Vianney, and much more here on the Bishop Strickland Hour on Virgin Most Powerful Radio. Stay with us, family.
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0: Welcome back, indeed. I promised. St. John Vianney, please pray for us. Here's a comment he made, and think about the time he lived in. The French Revolution was just ending. I mean, the persecution of the church was very, very great. And he said this, and I think it applies to 2024. He says, if you care about what people think of you, then you should not become a Catholic. And I thought about that. I said, wow, that's a powerful statement to say that, yeah, if you want to put your finger out and get the wind, which way is going, be politically correct, don't even think about becoming a Catholic, because I'm reading into that statement that says being a Catholic is being contrary to the world. You're going to, and Jesus told us that. So we can't be with the world. We have to be with Christ. And many times the world is going to say, like, for example, you know what? Abortion, yeah, it's necessary because, you know, they're not wanted. They come up with all kinds of reasons. And we have to say, no, it's never acceptable to kill innocent life. That's contrary to the natural law. It's contrary to the gospel. And I will stand up for these unborn babies. Bishop Strickland, how do you see that comment about if you care about what people think of you, Bishop Strickland, then maybe I could apply it this way. Then you shouldn't have become a bishop.
1: Well, I totally agree with St. John Vianney. And it's interesting how that connects to what we were talking about before.
0: Yeah.
1: When, you know, being a Catholic, being true to the Catholic faith is under attack from people even within the church. That's right. And if you worry about who, you know, what people say, or, I mean, like St. John Vianney says, if what people think of you, then you're compromising.
0: That's right.
1: And we see that, I mean, compromise is rampant in the church today. Yeah. I mean, sadly, but, you know, and St. John Vianney is the patron of parish priests, patron saint of parish priests. Every parish priest in the world needs to hear that quote from St. John Vianney and remember, we're supposed to be the leaders. Priests and bishops are the leaders of the flock, the faithful, and helping them to not worry about what others say about us. And too many are ready to compromise for whatever reason. And if we compromise on the truth, we end up being those weeds that we were talking about in the gospel today.
0: Yeah. Yeah.
1: It really, following Jesus Christ,
0: yes,
1: is contrary to the world.
0: It has to be.
1: If you look at him on a crucifix, it sort of tells you that right there. Following this guy is, you're following one rejected by the world, crucified by the world, by the religious and government authorities, the government and religious powers of his day. I mean, for exactly what St. John Vianney says, they didn't like what he had to say. The world thought they got rid of him. He did die, but he came back. And it's interesting because I was just talking with a group last night here in the Tyler area. And as we were discussing, we were looking at the catechism from Trent.
0: Oh, yeah.
1: And just talking about the faith, good people.
0: Okay.
1: But a comment that somebody made reminded me of Gamaliel in Acts of the Apostles.
0: Oh, yeah.
1: Where he says, if this is of God, no one can destroy it. If it's not of God, it will destroy itself. And what occurred to me and what I said to the group last night is we need to take the Gamaliel approach to looking at the world today, looking at the church. I mean, tragically, but we need to do it.
0: Yeah.
1: Are there things in the church that we need to make the Gamaliel test? If it's of God, it will not be conquered. It will continue until the end of the age. Yeah. If it's not of God, it will fall to dust. And we've seen that in the world. I mean, look at how many things have fallen to dust since the first century when Christ walked this earth. Now, virtually everything except the Catholic Church.
0: Yep.
1: But if it's in the church, but it's not of God, it will fall to dust also. And a lot of the innovations that we've lived through in our lifetime, they're destined to fall to dust because they're not of God. They're of either just the world or even of Satan. I mean, we just got to wake up to that.
0: Yeah. You made me think of another quote from Fulton Sheen. I keep quoting the saints. Why? Because the holy men and women who give us such inspiration. Fulton Sheen said, no man can look right here on a crucifix and say that sin is not serious, nor can he say that it cannot be forgiven. By the way he suffered, he revealed the reality of sin. By the way he bore it, he shows his mercy towards sinners. You know, Bishop Strickland, it seems like we go right back to basics all the time on this show. This isn't deep. This is basic teachings of the Catholic faith. And I want to ask you to shift gears if you can. You're in the great state of Texas, big state, second most populated state in the country. And we all know about Terry Schiavo, who died by euthanasia. And she was, you know, living and they decided to pull the plug. Well, you've got a Marcos, a woman that's 24 years old in Texas. I think it's near your neck of the woods. I think Dallas area, from what I understand. And the mother was on video saying, you know what, we're planning her funeral. We're going to pull the plug because, you know, she's going to go to heaven anyway. So why, you know, what kind of life is she living? She wouldn't want this. And so we're going to do this. And I wanted to ask you as a bishop and priest of the Church of Christ, the Catholic faith, the seriousness of this regarding euthanasia, that kill people for convenience sake, and we say your life isn't worth living, whether you're an elderly person or someone who's sick because of a car crash like her, brain injury. Tell us your thoughts about this case, Bishop Strickland.
1: Well, I'm glad you bring it up, Terry, because we really need to speak out for this young woman who is had a terrible car accident. She can't speak for herself, but she's very much alive. Mm-hmm. It really reminds us of the sanctity of life that we're always talking about.
0: Yeah.
1: Certainly, it begins with conception, and those first 9 months are the most perilous time for every human being in the world. That's a tragic thing to be the reality, but that's the way it is.
0: Yeah.
1: If you can manage to be born, then you've already won the lottery because, you know, the child in the womb is very threatened, and there are people that want to threaten them even more. But what occurs to me is this woman, this young woman, is closer to the way she was as a newborn than, you know, as an adult, because she can't move on her own.
0: Right.
1: She can't feed herself.
0: Right.
1: She can't fight back and say, if you're not going to feed me, I'll get some food or get water.
0: Yep.
1: She depends on others, just like an infant.
0: That's right.
1: I mean, you've had infant children,
0: of course.
1: Your own, and then grandchildren.
0: That's right.
1: There's no more vulnerable human than an infant. And this young woman is more similar to an infant because of her injuries, but she's still a precious daughter of God.
0: Yep.
1: And she's still very much alive. And thankfully, the church is very clear, because I mean, John Paul II helped the church wade through a lot of that as these medical technologies have developed. And okay, where is it extraordinary and where is it not?
0: Right.
1: And the church teaches very clearly that giving something food and water is not extraordinary.
0: That's right.
1: That's just basic to sustaining life.
0: Yep.
1: And as I've talked to a number of people about this situation already.
0: Okay.
1: It does bring up the Terry Schiavo tragedy. Oh, yeah. I think that was 2005.
0: Wow, that's it
1: you know, certainly reminds us of the infants that are aborted from the womb. It's the same basic principles are involved. And another very tragic element of this story, Terry, is what you said. The mother said, "Oh well, you know, we're going to kill her, but you know, it's good because she'll go to heaven." We need to help people understand that. I mean, all you have to do is read that gospel that we read today. Read the gospel and say, no, ma'am, there are weeds and wheat. Not everyone goes to heaven. And certainly, you know, if we look at the situation of this young woman, Margot, she's not guaranteed anything, but she is probably in a position where it's much more likely because she's suffering a lot. I mean, we don't know where her heart and her mind is, but we pray that she is docile to God's will and spending a lot of time in prayer. I mean, there are many reasons just in basic and practical terms where when we start playing God and ending life prematurely, we need to just help people realize we are interfering with God's loving plan in ways that we have no idea. We speak of suffering souls.
0: Yes.
1: Maybe this young woman is a suffering soul, and prematurely ending her life is a detriment to all of us.
0: Well said. We come back, we'll talk more with the Bishop Strickland. Stay with us here.
2: And now back to the Bishop Strickland Hour.
0: Welcome back. Indeed, we're talking about the sanctity of life. I like to end our last segment on some positive notes because last week, if you recall, we talked about the fireman who received a little baby that the mothers couldn't take care of, and that little girl came back to the fire station 18 years later to thank the fireman who took her to the hospital, and they got a nice parents to adopt the baby, and now she's in college, and it's just a great story. We'll have one more story. A young mother shares a powerful story of how keeping her baby after she was raped, defying Planned Parenthood. Now, this happened 10 years ago, and I'm looking at Angelica, what a great name. She chose life after this sexual assault, and her daughter turns 10 years old, and I see the pictures with her daughter, and I just think, wow, Bishop Strickland, 10 years ago, Planned Parenthood wanted her to say, get rid of that baby. You don't need that baby. It was wrong. You're a victim. And what does she do? She gives her daughter life. And then she's giving her testimony at a pro-life event saying that she's been the greatest blessing in her life. Your thoughts, Bishop Strickland?
1: Well, it's just another great story of the blessing that life is. It doesn't mean it's easy. Life can be a struggle, but it's still a blessing. And I think that these kind of situations hopefully remind us how we need to help each other. We need to recognize that every life is valuable and do everything we can to support each other. I think, you know, one thing, I mean, we talk so much about the importance of opposing abortion.
0: Yes.
1: And I'm glad to see that the church and others have made a lot of progress in the past several years in recognizing that absolutely we tell a woman not to abort her child, but we also are there to provide support.
0: That's right.
1: to help with maybe this single woman that doesn't have a job, you know, to look for all the ways that we can help. And I think in these situations of like this Margot, I hope we can look for ways for like a local parish to provide a ministry where, you know, they, we do a lot. My mother died from Alzheimer's, and thankfully the Alzheimer's associations will like give opportunities that people that are providing care to someone elderly or like Margot, who was in an accident.
0: Yep.
1: I mean, there are people all over the world providing that kind of care, and it's hard, and we need to be compassionate toward those people. The answer is not ending someone's life because it's hard, but we do need to, in Christian charity, be there, just like we're there for the mother that says, okay, I'm not going to kill this child. We're there to support them.
0: That's right.
1: We need to be there to support families that are dealing with situation like Margot's and helping them to get a break and to have some support. There are all kinds of ways, and people are looking for ways that they can share their talents and help others. I think that that's one thing that I think we can see something like this in the news and help people to look with the eyes of Christ at the situation.
0: Yeah.
1: We can't all do everything, but we can all do something.
0: Well, I think of the situation with this young mother who decided to keep her baby after being raped. She said that I chose life the day that my daughter, she just turned 10. She said that here's what happened. The woman from Planned Parenthood spoke to my fear, but the woman from the Pregnancy Pro-Life Center spoke to my faith. And she said, the woman from Planned Parenthood left me feeling hopeless, but the woman from the Pregnancy Center left me feeling hopeful. See, this is why these pro-life centers are incredibly important. And I don't mean to be political, but I'll just say it right now. Kamala Harris, who's wanting to be the president of the United States, wants these pro-life centers stamped out. She does. It's very clear. When she was here in California, she passed a law, and 3 years later, the Supreme Court said it was unjust because she was saying, in our pro-life centers, we need to put give people the alternative to say, you can go down to Planned Parenthood and get your abortion. That's not what we Christians do. And so we fought it. And again, if she becomes the next president of the United States, she's going to push that agenda. She's very much, I mean, this is a woman who, the only vice president of the United States ever to go to Planned Parenthood and tell them they're doing great work. Now, again, I bring this up because it's coming back to what we're going to talk about tomorrow's show, the erroneous judgment. We need to judge, even when we're voting in November, with a Catholic mindset. How do we get a Catholic mindset? By knowing our Catholic faith. When you're ignorant of your faith, it's hard to make good judgments. So that's what I wanted to do there. And Bishop Strickland, your final thoughts on the issue of life for lay people getting involved in pro-life. And then, again, I'm talking about the short-born, the long-born. In other words, life in the womb and the elderly, how we have to have that consistent ethic of life, the value of human life, whether they're 104 or in the womb. And I think that your commitment as a bishop leading us and inspiring lay people to get involved in the pro-life movement. I know they've asked you to speak at many pro-life events. And the reason you're doing that, Bishop Strickland, is because the office you hold as bishop to teach, govern, and sanctify. What good words could you give to our listeners who are pro-life and who should be getting involved with the pro-life movement?
1: Well, like we say, Terry, they need to speak up when they see a situation where life is threatened.
0: Yeah.
1: They need to help young people know just like we were talking about the woman that was a convert that didn't know what the Eucharist is, who is the Eucharist. The same thing for many young people have never been taught that the when a child is conceived, they're already a child in the womb.
0: Yeah.
1: And that in the false messages of, oh, it's just tissue, many young people, and certainly not just young people, but I think one of the things we need to do is educate.
0: Yeah.
1: Because, you know, many young people are very into science.
0: Yeah.
1: And the science is very clear that, you know, when a child is conceived, science will tell you, unless someone interrupts that process, this child will grow for 9 months and become a newborn child that's a human being. I mean, the human being starts with conception. We need to teach that very clearly. And so education, being available to assist pregnancy centers, and pray.

0: the Catholic vote, because it's too many Catholics are not voting according to their faith.
1: Well said. I wanted to just bring up another bishop who's 100 years ago. He is the story of Saint Manuel Gonzalez Garcia. And I bring this up because he sounds like what you've been saying about the Eucharist. He was born in 1877, died in 1940. A little-known saint who passionately urged people to recognize the real presence of Jesus in the Eucharist and to never leave him abandoned in tabernacles. Auxiliary Bishop of the Archdiocese of New York, shared the story of this Spanish saint who has been called the Bishop of the Abandoned Tabernacles during a homily mass during the Eucharistic Congress. I thought that was marvelous to tell that story because many have been wandering in the desert of despair, preoccupied by self and grumbling because they are hungry and nothing seems to satisfy. Why? Because we failed to change. We failed to tell them the truth. Worse than that, we failed to fall on our knees in adoration, and many have been lost. What a great message. And send us to the Eucharist. He said he's an example of the patron saint of the Eucharistic revival, can show us how to move forward to make known the truth of the real presence of Christ in the Eucharist. I'm glad that, because I didn't know about this bishop, but you know what, Bishop? God knew it. And I keep thinking that we just have to keep preaching the fundamentals of the faith. You don't have to get into deep theology. Continue just preaching the deposit of faith. And I think that's what I like about you. And I love working with you, Bishop Strickan. Over the years, I've seen consistency where you just continue to preach Christ and Him crucified, to preach about the Sacred Heart of Jesus, to preach about the Holy Eucharist, Our Lady. And, you know, really, it's not brain surgery. So I just want to say, you know, please continue doing that because the flock needs leaders like yourself, because we get more inspired when we hear a bishop talk like that rather than a lay person. And this bishop, who Saint Manuel from Mexico, he's an example of just bringing us to the Eucharist. And I think that's something that you're passionate about, and I want to thank you for that.
0: Thank you, Terry.
1: My final thought is when we come back tomorrow, I have the Catechism of the Catholic Church. Everyone should own a copy of the Catechism of the Catholic Church like you own your copy of the Bible. So when we come back tomorrow, we'll talk about what the Church has to teach about an erroneous judgment and how to make sound judgment based on Scripture and the Church teachings. I hear the music coming on, so that means we have to call out and ask Bishop Strickan to give us his bishop's blessing. And again, tomorrow we'll continue this conversation. So if we could get a blessing, Bishop Strickan, that'd be grand.
0: Almighty God, we ask your blessing for all at Virgin Most Powerful Radio and all who are listening, that we may continue to joyfully learn more deeply the truth you have revealed to us through your Son, to know him more deeply in the Eucharist, be inspired by the saints with the intercession of the Immaculate Virgin Mary. And we ask this in the name of the Father, the Son, and the Holy Spirit. Amen.
1: 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Thank you so much for supporting us here at Virgin Most Powerful Radio. 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

Welcome to the Truth and Justice Show here on Virgin Most Powerful Radio. I consider myself a spiritual fitness trainer. For 47 years, I have been actively in the apostolic work of sharing the gospel of Jesus Christ through his bride, the church. And, you know, I'm just a happy camper because God's given me this opportunity to share the church teachings from the fathers of the church, the deposit of faith. Nothing about my personal opinion, just what the church teaches. And so I'm grateful for that. Today is July 4th, the month of the precious blood of Jesus Christ in the Blessed Sacrament. So we want to keep that in mind. This is a feast, or we say a memorial of St. Onipero Serra, who evangelized California. Without him, we'd probably be pagan without churches and just, you know, doing our own thing. So Onipero Serra, thank you for the sacrifices you made. Walking, are you ready for this? People don't know it. You know, you see him a picture of a horse. He walked to Mexico from here, yeah, just to get a message across. So when we talk about evangelization, he's one of those saints that we look to and say, wow, he suffered. I mean, we talk about jet lag or we didn't have a nice bed. He didn't have either. I mean, I can't even imagine what the saints did on that. And we're so wimpy today. That's all. But the gospel is from Matthew, continuing. Matthew 8, 28 to 34. When Jesus came to the territory of Gadarenes, two demoniacs who were coming from the tombs met him. They were so savage that no one could travel by the road. They cried out, "What have you to do with us, Son of God?" So they knew. "Have you come here to torment us before the appointed time?" Some distance away, a herd of many swine were feeding. The demons pleaded with him, "If you drive us out, send us into the herd of swine." And he said to them, "Go then." They came out, entered the swine, and the whole herd rushed down the steep banks into the sea, where they drowned. The swine herds ran away. And when they came to the town, they reported everything, including what happened to the demoniacs. Thereupon, the whole town came out to meet Jesus. And when they saw him, they begged him, "Leave this district." You know, I thought of the economic value of leave the district. You're not good for business. We wanted to sell those pigs, and now we can't. But, you know, nothing's changed. This gospel applies to us. You mean the gospel, if we live it, we're not going to be as financially suited? We're going to give money away when I could be using it on my pleasures? Yeah, that's what we do. We donate money to nonprofits to help them spread the gospel, like us. I mean, this is the summer months. It's July. You want to make a one-time donation? We could use it. Slummer Slumps. Go to vmpr.org or call us at 877-526-2151. Why do I say that? Because when we're followers of Christ, it's not to do my will, but to do his will. All right. I want to bring the smartest guy into the room right now. Full sheen ahead. I got this quote, and I can't believe I got it. I never used it ever. It's from the quotable sheen. He says this about the carnal, meaning the flesh. An age of carnal license is always an age of political anarchy. The foundations of social life are shaken at the very moment when the foundations of family life are destroyed. Well, Bishop Sheen, you nailed it. Think about this. The sexual revolution in the 60s. The Catholic Church comes out with Humanae Vitae in 1968, October. And says, no, you can't separate that act of a wife and a husband coming together and always being open to life. And then the world comes in and says, oh, come on, give me a break. Sex is for pleasure only. And then they ran off with that. And then what did it do to the family? It destroyed it. Remember, St. John Paul II said the way the family goes is the way the culture goes. Fulton Sheen is saying exactly that point. Exactly. And so this is why we have to make a stand. And later in the show, we're going to be talking about a cardinal who doesn't understand this. I'm giving him a break. But we can't agree with him. But we don't leave the church over it. Watch.
we're going to pray for that man to get back in union with the church. So Fulton Sheen's quote is really this age of entitlement and also of carnal pleasure. Once we do that, we throw Christ out. We start thinking of reasons of why it's okay to be an active homosexual. Why is it okay to be a fornicator, an adulterer? Because we start using this a process of, they call it synodality, where my experience beats divine revelation. Well, divine revelation is God's word, and it trumps my personal opinion every single time. And the danger with people who say my personal experience says it's okay is, give me a break. Can you imagine how many fornicators are adulterers who commit this sin are going to tell you, are you going to tell me that they're okay because they make it okay? It's situation ethics. It's moral relativism. The Holy Father Benedict, John Paul II, goes on. This is all a problem. And unfortunately, there are people in the church today who don't see that as a problem. They really think with synodality is, let me see how you feel. And then let's, after you tell me how you feel, maybe that's the best way to go. What do you think? I hate to tell you this. I would never give you the names of the priests and the laymen, but people send me things. I got the audio recordings of a local Southern California priest at a event for active homosexuals. And he says this guy did something that he should have never done. He acted like he was for homosexuality, and he was trying to get the priest to make his, you know, expose his error. And the priest just says, you know, I don't know Jesus Christ enough to make that decision, what's right and what's wrong. This guy's a Catholic priest. He's a pastor. We need to pray for him. God knows who he is. I don't want to say his name. But the point of it is, these guys are pastors of souls, and they don't know Jesus Christ enough to say that active homosexuality is sinful. We got trouble, man. There's problems here. And so Fulton Sheen, his beatification coming up the 23rd of September, it's coming quick. We're going to talk about a calling for rosary makers of 75,000 patriotic rosaries. I'm going to get into that a little later. But you see, the answer right now is evangelization, not to start your own church, not to leave the church. There's a lot of people in the church who are misinformed. I'm being gentle. And God will figure that one out. So that's the problem with that. Also, I didn't mention Father Murr's usually on Wednesdays. Unfortunately, he couldn't make the show today. So just keep him in your prayers. You know, he's elderly and his health isn't always as great as it could be. So getting back to this situation, Fulton Sheen nailed it. We need to get back to our morals using natural law and the moral teachings of the church, the perennial teachings of the church. Anybody who tells you they're going to have a change of morality on the moral teachings of the church, run away. Pray for them, but run away. We, you know, truth doesn't change. And so I really want to encourage you to come with us to the Fulton Sheen Beatification, the 23rd of September. Go to our website, because on our website, you fly into St. Louis and then catch up with us there. We have a couple buses that we're going to take, just two buses, take you to not just the beatification, but we take a little ride to Peoria, Illinois, about a two-hour drive in the bus to Bishop Sheen's old house, to the museum of Fulton Sheen. It's an awesome museum. And other things we're going to be doing for that day in Peoria. It's going to be a great, great event. I would encourage you, this is once in a lifetime. Bishop Sheen's not going to be beatified again, ever. Next step after this is canonization. You can go to vmpr.org. On our website, we have for the events. We also have coming up the August 1st, so a month from now, we have the Spiritual Warfare Conference here at the Sacred Heart Chapel with Dr. Sandoval, a doctor and a psychiatrist, but is really into spiritual warfare.
Take advantage of him. He's amazing. Also, we have Joshua Charles, who's an expert on the early church fathers. Now, this is going to be really good because people like St. Anthony of the Desert, what he has to say about spiritual warfare, wow, powerful stuff. I haven't had this material covered in the past spiritual warfare conferences, so I highly recommend you come. We can hold about 220 people, so get your tickets as fast as you can by going to vmpr.org. And then in November the 7th, we have a biblical studies conference to help you deepen your knowledge of Scripture. We gotta be biblically based. We gotta have a biblical worldview. That's why I'm doing this for you and for me. And don't forget, the 31st of July, this month, the local bishop, Bishop Brian, will come to our chapel to bless the Fulton Sheen marble statue we have with Holy Mass, the 31st at 5 o'clock. And then we have the blessing and a potluck to celebrate Archbishop Fulton J. Sheen's beatification. Folks, stay with us. When I come right back, I'm going to talk more about the Rosary Makers and how it's tied into Fulton Sheen's beatification. It's inspirational. I could be talking about something else that's negative. Do that a little later. But mostly, let's talk about how we can get closer to Jesus Christ and his bride, the church. Stay with us, family. We'll be right back after a quick break. Welcome back to the Truth and Justice Show. Great news. I love this. All Rosary Makers. Like, we need 75,000 sets of rosary beads for the Fulton Sheen beatification. And I love the order. The Dominican Sisters of Mary, Mother of the Eucharist, they've come to my house many times. I love, and the family conferences are a great group. They're growing like a weed. They're making a special rosaries at their convent out in West Virginia. Pictures of it. It's in the National Catholic Register. And this is great because before that beatification mass for Fulton Sheen, this September 24th, everyone's attending. We want to be able to give these sisters a rosary. And it's a world missionary rosary designed by Bishop Sheen himself. I love it. Thousands of faithful will then pray a rosary right before the beatification. I'm going to be one of them. Can you join me? Come on down. That prayerful moment will harken back to 1951, before any of us were born. What? Yeah, when Fulton Sheen introduced this distinctive, multicolored, eye-catchy rosary to remind the faithful to pray to Our Lady, Queen of the Apostles, for the success of the Church's missionary efforts around the world. You think we need to do that again? Absolutely. Now, think about this. 75 years ago, in his second year as the national director of the Pontifical Mission Society, started to ask, how can I get people praying for the missions? We sure need to do that again, Bishop Sheen. I love this. He knew Americans' great love for Our Lady, Queen of the Apostles, and their great love for Our Lady of the Rosary. Now, today's national director, Monsignor Roger Landry, told the Register, good man, what a start to a beatification day that will be for more than 75,000 people expected to come to St. Louis and Peoria, Illinois, to celebrate this beatification. Now, Monsignor Landry explained to listeners that the Diocese of Peoria absolutely wanted to have this rosary prayed before the beatification mass, right before everyone processes on in, so that we can unite ourselves with Mary and pray for the churches throughout the world. I think that's a splendid idea. I can't wait for that to happen. You count on my prayers. But the challenge of providing 75,000 world mission rosaries for free was and remains daunting. Of course it does, because the supply of this unique looking rosary is limited and the cost to meet those numbers is prohibitive. But the Pontifical Mission Society began asking nuns, even lay individual groups, to do this. And the people are responding. You see, I don't want to be silly, but, you know,
This is what the church is needing to do. Not tell me to recycle my bottle. Someone else can do that. Get me closer to Jesus. Pray the rosary. I love it. Now, women religious across the U.S. have been incredibly generous, and each of them committing to make 1,000 rosaries. Many of the convents are participating. And I love this story. He got a story from a mom of an 8-year-old girl. And in preparation for her confirmation, she's going to make 250 beads herself. So you'll see a little bit of a groundswell. You see, I remember when I got married almost 40 years ago, one Catholic convert made a rosary for every family at our wedding. And he instructed them, and we said it, thank you, pray for us. I think it's a splendid idea, and you might want to do this at your wedding, have a rosary given to each family. Now, this groundswell began when the Dominican sister, St. Jude Andre, the Dominican sisters of Mary of the Holy Eucharist, at their convent in Peoria. Sister Jude is a director of programming and planning for the diocese morning event, Celebrate Sheen, leading up to the beatification with speakers talking about Sheen all pointed to Jesus Christ. Now, we all know we want to pray the World Mission Rosary that Fulton Sheen designed, Sister Jude told the Register. The World Mission Rosaries are common in the Diocese of Peoria. Great, because of that devotion to Fulton Sheen. She herself had one and said she knew about it from my childhood. She must be about my age then. The inspired rosary, making idea come to her as she was walking across a parking lot for after morning mass. She pulled her World Mission Rosary out of her pocket and told the sisters with her, I want 70,000 of these because I want everybody at the beatification to have it, she said. What? I mean, it's just like out of the hat. Yeah. So she told Monsignor Landry, who we've had on our show, and he said, yeah, let's do it. I love, that's the action of the church, missionary. Let's get back to that. In her convent, a sister told her that she could make 1,000 by September. And that's when it drawn me to the religious women all over the country to do this. I can go on here. The point I'm making, and this is really important, that Monsignor Landry explained on radio why and how these rosaries are distinctly different. Maybe you don't know, I'll explain it. Bishop Sheen made each decade of the rosary a color. Why did he make it a color? To represent different continents of the world where missionaries bring the good news of Jesus Christ. Wow. The beads of the first decade or mystery are all green for specific forest and grasslands. When we pray the first, we remember the missions in Africa. Monsignor Landry explained, the second bead is blue for Oceania and all the Pacific Islanders. The third mystery beads are white because the Pope is in white and the Pope is in Europe. We pray for the continued and deepened evangelization in Europe. Boy, we can say that again. I just came back from Scotland. They need it, especially today in our age, which so many are growing up bathed in secularism. The whole world, yeah. Monsignor said, the fourth set of beads are red for America, North, Central, and South, that have given back to God so many martyrs as missionaries came to try to evangelize indigenous and often preached by their blood. Yep, the Jesuit, oh my, all those.

0: of the angel Gabriel that you were to be the mother of God's Son. Obtain for us a similar humility.
1: Our Father, who art in heaven, hallowed be thy name. Thy kingdom come, thy will be done on earth as it is in heaven.
2: Give us this day our daily bread, and forgive us our trespasses, as we forgive those who trespass against us. And lead us not into temptation, but deliver us from evil. Amen.
1: Hail Mary, full of grace, the Lord is with thee. Blessed art thou amongst women, and blessed is the fruit of thy womb, Jesus.
2: Holy Mary, Mother of God, pray for us sinners, now and at the hour of our death. Amen.
1: Hail Mary, full of grace, the Lord is with thee. Blessed art thou among women, and blessed is the fruit of thy womb, Jesus.
2: Holy Mary, Mother of God, pray for us sinners, now and at the hour of our death. Amen.
1: Hail Mary, full of grace, the Lord is with thee. Blessed art thou among women, and blessed is the fruit of thy womb, Jesus.
2: Holy Mary, Mother of God, pray for us sinners, now and at the hour of our death. Amen.
1: Hail Mary, full of grace, the Lord is with thee. Blessed art thou amongst women, and blessed is the fruit of thy womb, Jesus.
2: Holy Mary, Mother of God, pray for us sinners, now and at the hour of our death. Amen.
1: Hail Mary, full of grace, the Lord is with thee. Blessed art thou among women, and blessed is the fruit of thy womb, Jesus.
2: Holy Mary, Mother of God, pray for us sinners, now and at the hour of our death. Amen.
1: Hail Mary, full of grace, the Lord is with thee. Blessed art thou amongst women, and blessed is the fruit of thy womb, Jesus.
2: Holy Mary, Mother of God, pray for us sinners, now and at the hour of our death. Amen.
1: Hail Mary, full of grace, the Lord is with thee. Blessed art thou among women, and blessed is the fruit of thy womb, Jesus.
2: Holy Mary, Mother of God, pray for us sinners, now and at the hour of our death. Amen.
1: Hail Mary, full of grace, the Lord is with thee. Blessed art thou among women, and blessed is the fruit of thy womb, Jesus.
2: Holy Mary, Mother of God, pray for us sinners, now and at the hour of our death. Amen.
1: Hail Mary, full of grace, the Lord is with thee. Blessed art thou amongst women, and blessed is the fruit of thy womb, Jesus.
2: Holy Mary, Mother of God, pray for us sinners, now and at the hour of our death. Amen.
1: Hail Mary, full of grace, the Lord is with thee. Blessed art thou among women, and blessed is the fruit of thy womb, Jesus.
2: Holy Mary, Mother of God, pray for us sinners, now and at the hour of our death. Amen.
1: Glory be to the Father, and to the Son, and to the Holy Spirit.
2: As it was in the beginning, is now, and ever shall be, world without end. Amen.
1: O my Jesus, forgive us our sins, save us from the fires of hell. Lead all souls to heaven, especially those in most need of thy mercy.
0: The second joyful mystery, the Visitation. O Mary, you showed true charity in visiting Elizabeth and remaining with her for 3 months before the birth of John the Baptist. Obtain for us the grace to love our neighbor.
2: Our Father, who art in heaven, hallowed be thy name. Thy kingdom come, thy will be done, on earth as it is in heaven.
1: Give us this day our daily bread, and forgive us our trespasses, as we forgive those who trespass against us. And lead us not into temptation, but deliver us from evil. Amen.
2: Hail Mary, full of grace, the Lord is with thee. Blessed art thou amongst women, and blessed is the fruit of thy womb, Jesus.
1: Holy Mary, Mother of God, pray for us sinners now and at the hour of our death. Amen.
2: Hail Mary, full of grace, the Lord is with thee. Blessed art thou amongst women, and blessed is the fruit of thy womb, Jesus.
1: Holy Mary, Mother of God, pray for us sinners now and at the hour of our death. Amen.
2: Hail Mary, full of grace, the Lord is with thee. Blessed art thou amongst women, and blessed is the fruit of thy womb, Jesus.
1: Holy Mary, Mother of God, pray for us sinners now and at the hour of our death. Amen.
2: Hail Mary, full of grace, the Lord is with thee. Blessed art thou amongst women, and blessed is the fruit of thy womb, Jesus.
1: Holy Mary, Mother of God, pray for us sinners now and at the hour of our death. Amen.
2: Hail Mary, full of grace, the Lord is with thee. blessed art thou amongst women, and blessed is the fruit of thy womb, Jesus.
1: Holy Mary, Mother of God, pray for us sinners, now and at the hour of our death. Amen.
2: Hail Mary, full of grace, the Lord is with thee. Blessed art thou amongst women, and blessed is the fruit of thy womb, Jesus.
1: Holy Mary, Mother of God, pray for us sinners now and at the hour of our death. Amen.
2: Hail Mary, full of grace, the Lord is with thee. Blessed art thou amongst women, and blessed is the fruit of thy womb, Jesus.
1: Holy Mary, Mother of God, pray for us sinners now and at the hour of our death. Amen.
2: Hail Mary, full of grace, the Lord is with thee. Blessed art thou amongst women, and blessed is the fruit of thy womb, Jesus.
1: Holy Mary, Mother of God, pray for us sinners now and at the hour of our death. Amen.
2: Hail Mary, full of grace, the Lord is with thee. Blessed art thou amongst women, and blessed is the fruit of thy womb, Jesus.
1: Holy Mary, Mother of God, pray for us sinners now and at the hour of our death. Amen.
2: Hail Mary, full of grace, the Lord is with thee. Blessed art thou amongst women, and blessed is the fruit of thy womb, Jesus.
1: Holy Mary, Mother of God, pray for us sinners, now and at the hour of our death. Amen.
2: Glory be to the Father, to the Son, and to the Holy Spirit.
1: As it was in the beginning, is now, and ever shall be, world without end. Amen.
2: O my Jesus, forgive us our sins, save us from the fires of hell, and lead all souls to heaven, especially those in most need of thy mercy.
0: The third joyful mystery, the birth of Jesus. O Jesus, you accepted poverty when you were placed in the manger, although you were our God. Grant that we may have the spirit of poverty.
1: Our Father, who art in heaven, hallowed be thy name. Thy kingdom come, thy will be done on earth as it is in heaven.
2: Give us this day our daily bread, and forgive us our trespasses, as we forgive those who trespass against us. And lead us not into temptation, but deliver us from evil. Amen.
1: Hail Mary, full of grace, the Lord is with thee. Blessed art thou amongst women, and blessed is the fruit of thy womb, Jesus.
2: Holy Mary, Mother of God, pray for us sinners now and at the hour of our death. Amen.
1: Hail Mary, full of grace, the Lord is with thee. Blessed art thou among women, and blessed is the fruit of thy womb, Jesus.
2: Holy Mary, Mother of God, pray for us sinners now and at the hour of our death. Amen.
1: Hail Mary, full of grace, the Lord is with thee. Blessed art thou among women, and blessed is the fruit of thy womb, Jesus.
2: Holy Mary, Mother of God, pray for us sinners now and at the hour of our death. Amen.
1: Hail Mary, full of grace, the Lord is with thee. Blessed art thou amongst women, and blessed is the fruit of thy womb, Jesus.
2: Holy Mary, Mother of God, pray for us sinners now and at the hour of our death. Amen.
1: Hail Mary, full of grace, the Lord is with thee. Blessed art thou among women, and blessed is the fruit of thy womb, Jesus.
2: Holy Mary, Mother of God, pray for us sinners now and at the hour of our death. Amen.
1: Hail Mary, full of grace, the Lord is with thee. Blessed art thou amongst women, and blessed is the fruit of thy womb, Jesus.
2: Holy Mary, Mother of God, pray for us sinners now and at the hour of our death. Amen.
1: Hail Mary, full of grace, the Lord is with thee. Blessed art thou among women, and blessed is the fruit of thy womb, Jesus.
2: Holy Mary, Mother of God, pray for us sinners now and at the hour of our death. Amen.
1: Hail Mary, full of grace, the Lord is with thee. Blessed art thou among women, and blessed is the fruit of thy womb, Jesus.
2: Holy Mary, Mother of God, pray for us sinners now and at the hour of our death. Amen.
1: Hail Mary, full of grace, the Lord is with thee. Blessed art thou amongst women, and blessed is the fruit of thy womb, Jesus.
2: Holy Mary, Mother of God, pray for us sinners now and at the hour of our death. Amen.
1: Hail Mary, full of grace, the Lord is with thee. Blessed art thou among women, and blessed is the fruit of thy womb, Jesus.
2: Holy Mary, Mother of God, pray for us sinners now and at the hour of our death. Amen.
1: Glory be to the Father, and to the Son, and to the Holy Spirit.
2: As it was in the beginning, is now, and ever shall be, world without end. Amen.
1: Oh, my Jesus, forgive us our sins. Save us from the fires of hell. Lead all souls to heaven, especially those in most need of thy mercy.
0: The fourth joyful mystery, the presentation in the temple. O Mary, you obeyed the law of God in presenting the child Jesus in the temple. Obtain for us the virtue of obedience.
2: Our Father, who art in heaven, hallowed be thy name. Thy kingdom come, thy will be done, on earth as it is in heaven.
1: Give us this day our daily bread, and forgive us our trespasses, as we forgive those who trespass against us. And lead us not into temptation, but deliver us from evil. Amen.
2: Hail Mary, full of grace, the Lord is with thee. Blessed art thou amongst women, and blessed is the fruit of thy womb, Jesus.
1: Holy Mary, Mother of God, pray for us sinners now and at the hour of our death. Amen.
2: Hail Mary, full of grace, the Lord is with thee. Blessed art thou amongst women, and blessed is the fruit of thy womb, Jesus.
1: Holy Mary, Mother of God, pray for us sinners now and at the hour of our death. Amen.
2: Hail Mary, full of grace, the Lord is with thee. Blessed art thou amongst women, and blessed is the fruit of thy womb, Jesus.
1: Holy Mary, Mother of God, pray for us sinners now and at the hour of our death. Amen.
2: Hail Mary, full of grace, the Lord is with thee. Blessed art thou amongst women, and blessed is the fruit of thy womb, Jesus.
1: Holy Mary, Mother of God, pray for us sinners now and at the hour of our death. Amen.
2: Hail Mary, full of grace, the Lord is with thee. Blessed art thou amongst women, and blessed is the fruit of thy womb, Jesus.
1: Holy Mary, Mother of God, pray for us sinners now and at the hour of our death. Amen.
2: Hail Mary, full of grace, the Lord is with thee. Blessed art thou amongst women, and blessed is the fruit of thy womb, Jesus.
1: Holy Mary, Mother of God, pray for us sinners now and at the hour of our death. Amen.
2: Hail Mary, full of grace, the Lord is with thee. Blessed art thou amongst women, and blessed is the fruit of thy womb, Jesus.
1: Holy Mary, Mother of God, pray for us sinners now and at the hour of our death. Amen.
2: Hail Mary, full of grace, the Lord is with thee. Blessed art thou amongst women, and blessed is the fruit of thy womb, Jesus.
1: Holy Mary, Mother of God, pray for us sinners now and at the hour of our death. Amen.
2: Hail Mary, full of grace, the Lord is with thee. Blessed art thou amongst women, and blessed is the fruit of thy womb, Jesus.
1: Holy Mary, Mother of God, pray for us sinners now and at the hour of our death. Amen.
2: Hail Mary, full of grace, the Lord is with thee. Blessed art thou amongst women, and blessed is the fruit of thy womb, Jesus.
1: Holy Mary, Mother of God, pray for us sinners, now and at the hour of our death. Amen.
2: Glory be to the Father, to the Son, and to the Holy Spirit.
1: As it was in the beginning, is now, and ever shall be, world without end. Amen.
2: O my Jesus, forgive us our sins, save us from the fires of hell, and lead all souls to heaven, especially those in most need of thy mercy.
0: The fifth joyful mystery, the finding in the temple. O Mary, you were sad at the loss of Jesus and joyous on finding him surrounded by teachers in the temple. Obtain for us the virtue of piety.
1: Our Father, who art in heaven, hallowed be thy name. Thy kingdom come, thy will be done on earth as it is in heaven.
2: Give us this day our daily bread, and forgive us our trespasses, as we forgive those who trespass against us. And lead us not into temptation, but deliver us from evil. Amen.
1: Hail Mary, full of grace, the Lord is with thee. Blessed art thou amongst women, and blessed is the fruit of thy womb, Jesus.
2: Holy Mary, Mother of God, pray for us sinners now and at the hour of our death. Amen.
1: Hail Mary, full of grace, the Lord is with thee. Blessed art thou among women, and blessed is the fruit of thy womb, Jesus.
2: Holy Mary, Mother of God, pray for us sinners now and at the hour of our death. Amen.
1: Hail Mary, full of grace, the Lord is with thee. Blessed art thou among women, and blessed is the fruit of thy womb, Jesus.
2: Holy Mary, Mother of God, pray for us sinners, now and at the hour of our death. Amen.
1: Hail Mary, full of grace, the Lord is with thee. Blessed art thou amongst women, and blessed is the fruit of thy womb, Jesus.
2: Holy Mary, Mother of God, pray for us sinners, now and at the hour of our death. Amen.
1: Hail Mary, full of grace, the Lord is with thee. Blessed art thou among women, and blessed is the fruit of thy womb, Jesus.
2: Holy Mary, Mother of God, pray for us sinners, now and at the hour of our death. Amen.
1: Hail Mary, full of grace, the Lord is with thee. Blessed art thou amongst women, and blessed is the fruit of thy womb, Jesus.
2: Holy Mary, Mother of God, pray for us sinners, now and at the hour of our death. Amen.
1: Hail Mary, full of grace, the Lord is with thee. Blessed art thou among women, and blessed is the fruit of thy womb, Jesus.
2: Holy Mary, Mother of God, pray for us sinners, now and at the hour of our death. Amen.
1: Hail Mary, full of grace, the Lord is with thee. Blessed art thou among women, and blessed is the fruit of thy womb, Jesus.
2: Holy Mary, Mother of God, pray for us sinners, now and at the hour of our death. Amen.
1: Hail Mary, full of grace, the Lord is with thee. Blessed art thou amongst women, and blessed is the fruit of thy womb, Jesus.
2: Holy Mary, Mother of God, pray for us sinners, now and at the hour of our death. Amen.
1: Hail Mary, full of grace, the Lord is with thee. Blessed art thou among women, and blessed is the fruit of thy womb, Jesus.
2: Holy Mary, Mother of God, pray for us sinners, now and at the hour of our death. Amen.
1: Glory be to the Father, and to the Son, and to the Holy Spirit.
2: As it was in the beginning, is now, and ever shall be, world without end. Amen.
1: O my Jesus, forgive us our sins, save us from the fires of hell. Lead all souls to heaven, especially those in most need of thy mercy. Hail, Holy Queen, Mother of Mercy, our life, our sweetness, and our hope. To thee do we cry, poor banished children of Eve. To thee do we send up our sighs, mourning and weeping in this valley of tears. Turn then, most gracious Advocate, thine eyes of mercy towards us. And after this our exile, show unto us the blessed fruit of thy womb, Jesus. O clement, O loving, O sweet Virgin Mary, pray for us, O Holy Mother of God, that we may be made worthy of the promises of Christ. Let us pray. O God, whose only begotten Son, by his life, death, and resurrection, has purchased for us the rewards of eternal life, grant, we beseech thee, that meditating upon these mysteries of the Most Holy Rosary of the Blessed Virgin Mary, we may imitate what they contain and obtain what they promise, through the same Christ our Lord. Amen. In the name of the Father, and of the Son, and of the Holy Spirit. Amen.

0: The Chaplet of Divine Mercy with Father Donald Calloway, MIC.
1: In the name of the Father, and of the Son, and of the Holy Spirit, Amen. Our Father, who art in heaven, hallowed be thy name. Thy kingdom come, thy will be done, on earth as it is in heaven. Give us this day our daily bread, and forgive us our trespasses, as we forgive those who trespass against us. And lead us not into temptation, but deliver us from evil. Amen. Hail Mary, full of grace, the Lord is with thee. Blessed art thou among women, and blessed is the fruit of thy womb, Jesus. Holy Mary, Mother of God, pray for us sinners, now and at the hour of our death. Amen. I believe in God, the Father Almighty, Creator of heaven and earth. I believe in Jesus Christ, his only Son, our Lord, who was conceived by the power of the Holy Spirit and born of the Virgin Mary. He suffered under Pontius Pilate, was crucified, died, and was buried. He descended to the dead. On the third day he rose again. He ascended into heaven and is seated at the right hand of God, the Father Almighty, and from thence he shall come to judge the living and the dead. I believe in the Holy Spirit, the Holy Catholic Church, the communion of saints, the forgiveness of sins, the resurrection of the body, and life everlasting. Amen. Eternal Father, I offer you the body and blood, soul and divinity, of your dearly beloved Son, our Lord Jesus Christ, in atonement for our sins and those of the whole world. For the sake of his sorrowful passion, have mercy on us and on the whole world. For the sake of his sorrowful passion, have mercy on us and on the whole world. For the sake of his sorrowful passion, have mercy on us and on the whole world. For the sake of his sorrowful passion, have mercy on us and on the whole world. For the sake of his sorrowful passion, have mercy on us and on the whole world. For the sake of his sorrowful passion, have mercy on us and on the whole world. For the sake of his sorrowful passion, have mercy on us and on the whole world. For the sake of his sorrowful passion, have mercy on us and on the whole world. For the sake of his sorrowful passion, have mercy on us and on the whole world. For the sake of his sorrowful passion, have mercy on us and on the whole world. Eternal Father, I offer you the body and blood, soul and divinity, of your dearly beloved Son, our Lord Jesus Christ, in atonement for our sins and those of the whole world. For the sake of his sorrowful passion, have mercy on us and on the whole world. For the sake of his sorrowful passion, have mercy on us and on the whole world. For the sake of his sorrowful passion, have mercy on us and on the whole world. For the sake of his sorrowful passion, have mercy on us and on the whole world. For the sake of his sorrowful passion, have mercy on us and on the whole world. For the sake of his sorrowful passion, have mercy on us and on the whole world. For the sake of his sorrowful passion, have mercy on us and on the whole world. For the sake of his sorrowful passion, have mercy on us and on the whole world. For the sake of his sorrowful passion, have mercy on us and on the whole world. For the sake of his sorrowful passion, have mercy on us and on the whole world. Eternal Father, I offer you the body and blood, soul and divinity, of your dearly beloved Son, our Lord Jesus Christ, in atonement for our sins and those of the whole world. For the sake of his sorrowful passion, have mercy on us and on the whole world. For the sake of his sorrowful passion, have mercy on us and on the whole world. For the sake of his sorrowful passion, have mercy on us and on the whole world. For the sake of his sorrowful passion, have mercy on us and on the whole world. For the sake of his sorrowful passion, have mercy on us and on the whole world. For the sake of his sorrowful passion, have mercy on us and on the whole world. For the sake of his sorrowful passion, have mercy on us and on the whole world. For the sake of his sorrowful passion, have mercy on us and on the whole world. For the sake of his sorrowful passion, have mercy on us and on the whole world. For the sake of his sorrowful passion, have mercy on us and on the whole world. Eternal Father, I offer you the body and blood, soul and divinity of your dearly beloved Son, our Lord Jesus Christ, in atonement for our sins and those of the whole world. For the sake of his sorrowful passion, have mercy on us and on the whole world. For the sake of his sorrowful passion, have mercy on us and on the whole world. For the sake of his sorrowful passion, have mercy on us and on the whole world. For the sake of his sorrowful passion, have mercy on us and on the whole world. For the sake of his sorrowful passion, have mercy on us and on the whole world. For the sake of his sorrowful passion, have mercy on us and on the whole world. For the sake of his sorrowful passion, have mercy on us and on the whole world. For the sake of his sorrowful passion, have mercy on us and on the whole world. For the sake of his sorrowful passion, have mercy on us and on the whole world. For the sake of his sorrowful passion, have mercy on us and on the whole world. Eternal Father, I offer you the body and blood, soul and divinity of your dearly beloved Son, our Lord Jesus Christ, in atonement for our sins and those of the whole world. For the sake of his sorrowful passion, have mercy on us and on the whole world. For the sake of his sorrowful passion, have mercy on us and on the whole world. For the sake of his sorrowful passion, have mercy on us and on the whole world. For the sake of his sorrowful passion, have mercy on us and on the whole world. For the sake of his sorrowful passion, have mercy on us and on the whole world. For the sake of his sorrowful passion, have mercy on us and on the whole world. For the sake of his sorrowful passion, have mercy on us and on the whole world. For the sake of his sorrowful passion, have mercy on us and on the whole world. For the sake of his sorrowful passion, have mercy on us and on the whole world. For the sake of his sorrowful passion, have mercy on us and on the whole world. Holy God, Holy Mighty One, Holy Immortal One, have mercy on us and on the whole world. Holy God, Holy Mighty One, Holy Immortal One, have mercy on us and on the whole world. Holy God, Holy Mighty One, Holy Immortal One, have mercy on us and on the whole world. Eternal God, in whom mercy is endless and the treasury of compassion inexhaustible, look kindly upon us and increase your mercy in us, that in difficult moments we might not despair nor become despondent, but with great confidence submit ourselves to your holy will, which is love and mercy itself. Amen.

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1: Catholic commentary. 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Stay ready so you don't have to get ready. Jesus 911.
2: And we are live, everybody, on an incredible, on a magnificent Monday. Everybody, we hope you had a great weekend of festivities. Maybe you all celebrated 4th of July. Maybe you celebrated life, which you should have done. You should be doing every day. Every day, we should offer it up to the Lord. Thank the Lord for another day of life. We want to give an enormous shout out to everyone in the audience. How are y'all doing? Where are you all tuning in from? You know it. You know it. I want to know where in the world you all are tuning in from. Are you all having a great time? Right now, you enjoying to drink a coffee, a Diet Coke? Maybe you're in Europe. You're enjoying a beer right now to unwind. Maybe you're enjoying a tequila. You've got the day off. You're having a great time. Wherever you are and whatever it is you all are enjoying to drink, and whatever you're doing, maybe you're on the road right now. We don't want you to send a message if you're on the road. Or maybe you're at the gym. We are beyond thrilled and pumped to be with all of y'all. We're going to take any and all of your questions. We're going to be talking about Vatican II today. Yes, that is right. We're going to be talking about Vatican II today. But we want to get the ball rolling with an amazing prayer, as we do very often. And now the tremendous brother, St. Francis Babytoe, has now begun providing us with images. That is right. Been providing us with images. We love beginning with his prayers or ending with his prayers. And now he's providing us incredible images. Here we have it. The hands of the Immaculata. How can I best serve the King?

Mary so I can bring others to Jesus through Mary. My humble queen, do with me as you wish. Most noble mother, show me how to love so I can please my father. Most powerful advocate, pray for my heart to always be tender towards you. Amen. In the Father, Son, Holy Spirit. Amen. Faithful, we hope your weekend was tremendous. We hope you had a great one. And we hope that you all are beyond thrilled and pumped to be here with us, ready to talk theology, ready to talk Vatican II, maybe ready to cover things that you've never heard before. Maybe you've always wondered, what is the big deal about Vatican II? Why do I even have to know about Vatican II? Why are you making it? Well, we're going to lay out exactly what Vatican II is. What was it? Why it wasn't? We're going to take any and all of your questions, as we always do. But the important thing is to begin with this. And to be very clear, and to be very honest, not a lot of Catholics maybe have heard of Vatican II or even done research into it. Well, Vatican II was in the Second Vatican Council, because I know we probably have some people that are probably scraping the hearing as if my, it probably sounds like my hands going across a chalkboard when they hear Vatican II. Maybe they prefer hearing the Second Vatican Council. Well, it was the 21st Ecumenical Council of the Church, and it met from 1962 to 1965. And it was convoked by Pope John the 23rd, and it would eventually conclude under Pope Paul the 6th. It is an ecumenical council. It is recognized as one. You cannot simply say, well, I'm going to reject Vatican II. You cannot simply say you can reject it and be in good standing as a Catholic. Because an ecumenical council is the highest exercise of the Church's teaching office when the bishops of the world gather with the Pope. And no, it was not a new church. No, it was not a different church. No, it was not a new religion. No, it didn't replace Catholicism. What it was the Catholic Church addressing the modern world, all the while doing what the Church has always done, all the while doing what the Church has always done, and that is preserving the deposit of faith. How do we know that? Because our Lord promised in the Gospel of St. Luke, chapter 10, verse 16, he who hears you hears me. And he also declared, I am with you always to the close of the age, in the Gospel of St. Matthew, chapter 28, verse 20. So our Lord didn't abandon his church in 1962, didn't abandon his church before that, didn't abandon his church now. He remains with her. Very clear, very plain. So ultimately, other questions that get asked, and they are fair ones, and they're questions that we've got to stop and think about. Okay, why was Vatican II convoked? So this is another question that people, rightly so, wonder. Okay, why even convoke Vatican II, and are there any things that I need to know about Vatican II? So, of course, there are a lot of things that you need to know about Vatican II, but the question is, why was it even convoked? So Pope John the 23rd over and over made it very clear that the goal was not to invent any new doctrine, but it was to present the ancient faith in a very effective manner. Now, maybe some people might disagree, and we're here to have that dialogue. We're here to have that important dialogue, but he used an important Latin word, the Latin word aggiornamento. Now, I can't read Latin, and I also can't read Italian, so maybe I butchered the Italian word, forgive me, but it's aggiornamento. Well, I can tell you what it means. It just means bringing up to date. It doesn't mean changing any revelation at all. It means taking that eternal truth that will never go away and bringing that to the modern world. Think of an amazing diamond you have in your possession, an incredible diamond, and you're polishing that diamond. That diamond doesn't change in any way at all. Perhaps the way you are presenting that may look different. The gospel remains the same, but you're trying to take that to the rest of the world. So, of course, the diamond doesn't change at all. What the Church desires to do is to more effectively proclaim things in certain parts of the world. Remember, we are a Catholic Church. It is a universal church. And the way things are proclaimed in other parts of the world, the desire was to make it very, very clear.
But I guess the other question is this, and it's an important one, and it does come up very often, is people are going to ask, and it's one question that perhaps we hear maybe more than any other question, would be, okay, well, hold on. Isn't this just a pastoral council? And is it not dogmatic? We can, you know, we can flatly reject Vatican II. Now, that is one of the most frequent objections. And today we're taking every and all of your objections and all of your questions as well. But the idea that Vatican II wasn't dogmatic is misunderstanding what the church teaches and what the church herself has said. And we've seen your incredible questions are tremendous. We're going to begin tackling them in a moment because today is all about your questions in Vatican II, what you have on your mind. Now, Vatican II didn't define any new dogmas. That's correct.

intellect and will according to their level of authority, meaning you can't just flat out reject it. And that's one of the things that you're going to hear so often. Well, I can just reject it or what have you. No, the teachings found in Vatican II, they demand religious submission of intellect and will according to their level of authority. And Pope Paul VI explained that the council obviously clearly didn't lay out extraordinary dogmatic definitions, but that doesn't mean that it taught error. Because remember, we need to understand how the magisterium does work and a show on that with either Dr. Vestigi or the tremendous Father Kappas is coming soon in the future, a whole show on the magisterium. Because it's important to understand that the church indeed does teach through many levels of authority, not only solemn definitions, many levels of authority as well. And it's also important to know, well, what documents did Vatican II produce? What, if any, documents did Vatican II produce? And hey, is it true that there are, the more and more that we dive in, that we're going to encounter errors in these documents? These are a lot of claims that we've heard many times over. And of course, we're going to deal with them. But one very, very common one, in fact, we have enough time right before the break to leave you with a wonderful cliffhanger. Many people ask me, we want to give an enormous thank you to our near and dear brother, St. Francis Babytoe. My friend, thank you for being a tremendous member, not only a member, a moderator. And thank you for the amazing question. We love you dearly, my friend. He says, did Paul VI actually say that Vatican II was not binding? No, he never did say that at all. And that is a myth. That is a myth that you hear. No, what Paul VI actually did say, that is a great question to leave you with an amazing cliffhanger before we return from the break. Now, no, Paul VI did not say that. What he did say, though, was that Vatican II did not define new dogmas by an extraordinary, infallible act. But he did not say Vatican II was optional or non-binding. Faithful, we've got so much more to come. Do not go anywhere. Stick around. We got a lot coming for you.

0: Psalm 119 says, "Your word is a lamp for my feet and a light to my path." According to St. John Paul II, being a Christian means saying yes to Jesus Christ. It consists in surrendering to the Word of God and relying on it, but also endeavoring to know better and better the profound meaning of this Word. May God grant that we always rely on His Word, read it often, and put it into practice.
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2: 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The most basic elements of human life are often the actual tools that God uses in our relationship with Him. Water is one such element God has used, from the flood, to the Red Sea, to the Jordan River. Father, you have made all things with this in mind. May we recognize these signs of your love in creation.
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And we are back, faithful, and we are also talking about what on earth kinds of documents did Vatican II produce? Here's another one. What documents did it produce? Well, Vatican II produced 16 official documents. That is right. And what do they include? Well, they include 4 constitutions, 9 decrees, 3 declarations, and among the most important is Sacrosanctum Concilium, which is on the liturgy. Lumen and faithful, please read these instead of just hearing what people say when they criticize and they don't even read. Look, the massive majority of people that criticize Vatican II never even read the documents. Please, for the love of everything holy, read them. Lumen Gentium is amazing. It's on the church. Sacrosanctum Concilium on the liturgy is tremendous. De Verbum and Divine Revelation is amazing. Gaudium et Spes is on the church and the modern world. And they are tremendous. So yes, Vatican II indeed did produce documents. But then we have amazing, not good, but tremendous questions that come in. And we want to thank all of you all for your amazing support. We would not be here able to do what we're doing without your support. And we love dealing with ecumenical councils. We love talking about Vatican II, and we're here right now. The tremendous Brother James, thank you for your support, says, Laudetur Jesus Christus. May the Lord give me peace. I'm going to go sleep. It's a different time in the part of the world where he's at, so we don't mind. But a few questions. Vatican II contradicted EENS. Thus, we know it's false. He's playing devil's advocate, of course, but for people that are wondering, what does EENS stand for? EENS stands for Extra Ecclesiam Nullus Solus. And that means outside the church, there is no salvation. Did Vatican II, did it contradict this? Absolutely not. In fact, you'll find that the church still teaches that. For some people wondering, well, you know what? Maybe you're thinking, well, the church is much more lax on this. Church doesn't teach this at all. No, the church most definitely does. Vatican II never rejected extra ecclesiam nullus solus. It explained it in a more precise manner. The church still teaches that there is no salvation apart from Christ and his body, which is the church. In fact, people will be shocked to find out Lumen Gentium 14 explicitly affirms that those who know the church was founded by Christ, and they know that, and they know it's necessary, yet they refuse to enter or remain in her, they cannot be saved. And when I tell people that you can find that in Vatican II, sometimes their mind is blown. When I tell them, no, extra ecclesiam nullus solus is not rejected. It is taught right there at Vatican II, and when I show them where it is, their minds are blown. The reason being, people a lot of the times don't read in the modern day. They will criticize something because it may be popular to do it, and they'll repeat the famous party lines all the time, but they won't read the documents. They won't read them. In fact, Vatican II distinguishes between formal membership in the Ecclesia and being ordered toward the church by the grace of God. So a person may receive salvation only through Christ and his church, even if he is not visibly Catholic, provided, and this is very biblical, provided his ignorance is truly invincible and he does respond to the grace that God gives him. Very, very good question. And we encounter another tremendous one from the amazing Brother James Tay, and these are great ones on Vatican II as we dive in like we've never done before. The Brother James says, hold on. There have been no valid popes or clergy since Vatican II, since Vatican II invalidates the rights of ordination of deacons, priests, and clergy, and of all the popes and bishops, Vatican II are then heretics. Now, that's a very famous argument you're going to hear. And we love it. We love the devil's advocate. And thank you, Brother James, for your support. No, Vatican II did not invalidate Catholic ordination. And this really does fail on multiple levels because Vatican II reaffirms over and over that bishops, priests, deacons, they really do receive sacred ministry through Christ our Lord, through the church. And in fact, the church has always taught
And even at Vatican II, it retains the matter is the laying on of hands, the form, the consecratory prayer that asks for grace of the order, the minister, a validly consecrated bishop, the intent to do what the church does. So the post-Vatican II rites, they preserve all of these essentials. People may not realize it, but they preserve all of them. And so for priests, for bishops, they still, for priests, you're going to encounter when people say, well, you know, so much has changed. No, when we're talking about priests, bishops are still going to lay hands on the candidate. They're still going to give the consecratory prayer for the priesthood. So yeah, this is really, really, really overreaching. So no, Vatican II didn't invalidate holy orders. And in fact, if you look at the revised rites, which here's the important part, people aren't reading the revised rites. When you read the revised rites, they retain valid matter, form, the minister, the intention. Therefore, if anybody's going to try and say that post-Vatican II, the deacons of the priests of the bishops are invalid, they're going to have a mountain to climb. They really are going to have a mountain to climb to try and prove that there is no evidence of that in any way at all. So we want to remind you, though, Vatican II did produce plenty of documents, and we listed out a few of them that it did. But did Vatican II change Catholic doctrine? Did it change anything? That's probably the question a lot of people want to know. The answer is no. Now, the church has always recognized that doctrine develops, but it doesn't reverse itself. Consider the doctrine of the Trinity. Now, we know that this doctrine is very, we know this doctrine is clear in the Bible, but there are nuances to it that need to be clarified and have been clarified over centuries. So likewise, Vatican II will go above and beyond, I'm going to argue, above and beyond to explain doctrines in a clear fashion. Now, it doesn't reject or replace previous teaching. It never does that, because truth cannot contradict truth. What it does is it points out that God cannot change his revelation. He doesn't do that at all. The church can grow in understanding, And there at Vatican II, one of my favorite documents is De Verbum. And Vatican II strongly rejects the idea of Bible alone. There at the Council of Taught, sacred tradition and sacred scripture form one sacred deposit of the Word of God. That is exactly what Catholics have always believed. Now, this is really important, because sacred scripture, sacred tradition, the magisterium, all of this is amazing. But there is one unified source safeguarding the church. Yeah, there is. Now, here's the important thing. When we look at Vatican II on the Eucharist as well, when we look at Vatican II on the Eucharist, there are some critics that claim that Vatican II weakened belief in the Eucharist, but that isn't true at all. That isn't true in any way at all. The Council repeatedly affirms the real substantial presence. Think about that. The real substantial presence. It teaches that the Mass is truly the sacrifice of Christ made present sacramentally. It calls the Eucharist the source and the summit of the Christian life. Now, that is perhaps one of the most famous statements of Vatican II. Is there anything Protestant about that? No, there's nothing Protestant about that. Yet we hear very often, well, hold on, Vatican II was Protestant. No, man, no. Vatican II was not Protestant at all, but we hear that so often. But when we actually go and reread the documents, then these arguments begin to miserably fall apart. They begin to miserably fall apart. And we love the legendary brother James Day, the incredible brother. By the way, shout out to everyone in the audience that are watching. In a moment, we're going to give all of you all a shout out. God bless you all. Earlier, we saw plenty of tremendous brothers and sisters tuning in. The amazing brother James Day says, and we love him dearly. God bless you, my friend. He says, Vatican II says we should not evangelize Jews.
The apostles oppose that. Vatican II is heretical. Muslims worship the same God as Christians. Heresy. Now, the brother's playing devil's advocate. But the idea that Vatican II says we shouldn't evangelize Jews is so wildly false. In fact, the council never teaches that Jews nor Muslims are exempt from what the church needs to do to evangelize. The church must evangelize. And if you actually read the documents, which I know the tremendous, amazing Brother James has read them, they teach the opposite. You might be thinking, what? What do you mean? That is right. They teach the opposite. Look at Nostra Aetate. It condemns the idea. Now, number one, it condemns, hateful reactions towards Jews, of course, and towards the Jewish roots of the Christian faith, but it doesn't forbid evangelization at all. And then if you read Ad Gentes, it teaches you the church, by her very nature, is missionary. Well, if the church, by her very nature, is missionary, well, then that means that this should be proclaimed to the whole world. Lumen Gentium teaches that Christ is the one mediator, the Messites, that died on the cross for your sins, and he's necessary for salvation. So the idea that you can't evangelize the Jews is incorrect. Now, the manner of how, that, of course, must be done in charity. Now, as far as Vatican II teaching, Muslims worship the same God. Now, you need to unveil Nostra Aetate 3, where it tells you they adore the one God. Nostra Aetate 3 and the Catechism as well. But what is meant by that? Now, number one, it's not saying that Islam is true. Catholicism would never, ever claim Islam is true. Nor is it saying that Muslims have a correct understanding of God. No. Rather, what is being laid out is this. Number one, there is only one creator. There is only one creator. Muslims intend to worship the creator of Abraham, but their understanding of him is incredibly incorrect, deficient, because they reject the Trinity and the Incarnation. So historically, the same God, metaphysically, no. St. Thomas Aquinas also says Muslims err seriously about God while intending to speak about the Creator. Faithful, we got a lot more to come. You don't want to go anywhere. We have some tremendous questions that have come in, some of the very best. We're talking about Vatican II. We're talking about all things Vatican II. You don't want to go anywhere. We'll be back in just a moment.

0: Hey, Terry Rodriguez. I'm a monthly donor here in Phoenix, Arizona. Retired Phoenix cop. And I've met Jesse before. And I just want to tell you, you guys were on fire yesterday on the Terry and Jesse show. You guys were on fire. I went to bed thinking, man, what an unwinnable war. But when I got up, I listened to you guys. You know, you guys are doing good work, man. Doing God's work and keep doing it. I know it gets exhausting sometimes, but there's people out here that really need the inspiration and the evangelization that you guys are giving us. So my best to you, and I'm Eddie Rodriguez, and I'm a monthly donor and proud of it.
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Faithful, we are back, and we hope you are having an amazing Monday. Maybe some of you are thinking, man, Monday back to work. But let me tell you one thing. Thank the good Lord that you are able to worship him again. You're able to love the Lord God, able to praise him another day. Look at it in an amazing way. And yes, another day where you get to love the Lord. So we're very happy. Very happy to hear, to be with all of you all. Very happy to be dialoguing with all of you all. And I'm looking at my images to make sure that we get to all of the questions that we know you all want to hear about. And we're going to be tackling them today, tackling any and all of your questions. And we're looking at Vatican II. We looked at Vatican II on the Eucharist. We're looking at Vatican II on the Mass as well. And we've gotten in some amazing questions. Here's another one you hear so often. It is a tremendous one. God bless you, Brother James. It is a great one. And here it is. It's, well, hold on. Vatican II didn't define any dogma, unlike the actual ecumenical councils that preceded it. It is not an ecumenical council then. So this is important, but it really does misunderstand fundamentally It really does misunderstand fundamentally what makes a council ecumenical. So an ecumenical council is one that is lawfully convoked, now we know that from the very beginning, not all of them were convoked by the Pope, but they very clearly had the legates of the Pope, and they would receive their stamp of approval from the Pope. Today, we know an ecumenical council is lawfully convoked by the Pope, and it is composed of the world's bishops, and they are in union with them. They're in koinonia. They're in real communion with them, and it is confirmed by the Pope. But not that it must define new dogma. That's an important point. In fact, there might be a Vatican III that might be convoked, I don't know, soon. Maybe to deal with AI or what have you. But it doesn't mean that that will be unlawfully or convoked or not a real ecumenical council, because no new dogma is put forth. And Pope John the 23rd convoked the Second Vatican Council, and Pope Paul the 6th confirmed and promulgated the documents. That there alone is enough to establish it has real ecumenical character. That there alone, right there. Now, many ecumenical councils did not issue new dogmatic definitions. Now, some clarified things, they reformed, they legislated. So that's an important point to put forth. It doesn't mean that it lacked any authority. It doesn't mean that it lacked any authority. So that's a good point to put. That's important. In terms of new dogma, so here's another one. In terms of new dogma, what councils can we point to? So in terms of new dogma, one thing that we can point to, which is very, very important, would be First Constantinople, which what it really does is it expands the Creed of Nicaea, condemns heresies, but it's not defining a new revealed dogma. There are others, and I'd have to look at my list, but that's one of them that comes to mind. That is one of them that does come to mind. But pay attention to my words, my wording, is it expanded the creed, condemned heresies, but did not define a new revealed dogma. The language I'm using is very precise. But this is a great one from the tremendous Brother Michael. We love him dearly. Michael, how you doing, brother? God bless you, brother. We got Michael tuning in all the way from the amazing, the incredible England. We love Michael. Michael, how you doing, my friend? Michael says, how should Catholics understand Vatican II's call to dialogue, all the while still proclaiming boldly that salvation comes through Christ and his church? And the way that I would do it is that I would say, Brother Michael, and by the way, thank you for your support, brother. We would not be here able to do what we're doing without support from incredible people like you, who you are an amazing member and moderator. Thank you, brother.
Now, I would say that dialogue is always very important, but dialogue can lead to evangelization, I'd also say. Many times people don't realize dialogue can lead to evangelization. So the framework will never change. Dialogue can lead to evangelization. And the one thing that I'd also say from Vatican II, Brother Michael, is Vatican II is explicit that salvation comes through Christ alone. And earlier I mentioned Lumen Gentium 14, Ad Gentis 7. So you can find this continuously taught in Vatican II, that the church possesses the fullness of the means of salvation. And another thing that I would say is people tend to misunderstand dialogue. What is dialogue? Well, dialogue is not religious indifferentism. It's the word I'm looking for. I always trip up on that word. So people think of dialogue as a kind of religious indifferentism. But no, dialogue is meant to help you understand your interlocutor more. It's to help you understand them more and to help you witness to Christ better with them. Better. The church has always recognized there are elements of truth in other religions. Right. We can call those reflections of the grace of God, but they're incomplete. The fullness of the faith, the fullness of the truth is only found within apostolic Christianity, within Catholicism. And evangelization is essential. In fact, Ad Gentis teaches that. Lumen Gentium teaches that as well. So dialogue, I would say that dialogue and evangelization, Brother Michael, they go hand in hand. They do. And I think Vatican II is clear about that as well. I think Vatican II is pretty clear about that. Now, the Brother James says, hold on. Hold and pump those horses, man. By the way, brother, God bless you for your support, my friend. Vatican II abandoned the ancient principle of not condemning error, but instead substituting it with dialogue. Never has the church allowed communion with heretics and schismatics until Vatican II. Well, that's not true. But Vatican II did not replace condemning error with dialogue, but it taught that both have a proper place. And indeed, both do have a proper place. In fact, the church still has that duty to condemn error. And Vatican II never revokes that. In fact, you're never going to hear Vatican II saying that it has done that. In fact, the one thing you hear Vatican II doing over and over, this should shock you. The one thing you hear Vatican II doing over and over is repeatedly saying it is the church's duty to guard the deposit of faith and to proclaim the truth. Well, if it is the church's duty to do all of that, it means the church is in full possession of all of that truth. And that is what it means. That's what it means. And if you look at Lumen Gentium, if you read it, over and over it tells you the church possesses the means of salvation. And then if you look at De Verbum, which we looked at earlier, De Verbum powerfully upholds the authority of sacred scripture, sacred tradition, and the magisterium. There is no room for what can be referred to as doctrinal relativism. And the other thing is, if you read Ad Gentis, missionary outreach is ordered. So if missionary outreach is really ordered, and it is, that means people need to be evangelized. In fact, if you read Nostra Aetate, it quotes John 14:6. What does John 14:6 say? That our Lord is the way, the truth, and the life. So Vatican II doesn't say we can no longer condemn error. We can only dialogue. No, it talks about teaching the truth with charity. But dialogue is important. But we must reject error. And if Vatican II is teaching you that we need to call people to the fullness of the faith, well, then it's showing you right there that not everybody has the fullness. Not everybody is in full possession of the truth then. So I'd recommend reading the documents. And in fact, if you look after Vatican II, here's something that I need you all to
to pay attention to. This is big time important. Here's a great connection to Brother James' question. If you look at Vatican II, if you look at after Vatican II, and if you look at how the church continues to condemn errors, what Paul VI did in he issued the Credo of the People of God. And if you look at that, and then you combine that with what Pope St. John Paul II does, who, by the way, he condemns relativism. And then if you look at what Pope Benedict XVI did, criticizing, and I'm quoting his words, criticizing, these are the words of Pope Benedict, the dictatorship of relativism. There you go. None of the popes post-Vatican II ever stopped condemning error. And of course, we should not ever stop doing that either. We should realize that error must be condemned every step of the way, everywhere we turn. Error has got to be condemned. But yet people still say, they will still say, well, hold on. They're still going to say, well, that you know, that really isn't good enough. Because as my slide says, well, no, Vatican II changed doctrine, right? You know, Vatican II changed doctrine, and the church has fallen into modernism and ecumenism. Has the church fallen into modernism and ecumenism? The tremendous Brother James says, the post-Vatican II church has fallen into modernism, ecumenism, heresies. The church before this would have condemned this. This new magisterium is completely different. Is that true? Is there any truth to that, faithful? We've got a lot more to come on the other side of the break, faithful. You don't want to go anywhere. Stick around. We're talking about all things Vatican II and answering every objection.

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1: This message is for you. A great man once said that evil is powerless if the good are unafraid. But you and I have a rendezvous with destiny. We'll preserve for our children this, the last best hope of man on earth, or we'll sentence them to take the last step into 1,000 years of darkness. We're at war with the most dangerous enemy that has ever faced mankind in his long climb from the swamp to the stars. And it's been said if we lose this war, and in so doing lose this great way of freedom of ours, history will report with the greatest astonishment that those that had the most to lose did the least to prevent it from happening. Well, I think it's high time now that we ask ourselves if we still even know the freedoms that were intended for us by our founding fathers. Every generation of Americans needs to know that freedom exists, not to do what you like, but having the right to do what you ought. You weren't made to fit in, my brothers and sisters. You are born to stand out. Set yourself apart from this corrupt generation. Be saints. God bless you.
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And we are back, audience. We're having an amazing time talking about Vatican II. Any and all questions we're taking, and one that we got before the break. Well, man, the church has fallen into modernism and ecumenism. Now, here are good ways of responding to this. Now, and it's a very important one. Believe it or not, Vatican II condemns relativism. Over and over, we'll teach that Christ is a unique savior. So if that is condemned, well, modernism is also, we need to remember, what do we know about modernism? Well, modernism is definitely not taught. And modernism would teach that that it would pretty much reduce the importance of all of our dogmas. But clearly, the church has not done that. Now, what about ecumenism? Is all ecumenism bad? Is all ecumenism terrible? Now, very clearly, no. The answer is no, because the church can distinguish, and the church always has distinguished between respecting separated Christians and looking for unity, and then pretending that doctrinal differences don't matter. They matter a lot. They matter a whole lot. In fact, that is the reason why we're not united with many of our former churches we were with before. They still remain churches with valid apostolic orders and what have you. But I mean, we were formerly united with them. We're not united anymore. Anglicanism does not retain valid holy orders. Very clearly, they are just another form of Protestantism. But if the church had really fallen into modernism, well, then there would be no bit more barriers to prevent unity. There'd be one kind of a world religion, a one world religion. But Vatican II has rejected that, and the church of the modern era doesn't believe that either. And the post-conciliar popes have rejected modernism. Read the Credo of the People of God from Pope Paul VI. And then I would highly recommend you read what Pope St. John Paul II teaches in Redemptoris Missio, that our Lord is the only Savior. Then read what post-Vatican II Pope Benedict XVI taught as well. So all of these need to be read, and no, there's just no evidence of that, although that's a popular claim you hear over and over. But here's the other thing I'd add, Brother James, and I'd also say thank you for your support, brother. You are tremendous. The Lord bless you, brother. The one thing we do have to say, Brother James, is are there real liturgical abuses that have occurred? Anyone would be turning a blind eye if we denied that. I hope my faithful brethren don't deny that. My brothers and sisters, I hope you don't go that route. There have been real liturgical abuses. There has been poor catechesis. There have been clergy who have embraced liberal theology after Vatican II. None of that proves Vatican II itself taught modernism or religious indifferentism. Because if that was the case, then, well, all throughout history, we could then say that of the church at any given time. Simply just doesn't work that way. It just doesn't work that way. Because there are going to be liturgical abuses, poor catechesis, and liberal clergy, and they're going to exist till the end of time, because our Lord warned that people were going to try to tear the church down, and our Lord warned that the flock would try to be ripped away from our Lord. So that's going to happen until the end of time. We need to pray and pray and stay prayered up. We need to stay prayered up, faithful. That's one thing that a lot of the times we don't remain prayered up. We got to remain prayered up. And the legendary brother Abel, God bless you, Abel. How you doing, man? Abel, brother Uriel for Madrid. I had to read that name out. Why did I write it? I should have just said Abel instead of reading Uriel for Madrid. I should have just said Abel, man. We love the brother Abel. Brother Abel, thank you for your support, my friend. He says, why do some people say Vatican II is not infallible? Are there any other examples in history of people not wanting to accept an ecumenical council referring to the faithful or the non-faithful alike? People will say Vatican II is not infallible because they're confused. There are different levels of the church's teaching authority, and a lot of the time, people don't know how to explain what the magisterium is. They don't know. This is why a crash course in the magisterium is needed. People just don't understand. And then very often, I do hear it,
And when I hear it, it's usually from people that just don't know better. They don't know a whole lot about theology. So the council itself stated it did not intend to define new dogmas by extraordinary solemn definitions. Pope Paul VI also said very clearly that the council should be followed. But to then say that nothing in Vatican II, now this is another statement, Brother Abel, to then follow it up and say that nothing in Vatican II is authoritative or binding is the height of absurdity. Because remember what the church does. The church teaches through more than one mode. Remember that. And this is where we need to do a course in the magisterium very soon. Through the extraordinary magisterium, those are solemn dogmatic definitions. Then there is what is known as the ordinary and the universal magisterium, where it's also infallible when teaching definitively. Then there is what is known as the ordinary magisterium. And the ordinary magisterium, Brother Abel, is authentic, or we can say the authentic ordinary magisterium. We can say it like that as well, which is authentic. It is, and it requires what we call religious submission of intellect and will, even when a new dogma is not proposed. And Vatican II very clearly has exercised some of these. Now, it did not become, Vatican II did not become non-authoritative simply because there was no new dogma laid out. Now, this objection is not a new one, by the way. It's not a new one. We've heard it over and over. But are there any examples of people not wanting to accept an ecumenical council? Yeah. Nicaea, 325. A lot of the Arians, and then some that were semi-Arians, did not want to. And even some bishops who had signed the creed, they later rejected it. It took decades for it to be accepted. But there was pushback early on. Ephesus 431, there were certain people that did not want to accept it, and they refused it, and eventually supporters of Nestorius would eventually leave, and they would form what is known as the Church of the East today, or the Assyrian Church of the East. Chalcedon is another one, which ultimately, right around that time, it led to the separation of unity with the Oriental Orthodox churches. Right a little bit before that, and Chalcedon was pretty much, in their eyes, the nail to the coffin. So, yeah, there have been people throughout history that have not wanted to accept the council. I can think of more. Trent, people don't realize it, but after Trent, there were individuals that were very, very up in arms about Trent. Vatican I as well. Vatican I, there were people that did not like the definition of papal infallibility. And what happens after that? You have the forming of what is known as the old Catholic Church, which is pretty much just another flavor of Protestantism. It's an offshoot. It's a Protestant church ultimately. But you look, we've got a consistent pattern. And Brother Abel, if we ever have a Vatican III, you can expect that to occur again. Where people are going to be holdouts, or people are going to be hesitant to accept it. That's just in our nature, Brother Abel. You know, it's just in our nature to kind of really object to everything, man. We don't like to accept stuff, man. I mean, that's just in our nature, Brother Abel. Brother Abel, you're tremendous. Thank you for your support, my friend. And Lady A, God bless you, Lady A. She's given us a great idea for a future topic. She says, do you know of St. Vitalis of Gaza? He'd be a great topic. We will do a future video for you on St. Vitalis, Lady A. We'll do that. And Lady A also says, also, I've heard some people here talk about learning disabilities before. And St. Agatha Kim A. G. is a great patron for anyone struggling with that. Now that I do not know about. St. Agatha Kim A, I've got to look into that. That I will look into, Lady A. St. Agatha Kim A, okay, is a great patron saint. Tremendous. Lady A, God bless you.
Thank you for your amazing support. I have not heard of that particular saint. I've heard of St. Vitalis, St. Agatha. I haven't. And the goated one, the goated Lino Molina. Brother, how you doing, man? God bless you, brother. He says, when is the role of the Pope? Forgive me. Forgive my blunder. What is the role of the Pope? In an ecumenical council. This is great. This will be great to close the doors to this show to help. We hope everybody will learn a lot about Vatican II, why it was important, the famous objections of Vatican II and what have you. And we're going to close it on a bang of a note. What is the role of a pope in an ecumenical council? Why haven't the Orthodox had an ecumenical council in such a long time? Well, the pope will convoke an ecumenical council, or at least to prove it. And you need the pope to confirm that it truly is ecumenical. Isn't that mind-blowing? Let me repeat it. You need the pope in order to confirm it truly is ecumenical. And he will preside either personally or through his legates. He will ratify the decrees. And once he's ratified them, they become binding on the universal church. And there's a very clear reason why our Orthodox friends have not had an ecumenical council, because they don't have, and we love our Orthodox brothers and sisters, we love them dearly, but they have no universally recognized authority capable of calling all the Orthodox churches together. There is no such thing, or of determining of who has the right to participate, or resolving disputes, or definitively approving all of the decrees. They don't have that. They simply do not have that. And that lack of the head, the Bishop of Rome, is very evident. You need St. Peter. Faithful, the Lord bless you. We hope you enjoyed this. We hope you loved it. We have a lot more theology coming tomorrow and every day of the week this week, Monday through Friday, here on Jesus 911. We got a lot more coming here on the radio. Virgin, the most powerful radio. Don't go anywhere. God bless you, faithful.

0: St. Faustina's Prayer for Priests. O my Jesus, I beg thee on behalf of the whole Church, grant it love and the light of thy Spirit, and give power to the words of priests, so that hardened hearts might be brought to repentance and return to thee, O Lord. Lord, give us holy priests. Thou thyself maintain them in holiness. O divine and great High Priest, may the power of thy mercy accompany them everywhere, and protect them from the devil's traps and snares, which are continually being set for the souls of priests. May the power of thy mercy, O Lord, shatter and bring to naught all that might tarnish the sanctity of priests. For thou canst do all things. Amen. Virgin most powerful, pray for us.
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2: Charity never falleth away, whether prophecies shall be made void, or tongues shall cease, or knowledge shall be destroyed. When I was a child, I spoke as a child, I understood as a child, I thought as a child, but when I became a man, put away the things of a child. We see now through a glass in dark matter, but then face to face. Now I know in part, but then I shall know, even as I am known.
3: My crucified Jesus, I devoutly adore thy wounds and the blood which thou hast shed from them. Enkindle in my heart the fire of thy love, and give me the grace to persevere in loving thee for all eternity. A prayer from Saint Benedict. Gracious and holy Father, grant us an intelligence to understand you, reason to discern you, diligence to seek you, wisdom to find you, a spirit to know you, a heart to meditate upon you. May our ears hear you, may our eyes behold you, and may our tongues proclaim you. Give us the grace that our way of life may be pleasing to you, that we may have the patience to wait for you and the perseverance to look for you. Grant us a perfect end, your holy presence, the blessed resurrection, and life everlasting. We ask this through Jesus Christ, our Lord. Glory be to the Father, and the Son, and the Holy Spirit. Amen. As it was in the beginning, is now, and forever shall be, a world without end. Thank you for joining us, Virgin Most Powerful Radio family. This is Through His Wounds on this July 6th. Happy belated 4th of July. We didn't get a chance to celebrate that 250th anniversary of America because we were too busy reviewing the rules of St. Benedict, and that was Friday before July 4th.
4: Yeah, we were busy.
3: But I know you guys all had a chance to spend time with your families.
4: God bless, yeah.
3: Did you get a chance to evangelize anyone? Obviously, we lost some members in the family this weekend through a illicit consecration of bishops, and I know it may not be our position to speak about it, but we're going to give you a lay Catholic man's term. What happened with the SSP?
4: Try to simplify it a little bit, I think, because it is a little complicated. It sounds,
3: yeah. If you guys don't know who we are, I am the Ant-Man. This is my co-host, the MC. He has too much to say about the faith. I can call myself the Ant-Man because I consider myself the smallest among us. This is Through His Wounds, where we look at the world through the wounds of Christ. First, offering His mercy, showing His mercy. But I know the world goes a little bit too far with that, right? So seeing through His wounds also means to see the world for what it really is, the larger reality behind the scenes of what's really going on. You know, stuff like, well, you can't talk about global warming unless you talk about geoengineering and how they're planting clouds.
4: Okay, and yet, in creation, we can go to the Genesis and find out. Jesus already had it all planned out. God had it all planned out.
3: Yes, and seeing God's picture for what it really is, past the deception, past the lies. And again, we know that we're not going to have it all figured out. And that's also why Jesus hangs on the cross for us, so that we don't have to figure it out, so that all we have to do is follow him until the end. So,
4: and you know what, Anthony? I think that's where our saints kind of sort of kick this into overdrive. You know, we kind of sort of get this little, you know what, we were talking about, you know, we see this SPX, okay, but yet, you know, I called you up and I said, Anthony, did you really pay attention to what St. Benedict is saying? And he writes the biggest masterpiece ever written for monks, to follow the rules, follow the authority, you know. And I'm going to just throw out these quick ones in case anybody's listening, so you can go ahead and reference these later on. But Matthew 16, 19 through 19, right? Then you got Luke 10:16, you know, in verse 16, John 17:21, Hebrews 13:17. And then, you know, just to understand a little bit, tradiciones custodias, okay? And you know what? It also includes obedience.
3: Right.
4: And before, you know, before we get too completely off track, but that technically is what we're talking about.
3: Amen. We're talking about,
4: as in the simple,
3: the
4: format,
3: last segment is titled for us, Faith Equals Obedience, because you can't have one without the other. I'm sure we're going to say this in the last segment too, but in case you tune out, the point is that how do you express a faithful relationship, I don't know, to your wife or spouse or to your mom and dad? How do you express that you're faithful to them? By showing your obedience to them.
4: And you know, St. Benedict, one of the most important things is he calls it out. You know, some of these problems that we're having, St. Benedict, in a sense, calls it out. He says, it forms discipleship, disciples who reject mediocrity to embrace the cross and strive for the kingdom of God. As St. Paul exhorts, fight a good fight of faith. Take hold of the eternal life in which you were called. That's first reading of Timothy. First reading of Timothy 6, verse 12. I mean, was he talking to us already? And like we said, Anthony, we're going to take Big Brother's advice. You know, there's a lot of stuff, you know, and then afterwards, it's the master of deception. He wants to cloud our minds. You don't fight with him. Get into an argument with that person. No,
3: I don't want to say, I wish Esteban was here in either one of our places, because he's part of the FSSP, which is the fraternity of something. I'm sorry for not remembering off the top of my head. And that they broke off from the SSPX, and they are a order of traditional Latin Mass devotees who are in line and under submission of the Bishop of Rome. And they specifically left the SSPX because they didn't want to leave the Chair of Peter.
4: Yeah.
3: And I know right now, Esteban is in seminary with a Latin Mass, a traditional, the Sovereign Christ the King. I don't know how to describe them. The traditional Latin Mass, right? Devotees. But anyway, we're going to say a prayer for Esteban since he's out there in the seminary. His name is on the logo.
4: I can't wait until he comes back and teaches us.
3: Yes. So that's why I kind of wanted to stop St. Francis de Sales, because his order was started by St. Francis de Sales. So I know he's going to have a bunch of things to tell us when we continue with part two and part three.
4: Here's another one, Anthony, that St. Francis de Sales was taught by the Benedictine order. Hmm. So you see the relationship?
3: Yeah. We
4: sometimes get a little bit sidetracked by what's going on, because you know what? Guess what? There is an order. There's an order to the authority, and there are rules. And if you're not, we talked about this. It's like, okay, I'm going to take it something weird. Like today, you know, I get up and it's the 6th, so my phone messaging system needs to be changed. Do I like what's about to change? No, but am I supposed to accept the fact that there's going to be a little bit of change? Now, I have a choice. Just don't use my cell phone anymore. Mm-hmm. Maybe that's a sign. Maybe I should take a Friar Anthony's advice, throw the phone away.
5: And no matter what happens, they're already reading our messages, I tell you that. Happy 4th of July, by the way. Yeah, freedom. No, just kidding. The Supreme Court did ban or make a ruling that seems like they're banning flock cameras. Do you know what that is? The surveillance cameras, the CCTV established in the United States. So they set up. They made a ruling that seems like they're going to block that. Also, it's pretty cool that Pope Leo's making enemies with Peter Thiel. Obviously, we know that we're all against the technocracy and the globalization of the digital surveillance system. So Peter Thiel is definitely one of those powerful

0: Ignatian Spiritual Exercises. You may have had a conference with him. Well, now he is doing shows with Virgin Most Powerful Radio on Virgin Most Powerful Radio in the early mornings, and he's joining us on Mondays at least starting now. Okay, if he gets a little bit more comfortable, he obviously streams every day. Hopefully we can pick those up. Also, you know, we have Joshua Charles of Eternal Christendom coming down to the chapel. This is our chance to learn about the faith and deepen our understanding in the topic of spiritual warfare. Amen, and Anthony. It's important that we go back to the roots, right? This last conference with Father Chad Ripperger, they were talking about going back to the roots and dealing with ordinary temptation.
1: You know, Father Chad Ripperger were very impressive, man. I had a little moment with him, talked a little bit about tattoos, and it was kind of cool, man. Impressive, Anthony.
0: Amen. It's going to be beautiful. Now you have a chance to see, meet Joshua Charles, interact with him. They don't just give the talks and go behind the curtain. No, we make them sit at the table so they can interact with people. but he will be showing us the importance of how the early church, how some of the first Christians dealt with the demonic and what they did in spiritual warfare. And it's going to set the basis for what the church does today. And it's going to be, it's brilliant how he displays how it all connects. And he's going to be talking about Saint Anthony of the Desert, which we all know had some epic battles.
1: So did Saint Benedict.
0: But on the other side of the break, we'll be talking about what happened with the SSPX. And later on, we'll be talking about the papal chain all the way from Rome and why we must obey our overseers. What? Through his wounds, we have to obey the overseers? Yeah, that's right.
1: Yeah, that okay.
0: I thought we were supposed to rebel with the truth. Yeah, well, we were going to obey our overseers.
1: There's a way to do it.

0: Hey, Terry Rodriguez. I'm a monthly donor here in Phoenix, Arizona. Retired Phoenix cop. And I've met Jesse before, and I just want to tell you, you guys were on fire yesterday on the Terry and Jesse show. You guys are on fire. Went to bed thinking, man, what an unwinnable war. But when I got up, I listened to you guys. You know, you guys are doing good work, man, doing God's work, and keep doing it. I know it gets exhausting sometimes, but there's people out here that really need the inspiration and the evangelization that you guys are giving us. So my best to you, and I'm Eddie Rodriguez, and I'm a monthly donor and proud of it.
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5: Welcome back to Through His Wounds, where we show you how to fight off all the evil, doom, and gloom. This is for our boy Esteban.
6: Amen.
5: We're going to pray a guardian angel prayer, hoping that our guardian angels in his time of need will go after and give advice to his guardian angel when he needs it. So, in the name of Father, Son, Holy Spirit, Amen.
6: Amen.
5: Angel of God, my guardian dear, to whom God's love commits me here, ever this day, be at my side to light, to guard, to rule, and to guide. Amen. In the name of the Father, Son, Holy Spirit, Amen. No Catholic should rejoice in division. We should pray for full unity of all of God's people. And the problem thing with the SSPX is they're not necessarily claiming to be heretics here. What they did was a heretical act. But to fully understand it, it's important that we do go back to the beginning, you know, with Archbishop Lefebvre. And even Bishop Strickland says we need to recognize it was a great sacrifice to embark on this road, you know, knowing that it would cause division, knowing that it would maybe lead people away from Rome, but he still had this love for tradition, a love for what the church was meant, what in his mind was meant to be.
6: And yet scripture emphasizes both fidelity to the faith and unity with the church.
5: Amen. And he thought that he was being a union to the traditions, you know, and upholding all of those. And that's why he's starting this SSPX. Now today they even say, I think this one quote really sums it up from them, which is right here. No one can choose between faith and the church, okay? But they said we want a faith of the church in order to remain in the church. And we want a church within the faith, even if those opposed to us refuse to understand this. Let me go back to one more quote just to tie that together. From the Second Vatican Council to the present day, The authorities of the church have been animated by a spirit that is contrary to that of the faith and have been acting against holy tradition. Okay, so they believe that they have this fidelity to tradition. And, you know, they kind of have a point, right? You look around, we all know there's parishes that we need to avoid, right?
6: Yeah.
5: Modernist parishes.
6: Modernism. And then, honestly, do you honestly need to change anything? Do you honestly think Christ, when he was on that cross, wasn't thinking about us? Do you think that his our Christ crucified on that cross was not thinking about us? I mean, he knew us before we were even born.
5: Amen.
6: He was before creation itself.
5: Amen. And we see them trying to diminish the roles of the priest. We see them trying to ignore what they say. The new mass ignores the church doctrine that the mass is a sacrifice, right? And then it diminishes the roles of the priest. And it makes it seem like the Eucharist is for everyone. But if we're going to approach Jesus' body of Christ, then, you know, we ought to have this discernment, right? That goes without saying. That's all they're asking us.
6: You remind me of something. Uh-huh. And not even to sound rude right there, but you remind me of something. Then what was the point of the veil being torn?
5: That we are accessible to God.
6: We are accessible. We have access to God's holiness. And what does St. Francis de Sales say? Too. He also brought that up where the access to being holy, it's not just for the priests, it's not just for the monks. So there is a door that opens there that we are also entitled, because we are seeking holiness. We are seeking the path to being a saint. So, you know, there's some things that are understood, but in context, you know, like, you know, in scripture itself, Matthew 16, 18 through 19, Christ entrust the authority to Peter. Then you have Luke 10, verse 16. He who hears you hears me. And we're talking about the Pope. Okay? Then Hebrews 13, 17. Obey your leaders and submit to them. Mm-hmm. You know, there's, and then John 17, 21. Christ prayed that they may all be one. So even in John, we know that we're going to have disagreements. We know that we're not going to see eye to eye, but as grown men, as holy men, you're supposed to sit in that room just like the apostles did and say, hey, this works, this doesn't work, instead of having a fit, like big brother, little brother, not getting along.
5: So, I mean, that's why I wish.
6: That's why, yeah.
5: They've made attempts to meet with Pope Leo. I wish Pope Leo would have met with them without any conditions and just hear them out. Because we've seen him meet over and over again, it does look bad, with all types of secular people and fake women bishops, let's just say that as politely as we can.
6: You know, and yeah, visible
5: community. But he's not meeting with them.
6: To be visibly in communion, to be visibly, just like me and you, whenever we might talk about a subject, like we talk a subject and you'll say, nah, Manny, let's not do that one. But we'll sit there and we'll talk about, okay, let's go in agreement. Oh, we could do a little bit of this and a little bit of that. And then we can come to an agreement and say, okay, this is what the show is going to be about. You know, and it's what we do here on Virgin Most Powerful Radio. Thank you for listening.
5: Yes. But why not meet with him? And by canceling them out, by excommunicating them, it kind of does what happened with Vigano. Why everyone was upset with Vigano is because he was complaining about something legit, a real problem in the Vatican, the McCarrick Report, right? He brought that to light. We wouldn't know about it if it wasn't for Vigano. And he does one wrong thing. It's almost like they're looking for one wrong, boom, he's out of office. Same thing with Bishop Strickland.
6: Or
5: Vigano even went so far as being excommunicated. Same thing with Bishop Strickland, though. He wasn't excommunicated. He was removed from office. But again, for what? This word, deposit of faith.
6: Faith.
5: That's the word that they don't seem to like. That's all he would talk about. And now this SSPX believes that this is like a state of necessity to consecrate bishops in the name of the deposit of faith because of how much this modernist church seems to be changing. A lot of it is too much up for interpretation. The authority is weak, because we let, you know, just this past weekend, because of the excommunication, they're posting on Twitter all types of what would look like illicit forms of the Novus Ordo Mass.
6: Yeah.
5: But I guess because of Vatican II, there are still valid forms. They do all types.
6: Yeah, and then all this is right now, it's irregularity. That's it. It's an irregular situation.
5: Mm-hmm.
6: And basically what they need to do is resolve it and be in full communion with the church. Bottom line is, you know, you got to sit down.
5: Yes.
6: You know, you got to sit down and you got to talk about this and fix it.
5: I'm glad William, before this show, did a whole hour on Vatican II, because that's what it comes down to. They are not accepting necessarily of that council. And I just have to say, you know, we can defend it. We do defend Vatican II. Something from which we believe is guided by the Holy Spirit, right? But it's not to deny those deceivers, those infiltrators. The Nordic bishops just this past weekend also put out a ban on Freemasonry in their diocese. Okay, so there's also Freemasonry in the church that are trying to lead the church astray and make us more worldly, right? That's the buzzword, right? We're trying to be less worldly and more Christ-centered. So when they push for these reverent masses, as a Catholic who is in line with Rome, I got the keys of Peter on my chest, it's hard not to feel like, whoa, what the heck is going on? You know? I wish this wasn't the case.
6: And you know what's interesting too, Anthony, is that we're forgetting that our bishops, our popes, we've had good ones, we've had bad ones. They're human.
5: Mm-hmm.
6: Okay? So there's going to be a mistake, but the church will not fall, because the one thing that was promised is that the gates of hell shall not prevail against her. Okay? Prior, 2,000 years prior to 1970,
5: amen.
6: Was there any such a problem?
5: Yeah.
6: I mean
5: we
6: get to the 60s and we have a problem.
5: I'm saving the quote from Luther, but I'll tease you guys so you follow us into the next segment.
6: I think maybe we should get a Martin Luther, right?
5: This is from Martin Luther.
6: Oh, here we go.
5: He says, yes, we ourselves find it difficult to refute it. Refute what is he saying? He's saying that the Pope and his crowd cry out against us that they are the church. Okay? We are the church. Because no matter how you want to go about it, apostolic succession comes through Peter and Christ's disciples, right? And his successors. St. Irenaeus lists the successors of Peter. I'm going to pull that up later. Now that I'm thinking about it. And we see this succession. Okay, so when you go outside of that succession with these consecrated bishops, it's going to lead to new orders of priests, new faithful.
6: Faithful, yeah.
5: To what? What succession? You know, it's something, that's why they needed to be excommunicated, which I understand. And then they shouldn't have done it. But again, when you excommunicate them, it makes it seem like everything they're saying now is invalid. It's giving all those progressive modernist Catholics ammunition to say, well, look at all the stuff they were complaining about now, but no, it's valid, okay? Not the mass. Their mass is no longer valid, but doesn't mean that everything they were complaining about.
6: Yeah, it's just...
5: That's the point I'm trying to convey for this segment.
6: It literally is just like nitpicking.
5: Yeah.
6: If I can bring it down and make it just simplified version. And, you know, I mean, golly, it's... And then we have what? The Roman Rite, which is the Lex Ordi, right? Yeah, the Lex Ordi. And that explains what the restrictions that were intended to foster ecclesial unity and address divisions that had developed around older liturgy. So
5: yes.
6: We
5: need to do a show on why Vatican II was necessary. Like, what was the problems with the Mass?
6: Our simplified version
5: of it. You know, because the Latin Mass was the norm back then, right? And
6: yeah.
5: They thought there was an issue to call a Vatican Council, Vatican I, maybe, to explain it, or Vatican. What? See, we're going to go into the history here.
6: And they wanted to do that, Anthony, because they wanted to evangelize to everybody. They wanted to make it more more welcoming to Protestants. They wanted to welcome everybody. And in that sense, that was modernism. I mean...
5: Amen. Let's pray for unity in the church and amen. Unity to the deposit of faith. It is up to us lay Catholics to uphold the deposit of faith, whether our hierarchy accepts it or not. We decide. We are the church. As much as we have our leaders, as long as we don't abandon them and proclaim our faith together,

0: Jesus said in Luke 17, "When you have done all that you were ordered to do, say, 'We are unprofitable servants. We have only done our duty.'" According to St. John of the Cross, God is pleased with the little deeds we do in secret. He takes more pleasure in these than in a multitude of grand works that we may do out of the desire to be seen by others. May God help us to do the things that please Him, and not just to appear great in the eyes of others.
1: 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For example, if your son wants to change his sex and you don't want that to happen, the school can take your child away from you. Yes, that's how bad it is, folks. That's why I'm encouraging you to go to realestateforlife.org. 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

0: to Through His Wounds, where we show you how to defend off all those evil goons, saving you for the enemies of this world and the next. It takes scripture, tradition, and the magisterium. If a Protestant and I ever ask you which one you prefer is on top, you can't say one over the other, okay? It has to be all of them together. It's one fullness of the faith. And obviously, we can go to scripture to prove that we need to follow the leader. And it just makes sense that any earthly institution, right? The church is still an earthly institution. It makes sense that we have a head to organize everything, you know, to make decisions and guide us, right? In Hebrews 10, 23 through 25, it says, let us hold fast the confession of our hope without wavering, for he who promised is faithful, and let us consider how to stimulate one another to love and good deeds, not forsake our own assembling together. Okay, that's the key word, assembling together, as is the habit of some, but encouraging one another, and all the more as you see the day is drawing near. Later on in Hebrews, it says, obey your leaders and to submit to them, for they keep watch over your souls as those who will give an account, so that they will do this with joy and not with the groaning, for those would be unprofitable for you. Together, okay, we obviously, together doesn't mean in the backyard or
1: anywhere,
0: right? Yeah. And obviously, yeah, together in the church, right? And once we're there, we ought to obey the leaders of the church, okay? So already we're setting up a structure. And the word bishop actually comes from the Bible. And it's the other word for it is overseer. Someone who oversees the church, oversees the diocese. In Timothy.
1: Should I give you a little bit of relevant scripture on that one?
0: Yeah.
1: So here it is, Matthew 16, verse 18 through 19. Christ gives Peter the keys of the kingdom.
0: He hands it down, right? The keys of the kingdom represent what?
1: Authority.
0: When you get the keys to the city, you have like
1: the kingdom of heaven.
0: Yeah, you're now a representative of the city, right? They're giving you the keys. They gave Taylor Swift the keys to the city when she was going to her tour throughout the, and it's crazy because like now she was, okay.
1: Okay, so he's going to bind what's on earth as so in heaven.
0: And
1: so,
0: is it Peter's binding though, or is it Christ binding, right?
1: Through Peter.
0: Through Peter, there you go.
1: As his instrument, as his ambassador.
0: Yes.
1: As his representative, right? There where the bishop is, so is Christ. We've heard that before. We've heard that before. And that was St. Francis de Assisi. Was that him?
0: I'm not sure.
1: I got to remember that one. I don't remember that one offhand, but I know it was said. You know?
0: Amen. I told you I was going to pull up St. Irenaeus, and I did. Somewhere around here. But keep going. Because we know that Paul even rebukes Peter. He confronts Peter with how he's acting, because Peter was telling people we should abandon, not necessarily abandon the law, but the law has been fulfilled in Christ. But then Peter is being seen following the law. So Paul is like, some people are confused, and Paul wants to stop this confusion.
1: Yes.
0: But when Cephas came to Antioch, I opposed him to his face because he stood self-condemned. For until certain people came from James, he used to eat with Gentiles. But after they came, he drew back and kept himself separate for fear of the circumcision faction. So Peter was dwelling with the Jews, and out of fear of their opinion of him, he decided not to eat with Gentiles, which was against their law. And the other Jews joined him in this hypocrisy, so that even Barabbas was led astray by their hypocrisy.
1: So
0: Peter was leading people astray way back all the way. But did St. Paul go and start his own little church of people who follow St. Paul? No.
1: Yeah.
0: Well, I think...
1: No, you just gave me something. You just left me thinking right now, Anthony.
0: Let me pull up. I had it. I just closed it, I guess. St. Irenaeus.
1: You know, and then the church does teach fidelity to sacred tradition, okay, to the magisterium,
0: yes,
1: belong together, not in opposition. And we have that example of opposition right now through this moment,
0: yes,
1: of hypocrisy, according to...
0: This is from St. Irenaeus, what I was telling you. The blessed apostles then, having founded and built up the church. The apostles... Having founded and built up the church, commit into the hands of Linus the office of the episcopate. And that is the Greek word for overseers. Okay? Of the Linus, Paul makes the mention in epistle to Timothy. He succeeded Anticletus, and after him in the third place, Clement, this man, and had been seen by the apostles and preaching to the apostles, still echoing in his ears and their tradition. So Clement was a contemporary of the apostles, but he goes down backwards, all the way back to Peter, all the way back to Moses, all the way back to Abraham, how there's always been someone in authority that we should obey. This is probably why they are saying, like, no one can can choose between faith and the church. The church is always going to hold the faith. But I think for the SSPX, the way they see it is this church no longer holds the faith. So how can it be the church? That's why, is SSPX Sedevacantist?
1: Well, I'm going to throw something in a little bit interesting that, you know, we were talking about St. Benedict, and yet he's the master of the rules of for the monks, right? So the rule of St. Benedict exposes a question that every Catholic must answer. Do you want comfort or sanctity? The world promises comfort, but that leaves your soul empty. Christ promises the cross, then eternal life. And then Jesus concludes this. Enter the narrow gate, Matthew 7, verse 13 through 14. St. Benedict echoes the same call. Listen with your ear or of your heart. Obey Christ. And there, amen, where the bishop is, so is Christ.
0: Amen. Amen. And by the way, SSPX is not Sedevacantist. Archbishop Vigano is Sedevacantist. And we were saying earlier how they confuse the two because they complain about the same things. We all should be calling out the modernist church because it is wrong in the church. And when you excommunicate those who are calling it out for the things that they do, but you don't excommunicate the wrong ones, when we are committing actual crimes where we could have potential of calling the police. We don't excommunicate those guys. You know what I'm talking about.
1: Yeah.
0: But
1: that leaves room for the man error, Anthony.
0: Yes,
1: that we are men.
0: It's just
1: that we are
0: men,
1: going to make.
0: Right?
1: Yes.
0: This is what St. Irenaeus says. We do put to confusion all of those who, in whatever manners, where they're by an evil self-pleasing or vainglory, or by blindness and perverse opinion, assemble in unauthorized meetings. Okay, so I would say that even those meeting to destroy the church who are part of the hierarchy are not necessarily part of the church. Do they still hold that office, though? Is that office still part of the church? Yes.
1: Yes.
0: Should we obey that office that's part of the church? Yes.
1: Yes.
0: But for that man that occupies him, when things go, do we have to? No. We have to call him out instead. By indicating that tradition derived from the apostles of the very great, the very ancient and universally known church found and organized at Rome by the two glorious apostles, Peter and Paul. Are also by the faith preaching to men, which comes down to our time by the means of the succession of the bishop, St. Irenaeus, right, is telling us it all comes from Peter and Paul, and that And when we step outside the success and ambitions, it makes sense why we need to excommunicate followers of the SSPX. Here's what Martin Luther, father of the Reformation, says about
1: that's
0: the
1: that's a good
0: Church.
1: One.
0: This is my favorite one.
1: I'm going to stay quiet on this one, Anthony. I'll listen to this one. I love this one.
0: Today, the people of his crowd, Today, the Pope and his crowd cry out against us that they are the Church, since they have received baptism, the sacrament, and the Holy Writ from the Apostle and their successor. They say, where else should God's people be than where his name is praised and where the successors and the heirs of his apostles are to be found? Otherwise, it will be altogether impossible to find a people of God on earth. And he says that, yes, we ourselves as reformer find it difficult to refute it, especially since we concede, as we must, he says, that so much of what they say, what the Pope and his crowd, what, you know, all those idol worship, what they say is true, and that the papacy has God's word and the office of the apostles, and that we have received the Holy Scripture, baptism, the sacrament, which he means the Eucharist, and the pulpit from them. We have to stick with Rome. We have to stick with Peter.
1: And remember, they're men.
0: And we cannot ourselves abandon the deposit of faith. Stick around. We got one more segment on Through His Wounds. Hopefully, we're guiding you to learn something. I don't know what the message is today. I'm just explaining this papal chain all the way from Rome. We'll see you on the other side of the break.

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1: We got Ernesto from Long Beach.
2: You know, I just wanted to comment, you know, and I just wanted to thank you guys. And I kind of wanted to encourage people that are listening, maybe that are not donating, you know, because honestly, I got to be honest. I used to think you guys were a little
1: too over the top,
2: you know?
1: That's right.
2: If God gave us a lot, and I have the blessing of listening to all this, I just want to call all the people. You know, I've got 5 kids. I don't make a lot of money, and I'm still donating to you guys.
1: God bless you, brother. You're amazing.
2: We have to do this. We have to do the extra. And it's not even the extra. People see it like it's extra. Kneeling for communion, saying your rosary, saying the Divine Mercy Chaplet. It is not extra. It's what the church tells us to do. 29 years old, 5 kids, and I thank you guys. But everybody else, man, get on fire. Fight for the truth, man. I know what I'm telling you guys. There's
1: I love it
2: out there.

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Yes, that's how bad it is, folks. That's why I'm encouraging you to go to realestateforlife.org. 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

0: Back to Through His Wounds, where the show is over far too soon. Again,
1: never
0: I
1: enough
0: am
1: time.
0: The Ant-Man, and this is the MC. We're talking about faith and obedience. Yes. Let me preface this by saying, by quoting scripture, St. Paul, Romans 1, verse 5, through whom we receive grace, the apostleship, to bring about the obedience of faith among all the Gentiles for the sake of his name. What is faith? Faith is professed in obedience. You can only be faithful to a partner, spouse, religion, creed, anything through obedience to it. That's what faith is. One example in the church, at least, which could get a lot of people upset, is communion in the hand, which is technically permitted in the church. But here comes the dangerous situation that I want to present to everyone. And think about this for yourselves, because it's probably happened to you, right? You go to a modernist progressive parish. You see all these people serving it reverently on their hand, one after the other. Boom, boom, boom, boom. Christ hitting the floor. Man. And then you go, it's your turn. You get on your knees and do something the priest has never seen in his life. And you receive on the tongue, knelt down with your tongue out, as almost a profession of faith. And the priest tells you, get up. He doesn't give you communion. He refuses to give you communion. What is your situation? Do you, you know, listen? Okay, because my dad, he's very expressive in his motions bodily. He's throwing his arms and he's like, oh, forget this, you know, get out of here, and stomps in out of the church and, you know, causing a scene. And that's not necessarily charitable. But does your obedience then become a sacrifice, saying, forgive me, Father, I hate to receive this way? What about all those priests who are being obedient by putting it on a communicant's hand, right? Yeah. You do think that all the priests want to do that? I don't think so. But they practice obedience because it's what the church has decreed. So,
1: you know, Anthony, what you're saying there is so personal in a sense, because
0: how do we
1: the way it, I see myself is that the priest's hands are consecrated. I can't see myself holding the Christ in my hands with filthy hands, you know. And I don't mean it with a soul that's not cleansed to the point to be able to hold Christ in my hands. I know I will be there the day that I become a saint, but in the meantime, I can't do that. I also kneel. I kneel before my King, and now both of my knees are on the ground when I receive communion.
0: But do you obey when a priest tells you?
1: I, by the grace of God, have not experienced that. And if it has happened, you know, I would obey. I guess I, at that moment, I would obey the priest. But what I would rather do.
0: It's a tough one.
1: Okay, no, but you know what? You're in the presence of God. You're in the presence of Christ. And if the priest chooses not to give it to you, then he'll answer to Christ. He'll answer to Christ for not, for being a bad leader.
0: Yes.
1: And I don't mean it bad in a bad way. I mean it bad for that one moment of saying, you know what, he's on his knees. Here you go. Here's Christ. Now,
0: but here's the tricky part. Does receiving, does giving it someone on the hand, right? Does that mean that they're less devout than you are?
1: No, because it was authorized by the church. And you're okay. It's okay to do it. But I just feel a more closer connection to Christ.
0: Right.
1: I do not feel, even though I am worthy to be in his presence, I have the blessed time to be in his presence, but to touch my Lord and Savior with hands that are not consecrated,
0: right,
1: for hands who have not been purified by the fire, you know? I mean,
0: I think,
1: and there's a key word, no unclean spirit shall enter the kingdom of God. At that second, when transubstantiation is there, Jesus is in the house, man. Mm-hmm. I mean, he is there. You cannot, if you're a Catholic, it's not a symbol. You are in the presence of Christ, the Son,
0: right,
1: in that Eucharist. So wouldn't I be in the best of my behavior to the most if I'm going to be in the presence of my Lord before my judgment?
0: And that's the point I'm trying to make, is that your obedience can become a sacrifice in that moment. Obviously, yeah. We don't want to go to a priest who's not going to let us receive the way our heart desires, right? I don't want to say that we want, right? Because we don't necessarily find it necessary to bend our knees and receive unworthily communion. Not unworthily communion, but approach communion with a sense of unworthiness, which is why we go to our knees, which is why we let the Father feed us directly to our mouths. But that's not to say that those who approach the altar, you know, they're not fully practicing the faith.
1: You know, that's one of those moments is when, you know, before you receive the Eucharist, it's, my Lord, my God, have mercy on your sinner.
0: You know, but then when I remember what I was saying now, right, sorry. We want to go to a priest who lets us do that. So sometimes we find ourselves in a situation where the priest tells us to get up. And in those situations, your obedience can become a sacrifice where you're going to listen to the Father, who is Christ in that moment, you know.
1: Persona in Christi.
0: Right? And you're going to just get up and you'll make the reparation later. And you'll probably have to go now and build a relationship with this priest and try your best to help him see what you see, right? That fullness of Christ in the Eucharist, so that we have to be as reverent as possible.
1: Yeah.
0: There was one time where I went to a parish and there was no tabernacle present at all.
1: Wow.
0: But the priest gave the most reverent consecration on earth. He held it in the air for so long and let the bells ring for so long. And then he knelt down afterwards for the longest time. And I was like, whoa. Powerful moment. Okay, so and then I remember your situation, how sometimes the priest just doesn't have control of what the parish already has, right? So he may have been a new priest. I'm not going to jump to... Okay, I'm just visiting here, guys. I'm not going to come to judge all these parishes.
1: We don't know. We don't know what was presented to the priest at the time that he became the pastor of the church. Yes. You know, and it's like, okay, what colors were painted? How was it built? You know?
0: They do their duty, and they have an obligation to their rule of life, which is why it's so important that we go into what
1: understanding
0: fidelity to God's rule is. And that's why we're trying to do Saint Benedict's rule. We just finished part one of an introduction to a devout life. Now,
1: you know, that's interesting how you're saying that, Anthony, because I had one of those discrepancies where I was, oh my God, I'm not committed to my church. I'm not committed. And I was going to a other church. And, you know, I go to different churches, many churches, not because I don't have I grew up in La Puente. I went to St. Louis of France. That is since 1979, that is the church that I know. But when the priest called me to the side, he said, look, Father, I sometimes feel guilty of going to different churches and I'm not committed. He says, you're going to God's house. Okay, so there's, you know, you're going to God's house. The most important part is that I'm going every Sunday. You know, that you're going to church. And you cannot also, too, from previous saints, I think it was Saint Francis of Sales says, don't get attached. Don't get attached to the priest because they're going to move our priest around. They're not there forever. Our Pope's not going to be there forever.
0: Yeah, hey, I saw there was a good priest at St. Joseph's that left the parish, and everyone was so sad. But guess what? I saw a viral tweet saying, oh, our new pastor just did all this made all these great changes, and okay, so that's just the Holy Spirit doing his job, spreading the wealth. There but we have 3 minutes left, so I want to leave you with some faith and obedience from Scripture. John chapter 14, verse 21 through 24. They who have my commandments and keep them, okay, faith and obedience, are those who love me, and those who love me will be loved by my Father, and I will love them and reveal myself to them. Judas, not Iscariot, okay, said to them, Lord, how is it that you will reveal yourself to us and not to the world? Jesus answered them, those who love me will keep my word, and my Father will love them, and he will continue to come to them and make our home with them. Whoever does not love me, does not keep my word, the word that you hear is not mine, but is from the Father. And the word that you hear is not mine, but is from the Father who sent me. Disobedience is a huge part of ancient life, because they had to be obedient to all types of powers. I'm trying to find Bible.
1: You know what? And it's interesting. I'm saying obedient all the way unto their own saint. Death, they're martyrs when they became martyrs,
0: and yes,
1: so they were obedient all the way unto death.
0: That the pagans believed that obedience was a virtue, okay, and disobedience shows itself both in unbelief and in Scripture. Wait, contextual background. God and submission in his word inseparable. Therefore, unbelief inevitably manifests itself in moral rebellion. And that's where we need the church to keep us in that protection, right? When the church protects us, it's because obedience to the church will help us with our moral rebellion. It helps stop moral rebellion when we're obedient.
1: You know, that's funny. Really quick, I know we're getting ready to shut it down, but you remind me of a little bit of military. You will not lower the standard, but only exceed the standard. You know, and that's what we must continue to do with our faith, with our church, with all those, our priest. Let's keep everybody in our prayers. Keep praying.
0: Pray
1: keep
0: for all those in the church, and to find unity with those outside the church, that they find the fullness of faith, that our church will not ever compromise on our beliefs. And thank you for joining us with Through His Wounds. I'm the Ant-Man. This is the MC. On the other side of the break, you'll have the Truth and Justice Show. 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
2: St. Faustina's Prayer for Priests. Oh my Jesus, I beg thee on behalf of the whole church, grant it love and the light of thy spirit, and give power to the words of priests, so that hardened hearts might be brought to repentance and return to thee, O Lord. Lord, give us holy priests. Thou thyself maintain them in holiness. O divine and great high priest, may the power of thy mercy accompany them everywhere and protect them from the devil's traps and snares, which are continually being set for the souls of priests. May the power of thy mercy, O Lord, shatter and bring to naught all that might tarnish the sanctity of priests. For thou canst do all things. Amen. Virgin most powerful, pray for us.
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0: 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Today we have a special guest, Father Robert the Carmelite in Alhambra, to talk about Carmelite spirituality and specifically about John of the Cross. Father, welcome to our show.
1: Thanks, man. It's good to be here.
0: Hey, Father, I'm too blessed to be stressed, and I mean it, man. I'm too anointed to be disappointed. And if hope was money, I'd be a billionaire with you, because we just talked before the air. I said, our hope is in Jesus Christ. We want people to meet the person of Jesus Christ and his bride, the church. That's why we do this. Yeah. So I'm glad that you're here with us. I have a great quote from Fulton Sheen today. We have the gospel of the day. Don't forget, people, the beatification of Fulton Sheen is taking place September 23rd in St. Louis, Missouri. If you want to join us, go to vmpr.org. We can meet you in St. Louis. I think there's a movie about that. So we'd love to have you come with us. All right, Father, it's the Gospel of John, chapter 15, verse 26 to 40. Go right ahead.
1: Yes. Listen again. Let me get my Bible out. I thought you were going to read it in just a minute.
0: All right, take your time. While Father's thinking about getting the Bible, I just want to remind everybody, lots of good conferences coming up, a spiritual warfare conference coming up here at the Sacred Heart Chapel August 1st with not just Joshua Charles, but Dr. Sandoval will be here for that day, August 1st, and then the Biblical Studies Conference with a Norbertine priest and also our own William Albrecht from Patristic Pillars. That's November 7th. So check that out on our website. That's vmpr.org. Father, you have the gospel in front of you?
1: Yeah, I got John 15.
0: You got it? I'm ready.
1: All right, give me the verses that we're looking at.
0: Let's see. We are going to go to John 15, 26, and it looks like this is blurred out on me. So just go all the way to where it says, you will remember that I told you. It's the gospel of that day for Monday.
1: Got it.
0: Okay.
1: When the truth-giving Spirit who proceeds from the Father has come to befriend you, he whom I will send to you from the Father's side, he will bear witness of what I was, and you too are to be my witnesses. You from the first have been in my company. The gospel of the Lord.
0: Praise to you, Lord Jesus Christ. In the Lord's company. Wow.
1: Yeah, this is the Knox translation. Mm-hmm. And so the Knox translation is very much a poetic, and because it's poetic,
0: yeah,
1: it's not the most accurate to the original, such as the Revised Standard Version mm-hmm. would be, but it is faithful, and the poetry of it will give new insight into the word, that it gives a kind of a fresh impetus that just kind of stirs, for me, it stirs into flame the fire
0: yeah.
1: of faith in regards to the beauty of scripture. So like, for example, we always hear the Spirit of truth who proceeds from the Father, I will send upon you. This one is saying, this translation, the truth-giving Spirit who proceeds from the Father has come to befriend you. He whom I will send to you from the Father's side. In other words, Jesus is the one who is closest to the Father's heart.
0: Mm-hmm.
1: Who abides from before the foundation of the world, one in being with him nearest his heart, has his abode in yeah. the Father. And all of John 14 and 15 is calling us to also abide, same communion of the Father and the Son, and it's the Holy Spirit that brings that about.
0: Yeah.
1: And St. John of the Cross and Carmelite spirituality
0: mm-hmm.
1: is so much about the beauty of this divine revelation of love as expressed by John's gospel in the Last Supper discourse, which we've been hearing these past few days in the gospel of the Mass.
0: Mm-hmm.
1: We've been hearing about the Last Supper discourse, and that's really the scriptural basis of the mystical theology of Carmelite yeah. spirituality.
0: Beautiful. Father, I got to mention, 25 years ago, Dr. Scott Hahn did a course on the Gospel of John. It was 15 90-minute cassette tapes. I had Curtis Martin, who's now the founder of the students for, well, not Students for Life, but I can't think of it, but he works with colleges and he's a good man. And he recorded those for us and we have them available as a download for everyone. So if you really, you probably have heard it on cassette tape because you probably remember those days.
1: Yeah.
0: But we made it available on the online where you just click in and download all of Dr. Hahn's insights. And I got to tell you, I learned so much from Scott Hahn. I almost think he and Bishop Sheen are two people that really formed a lot of my thinking on scripture.
1: Totally.
0: Yeah.
1: Me too.
0: Really?
1: Me too, 100%.
0: Isn't that interesting?
1: 100%.
0: That's amazing. All right.
1: Yeah. Well,
0: talking about Scott Hahn and Bishop Sheen, let's bring the smartest guy into the room, Archbishop Sheen. Full Sheen ahead, baby. Woo! We're getting ready for that beatification. Father, I'll let you give a little comment because I think he nailed it. I do this every day, but every time I take a quote from the man, I go, the guy is, his analogies are just so spot on. Here's what he said about pride. He said, the higher a steeple rises in the heavens, the smaller it becomes. The closer a saint gets to God, the less he is in his own eyes. So it just seems that, I mean, this is just my take, but the more we turn ourselves and give ourselves to Jesus Christ, the smaller we get because we realize it's not about us. The world, the devil, and the flesh say, hey, baby, it's all about me. Come on, look at me. No, don't look at me. Look at Jesus.
1: Absolutely.
0: Your thoughts.
1: Yeah. Yeah, you got it. You nailed it. I mean, that does boil it down without a doubt. And, you know, the great biblical background to that is I must decrease and he must increase.
0: That's right. Amen.
1: And it's true that, I mean, if we truly are growing in union with God and not just, you know, living a spiritual life to build ourselves up.
0: Yeah.
1: You know, I mean, for example, I have great respect for Matthew Kelly and who popularized the term, you know, become the best version of yourself.
0: Yes.
1: Which is totally valid.
0: Yeah.
1: And it really appeals, it totally appeals to modern man in terms of our pursuit of self-realization, you know, coming to know, find ourselves, our true selves. And there's a lot of importance to that. And ultimately what Matthew Kelly is speaking of is becoming saints.
0: Yes.
1: And however, there comes a point where, you know, becoming the best version of yourself, it no longer cuts it.
0: That's right.
1: You know, in the sense that, because we're still focused on ourselves.
0: Yeah, me, myself, and I, unholy trinity.
1: I'm still, I mean, I even have to forfeit the focus on my own pursuit of holiness.
0: Yeah.
1: Like, right. I can't be the center of my attention, even when it comes to the pursuit of holiness. And so more than the emphasis of, but we have to start that way. We have to start with, you know, becoming the best version of ourselves. But then there comes a point where it's like, you know what? I think less of myself. So humility is not thinking less of yourself. It's thinking of yourself less.
0: That's a great way of saying it. Yep.
1: And it's true. The saints did think less of themselves. That's true. But they had the proper foundation to do it without self-hatred, without self-loathing.
0: Mm-hmm.
1: And that shrinking of the self, the closer we get to God, is like, here's the perfect example. Even more than St. John the Baptist, I must decrease, he must increase.
0: Yeah.
1: The perfect example, the Mary, our mother's Magnificat. She begins the Magnificat simply by saying, my soul and my spirit rejoice in the greatness of God. And then she totally forgets herself. And the rest of her song of praise and adoration is just one of wonder at the marvelous

0: man, because you're just challenging us to fall deep in love with Jesus Christ. That's what you're saying.
1: That's what it's,
0: thank
1: well,
0: you.
1: That's what it's all about. Yeah. That's what it's all about.
0: Yeah.
1: You know, and actually that's what the saints, the Carmelite saints especially.
0: Yeah.
1: I just came across this holy card of a quote with Saint Therese this morning.
0: Mm.
1: It was a new holy card that I hadn't seen before. And the quote was, I'm gonna have to paraphrase.
0: Okay.
1: I don't remember the exact words, but it was essentially, the whole purpose of this life is simply to love God and make him much loved.
0: Yeah.
1: And that, therefore, that is the only success, is the salvation of souls.
0: You nailed it. Remember,
1: period.
0: Yeah. Remember what Bishop Sheen said? If souls are saved,
1: yep.
0: everything is saved. If souls yep. aren't saved, nothing is saved.
1: Nothing is saved.
0: Yeah, that's it. Hey, when we come back, we're going to get it. I'm getting excited. It's an afternoon. And I'm like, usually I'm tired. I'm not tired. Father Robert is here to tell me about and tell you, our listener, about John of the Cross and his spirituality and how it helped us individually, one of us, to fall deep in love with Jesus Christ. Stay with us, family. We'll be right back.

0: Hey, Terry Rodriguez. I'm a monthly donor here in Phoenix, Arizona. Retired Phoenix cop. And I've met Jesse before. And I just want to tell you, you guys were on fire yesterday on the Terry and Jesse show. You guys were on fire. I went to bed thinking, man, what an unwinnable war. But when I got up, I listened to you guys. You know, you guys are doing good work, man. You're doing God's work and keep doing it. I know it gets exhausting sometimes, but there's people out here that really need the inspiration and the evangelization that you guys are giving us. So my best to you, and I'm Eddie Rodriguez, and I'm a monthly donor and proud of it.
1: Welcome, Daniel. You're on the line. What's on your mind, brother?
2: 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I had a buddy at work who, you know, he's a lukewarm Catholic guy, and I wanted him to start listening to the Terry and Jesse show, so I kept telling him to download the app, and he kept putting me off. So one day, I grabbed his phone, and I downloaded the app for him. I went on vacation, and you know, I kept telling him to listen to it. He was kind of put me off. I came back from vacation. He comes to my cubicle, and he says to me, "Hey, man, I've been listening to the Terry and Jesse show, and it's great." And it's made a big impact in his life. The guy, he's going to weekly adoration a couple times a week. He goes to the Mass in the morning. Mm-hmm. He's an on-fire Catholic, and he promotes the Terry and Jesse show and the Virgin Most Powerful Radio.
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1: 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Yes, that's how bad it is, folks. 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Welcome back to the Truth and Justice Show. Father Robert, Carmelite priest, to speak about John of the Cross. We call it Carmelite spirituality. 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And one of the spiritualities, we have lots of them. We have Jesuit, we have Franciscan, we've done them all. But Carmelite spirituality is what we're talking about right now, and specifically John of the Cross. So, Father, I turn it over to you.
3: Thank you. Well, you know, Terry, you mentioned a couple times just a moment ago and in previous conversations where it's all about falling in love with Jesus Christ.
1: That's it.
3: And I tell you what, man, for anybody who's already fallen in love with the Lord or wants to, and John of the Cross.

0: is your man to get to know to some extent. God has a different, a unique path for each of us on how we follow Jesus Christ within his church. And therefore he gives us his friends to be our friends, the saints to guide us in imitation of Christ. But Saint John of the Cross, I mean, this man, he is after, I would say after John the beloved disciple, Saint John of the Cross is the saint of love par excellence. And there's been great mystic saints in the church that their whole spirituality has been very, very clearly one of divine love, a relationship of divine love with Christ. And we see that especially among the women saints, such as Saint Mary, Margaret Mary, Saint Faustina. I can name numerous ones, Saint Catherine of
1: Catherine,
0: Siena, these great, great mystics.
1: sure.
0: Now, but what about a man? What about what it means to be a man and in love with Jesus Christ? Like in love. I don't say love him out of duty and justice because it is right, because it is part of my sense of loyalty to God in regards to natural virtue, but I'm in love with the Lord Jesus Christ,
1: Amen.
0: you know?
1: Amen.
0: And that is no way compromising my masculinity, but rather it transfigures and elevates my masculinity and his sacred humanity.
1: Right.
0: So what saints among the men do we have as models for living this fervent, ardent life of faith in love with Jesus? Well, after John the beloved disciple, the author of the fourth gospel, John on the cross is the big one, the big one. And the others between him, well, actually some other big names that was just to put out there to give us context. Saint Bernard of Clairvaux
1: Oh, home
0: is
1: run.
0: another one. Saint Bonaventure
1: Oh, yeah.
0: of the Franciscans. And more recently, especially Saint Padre Pio.
1: Oh, that's where I was going. It's right.
0: So these are, I mean, all the saints in were love the Lord. I mean, it's the heart of the new covenant gospel. So there's no way about that. There's no way of being a saint without loving the Lord.
1: Amen.
0: But the ones who their spiritual theology, their teaching was so much focused on a spirituality centered on love, those are the men right there. Well, I mean, Saint Padre Pio, he didn't actually, he wasn't, his charism wasn't as a teacher of the faith as it was a witness of the faith by his example. And so most of his teaching is just like pithy sayings to his spiritual directees, like the Desert Fathers. You know, that's the majority of the wisdom of the Desert Fathers. It's not, it wasn't systematized until the great saint Evagrius, systemized the teachings of the Father. The teaching of the Father was an oral tradition based on the wisdom of the Holy Spirit through the spiritual father passed on to the disciple, their spiritual directees. And that's like more along the lines of Saint Padre Pio's school. Now let's now John of the Cross. Now check this out.
1: Tell me.
0: John of the Cross is to mystical theology matters of divine love in spirituality what Saint Thomas Aquinas is to matters of faith in dogmatic theology.
1: Never heard that, but that makes sense. Of course.
0: So the Saint Thomas Aquinas as being, the great authority on matters of faith and morals, which synthesizes the best, the nectar of the patristic tradition through a scholastic lens and of terminology, but it's essentially the biblical patristic tradition through the scholastic lens and vehicle. He is the number one authority in the Western tradition. But when we're looking at things of mystical theology, matters of divine love and this purifications involved in that process, John of the Cross is the number one authority.
1: I love it. I've never heard
0: Yeah,
1: it
0: so
1: that
0: that just
1: way.
0: kind of gives you an
1: It makes sense, Father. It really does.
0: So that really.
1: Go ahead. That's awesome. Go ahead, Father.
0: I mean, it just kind of puts it in context.
1: It really does.
0: Puts
1: So
0: it in context because Anybody who's going deeper in the spiritual life will inevitably cross paths with John of the Cross, even if one isn't drawn by the Holy Spirit to develop a friendship with him, where, you know, one becomes, as it were, a spiritual son of John of the Cross. Nevertheless, any avid, I don't want to say student, but anybody who's deeply interested in spirituality will inevitably cross paths with John of the Cross.
1: Do you know the story about St. John Paul II when he was a seminarian during the war? A layman, right, introduced him to John of the Cross. Am I onto something there? Do you remember reading that? Because that's...
0: Yeah, I don't know the story about the layman, but I definitely know that Carol Wojtyła became a spiritual son of John of the Cross.
1: That's right, because really of a layman. A layman introduced him to John of the Cross.
0: That's right. Yeah. And you know who the first lay person is to become a doctor of the church?
1: Gosh, that's a great question. Let me think. Okay, Buzz, I missed it. Who is it?
0: St. Catherine of Siena.
1: Ah, there you go. Makes sense. I didn't think of that.
0: That's great, yeah.
1: I love your questions. But getting back to John of the Cross, and, you know, we know these saints have all been, people from all walks of life are still going to his writings. What is it that it's so, that he does that just makes the light bulb go on?
0: Yeah, there's two primary ways in which his charism for teaching shows itself.
1: Okay.
0: One is the depth of clarity based on sound theological foundations. Mm. Because a lot of the mystics, they experienced the supernatural revelations of God's sanctifying grace and the Holy Spirit.
1: Yeah.
0: But if they didn't have a proper theological foundation, a lot of times the way it's communicated is very poetic and mystical, but if it's, it could easily, it could lend itself to a lot of misinterpretation.
1: Of course. Yes. I can see that.
0: Because it's more lyrical, poetic expressions of supernatural realities. And whereas John of the Cross, he combines a rich theological foundation with poetic fervor and firsthand experience of the mystical life. And so he ends up becoming the greatest teacher in communicating these realities. And he had such a gift for it that he really goes in depth in putting a map to the mystery.
1: Yeah.
0: Of what the process looks like towards transforming union with God, what we hear in the New Testament promised to us in different ways through especially St. John's Gospel, the writings of St. Paul in his letters, and in particular instances in the letters of the two letters of St. Peter.
1: Mm-hmm.
0: And so all the foundation of the mystical life, it's a biblical spirituality.
1: Mm-hmm.
0: You know, this is nothing esoteric.
1: No.
0: See, this is the big difference between Christian mysticism and mysticism broadly understood outside of the church and a practiced in New Age spirituality and in other religious traditions.
1: Yeah.
0: The mystical reality of Christianity is the heart and soul of our baptism and what it means to live in Christ as risen Lord through the Holy Spirit.
1: Yeah.
0: It's the heart of our redemption, because Jesus came to give his life for us on the cross, not simply for the forgiveness of sins, by his resurrection and the impartation of his Spirit.
1: Yeah.
0: It's also for our transformation in him.
1: Yeah.
0: So this is the emphasis of the saints that they so thirst for, is transformation in Christ. And that sounds like a wonderful ideal, but how do I make sense of that on the daily?
1: Yeah, practical.
0: How do I pursue that?
1: Yeah.
0: How do I pursue that? Like, what does that look like in my daily life?
1: Yeah.
0: What can I expect in saying yes to God's dream for me to share in his divine life? Like, You know, how do I answer that call? Because it is the call. That is the call. In believing in Jesus Christ, that is the call. It's ultimately this fullness of life in him. And so, like, what does that mean?
1: Yeah.
0: And how do I get there, or how do I let myself be loved to allow the Lord to bring that about?
1: Father, this is good stuff. For those who are listening and saying, John of the Cross, I always thought of him as being way up there, because I've heard people, you know, like, wait, I mean, the little flower, I can relate to her. But what would you tell somebody who says, Father, I tried reading it once and it was like, I didn't get it. You it sounds like someone said that to you maybe once or twice.
0: Gosh. Join the club. I mean, it's so common.
1: Exactly.
0: That's the normal first impression. So I like to always start with Therese for the very reason that you just suggested, because Therese is way more relatable and approachable.
1: That's right.
0: You know, Therese, she's like a little girl in the sense that, you know, anybody, when they see a child, any good-hearted, decent human being, when they see a child, are moved with joy at their innocence, because it's of the beauty of God and heaven, really. And so anybody will be drawn to the beauty of a child in their mother's arms, in the grocery, in waiting in line at the grocery store.
1: Sure.
0: It could be a complete stranger, but this child, just like the beauty of a baby smiling at you, it just
1: done.
0: Like breaks all social protocol,
1: exactly.
0: You know?
1: Father, hang on a second.
0: In the sense of like, you smile back.
1: I know it. Father, I can relate to that. You know what I tell mothers with young babies in line at the grocery store? Mom, you're changing the world one diaper at a time. Thank you so much. When we come back, we'll finish on that. Saint Therese as a child and how her spirituality leads us to John of the Cross. 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Stay with us, family. We'll be right back.

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0: 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California's laws for the family are really bad. 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For example, if your son wants to change his sex and you don't want that to happen, the school can take your child away from you. Yes, that's how bad it is, folks. That's why I'm encouraging you to go to realestateforlife.org. 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Welcome back to the Truth and Justice Show, Father Robert Carmelite Priest in Alhambra with us, talking about John of the Cross and Carmelite spirituality. But you were just explaining, Father, about the little flower and how she, her spirituality is simple, yes, but can I make the connection where the little flower and John of the Cross lead? Go ahead.
1: First off, St. Therese is the greatest disciple of St. John of the Cross, spiritual. Her genius, spiritual genius and wisdom, in large part, is motivated through the Holy Spirit, inspired by John of the Cross. And so much of her theology, she didn't intend to be... to write theologically, but so much of her spirituality is a reflection of the spirituality of St. John. But Therese is way more approachable.
0: Yes, exactly.
1: A common first impression with Therese in most people, it goes to show, I mean, relationships like with the saints, just like relationships in you know, our natural life in this world, they grow with time. It's not, not everybody lands the greatest first impression. So Therese, for example, a lot of times people can be maybe turned off by her when they first start reading the story of a soul, because the common first impression of reading the story of a soul is that it's a little bit too saccharine, overly sweet in a very flowery French way that just seems like hyper-sentimentality. But that's missing the mark. It can seem like that when you read it on the surface, but if you continue to go through it and you really are open to the Spirit, that's when she starts to sweep you off your feet, and wrap you around her pinky, because she's got such a charisma and she's such a charmer that. Her love for Jesus becomes contagious.
0: Can you just tell the story? We talk about a charmer. I don't want to get off the topic, but it's such an example of the little flower when she met the Holy Father asking to join the convent and how she tried to persuade even the vicar of Christ. And I think the Pope even was moved by her. Can you tell that story, Father?
1: Yeah, so she's she's literally about 14 years old. She's doing a pilgrimage to Rome. She's already asked the bishop if she could enter the convent where three of her sisters live. At that point, hold on a second. Two of her sisters lived, and the third would follow her afterwards. Everybody's saying, no, just wait. You're too young. And she, in her holy audacity, is thinking, well, if the Pope gives me permission, there's no way that the bishop can deny me.
0: Makes sense.
1: And
0: to me,
1: so, she is waiting in line to meet the Holy Father. She was supposed to stay at a distance, but she didn't. She overrided that protocol. She throws herself at his feet and kneels and says, Holy Father, I want to join the convent in Carmel of Lisieux. Please give me your blessing. And you know, like the guards come up and they, hey, what are you doing? You know, trying to separate her and stuff. And he's basically says, and this is Leo the 13th.
0: Yes.
1: And he says to her, if God wills it, you'll enter, my child. And he gave her his blessing.
0: Yeah.
1: And shortly thereafter, even though that wasn't like a formal, confirmation of what she was looking for, Nevertheless, it produced fruit because the local bishop's heart was moved to allow her to enter earlier than would have normally been accepted, mm-hmm. and she did.
0: Wow.
1: And that holy audacity that she had in the presence of the Pope,
0: I know.
1: It was like a prophetic prefiguring. It wasn't even a prefiguring. That was the same holy audacity that she already had at that time towards God the Father.
0: Incredible.
1: You know, she already had that towards God.
0: Wow.
1: But that was an outward sign of the holy audacity by which she takes God by the heart.
0: Thank you.
1: Beautiful. In order to fulfill the holy desires that he himself has inspired.
0: Yeah.
1: Now let's go to John of the Cross, relating her to Therese.
0: Yes.
1: The first impression of John of the Cross is usually, oh my gosh, this is so dense. This is so over my head.
0: Yeah.
1: It seems unbearable to digest, let alone put into practice. And he just seems like this distant eagle that I cannot keep up with. He's out of my league. And so people will usually just disregard any kind of relationship with him after that.
0: Yeah.
1: However, if God so wills that this be the person to lead the soul further, John of the Cross will usually end up coming back.
0: Yeah.
1: And if we have a proper approach to John of the Cross, once you come to know him, he, similar to Therese, there's just, he's just the best. And he's literally the best in the West among the mystics. And
0: I like that.
1: And his personality, a lot of times people will tend to think that because his doctrine in the Ascent of Mount Carmel and the Dark Night of the Soul comes so demanding, and if not properly understood, just like the Holy Gospel, if our Lord's words are not properly understood, they can easily seem impractical,
0: mm-hmm.
1: almost inhumane. You know, I mean, when we hear our Lord say, unless you hate your mother and your father, you cannot be my disciples. What are you talking about? Mm-hmm. Well, I mean, we have to properly understand what he means.
0: Right.
1: And our St. John of the Cross is just as demanding as our blessed Lord Jesus in the Holy Gospel.
0: Mm-hmm.
1: And it has to be properly understood. There's nothing inhumane about it. It's actually what makes us most human through sanctifying grace. And
0: awesome.
1: So St. John the Cross, when properly understood how to approach his teaching by reading his writings, which is to start with the spiritual canonical. And once we come to know his humanity, because St. John of the Cross, I tell you what, and there was definitely a time in my formation when I was intimidated by him.
0: Oh, I bet.
1: Just like a lot of people can be intimidated by St. Padre Pio.
0: Yeah.
1: You know, comes across so tough, you know, like a tough coach, you know, that that doesn't, you know, doesn't mess around and wants to whip you in a shape. Well, John the Cross, I tell you what, man, he's a truly tender father, full of compassion.
0: Incredible.
1: He's just so full of compassion, and we hear that, and if a person were to read a biography on John of the Cross, like the beautiful one put out by Ignatius Press, you'll come to identify that he truly was such a gentle shepherd and man after the heart of God. So he is very approachable once that ice is broken. But the thing with John of the Cross, he's no holds barred. Yeah. You know, he has his eyes on the heights and nothing less. He will not allow... He has no time for mediocrity.
0: Yeah.
1: He calls us to be on fire with love as Jesus desires, as Jesus came to cast fire on the earth.
0: Yeah.
1: As Jesus in the book of Revelation spews out of his mouth the lukewarm and calls us to that first love of fervor of what it means to be in love with God. As St. Paul calls us to fullness of life, the full maturity in Christ. John of the Cross is zealous for the Lord God of hosts like Elijah. And he calls us to spare no pains in seeking union with God.
0: Yeah.
1: Another way that St. John...
0: No, go ahead. No, you go ahead. I'm listening. Please.
1: One last thought about that is John of the Cross is a true son of our, we could call him the grandfather, the spiritual grandfather of our Carmelite tradition is Elijah.
0: Oh, okay.
1: Of our Teresian tradition.
0: Okay.
1: And our grandfather is Elijah.
0: I get it.
1: John of the Cross. Yeah, John of the Cross is our spiritual father.
0: Mm-hmm.
1: He has Teresian Carmelites.
0: Sure.
1: Carmelites who follow under St. Teresa's reform.
0: Mm-hmm.
1: And Elijah is our grandfather. And John of the Cross is a true son of Elijah in every way. And one aspect of that is Elijah is famously forever remembered as saying, "With zeal I have been zealous for the Lord God of hosts."
0: Yes.
1: And this consuming zeal of Elijah that burned in Jesus, of course, par excellence, also burned in John of the Cross. And one way that expresses itself is not only his desire for perfect union with God's love, transforming union in the love of God,
0: mm-hmm.
1: Through the cross,
0: yes,
1: as the glory of this transforming union, as the glory of risen life in the Holy Spirit. John of the Cross was also zealous on the ascetic side of things.
0: Zealous, yeah.
1: To cast down every idol on the throne of our hearts, on the altar of our hearts,
0: yeah.
1: That there be no idols, to be purified and cleansed from every form of subtle idolatry through disordered desires.
0: Disordered, yeah.
1: That's the thing. To not allow anything, any created good,
0: yeah,
1: to be seated on the throne of the Lamb in our soul.
0: Boy, that's beautiful. Yeah.
1: And to call upon the fire of the Holy Spirit that consumed the Holocaust on Mount Carmel.
0: Yeah.
1: To call upon the fire of the Holy Spirit that consumed the hearts of Mary and the apostles in the upper room at Pentecost.
0: Yes.
1: To call upon that same Holy Spirit through the Eucharist to consume and burn away everything in our heart that tries to wrestle its way to be our seated on the throne, to be our refuge, to be our rest, that we may not find our rest nor take our refuge in anything but the love of Christ.
0: Wow.
1: And everything, every other good that tries to be the center must be cast out.
0: Boy, now you understand this. He's talking some serious business about the salvation of your soul. Stay with us. One last segment with Father Robert regarding John of the Cross. 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Stay with us, family. We'll be right back.

0: Sirach 11:24 says, "Do not say, 'I am self-sufficient. What harm can come to me now?'" According to St. Catherine of Siena, presumption is like vermin burrowing at the root of the tree of our soul. If we do not uproot it with great care and humility, it will eventually destroy the soul. May God keep us from all presumption of mind and heart, and realize that we depend on Him for everything.
1: This message is for you. A great man once said that evil is powerless if the good are unafraid. Well, you and I have a rendezvous with destiny. We'll preserve for our children this, the last best hope of man on earth, or we'll sentence them to take the last step into 1,000 years of darkness. We're at war with the most dangerous enemy that has ever faced mankind in his long climb from the swamp to the stars. And it's been said if we lose this war, and in so doing lose this great way of freedom of ours, history will report with the greatest astonishment that those that had the most to lose did the least to prevent it from happening. Well, I think it's high time now that we ask ourselves if we still even know the freedoms that were intended for us by our founding fathers. Every generation of Americans needs to know that freedom exists, not to do what you like, but having the right to do what you ought. You weren't made to fit in, my brothers and sisters. You are born to stand out. Set yourself apart from this corrupt generation. Be saints. God bless you.
2: 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For example, if your son wants to change his sex and you don't want that to happen, the school can take your child away from you. Yes, that's how bad it is, folks. That's why I'm encouraging you to go to realestateforlife.org. 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Welcome back to the Truth and Justice Show. We're talking about John of the Cross spirituality. Father Robert is challenging us through the writings of John of the Cross to take it all away and give it all to Jesus. And all these inordinate things that are coming into our life, we reject them and we give them to Jesus, everything. So, Father, this last segment, John of the Cross is really, he's challenging us to really give it all.
3: Totally challenging. There's probably nobody more challenging than him because he speaks in such detail about our fallen nature and what needs to be healed before we could become whole in Christ.
2: Yes.
3: And so it's not enough. If we really desire to be saints, if we really take God at his word and are answering his call to be holy by his grace and mercy, then it's not enough to just live a good moral life in fidelity to the revealed truth of Jesus to the apostles in the sacred tradition. Mm-hmm. It's not enough to just stay in the state of grace by avoiding mortal sin.
2: Right.
3: Holiness. There's a whole school of defects and imperfections that come into the spiritual life as well. And just as there are seven deadly sins in what it means to live a carnal life,
2: yes,
3: there's also those same seven deadly sins that transfer into our spiritual life.
2: Okay.
3: That are much more subtle, but they keep us bound nonetheless.
2: Yeah.
3: They might not separate us from sanctifying grace, but they'll prevent us from progress in sanctifying grace.
2: Right.
3: And John of the Cross's zeal is a burning desire to always want to go deeper in God.
2: Yeah.
3: In the love of Christ.
2: Wow.
3: And this is to seek the perfection of charity, to really want total union with God who is love.
2: Yes.
3: I love that part of the litany of humility. Lord, grant that others become holier than I.
2: Exactly.
3: Provided that I may become as holy as you desire me to be.
2: Right.
3: And, you know, as holy as I ought.
2: Yeah.
3: And so that holiness that Jesus desires for us is communicated in his high priestly prayer in the 17th chapter of John's gospel. And it's the perfection of love.
2: Yeah.
3: And so John is always wanting to go deeper in what it means to love God with his own love and purity of heart. And purity of heart means my love for Christ is exclusive.
2: Yes.
3: That it's total. It's not compromised.
2: Right.
3: And so what does that look like in terms of my daily dealings in the world? Because, you know, most people listening to this and including myself, you know, I don't live, and even people in monasteries come to think of it. I mean,
2: yeah.
3: To paint a truly realistic picture of all these things,
2: yeah.
3: Even people in monasteries are battling against the desires for more, and in terms of the passing goods of this life, you know, more comfort in this way, more comfort in that way, more satisfaction in this and more satisfaction in that. And even though there might be legitimate goods, if our desires cling to that, you know what? That interrupts my freedom to worship God fully.
2: Well said. Wow.
3: And so we all have to battle in these areas towards holiness in pursuit of the perfection of charity, Jesus's dream for our lives. And John of the Cross is the best guide in all of that dynamic.
2: You know, I was thinking, and I know we just have a couple minutes left for the show. I think we got 5 minutes to wrap up for this hour on John of the Cross. I don't know if you want to go where he talks this dark night of the soul, but I mean, Mother Teresa had challenges at the end of her life. I mean, sometimes when people say, well, I don't have it. And they act like nobody else gets this, right? No, we all have it, you know. And I just want to talk a little bit about that, because I do a lot of counseling on the phone, and people tell me things like this, and I go, hey, you're human. Have you heard of the original sin, all of our concupiscence? No, tell me about it. So can you chat a little bit about that we're normal when these things happen? It's common.
3: Yeah, that's such a good point, Terry. On two reasons why that's such a great point. Number one, John of the Cross is most known for writing his masterpiece, The Dark Night of the Soul.
2: Yes.
3: So whenever somebody's going through a deep suffering in their spiritual life that has confounded them, they don't know how to make sense out of, they'll usually gravitate to him because of having written The Dark Night, trying to make sense of this.
2: Right.
3: Well, reading The Dark Night verbatim is probably not going to help in that process so much. There's other things that would be a better direction. But another reason why that's a good point is the point that you made, Terry, is because what John of the Cross spells out in The Dark Night is the healing process required to grow in sanctifying grace. And he goes like a physician, a spiritual physician, in detail, talking about all the different ways that our fallen nature becomes healed. And what that, to summarize, the point behind all that is we all are in the same boat.
2: Exactly.
3: We all inherited the same broken nature.
2: Exactly.
3: And there's only one way out of it, which is Jesus Christ.
2: Amen.
3: We all have to go through very similar battles to be saved.
2: Exactly.
3: And that salvation is the restoration of our humanity. But there's no restoration, there's no formation in Christ if we don't also experience deformation of the false self, purification of the wounded self, that we may be healed by his wounds gradually.
2: Beautiful.
3: So John of the Cross, he talks so much in detail because human nature doesn't change.
2: No.
3: And so he's able, like a scientist or the greatest of psychologists, really give us an amazing description of the soul and its ills, how it's sick, how it's not well ordered, how it's not living in the freedom that it was originally created to live in.
2: Yeah.
3: And how that is, how our intellect, memory, and will is affected, and how we become a new creation through faith and grace, through the sacraments,
2: exactly,
3: through the gifts of the Holy Spirit,
2: amen,
3: sanctifying grace.
2: Yes.
3: And how we become a new creation begins by coming face to face with our wounded nature that is in need of not simply the redemption through forgiveness of sins, but restoration, being made new at our core.
2: Right.
3: Where everything about our soul's disorders becomes in harmony and alignment with the divine will.
2: Mm-hmm.
3: And gradually our soul becomes purified from these weeds that just spring up all the time, yep, effortlessly. Wow. But to practice the virtues takes great effort.
2: Yeah.
3: To practice vice takes no effort at all.
2: Nope. that's St. Alphonsus Liguori used to say something like, you want to be a saint? Will it.
3: Yeah.
2: So yep, it does.
3: St. Thomas Aquinas too.
2: There you go. Well, all the saints, you know what I noticed about the saints, Father? They say the same thing in a lot of cases, maybe a little different way, but it's the same message. Father, you got me stoked.
3: Yes.
2: Yeah, you got me.
3: That's right. It's because it's the same Holy Spirit of Jesus who's the soul of the church.
2: Exactly. Exactly.
3: And that's why when we hear stuff, and that's why the more we're grounded in the wisdom of the saints,
2: yes,
3: and which is also the wisdom of sacred scripture.
2: Yeah.
3: Then we have better spiritual senses. So that way when we hear something that, amen, even if we can't pinpoint it, when we hear something from the pulpit, when we hear, yeah, something coming down from the Vatican,
2: yeah,
3: and it's like, that doesn't smell like the fragrance of Jesus.
2: Amen, brother.
3: Yeah, that don't smell like the saints. There's something stinky about that one. That don't smell the same.
2: Right. Right.
3: And so we begin to develop a spiritual sensibility, hopefully, to the Holy Spirit, the sensus fidei.
2: Yeah.
3: Where we can distinguish between the teaching of the apostles, sacred tradition,
2: yeah,
3: and the French philosophy, the philosophy of the French Revolution in a, mm-hmm, Catholic dress.
2: Yeah. That's a nice way of saying it. Yeah. No, that's true. You nailed it. Yeah. Father, we only have a minute left. Any recommendations of books that maybe some of your Carmelite priests have written that also are very helpful in learning about John of the Cross or even the Little Flower other than their own writings? Is there something like an introduction?
3: 100%. Number one for St. John of the Cross, Impact of God, mm, by Ian Matthew.
2: Oh, yeah.
3: A Carmelite friar from England. A fantastic representation, mm-hmm, of our Holy Father John of the Cross's sacred doctrine and, mm-hmm, spiritual theology.
2: Good.
3: That's number one. A lot of people who would ever listen to this may be very familiar with Father Gabriel of St. Mary Magdalene's Divine Intimacy.
2: Mm-hmm. Oh, of course. Yeah.
3: That one is good in terms of Carmelite spirituality in general.
2: Mm.
3: But for John of the Cross specifically, without a doubt, it would be Ian Matthew, Impact of God.
2: Mm.
3: And then navigating the collected works of St. John of the Cross, because a lot of people have got the collected works put out by ICS.
2: Yeah.
3: And in that one, if you want to have some guidance, it would be read the poetry by itself. If you're not into poetry naturally by nature, you just don't like poetry, then read the Spiritual Canticle, the prose,
2: mm-hmm,
3: his commentary on the poem, the Spiritual Canticle, and read his letters.
2: Wow. Father, you've given us some great advice here. I thank you for all of that. You know what I'm going to ask you next. It's not going to be about John of the Cross. I'm going to ask, like I do every day on the radio, I ask my guest what state we should be living in. And what state
3: grace
2: is that? Yep, grace. And you talked about
3: grace
2: it all through the hour. Yeah, thank you, Father. I want to also remind people that Our Lady of Fatima said that souls are going to hell because no one is there to pray and make reparation. I don't care if you're 2 years old or 102. Yeah, 2 years old. You can offer all to Jesus in reparation for sin and unite your sufferings with the sufferings of Christ to help redeem the world. Sign me up. Yeah, you're 2 years old. I got grandchildren. Let's do it. Thanks again, Father Robert, for taking the time to share the good news of Jesus Christ. God love you. And thank you, folks, for listening to the show, The Truth and Justice Show. God love you.
4: St. Faustina's Prayer for Priests. O my Jesus, I beg thee on behalf of the whole Church, grant it love and the light of thy Spirit, and give power to the words of priests, so that hardened hearts might be brought to repentance and return to thee, O Lord. Lord, give us holy priests. Thou thyself maintain them in holiness. O divine and great High Priest, may the power of thy mercy accompany them everywhere and protect them from the devil's traps and snares, which are continually being set for the souls of priests. May the power of thy mercy, O Lord, shatter and bring to naught all that might tarnish the sanctity of priests. For thou canst do all things. Amen. Virgin most powerful, pray for us.
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0: The Joyful Mysteries of the Most Holy Rosary of the Blessed Virgin Mary. The joyful mysteries direct our mind to the Son of God, Jesus Christ, our Lord and Savior, who took human nature from a human mother, Mary. They also bring to our attention some of the extraordinary events that preceded, accompanied, and followed the birth of Christ.
6: In the name of the Father, and of the Son, and of the Holy Spirit, amen. I believe in God, the Father Almighty, creator of heaven and earth, and in Jesus Christ, his only Son, our Lord, who was conceived by the Holy Spirit, born of the Virgin Mary, suffered under Pontius Pilate, was crucified, died, and was buried. He descended into hell. The third day he rose again from the dead. He ascended into heaven and sits at the right hand of God the Father Almighty. From thence he shall come to judge the living and the dead.
2: I believe in the Holy Spirit.
7: Together.
2: The Holy.
7: Hail Mary, full of grace, the Lord is with thee. Blessed art thou among women, and blessed the fruit of thy womb, Jesus. Holy Mary, Mother of God, pray for us sinners, now and at the hour of our death. Amen. Now, my friends, after inviting Mary to come to be with us, let's invite our spiritual director to accompany us. Our spiritual director is the Holy Spirit. What a great privilege to have the Holy Spirit as our guide, our teacher, our spiritual director. The Holy Spirit is, among many things, he has many titles. Holy Spirit is known as the Paraclete. He's also known as the Gift of Gifts. Holy Spirit is also known as the Sweet Guest of the Soul. Holy Spirit is also known as the Interior Master. Holy Spirit is also known as the Sanctifier. He who makes us holy. So let's invite the Holy Spirit to come to be with us. As we pray the classical traditional prayer to the Holy Spirit. and that is together. Come, Holy Spirit, fill the hearts of your faithful and enkindle within us the fire of your divine love. Send forth your Spirit and they shall be created. And thou shalt renew the face of the earth. Let us pray. O God, who did instruct the hearts of your faithful by the light of the Holy Spirit, grant us that by the same Spirit we may be truly wise and ever rejoice in his consolation through the same Christ our Lord. Amen. Glory be to the Father, and to the Son, and to the Holy Spirit, as it was in the beginning, is now, and ever shall be, world without end. Amen. Our Lady Guadalupe, pray for us. Saint Joseph, pray for us. Saint Michael the Archangel, pray for us. Saint Gabriel, pray for us. Saint Raphael, pray for us. Saint Maria Goretti, pray for us. Saint Ignatius of Loyola, pray for us. Saint Maria Faustina Kowalska, pray for us. All God's angels and saints, pray for us. In the name of the Father, and of the Son, and the Holy Spirit, amen. Great to be with all of you, my friends, and the family that prays together, stays together. And a world at prayer is a world at peace. In the words of Father Patrick Peyton, known as the Rosary Priest. After praying with you, I'll pray for you. I'll pray for all of you in the greatest of all prayers. That prayer is the holy sacrifice of the Mass, the prayer par excellence. I'd like to place all of you on the altar and beg for special graces that we would be open to the workings of the Holy Spirit. Perhaps this can be our prayer. Come, Holy Spirit, come. Come, Holy Spirit, come through the heart of Mary. Come, Holy Spirit, come. Come, Holy Spirit, come through the heart of Mary. Then I'd like to pray for our families, for the conversion, sanctification, and salvation of all of our family members. Jesus says, what does it profit a man if he gains the whole world but loses his soul? Then I'd like to pray for that very special group of people who in the world will be dying today, that they would be given the grace of final conversion, as well as for ourselves, because we don't know when. It will come like a thief in the night. So we have to be prepared. And the grace of all grace is to die in the state of grace. For that reason, we say, Holy Mary, Mother of God, pray for our sinners now and at the hour of our death. Amen. So, my friends, let's enter into our topic today. First reading is taken from Hosea, one of the minor prophets. Who marries a wayward woman, but invites her back, which is symbolic of Israel, how Israel has betrayed Yahweh. And ourselves, that we sometimes are prodigal sons and daughters. The gospel for today presents Jesus in his public ministry, in which he carries out two miracles. The woman with the hemorrhage is healed by her touching the hem of the cloak of our Lord, but especially by her vibrant faith. Then Jesus goes to the house of the synagogue official Jairus, and his 12-year-old daughter has recently passed away. They're the flute players and those who are mourning the child. Jesus goes in, takes the girl by the hand, says, "Talitha kum, little girl, I tell you, get up." The girl gets up and is walking around the room. And Jesus says, "Give her to eat." Three times in the Gospels do we see Jesus raising someone from the dead. The daughter of Jairus, the son of the widow of Nain. And the most famous would be in John chapter 11, we have the resurrection of Lazarus. So those are the biblical passages, but I'd like to focus

At night. Those stars shining in the firmament are symbolic of the saints. We as Catholics, we believe in the traditional model of the Church. The Church suffering the souls in purgatory. The Church militant. That would be us, the soldiers of Christ, fighting the fight, fighting the good fight. Striving to grow in holiness all the days of our life. Then we have what is called the Church Triumphant. Church Triumphant would be that of the saints in heaven. And these saints in heaven can help us in the Church Militant to arrive at where they are with the Father, the Son, the Holy Spirit, the angels, and Mary, the Queen of all angels and saints. So let's look up to the firmament of heaven, and today we can contemplate this young saint, so glorious. When I celebrate Mass today, I'll be praying for all of you. I'll come up wearing a red garment called the chasuble, and below that will be what's called the stole. The reason being red is because we celebrate a martyr. Whenever we celebrate a martyr, we come out in the color red. So let's go through the life of this fabulous saint, who is a real model for young people as well as for purity. And pray that she would help us to live a life of holiness. But also that she pray for us for the gift of final perseverance. That we persevere until the end and receive the merited crown that God has for his faithful servants. So, the name of the saint is Saint Maria Goretti, Virgin and Martyr. She was born in the month of the Rosary, October, October 16th, 1890. And she died in the year 1902. She was canonized in 1950. She's the patron of youth, teenage girls, and purity. So here's the here's an explanation of the life of this young saint. She and her family were basically poor. They were farmers. Maria was so poor that she couldn't even go to school. Talking about 125 years ago in Italy. Her parents went from being poor to being
in dire poverty. She lost her father when she was but 9 years of age. And with that, they had to move to a more poor situation where her mother and her siblings had to move to a place called Nettuno, which is on the outskirts of Rome. So Maria and her family had to share a building with another family. It was a father and a teenage son, and their last name was Serinelli. The boy's name was Alessandro. So at first, the two families got along pretty well together. Maria Goretti, the mother, who basically worked in the fields with some of the other children. Maria would do a lot of the domestic chores. Which means she would do some sewing and mending and cooking and cleaning. And sometimes watching over her younger siblings. So the relationship was harmonious, we could say, in the beginning. But something happened. Alessandro, he got in the habit of looking at bad magazines. And holding on to these pictures. We call that pornography. So he was filling his mind with this trash. And his perspective, the way that he looked upon Maria, had been transformed. Instead of looking at Maria as if she were a younger sister, because they're about 7 years apart. Maria was 11 years old, Alessandro 18. Instead of looking at her as a little sister, he started to look at her with eyes of lust. And it went from bad to worse. That he arrived at a point where he made sexual innuendos and then sexual advances at Maria. But every time that this happened, Maria would rebuff these sinful invitations. Maria had no formal education, but earlier she had walked to
to the church a long distance, so she was able to prepare herself to make her first Holy Communion. We know that Holy Communion is the bread of the angel. It is the strength of the martyrs. So Maria was able to receive Holy Communion, which fortified her soul for future battles. So Alessandro kept insisting in these sexual advances. But Maria, firm in her determination, would not capitulate. So now we'll talk about the culmination. So one day Maria was in the house doing her domestic chores. Alessandro entered in, furious with a determined sinful intention. He invited Maria to sin with him. Maria said no. He dragged her into the room. And Maria, knowing her catechism very well, responded, "This is a mortal sin," which she knew her catechism well, understand that mortal sin is a sin that deprives us of sanctifying grace, deprives us of our union with the triune God within our souls. But also she said, no, we can go to hell. Might even say that Maria understood, in theology, we call this the theology of the last things. Eschaton. Eschatology means the theology of the last things. They would be death, judgment, heaven, hell, purgatory, as well as eternity. I repeat, death, judgment, heaven, hell, purgatory, as well as eternity. Eternity means forever and ever and ever. So Maria was not going to capitulate. So Alessandro furious, like a wild animal, pulled out an ice pick, which was basically a knife, and threatened her all the more, saying that if she did not give in, that he would stab her. And Maria did not give in. So he stabbed Maria Goretti11 times in the front of her body. Interesting, even though he stabbed her 11 times, none of those stabs were fatal. But then she turned over and he stabbed her another 3 times in her back. And these
punctured or perforated her lungs. And with that, this was fatal. Maria cried out. The mother came in from the fields, saw Maria Goretti lying in her blood. Mother asked what had happened. She said Alessandra had wanted to do sinful things with her, and she said no. Then, with horse and buggy, Maria was transported to the hospital. When she was in the hospital, she suffered excruciating pains, as you can imagine. Couldn't drink water. Somewhat like our Lord on the cross, I thirst. She thought about her mother and her siblings. Did not think about herself, but thought about her mother and her siblings. A priest came in. And talked with her before she passed away. And during the conversation, the priest asked Maria Goretti if she would be willing to forgive Alessandro Serinelli. And Maria said, yes. Not only have I forgiven him, but I pray that one day he'll be with me in heaven. In the room there was an image of the Blessed Mother that Maria looked at, who is our life, our sweetness, and our hope. The hours dwindled. Maria entered into her last agony. And she died. This was July 6th, 1902. So Maria Goretti was not even 12 years old. She was 11 years old. There's another part of the story, which I'd like to continue with you. And it is the following. That, as you could imagine, Alessandro Serinelli, who murdered in cold blood Maria Goretti. And you see in this story how God allows evil to bring greater good out of evil. He was sentenced to prison for many years. While he was in prison for several years, he was surly, angry, bitter. Unrepentant. Surely he was thinking, if Maria just gave in, she would still be living.
But something happened that would change his life. While he was in prison, one day, he experienced what was either a dream or a vision. And this dream or vision was of Maria Goretti. But her countenance, her appearance was very different. She was radiating light. Surrounded by the aura of light. She also had in her arms 14 flowers. Flowers symbolic of purity. Also Mary, the Blessed Mother, is known as the Rosa Mystica. And these 14 roses, flowers, were symbolic of the 14 stabs. 11 in the front, 3 in the back, which ended the life of Maria Goretti.

Now, in this encounter, this would culminate in the conversion of Alessandro Serinelli. She basically exhorted Alessandro Serinelli to be converted, to beg the Lord forgiveness of his sins. This was the culmination of his conversion. What happened was, Alessandro asked the prison guard if he could go to confession. Prison guard informed the church, and I actually think it was the bishop of Nettuno that came in to the church and to the prison as well as the cell. And he heard the confession of Alessandro Serinelli.

And from that moment on, it's an incredible story. Alessandro Serinelli, he was converted. And his conduct was had radically been transformed. Prison guards all there in the prison noticed that he was more kind, ready to serve, became more prayerful. In other words, it was just a radical transformation. Because of this change in conduct, his prison term was commuted and he was released earlier. Now he's a middle-aged man, and the first gesture he does upon being released is he goes and he visits the mother of Maria Goretti. Her name was Assunta, which in English would be in honor of the Assumption of Mary. And it happened to be Christmas Eve. He goes to the house of Maria Assunta, which was attached to the church. She served in the rectory of the priest.

He knocks at the door. She opens up. The mother of Maria Goretti. Yeah, Alessandro Serinelli asks her a question. Do you recognize me? She says, yes. You're Alessandro who killed my daughter. Then he asks the question. Are you willing to forgive me? And the mother says, if God forgives you, my daughter forgave you, who am I not to forgive you? So the mother of Maria Goretti forgave the man that ended the life of her daughter at 11 years of age. To show her sign of reconciliation, the mother invited Alessandro to come in to have the Christmas Eve meal. Then that very night, they went together to church. For the Christmas Eve Mass, where they participated in the birth of our Lord and Savior Jesus Christ. We see a birth of the new life in Alessandro Serinelli. Now, what happened after that? Alessandro decided that the rest of his life, he decided he would go to a monastery actually, a Franciscan monastery in Italy. And he'd spend the rest of his life as a lay brother in the monastery, in which he would dedicate himself to prayer and penance and service, works of service in the monastery, helping out the brothers and the friars who are present in the monastery. This he did until the end of his life. There is still another detail in this wonderful story of Virgin Martyr Maria Goretti. And it would be the canonization. She'd be canonized 48 years after she passed away. So it happened in 1950. The reigning pontiff
was the Venerable Pope Pius XII, whose name before was Eugenio Pacelli. He was the one that officiated at the formal canonization of Saint Maria Goretti, Virgin and Martyr. But have to go into some of the details of this canonization. When an individual is canonized, the church presided over by the pontiff, the pope, states that this person is in heaven. And this person can help us. Catechism of the Catholic Church says the saint helps us in two ways. By the power of their prayers, but also by the power of their example. The power of both prayer and example. The saints, they pray for us, and by their example, they motivate us to try to practice holiness of life. Saints are canonized because they lived out what is called heroic virtue. There at the canonization process, there was present the mother of Saint Maria Goretti, the siblings of Saint Maria Goretti, and the canonization also was present, it was Alessandro. The mother, the siblings, and Alessandro was present, who murdered Maria Goretti. This was the biggest number of people in the canonization in the history of the Catholic Church. Couldn't be done inside the church, the Basilica of Saint Peter, even though it is very big and spacious. There is an overflowing crowd. This was done outside in what is called La Piazza, the plaza, in front of the basilica. And Pope Venerable Pius XII carried out this ceremony in front of 250,000 people. That means 250,000 people. Up to that point in the church, there was never a canonization more numerous than that. And the Holy Father canonized Saint Maria Goretti, Virgin and Martyr, and placed her on the church calendar. On this very day, July 6th. I'd like you to also pray for my father, who was born on July 6th,
1928 and my father passed away. It'll be 10 years in October. And the Pope presents Maria Goretti as a model for girls, a model for young people, and a model for the virtue of purity, which is attacked so much today. So much so that we honor Virgin Most Powerful, this radio station, Our Lady of Fatima, would say more than 100 years ago, shortly after the death of Maria Goretti in 1917, that the primary reason for the loss of immortal souls would be those sins, the sins against the virtue of purity or the virtue of chastity. So let us turn to the saints. Let us turn to Saint Maria Goretti and ask her to pray for us. Reminded the Catechism of the Catholic Church, which invite all of us to read. They really get to know our faith better. Catechism of the Catholic Church. Says that the saints can help us in many ways, but especially two ways. Their power of intercession, their prayers, but also they can help us by means of their powerful example of virtue that all of us are called to practice. We want to get to heaven. The biblical verse that surfaces right now for me is one of the eight Beatitudes. And that would be Matthew chapter 5, verse 8. It's one of the eight Beatitudes that Maria Goretti exemplified by her short life. Jesus says, Blessed are the pure of heart, for they will see God. And that's exactly what's happening right now in the courts of heaven. We have the young virgin martyr, Saint Maria Goretti, who right now is contemplating the face of God. Blessed are the pure of heart, for they will see God. So, my friends, it's been great to be with all of you. And I'd like to invite all of you to share this message to the whole world. Be evangelized by sharing good content. And I'll pray for all of you. I'd like to place all of you on the altar. Pray for you in the greatest of all prayers, and that prayer is the holy sacrifice of the Mass.
and I will give you my priestly blessing. The Lord be with you. Through the intercession of the Virgin Most Powerful and Saint Maria Goretti, may God bless all of you most abundantly. Help all of us to grow in the holiness of life. In the name of the Father, and of the Son, and of the Holy Spirit. Amen.

The Joyful Mysteries of the Most Holy Rosary of the Blessed Virgin Mary. The Joyful Mysteries direct our mind to the Son of God, Jesus Christ, our Lord and Savior, who took human nature from a human mother.

thus. In other words, it's very practical application. Everyone is tremendously interested in psychology. We try to understand ourselves. We search the reasons of why we tick. We probe and analyze our anxieties and our conflicts. Some of us wonder why we are run down, and others why we are wound up. Now, there are many explanations of all of these conflicts within us, but original sin alone gives us the basic understanding of human nature. Somehow or other, the abuse that has happened to our mind, or that has come to our mind, has been due in some way to human freedom. Do we not feel like a radio that's tuned into two stations? We get nothing but static. We're tuned into heaven, we're tuned into hell. Ovid, the Latin poet, described it very well. He said, I see and I approve the better things of life. The worst things of life I follow. St. Paul also described our inner psychology when he wrote, the good which I will to do, that I do not. The evil which I will not, that I do. We feel dual, pulled in two different directions, as if we were a team of horses. One horse was going to the right and the other horse was going to the left. Our soul is like a battlefield in which a civil war is being waged. We feel split almost into many worlds. Some of us may even feel like the young man out of whom our Lord drove the devil. Our Lord said to the devil, what is your name? The devil answered, my name is Legion, for we are many. Notice the conflict between my and we. He was one, he was multiple. Even the best of us feel as if we are mountain climbers. We can see the summit and the peak toward which we are striving up above us. And then we look back and we see the abyss into which we might fall. Above is what we ought to be and below is what we can become. As a poet has put it, within my earthly temple, there's a crowd. There's one of us that's humble, one that's proud. There's one that's brokenhearted for his sins, and one who unrepentant sits and grins. There's one who loves his neighbor as himself, and one who cares for naught but fame and pelf.

From much corroding care I should be free, if once I could determine which is me. Now there are explanations that are given for this conflict within us. They are true to some extent, but actually they're only partial. These false explanations can be reduced to three. One is psychological, the other is biological, and the other is economic. They are, I should not say, altogether false. They are just partial explanations. The partial explanation is the psychological. It tries to find out what has happened personally to us in the past. Some will say the reason we have this particular psychosis is because we were frightened when we were locked in the closet one day because we were bad. Or else because our parents scolded us when we tried to manifest our interest in a particular kind of pleasure. And conceivably, it might have been sex. In other words, whatever is wrong with us has a personal background. Therefore, in order to be cured of our difficulty, there must be an analysis of our subconscious mind. And if we can bring out of the subconscious mind the source of this personal conflict, we will be cured. Now, this explanation has some merit in it, but it is only a partial accounting for the way we are. It is wrong inasmuch as it assumes that if we are to find the source of the difficulty of any particular person, we need to go into that person's background. No, everybody has a conflict. It is not just our personality and our psychological background that is wrong. Something has happened to our nature. Do not think that simply because you have a temptation that there's something wrong with you. And do not believe either that you have a monopoly on temptation. Everyone has temptations. Everyone in the world. You alone are not queer. Everybody is queer. If therefore we are to find the ultimate explanation, we must get beyond the person. We've got to get back to human nature. Something has happened to us, whatever it is, and it has affected every single human being in the world. Another partial explanation, and false because it is partial, is the biological. This assumes that we are the way we are because there was a fall somewhere in the evolutionary process. And we all have the traces of our animal origin. Now, this is hardly the explanation because animals left to themselves never have any anxieties. They may have natural fears, but they have no subjective anxieties in the strict sense of the word. A pig has no neurosis. Birds do not develop a psychosis about whether they will take a winter trip to California or to Florida. An animal never becomes less than it is. But a man can. And the reason is, he is a composite of both spirit and matter. If we are to find the total explanation of what is wrong with man, it must be sought within man himself. When we see a monkey acting crazily in a zoo, we do not say, "Oh, do not act like a nut." When we see a man acting foolishly, we say, "Don't act like a monkey." See, a monkey cannot get below itself, but man can. Because man is spirit as well as matter, he can descend to the level of beasts.
though never so completely, as to destroy the image of God that is in his soul. It is this possibility that makes the peculiar tragedy of man. Man would never be frustrated. He would never have an anxiety complex if he were an animal, and if he were made just for this work. It's because of that summit, that peak, that desire for perfect happiness, which he does not attain, that he can become the seat of conflicts. Therefore, the animal in us is not the cause of why we are the way we are. It is something more profound. A third false explanation, because it is partial, is the economic. Here it is assumed that man has conflicts because he is poor, or because of capitalism, or because of communism. Is it not a fact that never before has the world had so much wealth, and never before has it had so much unhappiness? Never before has it had so much learning. Never before has it had so little coming to the knowledge of the truth. Never before has it had so much power. Never before has it been so bent on the destruction of human life. Economic development is not the total cause of man's derangement. All the rich are not virtuous. All the poor are not sinners. If poverty were the cause of the way we are, then the rich should be paragons of virtue. But the fact is that it is more the overprivileged and the rich who have mental conflicts than it is the poor. Very often, the more one is detached from this world, the more normal he is, the more healthy on the inside. This world of ours has not just made a few mistakes in bookkeeping. Rather, the world has swindled the treasury of morality. And that is the kind of poverty from which we suffer. Somehow or other, we lost spiritual capital. We are like prodigal sons that have left the father's house. We're feeding on husks. Looking back then on all of these explanations, we have to conclude this, that God certainly did not create us this way. We are fallen. And the facts support this view. There is a voice inside of our moral consciousness that tells us that our immoral and unmoral acts are abnormal. They ought not to be there. There's something wrong in us, something dislocated. God did not make us one way. Rather, he did make us one way. We've made ourselves, in virtue of our freedom, another way. He wrote the drama. We changed the plot. We are not just animals that fail to evolve into humans. We are humans who have rebelled against the divine. If we are riddles to ourselves, we are not to put the blame on God. Nor in evolution, we are to put the blame on ourselves.
We are not depraved criminals. We are weak. We're not just a mass of corruption. We bear within ourselves the image of God. We're very much like a man who's fallen into a well. We ought not to be there, and yet we cannot get out. We are sick. We need healing. We need deliverance. We need liberation. And we know very well that we cannot give this liberation and freedom to ourselves. We are like a fish on top of the Empire State Building. Somehow or other, we are outside of our environment. We cannot swim back into the stream. Someone has to put us back. Now, it is true that God, as we said, has established a law. There will be a moral universe. And the moral universe implies a free universe, and because we are free, we can abuse our freedom. But we are not to blame God for it. When you buy an automobile, you always find with it a set of instructions. The manufacturer tells you the pressure to which you ought to inflate your tires and the kind of oil you ought to put in your crankcase and the kind of gasoline you ought to put in the gas tank. He has nothing against you because he gives you these directions. And God has nothing against us when he gives his commandments. The manufacturer of the automobile really wants to be helpful when he gives us these laws. He wants you to get the maximum utility out of that car. And God is anxious that we get the maximum amount of happiness out of life. And so he said, I will tell you what you should do, what you ought to do. Now we are free. We can do just as we please. We ought to put gasoline into the tank of our car. But we can put perfume in there. We can put in smell number 5. And there's no doubt that it's going to be nicer for our nostrils to fill the tank with perfume than with gasoline. But the car simply will not run on smell number 5. In like manner, we were made to run on the fuel of God's love and commandments, and we simply will not run on anything else. We just bog down. Give another example which explains original sin and also the conflicts that are within us. Suppose there was before us an orchestra. And there was a distinguished conductor directing that orchestra. There has been a symphony composed. It is well marked, well scored. All a musician has to do is to follow it. Now each member of that orchestra is free to follow the conductor and therefore produce harmony. Suppose one of the musicians in that orchestra deliberately plays a false note. And then he jabs the violinist alongside of him and tells him to play another false note. There's discord somewhere. Now, having heard that discord, the director can do one of two things. He can either strike his baton and say, play it over, or he can ignore it. It makes no difference which he does, because that note is already going out into space. At a certain temperature, it's traveling at the rate of about 1,100 feet a second, and on it goes, affecting even the infinitesimally small radiation of the universe. Just as a stone dropped in the pond causes a ripple, so too this discord affects even the most distant stars. And as long as time endures, somewhere in God's universe, there is a disharmony introduced by the free will of man. Can that discord be stopped?
not by man himself. For man cannot reach it. Time is irreversible, and man is localized in space. Is there any way of stopping the discord? Yes, there is one way. And that is, if the eternal came out of his eternity into time, he might lay hold of that false note, seize and arrest it in its mad flight, stop it from going any further. But would there still be discord in the universe? There could be harmony introduced on one condition, namely, if God wrote a new symphony and made that false note the first note in the new harmony, then there would be harmony again. Now, a long time ago, God wrote a symphony and asked man and woman to play it, gave a complete set of instructions down to the last detail of what to avoid. Man and woman, being free, could obey the divine director and produce harmony, or they could disobey. The devil suggested that because the divine director had marked the script and told them what to play and what not to play, that he was destroying their freedom. And they believed him, and they introduced a false note into the universe, and on through the human race. This individual and discord continued to sweep, and it affected every single human being in the universe with this disharmony. And this discord even had its repercussions in the material universe. Thistles grew. Beasts became wild. Man had to earn his bread by the sweat of his brow. Women brought forth their children in sorrow, as a stream polluted at its source passes on its pollution through its length. So the original fault was transmitted to all humanity. And that discord could not be stopped by man himself, because he could not repair an offense against the infinite with his own finite self. The debt could be paid only by the divine master musician coming out of his eternity into time. But there would be a world of difference between stopping a discordant note and a rebellious man. The discordant note has no freedom. Man has. That's where the analogy breaks down. God refuses to be a totalitarian dictator, and therefore, he refuses to abolish freedom by destroying, or rather abolish evil by destroying human freedom. God could seize the note, but he would not seize a man. So instead of conscripting man, God willed to consult humanity again as to whether or not it wanted to be made a member of the divine orchestra once more. And so out from the great white throne of light comes an angel. And it comes to a woman whose name is Mary. And the angel asks Mary, in the name of God, will you give to God a man? Will you give to God a new note out of humanity with which he can write a new symphony? This new man must be a man, otherwise God would not be acting in the name of humanity, but he must also be outside of the current of infection to which all men are subject. Being born of a woman, he would be a man, and being born of a virgin, he would be a sinless man. So the virgin was asked if she would consent to be a mother. And she gave to God a man. And her answer was, be it done to me according to thy word. 9 months later, the Eternal established its beachhead in Bethlehem, as he who was eternal appeared in time. And his name is Jesus Christ, God and man. He is God. Therefore, whatever he does has an infinite value. And though this human nature of his is sinless, he makes himself responsible for all the sins of the world.
As a rich brother takes upon himself the debt of his bankrupt brother, so our Lord takes upon himself all the discords and harmonies and all the sins and all the guilt and all the blasphemies of man as if he himself were guilty. As gold is thrust into the furnace to have its dross burned away, so he takes that human nature, plunges it into Calvary to have our sins burned away. For to change the figure, since sin is in the blood, he pours out his blood in redemption, for without the shedding of blood there's no remission of sins. And then on Easter Sunday, he rises again with his glorified, sinless human nature. And this becomes the first note in the new creation, the beginning of the new symphony, which will be played again and again by the divine conductor. And how are other notes added? Where are the other notes? If, like Mary, we freely consent to be added to that first note. And how do we become added? We become added by the sacrament of baptism, by which each man dies to the old Adam and incorporates himself to the new Adam Christ. And all of these notes that are added to this first note constitute the new body of Christ, or what is known as his mystical body, the church. This is what it means to be a Christian.

0: Catholic commentary. Here we try again, sir. 21-22. Spiritual warfare. A1 clear, C, no fear. Stay ready so you don't have to get ready. Jesus 911.
1: And we are live, everybody, on an incredible, on a magnificent Monday. Everybody, we hope you had a great weekend of festivities. Maybe you all celebrated 4th of July. Maybe you celebrated life, which you should have done. You should be doing every day. Every day, we should offer it up to the Lord to thank the Lord for another day of life. We want to give an enormous shout out to everyone in the audience. How are y'all doing? Where are you all tuning in from? You know it. You know it. I want to know where in the world you all are tuning in from. Are you all having a great time right now? Are you enjoying the drink, a coffee, a Diet Coke? Maybe you're in Europe. You're enjoying a beer right now to unwind. Maybe you're enjoying a tequila. You've got the day off. You're having a great time. Wherever you are and whatever it is you all are enjoying to drink and whatever you're doing, maybe you're on the road right now. We don't want you to send a message if you're on the road. Or maybe you're at the gym. We are beyond thrilled and pumped to be with all of y'all. We're going to take any and all of your questions. We're going to be talking about Vatican II today. Yes, that is right. We're going to be talking about Vatican II today. But we want to get the ball rolling with an amazing prayer, as we do very often. And now the tremendous brother, St. Francis Babytoe, has now begun providing us with images. That is right. Been providing us with images. We love beginning with his prayers or ending with his prayers. And now he's providing us incredible images. Here we have it. The hands of the Immaculata. How can I best serve the King? I must become the hands of the Immaculata. I must understand to Jesus through Mary. If I want to adore Jesus, I must love Mama Mary with my whole being. The greatest lover of Mary is Jesus, and we can't love Mary more than our King. The more I become the humble slave of Mary, the more I am disposed to adore Jesus. The more I become the hands of the Immaculata, the more I can be in line with the will of God. I will be the humble slave of Mary so I can bring others to Jesus through Mary. My humble queen, do with me as you wish. Most noble mother, show me how to love so I can please my father. Most powerful advocate, pray for my heart to always be tender towards you. Amen. In the Father, Son, Holy Spirit. Amen. Faithful, we hope your weekend was tremendous. We hope you had a great one. And we hope that you all are beyond thrilled and pumped to be here with us, ready to talk theology, ready to talk Vatican II, maybe ready to cover things that you've never heard before. Maybe you've always wondered, what is the big deal about Vatican II? Why do I even have to know about Vatican II? Why are you making it? Well, we're going to lay out exactly what Vatican II is, what was it, why it was important. And of course, we're going to take any and all of your questions, as we always do. But the important thing is to begin with this, and to be very clear, and to be very honest, not a lot of Catholics maybe have heard of Vatican II or even done research into it. Well, Vatican II was in the Second Vatican Council, because I know we probably have some people that are probably scraping the hearing as if my, it probably sounds like my hands going across a chalkboard when they hear Vatican II. Maybe they prefer hearing the Second Vatican Council. Well, it was the 21st Ecumenical Council of the Church, and it met from 1962 to 1965. And it was convoked by Pope John the 23rd, and it would eventually conclude under Pope Paul the 6th. It is an ecumenical council. It is recognized as one. You cannot simply say, well, I'm going to reject Vatican II. You cannot simply say you can reject it and be in good standing as a Catholic. Because an ecumenical council is the highest exercise of the Church's teaching office, when the bishops of the world gather with the Pope. And no, it was not a new church. No, it was not a different church. No, it was not a new religion. No, it didn't replace Catholicism. What it was the Catholic Church addressing the modern world, all the while doing what the Church has always done, all the while doing what the church has always done, and that is preserving the deposit of faith. How do we know that? Because our Lord promised in the Gospel of St. Luke, chapter 10, verse 16, he who hears you hears me. And he also declared, I am with you always to the close of the age, in the Gospel of St. Matthew, chapter 28, verse 20. So our Lord didn't abandon his church in 1962, didn't abandon his church before that, didn't abandon his church now. He remains with her. Very clear, very plain. So ultimately, other questions that get asked, and they are fair ones, and they're questions that we've got to stop and think about. Okay, why was Vatican II convoked? So this is another question that people, rightly so, wonder. Okay, why even convoke Vatican II, and are there any things that I need to know about Vatican II? So, of course, there are a lot of things that you need to know about Vatican II, but the question is, why was it even convoked? So Pope John the 23rd over and over made it very clear that the goal was not to invent any new doctrine, but it was to present the ancient faith in a very effective manner. Now, maybe some people might disagree, and we're here to have that dialogue. We're here to have that important dialogue, but he used an important Latin word, the Latin word aggiornamento. Now, I can't read Latin, and I also can't read Italian, so maybe I butchered the Italian word, forgive me, but it's aggiornamento. Well, I can tell you what it means. It just means bringing up to date. It doesn't mean changing any revelation at all. It means taking that eternal truth that will never go away and bringing that to the modern world. Think of an amazing diamond. You have in your possession an incredible diamond, and you're polishing that diamond. That diamond doesn't change in any way at all. Perhaps the way you are presenting that may look different. The gospel remains the same, but you're trying to take that to the rest of the world. So, of course, the diamond doesn't change at all. What the church desires to do is to more effectively proclaim things in certain parts of the world. Remember, we are a Catholic Church. It is a universal church, and the way things are proclaimed in other parts of the world, the desire was to make it very, very clear. But I guess the other question is this, and it's an important one, and it does come up very often, is people are going to ask, and it's one question that perhaps we hear maybe more than any other question, would be, okay, well, hold on. Isn't this just a pastoral council, and is it not dogmatic? We can flatly reject Vatican II. Now, that is one of the most frequent objections, and today we're taking every and all of your objections and all of your questions as well. But the idea that Vatican II wasn't dogmatic is misunderstanding what the church teaches and what the church herself has said, and we've seen your incredible questions are tremendous. We're going to begin tackling them in a moment, because today is all about your questions in Vatican II, what you have on your mind. Now, Vatican II didn't define any new dogmas, that's correct, that required definitions like Trent or like Vatican I. But Vatican II most definitely did exercise what is known as the ordinary and the universal magisterium. Here is where knowing a little bit of dogmatics helps a lot. Here is where knowing a little bit about how ecumenical councils helps a lot, and it helps get your mind out of a lot of the mumbo-jumbo you find on the internet, because a lot of the stuff on the internet really is not true. And what does that mean from Vatican II then? That means that the teachings you encounter there, they demand religious submission of intellect and will according to their level of authority, meaning you can't just flat out reject it. And that's one of the things that you're going to hear so often. Well, I can just reject it or what have you. No, the teachings found in Vatican II, they demand religious submission of intellect and will according to their level of authority. And Pope Paul VI explained that the council obviously clearly didn't lay out extraordinary dogmatic definitions, but that doesn't mean that it taught error. Because remember, we need to understand how the magisterium does work. And a show on that with either Dr. Vestigi or the tremendous Father Kappas is coming soon in the future, a whole show in the magisterium, because it's important to understand that the church indeed does teach through many levels of authority, not only solemn definitions, many levels of authority as well. And it's also important to know, well, what documents did Vatican II produce? What, if any, documents did Vatican II produce? And hey, is it true that there are, the more and more that we dive in, that we're going to encounter errors in these documents? These are a lot of claims that we've heard many times over. And of course, we're going to deal with them. But one very, very common one, in fact, we have enough time right before the break to leave you with a wonderful cliffhanger. Many people ask, we want to give an enormous thank you to our near and dear brother, St. Francis Babyto. My friend, thank you for being a tremendous member, not only a member, a moderator. And thank you for the amazing question. We love you dearly, my friend. He says, did Paul VI actually say that Vatican II was not binding? No, he never did say that at all. And that is a myth. That is a myth that you hear. No, what Paul VI actually did say, that is a great question to leave you with an amazing cliffhanger before we return from the break. Now, no, Paul VI did not say that. What he did say, though, was that Vatican II did not define new dogmas by an extraordinary, infallible act. But he did not say Vatican II was optional or non-binding. Faithful, we've got so much more to come. Do not go anywhere. Stick around. We got a lot coming for you.

And we are back, faithful, and we are also talking about what on earth kinds of documents did Vatican II produce? Here's another one. What documents did it produce? Well, Vatican II produced 16 official documents. That is right. And what do they include? Well, they include 4 constitutions, 9 decrees, 3 declarations, and among the most important is Sacrosanctum Concilium, which is on the liturgy, Lumen, and faithful, please read these. Instead of just hearing what people say when they criticize and they don't even read, look, the massive majority of people that criticize Vatican II never even read the documents. Please, for the love of everything holy, read them. Lumen Gentium is amazing. It's on the church. Sacrosanctum Concilium on the liturgy is tremendous. De Verbum and Divine Revelation is amazing. Gaudium et Spes is on the church and the modern world. They are tremendous. So, yes, Vatican II indeed did produce documents. But then we have amazing, not good, but tremendous questions that come in. And we want to thank all of you all for your amazing support. We would not be here able to do what we're doing without your support. And we love dealing with ecumenical councils. We love talking about Vatican II. And we're here right now. The tremendous Brother James, thank you for your support, says, Laudetur Jesus Christus. May the Lord give me peace. I'm going to go sleep. It's a different time in the part of the world where he's at, so we don't mind. But a few questions. Vatican II, contradicted E-E-N-S. Thus, we know it's false. He's playing devil's advocate, of course. But for people that are wondering, what does E-E-N-S stand for? E-E-N-S stands for Extra Ecclesiam Nullus Solus. And that means outside the church, there is no salvation. Did Vatican II, contradict this? Absolutely not. In fact, you'll find that the church still teaches that. For some people wondering, well, you know what? Maybe you're thinking, well, the church is much more lax on this. Church doesn't teach this at all. No, the church most definitely does. Vatican II never rejected extra ecclesiam nullus solus. It explained it in a more precise manner. The church still teaches that there is no salvation apart from Christ and his body, which is the church. In fact, people will be shocked to find out Lumen Gentium 14 explicitly affirms that those who know the church was founded by Christ, and they know that, and they know it's necessary, yet they refuse to enter or remain in her, they cannot be saved. And when I tell people that you can find that in Vatican II, sometimes their mind is blown. When I tell them, no, extra ecclesiam nullus solus is not rejected. It is taught right there at Vatican II. And when I show them where it is, their minds are blown. The reason being, people a lot of the times don't read in the modern day. They will criticize something because it may be popular to do it. And they'll repeat the famous party lines all the time. But they won't read the documents. They won't read them. In fact, Vatican II distinguishes between formal membership in the Ecclesia and being ordered toward the church by the grace of God. So a person may receive salvation only through Christ and his church, even if he is not visibly Catholic, provided, and this is very biblical, provided his ignorance is truly invincible and he does respond to the grace that God gives him. Very, very good question. And we encounter another tremendous one from the amazing Brother James Tay. And these are great ones on Vatican II as we dive in like we've never done before. The Brother James says, hold on. There have been no valid popes or clergy since Vatican II, since Vatican II invalidates the rights of ordination of deacons, priests, and clergy. And of all the popes and bishops, Vatican II are then heretics. Now, that's a very famous argument you're going to hear. And we love it. We love the devil's advocate. And thank you, Brother James, for your support. No, Vatican II did not invalidate Catholic ordination. And this really does fail on multiple levels because Vatican II reaffirms over and over that bishops, priests, deacons, they really do receive sacred ministry through Christ our Lord, through the church. And in fact, the church has always taught,
And even at Vatican II, it retains the matter is the laying on of hands, the form, the consecratory prayer that asks for grace of the order, the minister, a validly consecrated bishop, the intent to do what the church does. So the post-Vatican II rites, they preserve all of these essentials. People may not realize it, but they preserve all of them. And so for priests, for bishops, they still, for priests, you're going to encounter when people say, well, you know, so much has changed. No, when we're talking about priests, bishops are still going to lay hands on the candidate. They're still going to give the consecratory prayer for the priesthood. So yeah, this is really, really, really overreaching. So no, Vatican II didn't invalidate holy orders. And in fact, if you look at the revised rites, which here's the important part, people aren't reading the revised rites. When you read the revised rites, they retain valid matter, form, the minister, the intention. Therefore, if anybody's going to try and say that post-Vatican II, the deacons of the priests of the bishops are invalid, they're going to have a mountain to climb. They really are going to have a mountain to climb to try and prove that there is no evidence of that in any way at all. So we want to remind you, though, Vatican II did produce plenty of documents, and we listed out a few of them that it did. But did Vatican II change Catholic doctrine? Did it change anything? That's probably the question a lot of people want to know. The answer is no. Now, the church has always recognized that doctrine develops, but it doesn't reverse itself. Consider the doctrine of the Trinity. Now, we know that this doctrine is clear in the Bible, but there are nuances to it that need to be clarified and have been clarified over centuries. So likewise, Vatican II will go above and beyond, I'm going to argue, above and beyond to explain doctrines in a clear fashion. Now, it doesn't reject or replace previous teaching. It never does that, because truth cannot contradict truth. What it does is it points out that God cannot change his revelation. He doesn't do that at all. The church can grow in understanding, And there at Vatican II, one of my favorite documents is De Verbum. And Vatican II strongly rejects the idea of Bible alone. There at the Council of Trent, sacred tradition and sacred scripture form one sacred deposit of the Word of God. That is exactly what Catholics have always believed, Now, this is really important because the sacred scripture, sacred tradition, the magisterium, all of this is amazing. But there is one unified source safeguarding the church. Yeah, there is. Now, here's the important thing. When we look at Vatican II on the Eucharist as well, there are some critics that claim that Vatican II weakened belief in the Eucharist, but that isn't true at all. That isn't true in any way at all. The Council repeatedly affirms the real substantial presence. Think about that. The real substantial presence. It teaches that the Mass is truly the sacrifice of Christ made present sacramentally. It calls the Eucharist the source and the summit of the Christian life. Now, that is perhaps one of the most famous statements of Vatican II. Is there anything Protestant about that? No, there's nothing Protestant about that. Yet we hear very often, well, hold on, Vatican II was Protestant. No, man, no. Vatican II was not Protestant at all, but we hear that so often. But when we actually go and reread the documents, then these arguments begin to miserably fall apart. They begin to miserably fall apart. And we love the legendary brother James Tay, the incredible brother. By the way, shout out to everyone in the audience that are watching. In a moment, we're going to give all of you all a shout out. God bless you all. Earlier, we saw plenty of tremendous brothers and sisters tuning in. The amazing brother James Tay says, and we love him dearly. God bless you, my friend. He says, Vatican II says we should not evangelize Jews.
The apostles oppose that. Vatican II is heretical. Muslims worship the same God as Christians. Heresy. Now, the brother's playing devil's advocate. But the idea that Vatican II says we shouldn't evangelize Jews is so wildly false. In fact, the council never teaches that Jews nor Muslims are exempt from what the church needs to do to evangelize. The church must evangelize. And if you actually read the documents, which I know the tremendous, amazing Brother James has read them, they teach the opposite. You might be thinking, what? What do you mean? That is right. They teach the opposite. Look at Nostra Aetate. It condemns the idea. Now, number one, it condemns, hateful reactions towards Jews, of course, and towards the Jewish roots of the Christian faith, but it doesn't forbid evangelization at all. And then if you read Ad Gentes, it teaches you the church, by her very nature, is missionary. Well, if the church, by her very nature, is missionary, well, then that means that this should be proclaimed to the whole world. Lumen Gentium teaches that Christ is the one mediator, the Messites, that died on the cross for your sins, and he's necessary for salvation. So the idea that you can't evangelize the Jews is incorrect. Now, the manner of how, that, of course, must be done in charity. Now, as far as Vatican II teaching, Muslims worship the same God. Now, you need to unveil Nostra Aetate 3, where it tells you they adore the one God. Nostra Aetate 3 and the Catechism as well. But what is meant by that? Now, number one, it's not saying that Islam is true. Catholicism would never, ever claim Islam is true. Nor is it saying that Muslims have a correct understanding of God. No. Rather, what is being laid out is this. Number one, there is only one creator. There is only one creator. Muslims intend to worship the creator of Abraham, but their understanding of him is incredibly incorrect, deficient, because they reject the Trinity and the Incarnation. So historically, the same God, metaphysically, no. St. Thomas Aquinas also says that Muslims err seriously about God while intending to speak about the Creator. Faithful, we got a lot more to come. You don't want to go anywhere. We have some tremendous questions that have come in, some of the very best. We're talking about Vatican II. We're talking about all things Vatican II. You don't want to go anywhere. We'll be back in just a moment.

Faithful, we are back, and we hope you are having an amazing Monday. Maybe some of you are thinking, man, Monday back to work. But let me tell you one thing. Thank the good Lord that you are able to worship him again. You're able to love the Lord God, able to praise him another day. Look at it in an amazing way. And yes, another day where you get to love the Lord. So we're very happy to hear to be with all of you all. Very happy to be dialoguing with all of you all. And I'm looking at my images to make sure that we get to all of the questions that we know you all want to hear about. And we're going to be tackling them today, tackling any and all of your questions. And we're looking at Vatican II. We looked at Vatican II on the Eucharist. We're looking at Vatican II on the Mass as well. And we've gotten in some amazing questions. Here's another one you hear so often. It is a tremendous one. God bless you, Brother James. It is a great one. And here it is. Well, hold on. Vatican II didn't define any dogma, unlike the actual ecumenical councils that preceded it. It is not an ecumenical council then. So this is important, but it really does misunderstand fundamentally It really does misunderstand fundamentally what makes a council ecumenical. So an ecumenical council is one that is lawfully convoked. Now, we know that from the very beginning, not all of them were convoked by the Pope, but they very clearly had the legates of the Pope, and they were to receive their stamp of approval from the Pope. Today, we know an ecumenical council is lawfully convoked by the Pope, and it is composed of, or comprised, what is the word, comprised or composed?

It has real ecumenical character. That there alone, right there. Now, many ecumenical councils did not issue new dogmatic definitions. Now, some clarified things, they reformed, they legislated. So that's an important point to put forth. It doesn't mean that it lacked any authority. It doesn't mean that it lacked any authority. So that's a good point to put. That's important. In terms of new dogma, so here's another one. In terms of new dogma, what councils can we point to? So in terms of new dogma, one thing that we can point to, which is very, very important, would be First Constantinople, which what it really does is it expands the Creed of Nicaea, condemns heresies, but it's not defining a new revealed dogma. There are others. There are others. And I'd have to look at my list, but that's one of them that comes to mind. That is one of them that does come to mind. But pay attention to my words. My wording is it expanded the creed, condemned heresies, but did not define a new revealed dogma. The language I'm using is very precise. But this is a great one from the tremendous brother Michael. We love him dearly. Michael, how you doing, brother? God bless you, brother. We got Michael tuning in all the way from the amazing, the incredible England. We love Michael. Michael, how you doing, my friend? Michael says, how should Catholics understand Vatican II's call to dialogue, all the while still proclaiming boldly that salvation comes through Christ and his church? And the way that I would do it is that I would say, Brother Michael, and by the way, thank you for your support, brother. We would not be here able to do what we're doing without support from incredible people like you, who you are an amazing member and moderator. Thank you, brother. Now, I would say that dialogue is always very important, but dialogue can lead to evangelization, I'd also say. Many times people don't realize dialogue can lead to evangelization. So the framework will never change. Dialogue can lead to evangelization. And the one thing that I'd also say from Vatican II, Brother Michael, is Vatican II is explicit that salvation comes through Christ alone. And earlier I mentioned Lumen Gentium 14, Ad Gentis 7. So you can find this continuously taught in Vatican II, that the church possesses the fullness of the means of salvation. And another thing that I would say is people tend to misunderstand dialogue. What is dialogue? Well, dialogue is not religious indifferentism. It's the word I'm looking for. It's the word I'm looking for. I always trip up on that word. So people think of dialogue as a kind of religious indifferentism. But no. Dialogue is meant to help you understand your interlocutor more, is to help you understand them more, and to help you witness to Christ better with them. Better. The church has always recognized there are elements of truth in other religions. Right. We can call those reflections of the grace of God, but they're incomplete. The fullness of the faith, the fullness of the truth is only found within apostolic Christianity. Within Catholicism, and evangelization is essential. In fact, Ad Gentis teaches that, Lumen Gentium teaches that as well. So dialogue, I would say that dialogue and evangelization, Brother Michael, they go hand in hand. They do. And I think Vatican II is clear about that as well. I think Vatican II is pretty clear about that. Now, the Brother James says, hold on, hold and pump those horses, man. By the way, brother, God bless you for your support, my friend. Vatican II abandoned the ancient principle of not condemning error, but instead substituting it with dialogue. Never has the church allowed communion with heretics and schismatics until Vatican II. Well, that's not true. But Vatican II did not replace condemning error with dialogue. But it taught that both have a proper place. And indeed, both do have a proper place. In fact, the church still has that duty to condemn error. And Vatican II never revokes that. In fact, you're never going to hear Vatican II saying
that it has done that. In fact, the one thing you hear Vatican II doing over and over, this should shock you, the one thing you hear Vatican II doing over and over is repeatedly saying it is the church's duty to guard the deposit of faith and to proclaim the truth. Well, if it is the church's duty to do all of that, it means the church is in full possession of all of that truth. And that is what it means. That's what it means. And if you look at Lumen Gentium, if you read it over and over, it tells you the church possesses the means of salvation. And then if you look at De Verbum, which we looked at earlier, De Verbum powerfully upholds the authority of sacred scripture, sacred tradition, and the magisterium. There is no room for what can be referred to as doctrinal relativism. And the other thing is, if you read Ad Gentis, missionary outreach is ordered. So if missionary outreach is really ordered, and it is, if missionary outreach is really ordered, and it is, that means people need to be evangelized. That means people need to be evangelized. In fact, if you read Nostra Aetate, it quotes John 14:6. What does John 14:6 say? That our Lord is the way, the truth, and the life. So Vatican II doesn't say we can no longer condemn error. We can only dialogue. No, it talks about teaching the truth with charity. But dialogue is important. But we must reject error. And if Vatican II is teaching you that we need to call people to the fullness of the faith, well, then that's showing you right there that not everybody has the fullness. Not everybody is in full possession of the truth then. So I'd recommend reading the documents. And in fact, if you look after Vatican II, here's something that I need you all to pay attention to. This is big time important. Here's a great connection to Brother James's question. If you look at Vatican II, if you look at after Vatican II, and if you look at how the church continues to condemn errors, what Paul VI did in he issued the Credo of the People of God. And if you look at that, and then you combine that with what Pope St. John Paul II does, who, by the way, he condemns relativism. And then if you look at what Pope Benedict XVI did, criticizing, and I'm quoting his words, criticizing, these are the words of Pope Benedict, the dictatorship of relativism. There you go. None of the popes post-Vatican II ever stopped condemning error. And of course, we should not ever stop doing that either. We should realize that error must be condemned every step of the way. Everywhere we turn, error has got to be condemned. But yet people still say, they will still say, well, hold on. They're still going to say, well, that really isn't good enough. Because as my slide says, well, no, Vatican II changed doctrine, right? You know, Vatican II changed doctrine, and the church has fallen into modernism and ecumenism. Has the church fallen into modernism and ecumenism? The tremendous Brother James says, the post-Vatican II church, it's fallen into modernism, ecumenism, heresies. The church before this would have condemned this. This new magisterium is completely different. Is that true? Is there any truth to that, faithful? We've got a lot more to come on the other side of the break, faithful. You don't want to go anywhere. Stick around. We're talking about all things Vatican II and answering every objection.

And we are back, audience. We're having an amazing time talking about Vatican II. Any and all questions we're taking, and one that we got before the break. Well, man, the church has fallen into modernism and ecumenism. Now, here are good ways of responding to this. Now, and it's a very important one. Believe it or not, Vatican II condemns relativism. Over and over, we'll teach that Christ is a unique savior. So if that is condemned, well, modernism is also, we need to remember, what do we know about modernism? Well, modernism is definitely not taught. And modernism would teach that that it would pretty much reduce the importance of all of our dogmas. But clearly, the church has not done that. Now, what about ecumenism? Is all ecumenism bad? Is all ecumenism terrible? Now, very clearly, no. The answer is no, because the church can distinguish, and the church always has distinguished between respecting separated Christians and looking for unity, and then pretending that doctrinal differences don't matter. They matter a lot. They matter a whole lot. In fact, that is the reason why we're not united with many of our former churches we were with before. They still remain churches with valid apostolic orders and what have you. But I mean, we were formerly united with them. We're not united anymore. Anglicanism does not retain valid holy orders. Very clearly, they are just another form of Protestantism. But if the church had really fallen into modernism, well, then there would be no bit more barriers to prevent unity. There'd be one kind of a world religion, a one world religion. But Vatican II has rejected that, and the church of the modern era doesn't believe that either. And the post-conciliar popes have rejected modernism. Read the Credo of the People of God from Pope Paul VI. And then I would highly recommend you read what Pope St. John Paul II teaches in Redemptoris Missio, that our Lord is the only Savior. Then read what post-Vatican II Pope Benedict XVI taught as well. So all of these need to be read, and no, there's just no evidence of that, although that's a popular claim you hear over and over. But here's the other thing I'd add, Brother James, and I'd also say thank you for your support, Brother. You are tremendous. The Lord bless you, Brother. The one thing we do have to say, Brother James, is are there real liturgical abuses that have occurred? Anyone would be turning a blind eye if we deny that. I hope my faithful brethren don't deny that. My brothers and sisters, I hope you don't go that route. There have been real liturgical abuses. There has been poor catechesis. There have been clergy who have embraced liberal theology after Vatican II. None of that proves Vatican II itself taught modernism or religious indifferentism. Because if that was the case, then, well, all throughout history, we could then say that of the church at any given time. Simply just doesn't work that way. It just doesn't work that way. Because there are going to be liturgical abuses, poor catechesis, and liberal clergy, and they're going to exist till the end of time, because our Lord warned that people were going to try to tear the church down, and our Lord warned that the flock would try to be ripped away from our Lord. So that's going to happen until the end of time. We need to pray and pray and stay prayered up. We need to stay prayered up, faithful. That's one thing that a lot of the times we don't remain prayered up. We got to remain prayered up. And the legendary brother Abel, God bless you, Abel. How you doing, man? Abel, brother Uriel for Madrid. I had to read that name out. Why did I write it? I should have just said Abel instead of reading Uriel for Madrid. I should have just said Abel, man. We love the brother Abel. Brother Abel, thank you for your support, my friend. He says, why do some people say Vatican II is not infallible? Are there any other examples in history of people not wanting to accept an ecumenical council referring to the faithful or the non-faithful alike? People will say Vatican II is not infallible because they're confused. There are different levels of the church's teaching authority, and a lot of the time, people don't know how to explain what the magisterium is. They don't know. This is why a crash course in the magisterium is needed. People just don't understand. And then very often, I do hear it, and when I hear it, it's usually from people that just don't know better.
they don't know a whole lot about theology. So the council itself stated it did not intend to define new dogmas by extraordinary solemn definitions. Pope Paul VI also said very clearly that the council should be followed. But to then say that nothing in Vatican II, now this is another statement, Brother Abel, to then follow it up and say that nothing in Vatican II is authoritative or binding is the height of absurdity. Because remember what the church does. The church teaches through more than one mode. Remember that. And this is where we need to do a course in the magisterium very soon. Through the extraordinary magisterium, those are solemn dogmatic definitions. Then there is what is known as the ordinary and the universal magisterium, where it's also infallible when teaching definitively. Then there is what is known as the ordinary magisterium. And the ordinary magisterium, Brother Abel, is authentic, or we can say the authentic ordinary magisterium. We can say it like that as well, which is authentic. It is, and it requires what we call religious submission of intellect and will, even when a new dogma is not proposed. And Vatican II very clearly has exercised some of these. Now, it did not become, Vatican II did not become non-authoritative simply because there was no new dogma laid out. Now, this objection is not a new one, by the way. It's not a new one. We've heard it over and over. But are there any examples of people not wanting to accept an ecumenical council? Yeah. Nicaea, 325. A lot of the Arians, and then some that were semi-Arians, did not want to. And even some bishops who had signed the creed, they later rejected it. It took decades for it to be accepted. But there was pushback early on. Ephesus 431, there were certain people that did not want to accept it, and they refused it, and eventually supporters of Nestorius would eventually leave, and they would form what is known as the Church of the East today, or the Assyrian Church of the East. Chalcedon is another one. Chalcedon is another one, which ultimately, right around that time, it led to the separation of unity with the Oriental Orthodox churches. Right a little bit before that, and Chalcedon was pretty much, in their eyes, the nail to the coffin. So, yeah, there have been people throughout history that have not wanted to accept the council. I can think of more. Trent, people don't realize it, but after Trent, there were individuals that were very, very up in arms about Trent. Vatican I as well. Vatican I, there were people that did not like the definition of papal infallibility. And what happens after that? You have the forming of what is known as the old Catholic Church, which is pretty much just another flavor of Protestantism. It's an offshoot. It's a Protestant church, ultimately. But we've got a consistent pattern. And Brother Abel, if we ever have a Vatican III, you can expect that to occur again. Where people are going to be holdouts, or people are going to be hesitant to accept it. That's just in our nature, Brother Abel. You know, it's just in our nature to kind of really object to everything, man. We don't like to accept stuff, man. I mean, that's just in our nature, Brother Abel. Brother Abel, you're tremendous. Thank you for your support, my friend. And Lady A, God bless you, Lady A. She's given us a great idea for a future topic. She says, do you know of St. Vitalis of Gaza? He'd be a great topic. We will do a future video for you and St. Vitalis, Lady A. We'll do that. And Lady A also says, I've heard some people here talk about learning disabilities before. And St. Agatha Kim A.G. is a great patron for anyone struggling with that. That I do not know about. St. Agatha Kim A, I've got to look into that. That I will look into, Lady A. St. Agatha Kim A, okay, is a great patron saint. Tremendous. Lady A, God bless you. Thank you for your amazing support.
I have not heard of that particular saint. I've heard of Saint Vitalis, Saint Agatha. I haven't. And the goated one, the goated Lino Molina. Brother, how you doing, man? God bless you, brother. He says, when is the role of the Pope? Forgive me. Forgive my blunder. What is the role of the Pope? In an ecumenical council. This is great. This will be great to close the doors to this show to help. We hope everybody will learn a lot about Vatican II, why it was important, the famous objections of Vatican II and what have you. And we're going to close it on a bang of a note. What is the role of a Pope in an ecumenical council? Why haven't the Orthodox had an ecumenical council in such a long time? Well, the Pope will convoke an ecumenical council, or at least to prove it. And you need the Pope to confirm that it truly is ecumenical. Isn't that mind-blowing? Let me repeat it. You need the Pope in order to confirm it truly is ecumenical. And he will preside either personally or through his legates. He will ratify the decrees. And once he's ratified them, they become binding on the universal church. And there's a very clear reason why our Orthodox friends have not had an ecumenical council. Because they don't have, and we love our Orthodox brothers and sisters. We love them dearly. But they have no universally recognized authority capable of calling all the Orthodox churches together. There is no such thing. Or of determining who has the right to participate. Or resolving disputes. Or definitively approving all of the decrees. They don't have that. They simply do not have that. And that lack of the head, the Bishop of Rome, is very evident. You need St. Peter. Faithful, the Lord bless you. We hope you enjoyed this. We hope you loved it. We have a lot more theology coming tomorrow and every day of the week this week, Monday through Friday, here on Jesus 911. We got a lot more coming here on the radio. Virgin, the most powerful radio. Don't go anywhere. God bless you, faithful.

0: Charity never falleth away. Either prophecies shall be made void, or tongues shall cease, or knowledge shall be destroyed. When I was a child, I spoke as a child. I understood as a child. I thought as a child. But when I became a man, put away the things of a child. We see now through a glass in dark matter, but then face to face. Now I know in part, but then I shall know, even as I am known.
1: My crucified Jesus, I devoutly adore thy wounds and the blood which thou hast shed from them. Enkindle in my heart the fire of thy love, and give me the grace to persevere in loving thee for all eternity. A prayer from Saint Benedict. Gracious and holy Father, grant us an intelligence to understand you, reason to discern you, diligence to seek you, wisdom to find you, a spirit to know you, a heart to meditate upon you. May our ears hear you, may our eyes behold you, and may our tongues proclaim you. Give us the grace that our way of life may be pleasing to you, that we may have the patience to wait for you and the perseverance to look for you. Grant us a perfect end, your holy presence, the blessed resurrection, and life everlasting. We ask this through Jesus Christ, our Lord. Glory be to the Father, and the Son, and the Holy Spirit. Amen. As it was in the beginning, is now, and forever shall be, a world without end. Thank you for joining us, Spurgeon Most Powerful Radio family. This is Through His Wounds on this July 6th. Happy belated 4th of July. We didn't get a chance to celebrate that 250th anniversary of America because we were too busy reviewing the rules of St. Benedict, and that was Friday before July 4th.
2: Yeah, we were busy.
1: But I know you guys all had a chance to spend time with your families.
2: God bless, yeah.
1: Did you get a chance to evangelize anyone? Obviously, we lost some members in the family this weekend through a illicit consecration of bishops, and I know it may not be our position to speak about it, but we're gonna give you a lay Catholic man's term. What happened with the SSP?
2: Try to simplify it a little bit, I think, because it is a little complicated. It sounds
1: yeah. If you guys don't know who we are, I am the Ant-Man. This is my co-host, the MC. He has too much to say about the faith. I can call myself the Ant-Man because I consider myself the smallest among us. This is Through His Wounds, where we look at the world through the wounds of Christ. First, offering His mercy, showing His mercy. But I know the world goes a little bit too far with that, right? So seeing through His wounds also means to see the world for what it really is. The larger reality behind the scenes of what's really going on, you know, stuff like, well, you can't talk about global warming unless you talk about geoengineering and how they're planting clouds.
2: Okay, and yet, in creation, we can go to the Genesis and find out. Jesus already had it all planned out. God had it all planned out.
1: Yes, and seeing God's picture for what it really is, past the deception, past the lies, and again, we know that we're not going to have it all figured out. And that's also why Jesus hangs on the cross for us, so that we don't have to figure it out, so that all we have to do is follow Him until the end. So,
2: and you know what, Anthony? I think that's where our saints kind of sort of kick this into overdrive. You know, we kind of sort of get this little, you know what, we were talking about, you know, we see this SPX, okay, but yet, you know, I called you up and I said, Anthony, did you really pay attention to what St. Benedict is saying? And he writes the biggest masterpiece ever written for monks to follow the rules, follow the authority. You know, and I'm going to just throw out these quick ones in case anybody's listening. So you can go ahead and reference these later on. But Matthew 16, 19 through 19, right? Then you got Luke 10:16, you know, and verse 16. John 17:21, Hebrews 13:17, and then, you know, just to understand a little bit, tradiciones custodias, okay? And you know what? it also includes obedience.
3: Right.
2: And before, you know, before we get too completely off track, but that technically is what we're talking about.
3: Amen. We're talking about
2: as in the simple
3: the
2: format,
3: last segment.
2: Yeah.
3: Is titled for us faith equals obedience, because you can't have one without the other. I'm sure we're going to say this in the last segment too, but in case you tune out, the point is that how do you express a faithful relationship, I don't know, to your wife or spouse or to your mom and dad? How do you express that you're faithful to them? By showing your obedience to them.
2: And you know, Saint Benedict, one of the most important things is he calls it out. You know, some of these problems that we're having, Saint Benedict, in a sense, calls it out. He says, it forms discipleship, disciples who reject mediocrity to embrace the cross and strive for the kingdom of God. As St. Paul exhorts, fight a good fight of faith. Take hold of the eternal life in which you were called. That's first reading of Timothy. First reading of Timothy 6, verse 12. I mean, was he talking to us already? And like we said, Anthony, we're going to take Big Brother's advice. You know,
3: yeah.
2: There's a lot of stuff, you know, there's, you know, and then afterwards, it's the master of deception. He wants to cloud our minds. You don't fight with him. Get into an argument with that person. No,
3: I don't want to say, I wish Esteban was here in either one of our places, because he's part of the FSSP, which is the fraternity of something. I'm sorry for not remembering off the top of my head.
2: Got it.
3: And that they broke off from the SSPX, and they are a order of traditional Latin Mass devotees who are in line and under submission of the Bishop of Rome. And they specifically left the SSPX because they didn't want to leave the chair of Peter.
2: Yeah.
3: You know, so he, and I know right now Esteban is in seminary with a Latin Mass, a traditional, the Sovereign Christ the King. I don't know how to describe them, the traditional Latin Mass, right, devotees. But anyway, we're going to say a prayer for Esteban since he's out there in the seminary. His name is on the logo.
2: I can't wait until he comes back and teaches us.
3: Yes. So that's why I kind of wanted to stop St. Francis de Sales, because his order was started by St. Francis de Sales. So I know he's going to have a bunch of things to tell us when we continue with part two and part three.
2: Here's another one, Anthony, that St. Francis de Sales was taught by the Benedictine order.
3: Hmm.
2: So you see the relationship?
3: Yeah.
2: We sometimes get a little bit sidetracked by what's going on, because you know what? Guess what? There is an order. There's an order to the authority, and there are rules. And if you're not, we talked about this. It's like, okay, I'm going to take it something weird. Like today, you know, I get up and it's the 6th, so my phone messaging system needs to be changed. Do I like what's about to change? No, but am I supposed to accept the fact that there's going to be a little bit of change? Now, I have a choice. Just don't use my cell phone anymore. Mm-hmm. Maybe that's a sign. Maybe I should take Friar Anthony's advice. Throw the phone away.
3: And no matter what happens, they're already reading our messages. I tell you that. Happy 4th of July, by the way. Yeah, freedom. No, just kidding. The Supreme Court did ban or make a ruling that seems like they're banning flock cameras. Do you know what that is? Surveillance cameras, the CCTV, established in the United States. So they made a ruling that seems like they're going to block that. Also, it's pretty cool that Pope Leo's making enemies with Peter Thiel. Obviously, we know that we're all against the technocracy and the globalization of the digital surveillance system. So Peter Thiel is definitely one of those powerful proponents, and he's calling Pope Leo a communist for condemning AI, artificial intelligence. So it's a war on multiple fronts. Just some things that are coming up with Virgin Most Powerful Radio as we approach the break. There are new shows being added all the time. We're working behind the scenes, but the latest one is Father Ed Broom of the Oblates of the Virgin Mary. He is known in the Southern California area as a teaching priest who's gone around teaching the Ignatian spiritual exercises. You may have had a conference with him. Well, now he is doing shows with Virgin Most Powerful Radio on Virgin Most Powerful Radio in the early mornings. And he's joining us on Mondays, at least starting now. Okay. If he gets a little bit more comfortable, he obviously streams every day. Hopefully we can pick those up. Also, you know, we have Joshua Charles of Eternal Christendom coming down to the chapel. This is our chance to learn about the faith and deepen our understanding in the topic of spiritual warfare. Amen. And it's important that we go back to the roots, right? This last conference with Father Chad Ripperger, they were talking about going back to the roots and dealing with ordinary temptation.
2: You know, Father Chad Ripperger were very impressive, man. I had a little moment with him, talked a little bit about tattoos, and it was kind of cool, man. Impressive, Anthony.
3: Amen. It's going to be beautiful. Now you have a chance to meet Joshua Charles, interact with him. They don't just give the talks and go behind the curtain. No, we make them sit at the table so they can interact with people. but he will be showing us the importance of how the early church, how some of the first Christians dealt with the demonic and what they did in spiritual warfare. And it's going to set the basis for what the church does today. And it's going to be, it's brilliant how he displays how it all connects. And he's going to be talking about Saint Anthony of the Desert, which we all know had some epic battles.
2: So did Saint Benedict.
3: But on the other side of the break, we'll be talking about what happened with the SSPX. And later on, we'll be talking about the papal chain all the way from Rome and why we must obey our overseers. What? Through his wounds, also obey the overseers? Yeah, that's right.
2: Yeah, that obey.
3: I thought we were supposed to rebel with the truth. Yeah, well, we were going to obey our overseer.
2: That's there's right. A way to do it. Yeah.
4: I wish that...
3: Welcome back to Through His Wounds, where we show you how to fight off all the evil, doom, and gloom. This is for our boy Esteban.
2: Amen.
3: We're going to pray a guardian angel prayer, hoping that our guardian angels in his time of need will go after and give advice to his guardian angel when he needs it. So, in the name of Father, Son, Holy Spirit, amen.
2: Amen.
3: Angel of God, my guardian dear, to whom God's love commits me here, ever this day, be at my side, to light, to guard, to rule, and to guide. Amen. In the name of the Father, Son, Holy Spirit. Amen. No Catholic should rejoice in division. We should pray for full unity of all of God's people. And the problem thing with the SSPX is they're not necessarily claiming to be heretics here. What they did was a heretical act. But to fully understand it, it's important that we do go back to the beginning, you know, with Archbishop Lefebvre. And even Bishop Strickland says we need to recognize it was a great sacrifice to embark on this road, you know, knowing that it would cause division, knowing that it would maybe lead people away from Rome, but he still had this love for tradition, a love for what the church was meant, what in his mind was meant to be.
2: And yet scripture emphasizes both fidelity to the faith and unity with the church.
3: Amen. And he thought that he was being a union to the traditions, you know, and upholding all of those. And that's why he's starting this SSPX. Now today they even say, I think this one quote really sums it up from them, which is right here. No one can choose between faith and the church, okay? But they said we want a faith of the church in order to remain in the church. And we want a church within the faith, even if those opposed to us refuse to understand this. Let me go back to one more quote just to tie that together. From the Second Vatican Council to the present day, the authorities of the church have been animated by a spirit that is contrary to that of the faith and have been acting against holy tradition. Okay, so they believe that they have this fidelity to tradition. And, you know, they kind of have a point, right? You look around, we all know there's parishes that we need to avoid, right?
2: Yeah.
3: Modernist parishes.
2: Modernism. And then, honestly, do you honestly need to change anything? Do you honestly think Christ, when he was on that cross, wasn't thinking about us? Do you think that his our Christ crucified on that cross was not thinking about us? I mean, he knew us before we were even born.
3: Amen.
2: He was before creation itself.
3: Amen. And we see them trying to diminish the roles of the priest. We see them trying to ignore what they say. The new mass ignores the church doctrine that the mass is a sacrifice, right? And then it diminishes the roles of the priest. And it makes it seem like the Eucharist is for everyone. But if we're going to approach Jesus' body of Christ, then, you know, we ought to have this discernment, right? That goes without saying. That's all they're asking us.
2: You remind me of something. Uh-huh. And I didn't mean to sound rude right there, but you remind me of something. Then what was the point of the veil being torn?
3: That we are accessible to God.
2: We are accessible. We have access to God's holiness. And what does St. Francis de Sales say, too? He also brought that up where the access to being holy, it's not just for the priests. It's not just for the monks. So there is a door that opens there that we are also entitled, because we are seeking holiness. We are seeking the path to being a saint. So, yes. You know, there's some things that are understood, but in context, you know, like, you know, in scripture itself, Matthew 16, 18 through 19, Christ entrusts the authority to Peter. Then you have Luke 10, verse 16. He who hears you hears me. And we're talking about the Pope. Okay. Then Hebrews 13, 17, obey your leaders and submit to them. Mm-hmm. You know, there's, and then John 17, 21, Christ prayed that they may all be one. So even in John, we know that we're going to have disagreements. We know that we're not going to see eye to eye, but as grown men, as holy men, you're supposed to sit in that room just like the apostles did and say, hey, this works, this doesn't work, instead of having a fit, like big brother, little brother, not getting along.
3: So, I mean, that's why I wish.
2: That's why, yeah.
3: They've made attempts to meet with Pope Leo. I wish Pope Leo would have met with them without any conditions and just hear them out, because we've seen him meet over and over again. It does look bad with all types of secular people and fake women bishops. Let's just say that as politely as we can.
2: You know, and visible community.
3: But he's not meeting with them.
2: To be visibly in communion, to be visibly, just like me and you, whenever we might talk about a subject, like we talk a subject and you'll say, nah, Manny, let's not do that one. But we'll sit there and we'll talk about, okay, let's go in agreement. Oh, we could do a little bit of this and a little bit of that. And then we can come to an agreement and say, okay, this is what the show is going to be about. You know, and it's what we do here on Virgin Most Powerful Radio. Thank you for listening.
3: Yes. Why not meet with him? And by canceling them out, by excommunicating them, it kind of does what happened with Vigano. Why everyone was upset with Vigano is because he was complaining about something legit, a real problem in the Vatican, the McCarrick Report, right? He brought that to light. We wouldn't know about it if it wasn't for Vigano. And he does one wrong thing. It's almost like they're looking for one wrong thing, and boom, he's out of office. Same thing with Bishop Strickland.
2: Bishop Strickland.
3: Or Vigano even went so far as being excommunicated. Same thing with Bishop Strickland, though. He wasn't excommunicated. He was removed from office. But again, for what? This word, deposit of faith.
2: Faith.
3: That's the word that they don't seem to like. That's all he would talk about. And now this SSPX believes that this is like a state of necessity to consecrate bishops in the name of the deposit of faith, because of how much this modernist church seems to be changing. A lot of it is too much up for interpretation. The authority is weak because we let, you know, just this past weekend, because of the excommunication, they're posting on Twitter all types of what would look like illicit forms of the Novus Ordo Mass. Yeah. But I guess because of Vatican II, there are still valid forms. They do all
2: types. Yeah, and then all this is right now, it's irregularity. That's it. It's an irregular situation. Mm-hmm. And basically what they need to do is resolve it and be in full communion with the church. It, yes. And literally is it, bottom line is, you know, you got to sit down.
3: Yes.
2: You know, you got to sit down and you got to talk about this and fix it.
3: I'm glad William, before this show, did a whole hour on Vatican II, because that's what it comes down to. They are not accepting necessarily of that council. And I just have to say, you know, we can defend it. We do defend Vatican II. Dude, it yes, is amen. Something from, which we believe is guided by the Holy Spirit, right? But that's not to deny those deceivers, those infiltrators. The Nordic bishops just this past weekend also put out a ban on Freemasonry in their diocese. Okay, so there's also Freemasonry in the church that are trying to lead the church astray and make us more worldly, right? That's the buzzword, right? We're trying to be less worldly and more Christ-centered. So when they push for these reverent masses, as a Catholic who is in line with Rome, hey-o, I got the keys of Peter on my chest, it's hard not to be like, feel like, whoa, what the heck is going on, you know? Like,
2: yeah.
3: I wish this wasn't the case.
2: No, and you know what's interesting too, Anthony, is that we're forgetting that our bishops, our popes, we've had good ones, we've had bad ones, they're human, mm-hmm. okay? So there's going to be a mistake, but the church will not fall, because the one thing that was promised is that the gates of hell shall not prevail against her, okay? Prior, 2,000 years prior to 1970,
3: amen.
2: Was there any such a problem?
3: Yeah.
2: I mean,
3: we're gonna
2: get to the 60s and we have a problem.
3: I'm saving the quote from Luther, but I'll tease you guys so you follow us into the next segment.
2: I think maybe we should get a Martin Luther, right?
3: This is from Martin Luther.
2: Oh, here we go.
3: He says, yes, we ourselves find it difficult to refute it. Refute what is he saying? He's saying that the Pope and his crowd cry out against us that they are the church, okay? We are the church. Because no matter how you want to go about it, apostolic succession comes through Peter and Christ's disciples, right? And his successors. St. Irenaeus lists the successors of Peter. I'm going to pull that up later. Now that I'm thinking about it. And we see this succession. Okay, so when you go outside of that succession with these consecrated bishops, it's going to lead to new orders of priests, new faithful.
2: Faithful, yeah.
3: To what? What succession? You know, it's something, that's why they needed to be excommunicated, which I understand. And then they shouldn't have done it. But again, when you excommunicate them, it makes it seem like everything they're saying now is invalid. It's giving all those progressive modernist Catholics ammunition to say, well, look at all the stuff they were complaining about now but no, it's valid, okay? Not the mass. Their mass is no longer valid, but doesn't mean that everything they were complaining about.
2: Yeah, it's just...
3: That's the point I'm trying to convey for this segment.
2: It literally is just like nitpicking.
3: Yeah.
2: If I can bring it down and make it just simplified version. And, you know, I mean, golly, and then we have what? The Roman Rite, which is the Lex Ordi, right? Yeah, the Lex Ordi. And that explains what the restrictions that were intended to foster ecclesial unity and address divisions that had developed around older liturgy. So yes,
3: we need to do a show on why Vatican II was necessary. Like, what was the problems with the Mass?
2: Our simplified version.
3: You know, because the Latin Mass was the norm back then, right? And
2: yeah.
3: They thought there was an issue to call a Vatican Council, Vatican I maybe, to explain it, or Vatican. What? See, we're gonna go into the history here.
2: And they wanted to do that, Anthony, because they wanted to evangelize to everybody. They wanted to make it more accessible. More welcoming mm. to to Protestants. They wanted to welcome everybody. And in that sense, that was modernism. I mean.
3: Amen. Let's pray for unity in the church and Amen. Unity to the deposit of faith. It is up to us lay Catholics to uphold the deposit of faith, whether our hierarchy accepts it or not. We decide. We are the church. As much as we have our leaders, as long as we don't abandon them and proclaim our faith together,

0: to Through His Wounds, where we show you how to defend off all those evil goons, saving you for the enemies of this world and the next. It takes scripture, tradition, and the magisterium. If a Protestant and I ever ask you which one you prefer is on top, you can't say one over the other, okay? It has to be all of them together. It's one fullness of the faith. And obviously, we can go to scripture to prove that we need to follow the leader. And it just makes sense that any earthly institution, right? The church is still an earthly institution. It makes sense that we have a head to organize everything, you know, to make decisions and guide us, right? In Hebrews 10, 23 through 25, it says, let us hold fast the confession of our hope without wavering, for he who promised is faithful, and let us consider how to stimulate one another to love and good deeds, not forsake our own assembling together. Okay, that's the key word, assembling together, as is the habit of some, but encouraging one another, and all the more as you see the day is drawing near. Later on in Hebrews, it says, obey your leaders and to submit to them, for they keep watch over your souls as those who will give an account, so that they will do this with joy and not with the groaning, for those would be unprofitable for you. Together. Okay, obviously together doesn't mean in the backyard or
1: anywhere.
0: Right. Yeah. And obviously together in the church, right? And once we're there, we ought to obey the leaders of the church. Okay? So already we're setting up a structure. And the word bishop actually comes from the Bible. And it's the other word for it is overseer. Someone who oversees the church, oversees the diocese. In Timothy.
1: Should I give you a little bit of relevant scripture on that one?
0: Yeah.
1: So here it is, Matthew 16, 8, verse 18 through 19. Christ gives Peter the keys of the kingdom.
0: He hands it down, right? The keys of the kingdom represent what?
1: Authority.
0: When you get the keys to the city, you have like
1: the kingdom of heaven.
0: Yeah, you're now a representative of the city, right? They're giving you the keys. They gave Taylor Swift the keys to the city when she was going to her tour throughout the, and it's crazy because like now she was, okay.
1: Okay, so he's going to bind what's on earth as so in heaven.
0: And
1: so,
0: is it Peter's binding though, or is it Christ binding, right?
1: Through Peter.
0: Through Peter, there you
1: go. As his instrument, as his ambassador.
0: Yes.
1: As his representative, right? There where the bishop is, so is Christ. We've heard that before. We've heard that before. And that was St. Francis de Assisi. Was that it?
0: I'm not sure.
1: I don't remember that one offhand, but I know it was said. You know?
0: Amen. I told you I was going to pull up St. Irenaeus, and I did. Somewhere around here. But keep going. Because we know that Paul even rebukes Peter. He confronts Peter with how he's acting. Because Peter was telling people we should abandon, not necessarily abandon the law, but the law has been fulfilled in Christ. But then Peter is being seen following the law. So Paul is like, some people are confused, and Paul wants to stop this confusion.
1: Yes.
0: But when Cephas came to Antioch, I opposed him to his face because he stood self-condemned. For until certain people came from James, he used to eat with Gentiles. But after they came, he drew back and kept himself separate for fear of the circumcision faction. So Peter was dwelling with the Jews, and out of fear of their opinion of him, he decided not to eat with Gentiles, which was against their law. And the other Jews joined him in this hypocrisy, so that even Barabbas was led astray by their hypocrisy.
1: So
0: Peter was leading people astray way back all the way. But did St. Paul go and start his own little church of people who follow St. Paul? No. I think...
1: You just gave me something you just left me thinking right now, Anthony.
0: Let me pull up. I had it. I just closed it, I guess. St. Irenaeus.
1: You know, and then the church does teach fidelity to sacred tradition, to the magisterium, belong together, not in opposition. And we have that example of opposition right now through this moment of hypocrisy, according to...
0: This is from St. Irenaeus, what I was telling you. The blessed apostles then, having founded and built up the church. The apostles, having founded and built up the church, commit into the hands of Linus the office of the episcopate. And that is the Greek word for overseers. Okay? Of the Linus, Paul makes the mention in epistle to Timothy. He succeeded Anticletus, and after him, in the third place, Clement. This man, and had been seen by the apostles, and preaching to the apostles, still echoing in his ears and their tradition. So Clement was a contemporary of the apostles, but he goes down backwards, all the way back to Peter, all the way back to Moses, all the way back to Abraham, how there's always been someone in authority that we should obey. This is probably why they're saying, like, no one can can choose between faith and the church. The church is always going to hold the faith. But I think for the SSPX, the way they see it is this church no longer holds the faith. So how can it be the church? That's why, is SSPX Sedevacantist?
1: Well, I'm going to throw something in a little bit interesting that, you know, we were talking about St. Benedict, and yet he's the master of the rules of for the monks, right? So the rule of St. Benedict exposes a question that every Catholic must answer. Do you want comfort or sanctity? The world promises comfort, but that leaves your soul empty. Christ promises the cross, then eternal life. And then Jesus concludes this. Enter the narrow gate, Matthew 7, verse 13 through 14. St. Benedict echoes the same call. Listen with your ear or of your heart. Obey Christ. And there where the bishop is, so is Christ.
0: Amen. Amen. And by the way, SSPX is not Sedevacantist. Archbishop Vigano is Sedevacantist. And we were saying earlier how they confuse the two because they complain about the same things. We all should be calling out the modernist church because it is wrong in the church. And when you excommunicate those who are calling it out for the things that they do, but you don't excommunicate the wrong ones, when you're committing actual crimes where we could have potential of calling the police. We don't excommunicate those guys. You know what I'm talking about.
1: Yeah.
0: But that leaves
1: room for the man error, Anthony. Yes, that we are men.
0: It's just
1: that we are
0: men,
1: going to make.
0: Right?
1: Yes.
0: This is what St. Irenaeus says. We do put to confusion all those who, in whatever manners, where by an evil self-pleasing or vainglory, or by blindness and perverse opinion, assemble in unauthorized meetings. Okay, so I would say that even those meeting to destroy the church who are part of the hierarchy are not necessarily part of the church. Do they still hold that office, though? Is that office still part of the church? Yes.
1: Yes.
0: Should we obey that office that's part of the church? Yes.
1: Yes.
0: But for that man that occupies him when things go, do we have to? No. We have to call him out instead. By indicating that tradition derived from the apostles of the very great, the very ancient and universally known church found and organized at Rome by the two glorious apostles, Peter and Paul. Are also by the faith preaching to men, which comes down to our time by the means of the succession of the bishop, St. Irenaeus, right, is telling us it all comes from Peter and Paul, and that And when we step outside the succession of bishops, it makes sense why we need to excommunicate followers of the SSPX. Here's what Martin Luther, father of the Reformation, says about
1: that's,
0: the Catholic
1: that's a good
0: Church.
1: One.
0: This is my favorite one.
1: I'm going to stay quiet on this one, Anthony. I'll listen to this one. I love this one.
0: Today, the people of his crowd, start over. Today, the Pope and his crowd cry out against us that they are the Church, since they have received baptism, the sacrament, and the Holy Writ from the Apostle and their successor. They say, where else should God's people be than where his name is praised and where the successors and the heirs of his apostles are to be found? Otherwise, it will be altogether impossible to find a people of God on earth. And he says that, yes, we ourselves, as reformer, find it difficult to refute it, especially since we concede, as we must, he says, that so much of what they say, what the Pope and his crowd, what, you know, all those idol worship, what they say is true, and that the papacy has God's word and the office of the apostles, and that we have received the Holy Scripture, baptism, the sacrament, which he means the Eucharist, and the pulpit from them. We have to stick with Rome. We have to stick with Peter and Paul.

0: And obedience. Let me preface this by saying, by quoting scripture, St. Paul, Romans 1, verse 5, through whom we receive grace, the apostleship, to bring about the obedience of faith among all the Gentiles for the sake of his name. What is faith? Faith is professed in obedience. You can only be faithful to a partner, spouse, religion, creed, anything through obedience to it. That's what faith is. One example in the church, at least, which could get a lot of people upset, is communion in the hand, which is technically permitted in the church. But here comes the dangerous situation that I want to present to everyone, and think about this for yourselves, because it's probably happened to you, right? You go to a modernist progressive parish, you see all these people reserving it reverently on the hand, one after the other, boom, boom, boom, boom, Christ hitting the floor. And then you go, it's your turn, you get on your knees and do something the priest has never seen in his life. And you receive on the tongue, knelt down with your tongue out, as almost a profession of faith. And the priest tells you, get up. He doesn't give you communion. He refuses to give you communion. What is your situation? Do you, you know, listen? Okay, because my dad, he's very expressive in his motions bodily. He's throwing his arms and he's like, oh, forget this, you know, get out of here, and stomps in out of the church and, you know, causing a scene. And that's not necessarily charitable, but does your obedience then become a sacrifice, saying, forgive me, Father, I hate to receive this way? What about all those priests who are being obedient by putting it on a communicant's hand, right? Yeah. You do think that all the priests want to do that? I don't think so, but they practice obedience because it's what the church has decreed. So,
1: you know, Anthony, what you're saying there is so personal in a sense, because
0: how do we
1: the way I see myself is that the priest's hands are consecrated. I'm not. I can't see myself holding the Christ in my hands with filthy hands, you know? And I don't mean it with a soul that's not cleansed mm-hmm. to the point to be able to hold Christ in my hands. I know I will be there the day that I become a saint, but in the meantime, I can't do that. I also kneel. I kneel before my King. And now both of my knees are on the ground when I receive communion.
0: But do you obey when a priest tells you?
1: I, by the grace of God, have not experienced that. And if it has happened, you know, I would obey, I guess, at that moment, I would obey the priest. But what I would rather do.
0: It's a tough
1: how, okay, no, but you know what? You're in the presence of God. You're in the presence of Christ. And if the priest chooses not to give it to you, then he'll answer to Christ. He'll answer to Christ for not, for being a bad leader.
0: Yes.
1: And I don't mean it bad in a bad way. I mean it bad for that one moment of saying, you know what? He's on his knees. Here you go. Here's Christ. Now.
0: But here's the tricky part. Giving it someone on the hand, right? Does that mean that they're less devout than you are?
1: No, because it was authorized by the church. And you're okay. It's okay to do it. But I just feel a more closer connection to Christ.
0: Right.
1: I do not feel, even though I am worthy to be in his presence, I have the blessed time to be in his presence, but to touch my Lord and Savior with hands that are not consecrated,
0: right,
1: for hands who have not been purified by the fire, you know? I mean,
0: I think
1: there's a key word, no unclean spirit shall enter the kingdom of God. At that second, when the when

0: And transubstantiation is there. Jesus is in the house, man. Mm-hmm. I mean, he is there. You cannot, if you're a Catholic, it's not a symbol. You are in the presence of Christ, the Son,
1: right,
0: in that Eucharist. So wouldn't I be in the best of my behavior to the most if I'm going to be in the presence of my Lord before my judgment?
1: And that's the point I'm trying to make, is that your obedience can become a sacrifice in that moment. Obviously, yeah. We don't want to go to a priest who's not going to let us receive the way our heart desires, right? I don't want to say that we want, right? Because we don't necessarily find it necessary to bend our knees and receive unworthily communion. Not unworthily communion, but approach communion with a sense of unworthiness, which is why we go to our knees, which is why we let the Father feed us directly to our mouths. But that's not to say that those who approach the altar, you know, they're not fully practicing the faith.
0: You know, that's one of those moments is when, you know, before you receive the Eucharist, it's my Lord, my God, have mercy on your sinner.
1: We want to go to a priest who lets us do that. So sometimes we find ourselves in a situation where the priest tells us to get up. And in those situations, your obedience can become a sacrifice, yes, where you're going to listen to the Father, who is Christ in that moment, you know.
0: Persona in Christi.
1: Right. And you're going to just get up and you'll make the reparation later. And you'll probably have to go now and build a relationship with this priest and try your best to help him see what you see, right? That fullness of Christ in the Eucharist, so that we have to be as reverent as possible.
0: Yeah.
1: There was one time where I went to a parish and there was no tabernacle present at all.
0: Wow.
1: But the priest gave the most reverent consecration on earth. He held it in the air for so long and let the bells ring for so long. And then he knelt down afterwards for the longest time. And I was like, whoa. Okay, so and then I remember your situation, how sometimes the priest just doesn't have control of what the parish already has, right? So he may have been a new priest. I'm not gonna jump to, okay, I'm just visiting here, guys. I'm not gonna come to judge all these parishes.
0: We don't know what was presented to the priest at the time that he became the pastor of the church, yes. You know, and it's like, okay, what colors were painted, how was it built, you know?
1: They do their duty and they have an obligation to their rule of life, which is why it's so important that we go into what
0: understanding
1: fidelity to God's rule is. And that's why we're trying to do Saint Benedict's rule. We just finished part one of an introduction to a devout life. Now,
0: you know, that's interesting how you're saying that, Anthony, because I had one of those discrepancies where I was, oh my God, I'm not committed to my church. I'm not committed. And I was going to a other church. And, you know, I go to different churches, many churches, not because I don't have I grew up in La Puente. I went to St. Louis of France. That is since 1979, that is the church that I know. But when the priest called me to the side, he said, look, Father, I sometimes feel guilty of going to different churches and I'm not committed. He says, you're going to God's house. Okay, so you know, you're going to God's house. The most important part is that I'm going every Sunday, you know, that you're going to church. And you cannot also, too, from previous saints, I think it was Saint Francis de Sales says, don't get attached. Don't get attached to the priest because they're going to move our priest around. They're not there forever. Our Pope's not going to be there forever.
1: Yeah, hey, I so saw there was a good priest at St. Joseph's that left the parish, and everyone was so sad. But guess what? I saw a viral tweet saying, oh, our new pastor just did all this, made all these great changes. And okay, so that's just the Holy Spirit doing his job, spreading the wealth. There but we have 3 minutes left, so I want to leave you with some faith and obedience from Scripture. John chapter 14. verse 21 through 24, they who have my commandments and keep them, okay, faith and obedience, are those who love me, and those who love me will be loved by my Father, and I will love them and reveal myself to them. Judas, not Iscariot, okay, said to them, Lord, how is it that you will reveal yourself to us and not to the world? Jesus answered them, those who love me will keep my word, and my Father will love them, and he will continue to come to them and make our home with them. Whoever does not love me, does not keep my word, the word that you hear is not mine, but is from the Father. And the word that you hear is not mine, but is from the Father who sent me. Disobedience is a huge part of ancient life because they had to be obedient to all types of powers. I'm trying to find Bible.
0: You know what? And it's interesting. I'm saying obedient all the way unto their own saint death. They're martyrs when they became martyrs.
1: And yes.
0: So they were obedient all the way unto death.
1: It should say that the pagans believed that obedience was a virtue, okay? Mm. And disobedience shows itself both in unbelief and in scripture. Wait, contextual background. God and submission is word inseparable. Therefore, unbelief inevitably manifests itself in moral rebellion. And that's where we need the church to keep us in that protection, right? The church protects us, it's because obedience to the church will help us with our moral rebellion. It helps stop moral rebellion when we're obedient.
0: You know, that's funny. Really quick, I know we're getting ready to shut it down, but you remind me of a little bit of military. You will not lower the standard, but only exceed the standard. You know, and that's what we must continue to do with our faith, with our church, with all those, our priests. Let's keep everybody in our prayers. Keep praying.
1: Pray
0: keep
1: for all those in the church and to find unity with those outside the church, that they find the fullness of faith, that our church will not ever compromise on our beliefs. And thank you for joining us with Through His Wounds. I'm the Ant-Man. This is the MC. On the other side of the break, you'll have the Truth and Justice Show. 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
0: God bless.

0: Welcome to the Truth and Justice Show. Today we have a special guest, Father Robert the Carmelite in Alhambra, to talk about Carmelite spirituality and specifically about John of the Cross. Father, welcome to our show.
1: Thanks, man. It's good to be here.
0: Hey, Father, I'm too blessed to be stressed, and I mean it, man. I'm too anointed to be disappointed. And if hope was money, I'd be a billionaire with you, because we just talked before the air. I said, our hope is in Jesus Christ. We want people to meet the person of Jesus Christ and his bride, the church. That's why we do this. Yeah. So I'm glad that you're here with us. I have a great quote from Fulton Sheen today. We have the gospel of the day. Don't forget, people, the beatification of Fulton Sheen is taking place September 23rd in St. Louis, Missouri. If you want to join us, go to vmpr.org. We can meet you in St. Louis. I think there's a movie about that. So we'd love to have you come with us. All right, Father, it's the Gospel of John, chapter 15, verse 26 to 40. Go right ahead.
1: Yes. Let me get my Bible out. I thought you were going to read it. Just a minute.
0: All right, take your time. While Father's thinking about getting the Bible, I just want to remind everybody, lots of good conferences coming up, a spiritual warfare conference coming up here at the Sacred Heart Chapel, August 1st, with not just Joshua Charles, but Dr. Sandoval will be here for that day, August 1st, and then the Biblical Studies Conference with a Norbertine priest and also our own William Albrecht from Patristic Pillars. That's November 7th. So check that out on our website. That's vmpr.org. Father, you have the gospel in front of you?
1: Yeah, I got John 15.
0: You got it? I'm ready.
1: All right, give me the verses that we're looking at.
0: Let's see. We are going to go to John 15, 26, and it looks like this is blurred out on me. So just go all the way to where it says, you will remember that I told you. It's the gospel that day for Monday.
1: Got it.
0: Okay.
1: When the truth-giving Spirit, who proceeds from the Father, has come to befriend you, he whom I will send to you from the Father's side, he will bear witness of what I was, and you too are to be my witnesses. You, from the first, have been in my company. The Gospel of the Lord.
0: Praise to you, Lord Jesus Christ. In the Lord's company, wow.
1: Yeah, this is the Knox translation. Mm-hmm. And so the Knox translation is very much a poetic. And because it's poetic, it's not the most accurate to the original, such as the Revised Standard Version mm-hmm. would be. But it is faithful, and the poetry of it will give new insight into the word, that it gives a kind of a fresh impetus. That just kind of stirs, for me, it stirs into flame the fire of faith in regards to the beauty of Scripture. So, like, for example, we always hear the Spirit of Truth who proceeds from the Father, I will send upon you. This one is saying, this translation, the truth-giving Spirit who proceeds from the Father has come to befriend you, he whom I will send to you from the Father's side. In other words, Jesus is the one who is closest to the Father's heart, mm-hmm. who abides from before the foundation of the world. One in being with him, nearest his heart, has his abode in the Father. And all of John 14 and 15 is calling us to also abide, same communion of the Father and the Son, and it's the Holy Spirit that brings that about.
0: Yeah.
1: And St. John of the Cross and Carmelite spirituality mm-hmm. is so much about the beauty of this divine revelation of love as expressed by John's gospel in the Last Supper Discourse, which we've been hearing these past few days in the gospel of the Mass. Mm-hmm. We've been hearing about the Last Supper Discourse. And that's really the scriptural basis of the mystical theology of Carmelite spirituality.
0: Beautiful. Father, I got to mention, 25 years ago, Dr. Scott Hahn did a course on the Gospel of John. It was 15 90-minute cassette tapes. I had Curtis Martin, who's now the founder of the Students for, well, not Students for Life, but I can't think of it, but he works with colleges and he's a good man. And he recorded those for us and we have them available as a download for everyone. So if you you probably have heard it on cassette tape because you probably remember those days.
1: Yeah.
0: But we made it available on the online where you just click in and download all of Dr. Hahn's insights. And I got to tell you, I learned so much from Scott Hahn. I almost think he and Bishop Sheen are two people that really formed a lot of my thinking on scripture.
1: Totally.
0: Yeah.
1: Me too.
0: Really?
1: Me too, 100%.
0: Isn't that interesting?
1: 100%.
0: That's amazing. All right.
1: Yeah. Well,
0: talking about Scott Hahn and Bishop Sheen, let's bring the smartest guy into the room, Archbishop Sheen. Full Sheen ahead, baby. Woo! We're getting ready for that beatification. Father, I'll let you give a little comment because I think he nailed it. I do this every day, but every time I take a quote from the man, I go, the guy is, his analogies are just so spot on. Here's what he said about pride. He said, the higher a steeple rises in the heavens, the smaller it becomes. The closer a saint gets to God, the less he is in his own eyes. So it just seems that, I mean, this is just my take, but the more we turn ourselves and give ourselves to Jesus Christ, the smaller we get because we realize it's not about us. The world, the devil, and the flesh say, hey, baby, it's all about me. Come on, look at me. No, don't look at me. Look at Jesus.
1: Absolutely.
0: Your thoughts.
1: Yeah. Yeah, you got it. You nailed it. I mean, that does boil it down without a doubt. And, you know, the great biblical background to that is I must decrease and he must increase.
0: That's right. Amen.
1: And it's true that, I mean, if we truly are growing in union with God and not just, you know, living a spiritual life to build ourselves up.
0: Yeah.
1: You know, I mean, for example, I have great respect for Matthew Kelly and
0: who popularized
1: the term, you know, become the best version of yourself.
0: Yes.
1: Which is totally valid.
0: Yeah.
1: And it really appeals, it totally appeals to modern man in terms of our pursuit of self-realization, you know, coming to know, find ourselves, our true selves. And there's a lot of importance to that. And ultimately what Matthew Kelly is speaking of is becoming saints.
0: Yes.
1: And however, there comes a point where, you know, becoming the best version of yourself, it no longer cuts it.
0: That's right.
1: You know, in the sense that, because we're still focused on ourselves.
0: Yeah, me, myself, and I, unholy trinity.
1: I'm still, yeah, I mean, I even have to forfeit the focus on my own pursuit of holiness.
0: Yeah.
1: Like, right. I can't be the center of my attention, even when it comes to the pursuit of holiness. And so more than the emphasis of, but we have to start that way. We have to start with, you know, becoming the best version of ourselves. But then there comes a point where it's like, you know what? I think less of myself. So humility is not thinking less of yourself. It's thinking of yourself less.
0: That's a great way of saying it. Yep.
1: And it's true. The saints did think less of themselves. That's true. But they had the proper foundation to do it without self-hatred, without self-loathing.
0: Mm-hmm.
1: And that shrinking of the self, the closer we get to God, is like, here's the perfect example. Even more than seeing John the Baptist, I must decrease, he must increase.
0: Yeah.
1: The perfect example, the Mary, our mother's Magnificat. She begins the Magnificat simply by saying, my soul and my spirit rejoice in the greatness of God. And then she totally forgets herself. And the rest of her song of praise and adoration is just one of wonder at the marvelous providence of God's ways, who humbles the proud and exalts the humble.
0: Yeah.
1: And so this shows us like a bit of the psychology of the Immaculata in the sense that she's not self-absorbed.
0: Right.
1: You know, she's totally self-emptied and full of grace.
0: Yep.
1: And so, yeah, we become small. It's not about me. It's not about, it becomes all him.
0: Yep.
1: And And that it really is the greater happiness. For sure.
0: Father, I don't know what you ate for breakfast this morning, but you're on your game, man, because you're just challenging us to fall deep in love with Jesus Christ. That's what you're saying.
1: That's what it's.
0: Thank you.
1: That's what it's all about. Yeah. That's what it's all about.
0: Yeah.
1: You know, and actually that's what the saints, yeah, the Carmelite saints especially.
0: Yeah.
1: I just came across this holy card of a quote with Saint Therese this morning.
0: Mm.
1: It was a new holy card that I hadn't seen before, and the quote was, I'm gonna have to paraphrase.
0: Okay.
1: I don't remember the exact words, but it was essentially, the whole purpose of this life is simply to love God and make him much loved.
0: Yeah.
1: And that, therefore, that is the only success, is the salvation of souls.
0: You nailed it. Remember,
1: period.
0: Yeah, remember what Bishop Sheen said: if souls are saved, yep, everything is saved. If souls, yep, aren't saved, nothing is saved.
1: Nothing is saved.
0: Yeah, that's it. Hey, when we come back, we're going to get it. I'm getting excited. It's an afternoon. And I'm like, usually I'm tired. I'm not tired. Father Robert is here to tell me about and tell you, our listener, about John of the Cross and his spirituality and how it helped us individually, one of us, to fall deep in love with Jesus Christ. Stay with us, family. We'll be right back. Welcome back to the Truth and Justice Show. Father Robert, Carmelite priest, to speak about John of the Cross. We call it Carmelite spirituality. The whole purpose of Virgin Most Powerful Radio, again, is to introduce you to the person of Christ through the Catholic Church's teachings. And one of the spiritualities, we have lots of them. We have Jesuit, we have Franciscan, we've done them all. But Carmelite spirituality is what we're talking about right now, specifically John of the Cross. So, Father, I turn it over to you.
1: Thank you. Well, you know, Terry, you mentioned a couple times just a moment ago,
0: yeah,
1: and in previous conversations,
0: sure,
1: where it's all about falling in love with Jesus Christ.
0: That's it.
1: And I tell you what, man, for anybody who's already fallen in love with the Lord,
0: yeah,
1: or wants to,
0: yeah,
1: and John of the Cross is your man to get to know to some extent.
0: Yeah.
1: God has a different, you know, a unique path for each of us on, yeah, how we follow Jesus Christ within his church. And therefore he gives us his friends to be our friends,
0: yeah,
1: the saints to guide us in imitation of Christ.
0: Mm-hmm.
1: But Saint John of the Cross, I mean, this man, he is after John, the beloved disciple, Saint John of the Cross is the saint of love par excellence. And there's been great mystic saints in the church that their whole spirituality has been very, very clearly one of divine love, a relationship of divine love with Christ.
0: Mm-hmm.
1: And we see that especially among the women saints, such, yeah, as St. Mary, Margaret Mary,
0: yeah,
1: St. Faustina. I can name numerous ones, St. Catherine of Siena,
0: yeah,
1: these great, great mystics.
0: Sure.
1: Now, but what about a man? What about what it means to be a man and in love with Jesus Christ?
0: Yeah.
1: Like, in love. I don't say love him out of duty and justice because it is right, because it is, you know, part of my sense of loyalty to God in regards to natural virtue, but I'm in love with the Lord Jesus Christ.
0: Amen.
1: You know,
0: amen.
1: And that is no way compromising my masculinity, but rather it transfigures and elevates my masculinity and his sacred humanity.
0: Right.
1: So what saints among the men do we have as models for living this fervent, ardent life of faith in love with Jesus? Well, after John, the beloved disciple, the author of the fourth gospel, John on the Cross is the big one, the big one.
0: Yep.
1: And the others between him, some other big names, yeah, that was just to put out there to give us context. Sure. St. Bernard of Clairvaux.
0: Oh, home run.
1: Is it?
0: Yeah.
1: Yeah. St. Bonaventure.
0: Oh, yeah.
1: Of the Franciscans.
0: Mm-hmm.
1: And more recently, especially St. Padre Pio.
0: Oh, that's where I was going. It's right.
1: Yeah. So these are, I mean, all the saints love the Lord. I mean, it's the heart of the new covenant gospel. So that's, there's no way about that. There's no way of being a saint without loving the Lord.
0: Amen.
1: But the ones who their spiritual theology, their teaching was so much focused on a spirituality centered on love, those are the men right there.
0: Yeah.
1: Well, I mean, St. Padre Pio, he didn't actually, he wasn't, his charism wasn't a, as a teacher of the faith as it was a witness of the faith by his example. And so most of his teaching is just like pithy sayings to his spiritual directees, like the Desert Fathers.
0: Yeah.
1: You know, that's the majority of the wisdom of the Desert Fathers. It's not, it wasn't systematized until the great Saint Evagrius, you know, systemized the teachings of the Father. The teaching of the Father was an oral tradition based on the wisdom of the Holy Spirit through the spiritual father, passed on to the disciple, their spiritual directees. And that's like more along the lines of St. Father Pio's school.
0: Yes.
1: Now let's, now John of the Cross, now check this out.
0: Tell me.
1: John of the Cross is to mystical theology, matters of divine love in spirituality, what St. Thomas Aquinas is to matters of faith in dogmatic theology.
0: Never heard that, but that makes sense. Of course. Yeah.
1: Yeah. So the St. Thomas Aquinas as being, you know, the great authority on matters of faith and morals, which synthesizes the best, the nectar of the patristic tradition through a scholastic lens and of terminology, but it's essentially the biblical patristic tradition through the scholastic lens and vehicle. He is the number one authority in the Western tradition. Well, when we're looking at things of mystical theology, matters of divine love and this purifications involved in that process, John of the Cross is the number one authority.
0: Yeah. I love it. I've never heard of
1: that. That just kind of gives you that.
0: Yeah, it makes sense, Father. It really does.
1: So that really.
0: Go ahead. That's awesome. Go ahead, Father.
1: Yeah, I mean, it just kind of puts it in context.
0: Yeah, it really does.
1: So puts it in context because anybody who's going deeper in the spiritual life will inevitably cross paths with John of the Cross, even if one isn't drawn by the Holy Spirit to develop a friendship with him, where you know one becomes, as it were, a spiritual son of John of the Cross. Nevertheless, any avid, I don't want to say student, but anybody who's deeply interested in spirituality will inevitably cross paths with John of the Cross.
0: Do you know the story about St. John Paul II when he was a seminarian during the war? A layman, right, introduced him to John of the Cross. Am I onto something there? Do you remember reading that? Because that's...
1: Yeah, I don't know the story about the layman, but I definitely know that Carol Wojtyła became a spiritual son of John of the Cross.
0: That's right, because really of a layman. A layman introduced him to John of the Cross.
1: That's right. Yeah. So, and you know who the first lay person is to become a doctor of the church?
0: Gosh, that's a great question. Let me think. Okay, Buzz, I missed it. Who is it?
1: St. Catherine of Siena.
0: Ah, there you go. Makes sense. I didn't think of that.
1: Great, but
0: I love your questions. But getting back to John of the Cross, and you know, we know these saints have all been people from all walks of life are still going to his writings. What is it that it's so that he does that just makes the light bulb go on?
1: Yeah, there's two primary ways in which his charism for teaching shows itself.
0: Okay.
1: One is the depth of clarity based on sound theological foundations. Because a lot of the mystics, they experienced the supernatural revelations of God's sanctifying grace and the Holy Spirit.
0: Yeah.
1: But if they didn't have a proper theological foundation, a lot of times the way it's communicated is very poetic and mystical, but if it's, it could easily, it could lend itself to a lot of misinterpretation.
0: Of course. Yes, I can see that.
1: Because it's more lyrical, poetic expressions of supernatural realities. And whereas John of the Cross, he combines a rich theological foundation with poetic fervor and firsthand experience of the mystical life. And so he ends up becoming the greatest teacher in communicating these realities. And he had such a gift for it that he really goes in depth in putting a map to the mystery of what the process looks like towards transforming union with God. What we hear in the New Testament promised to us in different ways through especially St. John's Gospel, the writings of St. Paul in his letters, and in particular instances in the letters of the two letters of St. Peter. And so all the foundation of the mystical life, it's a biblical spirituality. You know, this is nothing esoteric.
0: No.
1: See, this is the big difference between Christian mysticism and mysticism broadly understood outside of the church and a practiced in New Age spirituality and in other religious traditions. The mystical reality of Christianity is the heart and soul of our baptism and what it means to live in Christ as risen Lord through the Holy Spirit. It's the heart of our redemption, because Jesus came to give his life for us on the cross, not simply for the forgiveness of sins by his resurrection and the impartation of his Spirit. It's also for our transformation in him. So this is the emphasis of the saints that they so thirst for, is transformation in Christ. And that sounds like a wonderful ideal, but how do I make sense of that on the daily?
0: Yeah, practical.
1: How do I pursue that? Yeah. How do I pursue that? Like, what does that look like in my daily life? And what can I expect in saying yes to God's dream for me to share in his divine life? Like, you know, how do I answer that call? Because it is the call. That is the call in believing in Jesus Christ. That is the call. It's ultimately this fullness of life in him. And so, like, what does that mean? And how do I get there, or how do I let myself be loved to allow the Lord to bring that about?
0: Father, this is good stuff. For those who are listening and saying John of the Cross, I always thought of him as being way up there, because I've heard people, you know, like, wait, I mean, the little flower, I can relate to her. But what would you tell somebody who says, Father, I tried reading it once and it was like, I didn't get it. You it sounds like someone said that to you maybe once or twice.
1: Gosh. Join the club. I mean, it's so common. That's the normal first impression. So I like to always start with Therese, for the very reason that you just suggested, because Therese is way more relatable and approachable.
0: That's right.
1: You know, Therese, she's like a little girl in the sense that, you know, anybody, when they see a child, any good-hearted, decent human being, when they see a child, are moved with joy at their innocence, because it's of the beauty of God and heaven, really. And so anybody will be drawn to the beauty of a child in their mother's arms in the grocery, in waiting in line at the grocery store. It could be a complete stranger, but this child, just like the beauty of a baby smiling at you, like breaks all social protocol.
0: Exactly.
1: You know,
0: Father, hang on a second.
1: In the sense of, like, you smile.
0: I know it. Father, I can relate to that. You know what I tell mothers with young babies in line at the grocery store? Mom, you're changing the world one diaper at a time. Thank you so much. When we come back, we'll finish on that St. Therese as a child and how her spirituality leads us to John of the Cross. You're listening to the Truth and Justice Show on Virgin Most Powerful Radio. Stay with us, family. We'll be right back. Welcome back to the Truth and Justice Show, Father Robert, Carmelite Priest in Alhambra with us, talking about John of the Cross and Carmelite spirituality. But you were just explaining, Father, about the little flower and how she, her spirituality is simple, yes, but can I make the connection where the little flower and John of the Cross lead? Go ahead.
1: First off, Saint Therese is the greatest disciple of Saint John of the Cross, spiritual. Her genius, spiritual genius and wisdom, in large part, is motivated through the Holy Spirit, inspired by John of the Cross. And so much of her theology, she didn't intend to be to write theologically, but so much of her spirituality is a reflection of the spirituality of Saint John. But Therese is way more approachable.
0: Yes, exactly.
1: A common first impression with Therese in most people, it goes to show, I mean, relationships like with the saints, just like relationships in you know, our natural life in this world, they grow with time. It's not, not everybody lands the greatest first impression. So Therese, for example, a lot of times people can be maybe turned off by her when they first start reading The Story of a Soul, because the common first impression of reading The Story of a Soul is that it's a little bit too saccharine, overly sweet in a very flowery French way that just seems like hyper-sentimentality. But that's missing the mark. It can seem like that when you read it on the surface, but if you continue to go through it and you really are open to the Spirit, that's when she starts to sweep you off your feet, and wrap you around her pinky, because she's got such a charisma and she's such a charmer that her love for Jesus becomes contagious.
0: Can you just tell the story? We talk about a charmer. I don't want to get off the topic, but it's such an example of the little flower when she met the Holy Father asking to join the convent, and how she tried to persuade even the vicar of Christ. And I think the Pope even was moved by her. Can you tell that story, Father?
1: Yeah, so she's she's literally about 14 years old. She's doing a pilgrimage to Rome. She's already asked the bishop if she could enter the convent where three of her sisters live. At that point, hold on a second. Two of her sisters lived, and the third would follow her afterwards. Everybody's saying, no, just wait, you're too young. And she, in her holy audacity, is thinking, well, if the Pope gives me permission, there's no way that the bishop can deny me.
0: Makes sense.
1: And
0: to me,
1: so, she is waiting in line to meet the Holy Father. She was supposed to stay at a distance, but she didn't. She overrided that protocol. She throws herself at his feet and kneels and says, "Holy Father, I want to join the convent in Carmel of Lisieux. Please give me your blessing." And you know, like the guards come up and like, hey, what are you doing? You know, trying to separate her and stuff. And he's basically says, and this is Leo the 13th.
0: Yes.
1: And he says to her, if God wills it, you'll enter, my child. And he gave her his blessing.
0: Yeah.
1: And shortly thereafter, even though that wasn't like a formal, you know, confirmation of what she was looking for, nevertheless, it produced fruit, because the local bishop's heart was moved to allow her to enter earlier than would have normally been accepted, and she did.
0: Wow.
1: And that holy audacity that she had in the presence of the Pope, it was like a prophetic prefiguring. It wasn't even a prefiguring. That was the same holy audacity that she already had at that time towards God the Father.
0: Incredible.
1: You know, she already had that towards God.
0: Wow.
1: But that was an outward sign of the holy audacity by which she takes God by the heart.
0: Thank you.
1: Beautiful. In order to fulfill the holy desires that he himself has inspired.
0: Yeah.
1: Now let's go to John of the Cross, relating her to him to Therese.
0: Yes.
1: The first impression of John of the Cross is usually, oh my gosh, this is so dense. This is so over my head.
0: Yeah.
1: It seems unbearable to digest, let alone put into practice. And he just seems like this distant eagle that I cannot keep up with. He's out of my league. And so people will usually just disregard any kind of relationship with him after that.
0: Yeah.
1: However, if God so wills that this be the person to lead the soul further, John of the Cross will usually end up coming back.
0: Yeah.
1: And if we have a proper approach to John of the Cross, once you come to know him, he, similar to Therese, there's just, he's just the best. And he's literally the best in the West among the mystics. And
0: I like that.
1: And, and his personality, a lot of times people will tend to think that because his doctrine in the Ascent of Mount Carmel, the Dark Night of the Soul, comes so demanding. And if not properly understood, just like the Holy Gospel, if our Lord's words are not properly understood, they can easily seem impractical, almost inhumane. You know, I mean, when we hear our Lord say, unless you hate your mother and your father, you cannot be my disciples. What are you talking about? Well, I mean, we have to properly understand what he means.
0: Right.
1: And our St. John of the Cross is just as demanding as our blessed Lord Jesus in the Holy Gospel. And it has to be properly understood. There's nothing inhumane about it. It's actually what makes us most human through sanctifying grace. And
0: awesome.
1: So St. John the Cross, when properly understood how to approach his teaching by reading his writings, which is to start with the spiritual canonical. And once we come to know his humanity, because St. John of the Cross, I tell you what, and there was definitely a time in my formation when I was intimidated by him.
0: Oh, I bet.
1: Just like a lot of people can be intimidated by St. Pilate of Pio.
0: Yeah.
1: You know, comes across so tough, you know, like a tough coach, you know, that that doesn't, you know, doesn't mess around and wants to whip you in a shape. Well, John the Cross, I tell you what, man, he's a truly tender father, full of compassion.
0: Incredible.
1: He's just so full of compassion. And we hear that in his, when we, if a person were to read a biography on John of the Cross, like the beautiful one put out by Ignatius Press, you'll come to identify that he truly was such a gentle shepherd and man after the heart of God. So he is very approachable once that ice is broken. And, but the thing with John of the Cross, he's no holds barred. Yeah. You know, he has his eyes on the heights and nothing less. He will not allow, he has no time for mediocrity. He calls us to be on fire with love as Jesus desires, as Jesus came to cast fire on the earth. As Jesus in the book of Revelation spews out of his mouth the lukewarm and calls us to that first love of fervor of what it means to be in love with God. As St. Paul calls us to fullness of life, the full maturity in Christ. John of the Cross is zealous for the Lord God of hosts like Elijah. And he calls us to spare no pains in seeking union with God. Another way that St. John.
0: Go ahead. No, you go ahead. I'm listening. Please.
1: One last thought about that is John of the Cross is a true son of our, we could call him the grandfather, the spiritual grandfather of our Carmelite tradition is Elijah.
0: Oh, okay.
1: Of our Teresian tradition.
0: Okay.
1: Our grandfather is Elijah.
0: I get it.
1: John of the Cross. Yeah, John of the Cross is our spiritual father.
0: Mm-hmm.
1: He has Teresian Carmelites.
0: Sure.
1: Carmelites who follow under St. Teresa's reform.
0: Mm-hmm.
1: And Elijah is our grandfather. And John of the Cross is a true son of Elijah in every way. And one aspect of that is Elijah is famously forever remembered as saying, with zeal I have been zealous for the Lord God of hosts.
0: Yes.
1: And this consuming zeal of Elijah that burned in Jesus, of course, par excellence, also burned in John of the Cross. And one way that expresses itself is not only his desire for perfect union with God's love, transforming union in the love of God, mm-hmm. Through the cross,
0: yes,
1: as the glory of this transforming union, as the glory of risen life in the Holy Spirit. John of the Cross was also zealous on the ascetic side of things.
0: Zealous, yeah.
1: To cast down every idol on the throne of our hearts, on the altar of our hearts.
0: Yeah.
1: That there be no idols, to be purified and cleansed from every form of subtle idolatry through disordered desires.
0: Disordered, yeah.
1: That's the thing. To not allow anything, any created good, to be seated on the throne of the Lamb in our soul.
0: Boy, that's beautiful. Yeah.
1: And to call upon the fire of the Holy Spirit that consumed the Holocaust on Mount Carmel, to call upon the fire of the Holy Spirit that consumed the hearts of Mary and the apostles in the upper room at Pentecost, to call upon that same Holy Spirit through the Eucharist to consume and burn away everything in our heart that tries to wrestle its way to be our seated on the throne, to be our refuge, to be our rest, that we may not find our rest nor take our refuge in anything but the love of Christ.
0: Wow.
1: And everything, every other good that tries to be the center must be cast out.
0: Boy, now you understand this. He's talking some serious business about the salvation of your soul. Stay with us. One last segment with Father Robert regarding John of the Cross. You're listening to the Truth and Justice Show on Virgin Most Powerful Radio. Stay with us, family. We'll be right back. Welcome back to the Truth and Justice Show. We're talking about John of the Cross spirituality. Father Robert is challenging us through the writings of John of the Cross to forget, to, in other words, to take it all away and give it all to Jesus, and all these inordinate things that are coming into our life, we reject them and we give them to Jesus, everything. So, Father, this last segment, John of the Cross is really, he's challenging us to really give it all.
1: Totally challenging. There's probably nobody more challenging than him because he speaks in such detail about our fallen nature and what needs to be healed before we could become whole in Christ.
0: Yes.
1: And so it's not enough. If we really desire to be saints, if we really take God at his word and are answering his call to be holy by his grace and mercy, then it's not enough to just live a good moral life in fidelity to the revealed truth of Jesus to the apostles in the sacred tradition.
0: Mm-hmm.
1: It's not enough to just stay in the state of grace by avoiding mortal sin.
0: Right.
1: Holiness, there's a whole school of defects and imperfections that come into the spiritual life as well. And just as there are seven deadly sins in what it means to live a carnal life.
0: Yes.
1: There's also those same seven deadly sins that transfer into our spiritual life that are much more subtle, but they keep us bound nonetheless.
0: Yeah.
1: They might not separate us from sanctifying grace, but they'll prevent us from progress in sanctifying grace.
0: Right.
1: And John of the Cross's zeal is a burning desire to always want to go deeper in God.
0: Yeah.
1: In the love of Christ. And this is to seek the perfection of charity, to really want total union with God who is love.
0: Yes.
1: I love that part of the Litany of Humility. Lord, grant that others become holier than I, provided that I may become as holy as you desire me to be.
0: Right.
1: And, as holy as I ought.
0: Yeah.
1: And And so that holiness that Jesus desires for us is communicated in his high priestly prayer in the 17th chapter of John's gospel. And it's the perfection of love.
0: Yeah.
1: And so John is always wanting to go deeper in what it means to love God with his own love and purity of heart. And purity of heart means my love for Christ is exclusive.
0: Yes.
1: That it's total. It's not compromised.
0: Right.
1: And so what does that look like in terms of my daily dealings in the world? Because, you know, most people listening to this and including myself, you know, I don't live, and even people in monasteries come to think of it. I mean,
0: yeah,
1: to paint a truly realistic picture of all these things,
0: yeah,
1: even people in monasteries are battling against the desires for more, and in terms of the passing goods of this life,
0: yeah.
1: You know, more comfort in this way, more comfort in that way, more satisfaction in this and more satisfaction in that. And even though there might be legitimate goods, if our desires cling to that, you know what? That interrupts my freedom,
0: yep,
1: to worship God fully.
0: Well said. Wow. Wow.
1: And so we all have to battle in these areas towards holiness,
0: yes,
1: in the pursuit of the perfection of charity, Jesus's dream for our lives. And John of the Cross is the best guide,
0: yeah,
1: in all of that dynamic.
0: You know, I was thinking, and I know we just have a couple minutes left for the show. I think we got 5 minutes to wrap up for this hour on John of the Cross. I don't know if you want to go where he talks this dark night of the soul, but I mean, Mother Teresa had challenges at the end of her life. I mean, sometimes when people say, well, I don't have it. And they act like nobody else gets this, right? No, we all have it, you know? And I just want to talk a little bit about that, because I do a lot of counseling on the phone, and people tell me things like this, and I go, hey, you're human. Have you heard of the original sin and all of our concupiscence? No, tell me about it. So can you chat a little bit about that we're normal when these things happen? It's common.
1: Yeah, that's such a good point, Terry. And on two reasons why that's such a great point. Number one, John of the Cross is most known for writing his masterpiece, The Dark Night of the Soul.
0: Yes.
1: So whenever somebody's going through a deep suffering in their spiritual life that has confounded them, they don't know how to make sense out of,
0: sure,
1: they'll usually gravitate to him because of having written The Dark Night,
0: yeah,
1: trying to make sense of this.
0: Right.
1: Well, reading The Dark Night verbatim is probably not going to help in that process so much. There's other things that would be a better direction. But another reason why that's a good point is the point that you made, Terry, is because what John of the Cross spells out in The Dark Night is the healing process required to grow in sanctifying grace. And he goes like a physician, a spiritual physician, in detail, talking about all the different ways that our fallen nature becomes healed. And what that, to summarize, the point behind all that is we all are in the same boat.
0: Exactly.
1: We all inherited the same broken nature.
0: Exactly.
1: And there's only one way out of it, which is Jesus Christ.
0: Amen.
1: We all have to go through very similar battles to be saved.
0: Exactly.
1: And that salvation is the restoration of our humanity. But there's no restoration, there's no formation in Christ if we don't also experience deformation,
0: yeah,
1: of the false self,
0: yeah,
1: purification of the wounded self,
0: mm,
1: that we may be healed by his wounds gradually.
0: Beautiful.
1: So John of the Cross, he talks so much in detail because human nature doesn't change.
0: No.
1: And so he's able, like a scientist or the greatest of psychologists,
0: yes,
1: really give us an amazing description of the soul,
0: wow,
1: and its ills, its how it's sick, how it's not well ordered. how it's not living in the freedom that it was originally created to live in.
0: Yeah.
1: And how that is, how our intellect, memory, and will is affected, and how we become a new creation through faith and grace, through the sacraments,
0: exactly,
1: through the gifts of the Holy Spirit,
0: amen,
1: sanctifying grace.
0: Yes.
1: And how we become a new creation begins by coming face to face with our wounded nature that is in need of not simply the redemption through forgiveness of sins, but restoration, being made new at our core.
0: Right.
1: Where everything about our soul's disorders becomes in harmony and alignment with the divine will.
0: Mm-hmm.
1: And gradually our soul becomes purified from these weeds that just spring up all the time, yep, effortlessly. Wow. But to practice the virtues takes great effort.
0: Yeah.
1: To practice vice takes no effort at all.
0: Nope. You know, St. Alphonsus Liguori used to say something like, you want to be a saint? Will it.
1: Yeah.
0: So yeah, it does.
1: St. Thomas Aquinas too.
0: There you go. Well, all the saints, you know what I noticed about the saints, Father? They say the same thing.

0: If you're not into poetry naturally by nature, you just don't like poetry, then read the Spiritual Canticle, the prose, his commentary on the poem, the Spiritual Canticle, and read his letters.
1: Wow. Father, you've given us some great advice here. I thank you for all of that. You know what I'm going to ask you next. It's not going to be about John of the Cross. I'm going to ask, like I do every day on the radio, I ask my guest what state we should be living in. And what state is
0: Grace.
1: that? Yep, grace. And you've talked about it
0: Grace.
1: all through the hour. Yeah, thank you, Father. I want to also remind people that Our Lady of Fatima said that souls are going to hell because no one is there to pray and make reparation. I don't care if you're 2 years old or 102. Yeah, 2 years old. You can offer all to Jesus in reparation for sin and unite your sufferings with the sufferings of Christ to help redeem the world. Sign me up. Yeah, you're 2 years old. I got grandchildren. Let's do it. Thanks again, Father Robert, for taking the time to share the good news of Jesus Christ. God love you. And thank you, folks, for listening to the show, The Truth and Justice Show. God love you.

Together. Hail Mary, full of grace, the Lord is with thee. Blessed art thou among women, and blessed the fruit of thy womb, Jesus. Holy Mary, Mother of God, pray for us sinners, now and at the hour of our death. Amen. Now, my friends, after inviting Mary to come to be with us, let's invite our spiritual director to accompany us. Our spiritual director is the Holy Spirit. What a great privilege to have the Holy Spirit as our guide, our teacher, our spiritual director. The Holy Spirit is, among many things, he has many titles. Holy Spirit is known as the Paraclete. He is also known as the Gift of Gifts. Holy Spirit is also known as the Sweet Guest of the Soul. Holy Spirit is also known as the Interior Master. Holy Spirit is also known as the Sanctifier. He who makes us holy. So let's invite the Holy Spirit to come to be with us. As we pray the classical traditional prayer to the Holy Spirit. And that is together. Come, Holy Spirit, fill the hearts of your faithful and enkindle within us the fire of your divine love. Send forth your Spirit and they shall be created. And thou shalt renew the face of the earth. Let us pray. O God, who did instruct the hearts of your faithful by the light of the Holy Spirit, grant us that by the same Spirit we may be truly wise and ever rejoice in his consolation. Through the same Christ our Lord. Amen. Glory be to the Father, and to the Son, and to the Holy Spirit, as it was in the beginning, is now, and ever shall be, world without end. Amen. Our Lady Guadalupe, pray for us. St. Joseph, pray for us. St. Michael the Archangel, pray for us. St. Gabriel, pray for us. St. Raphael, pray for us. St. Maria Goretti, pray for us. Saint Ignatius of Loyola, pray for us. Saint Maria Faustina Kowalska, pray for us. All God's angels and saints, pray for us. In the name of the Father, and of the Son, and the Holy Spirit, amen. Great to be with all of you, my friends, and the family that prays together, stays together. And a world at prayer is a world at peace. In the words of Father Patrick Peyton, known as the Rosary Priest. After praying with you, I'll pray for you. I'll pray for all of you in the greatest of all prayers.
And that prayer is the holy sacrifice of the Mass, the prayer par excellence. I'd like to place all of you on the altar and beg for special graces that we would be open to the workings of the Holy Spirit. Perhaps this can be our prayer. Come, Holy Spirit, come. Come, Holy Spirit, come through the heart of Mary. Come, Holy Spirit, come. Come, Holy Spirit, come through the heart of Mary. Then I'd like to pray for our families, for the conversion, sanctification, and salvation of all of our family members. Jesus says, what does it profit a man if he gains the whole world but loses his soul? Then I'd like to pray for that very special group of people who in the world will be dying today, that they would be given the grace of final conversion, as well as for ourselves, because we don't know when. It will come like a thief in the night. So we have to be prepared. And the grace of all grace is to die in the state of grace. For that reason, we say, Holy Mary, Mother of God, pray for our sinners now and at the hour of our death. Amen. So, my friends, let's enter into our topic today. First reading is taken from Hosea, one of the minor prophets. Who marries a wayward woman, but invites her back, which is symbolic of Israel, how Israel has betrayed Yahweh. And ourselves, that we sometimes are prodigal sons and daughters. The gospel for today presents Jesus in his public ministry, in which he carries out two miracles. The woman with the hemorrhage is healed by her touching the hem of the cloak of our Lord, but especially by her vibrant faith. Then Jesus goes to the house of the synagogue official Jairus, and his 12-year-old daughter has recently passed away. They're the flute players and those who are mourning the child. Jesus goes in, takes the girl by the hand, says, Talitha kum, little girl, I tell you, get up. The girl gets up and is walking around the room. And Jesus says, give her to eat. Three times in the Gospels do we see Jesus raising someone from the dead. The daughter of Jairus, the son of the widow of Nain. And the most famous would be in John chapter 11, we have the resurrection of Lazarus. So those are the biblical passages, but I'd like to focus right now upon the saint that we celebrate today. The great theologian Hans von Balthasar gives us this image.
If we look up at this, look up at the sky at night, the firmament, we can see the stars shining at night. Those stars shining in the firmament are symbolic of the saints. We as Catholics, we believe in the traditional model of the Church. The Church suffering the souls in purgatory. The Church militant. That would be us, the soldiers of Christ, fighting the fight, fighting the good fight. Striving to grow in holiness all the days of our life. Then we have what is called the Church Triumphant. Church Triumphant would be that of the saints in heaven. And these saints in heaven can help us in the Church Militant to arrive at where they are with the Father, the Son, the Holy Spirit, the angels, and Mary, the Queen of all angels and saints. So let's look up to the firmament of heaven, and today we can contemplate this young saint, so glorious. When I celebrate Mass today, I'll be praying for all of you. I'll come up wearing a red garment called the chasuble, and below that will be what's called the stole. The reason being red is because we celebrate a martyr. Whenever we celebrate a martyr, we come out in the color red. So let's go through the life of this fabulous saint who is a real model for young people as well as for purity. And pray that she would help us to live a life of holiness. But also that she pray for us for the gift of final perseverance. That we would persevere until the end and receive the merited crown that God has for his faithful servants. So, the name of the saint is Saint Maria Goretti, Virgin and Martyr. She was born in the month of the Rosary, October 16th, 1890. And she died in the year 1902. She was canonized in 1950. She's the patron of youth, teenage girls, and purity. So here's the here's an explanation of the life of this young saint. She and her family were basically poor. They were farmers. Maria was so poor that she couldn't even go to school.
talking about 125 years ago in Italy. Her parents went from being poor to being in dire poverty. She lost her father when she was but 9 years of age. And with that, they had to move to a more poor situation where her mother and her siblings had to move to a place called Nettuno, which is on the outskirts of Rome. So Maria and her family had to share a building with another family. It was a father and a teenage son, and their last name was Serinelli. The boy's name was Alessandro. So at first, the two families got along pretty well together. Maria Goretti, the mother, who basically worked in the fields with some of the other children. Maria would do a lot of the domestic chores. Which means she would do some sewing and mending and cooking and cleaning. And sometimes watching over her younger siblings. So the relationship was harmonious, we could say, in the beginning. But something happened. Alessandro, he got in the habit of looking at bad magazines and holding on to these pictures. We call that pornography. So he was filling his mind with this trash. And his perspective, the way that he looked upon Maria, had been transformed. Instead of looking at Maria as if she were a younger sister, because they're about 7 years apart. Maria was 11 years old, Alessandro 18. Instead of looking at her as a little sister, he started to look at her with eyes of lust. And it went from bad to worse. That he arrived at a point where he made sexual innuendos and then sexual advances at Maria. But every time that this happened, Maria would rebuff
these sinful invitations. Maria had no formal education, but earlier she had walked to the church a long distance, so she was able to prepare herself to make her first Holy Communion. We know that Holy Communion is the bread of the angel. It is the strength of the martyrs. So Maria was able to receive Holy Communion, which fortified her soul for future battles. So Alessandro kept insisting in these sexual advances, but Maria, firm in her determination, would not capitulate. So now I'll talk about the culmination. So one day Maria was in the house doing her domestic chores. Alessandro entered in, furious, with a determined sinful intention. He invited Maria to sin with him. Maria said no. He dragged her into the room. And Maria, knowing her catechism very well, responded, "This is a mortal sin," which she knew her catechism well, understand that mortal sin is a sin that deprives us of sanctifying grace, deprives us of our union with the triune God within our souls. But also she said, no, we can go to hell. Might even say that Maria understood, in theology we call this the theology of the last things. Eschaton. Eschatology means the theology of the last things. They would be death, judgment, heaven, hell, purgatory, as well as eternity. I repeat, death, judgment, heaven, hell, purgatory, as well as eternity. Eternity means forever and ever and ever. So Maria was not going to capitulate. So Alessandro furious, like a wild animal, put out an ice pick, which was basically a knife, and threatened her all the more, saying that if she did not give in, that he would stab her. And Maria did not give in. So he stabbed Maria Goretti11 times. And the front of her body. Interesting, even though he stabbed her 11 times, none of those
stabs were fatal. But then she turned over and he stabbed her another 3 times in her back. And these punctured or perforated her lungs. And with that, this was fatal. Maria cried out. The mother came in from the fields, saw Maria Goretti lying in her blood. Mother asked what had happened. She said Alessandra had wanted to do sinful things with her, and she said no. Then, with horse and buggy, Maria was transported to the hospital. When she was in the hospital, she suffered excruciating pains, as you can imagine. Couldn't drink water. Somewhat like our Lord on the cross, I thirst. She thought about her mother and her siblings. Did not think about herself, but thought about her mother and her siblings. A priest came in. And talk with her before she passed away. And during the conversation, the priest asked Maria Goretti if she would be willing to forgive Alessandro Serinelli. And Maria said, yes, not only have I forgiven him, but I pray that one day he'll be with me in heaven. In the room there was an image of the Blessed Mother that Maria looked at. Who is our life, our sweetness, and our hope. The hours dwindled. Maria entered into her last agony. And she died. This was July 6th, 1902. So Maria Goretti was not even 12 years old. She was 11 years old. There's another part of the story, which I'd like to continue with you. And it is the following. That, as you could imagine, Alessandro Serinelli, who murdered in cold blood Maria Goretti. And you see in this story how God allows evil to bring greater good out of evil. He was sentenced to prison for many years. While he was in prison for several years, he was surly, angry,
bitter. Unrepentant. Surely he was thinking if Maria just gave in, she would still be living. But something happened that would change his life. While he was in prison, one day, he experienced what was either a dream or a vision. And this dream or vision was of Maria Goretti. But her countenance, her appearance was very different. She was radiating light. Surrounded by the aura of light. She also had in her arms 14 flowers. Flowers symbolic of purity. Also Mary, the Blessed Mother, is known as the Rosa Mystica. And these 14 roses, flowers, were symbolic of the 14 stabs. 11 in the front, 3 in the back, which ended the life of Maria Goretti.

Now, in this encounter, this would culminate in the conversion of Alessandro Serinelli. She basically exhorted Alessandro Serinelli to be converted, to beg the Lord forgiveness of his sins. This was the culmination of his conversion. What happened was, Alessandro asked the prison guard if he could go to confession. Prison guard informed the church, and I actually think it was the bishop of Nettuno that came in to the church and to the prison as well as the cell. And he heard the confession of Alessandro Serinelli.

And from that moment on, it's an incredible story. Alessandro Serinelli, he was converted. And his conduct was had radically been transformed. Prison guards all there in the prison noticed that he was more kind, ready to serve, became more prayerful. In other words, it was just a radical transformation. Because of this change in conduct, his prison term was commuted and he was released earlier. No, he's a middle-aged man. And the first gesture he does upon being released is he goes and he visits the mother of Maria Goretti. Her name was Assunta, which in English would be in honor of the Assumption of Mary. And it happened to be Christmas Eve. He goes to the house of Maria Assunta, which was attached to the church. She served in the rectory of the priest.

He knocks at the door. She opens up. The mother of Maria Goretti. Yeah, Alessandra Serinelli asks her a question. Do you recognize me? She says, yes. You're Alessandra who killed my daughter. Then he asks the question. Are you willing to forgive me? And the mother says, if God forgives you, my daughter forgave you, who am I not to forgive you? So the mother of Maria Goretti forgave the man that ended the life of her daughter at 11 years of age. To show her sign of reconciliation, the mother invited Alessandro to come in to have the Christmas Eve meal. Then that very night, they went together to church. For the Christmas Eve Mass, where they participated in the birth of our Lord and Savior Jesus Christ. We see a birth of the new life in Alessandro Serinelli. Now, what happened after that? Alessandro decided that the rest of his life he decided he would go to a monastery actually, a Franciscan monastery in Italy. And he'd spend the rest of his life as a lay brother in the monastery, in which he would dedicate himself to prayer and penance and service, works of service in the monastery, helping out the brothers and the friars who are present in the monastery. This he did until the end of his life. There is still another detail in this wonderful story of Virgin Martyr Maria Goretti. And it would be the canonization. She'd be canonized 48 years after she passed away. So it happened in 1950.